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4: 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We are the Biz

0: Normal is broke and common sense is weird. So we're here to help you transform your life. From the Ramsey Network in the Fairwinds Credit Union Studio, this is The Ramsey Show. And I am Rachel Cruz, hosting this hour with my good friend and co-host of Smart Money Happy Hour, George Camel. So we'll be answering your questions. So give us a call at 888-825-5225. And we're going to talk about your life and your money. All right. First up, we have Amanda in Portland, Oregon. Hi, Amanda. Welcome to the show.
1: Hi.
0: How are you doing?
1: I'm okay. I'm nervous. I've never done this before. So, yeah.
2: I'm crushing it so far.
0: You're doing great, Amanda.
2: You're doing great.
0: How can we help?
1: Well, I guess I'm trying to gain an outside perspective on if my opinion on hiring an outside exterminator is warranted or like is justified, because me and my fiance have different opinions on that.
0: Okay.
2: What needs exterminating?
0: George is not the rodent kind of fella over here.
2: So. I mean, who's a rodent fella? That's a weird thing to be.
0: A lot to see. Yeah. What needs to be exterminated?
1: Well, I guess we've just been dealing with a rodent issue. Our house is kind of old. It's been, you know, on and off for a few years now. I am a stay-at-home mom, so I deal with it. Well, you know, like if I see one.
0: What's a one? What is it?
1: A rat or a mouse. It's gotten into our pantry.
0: Oh,
1: it's eaten through our food.
2: When you say it's, I'm guessing there's more than one.
0: No, there's usually just one, right? Is it the same guy?
1: It's dispersed out. So, like, I trapped one in our closet at the beginning of the year. It escaped. We patched up a hole we found. Now one is back. I haven't seen it. My fiance has. It chewed through our pantry. We took everything out.
0: They're destructive. It'll get behind your dishwasher and like chew cords.
1: I know all of it. Uh-huh. I know. And so we have a small child. And so my anxiety's through the roof because I don't want our child to get sick. I don't want our child to get bit. They're young enough where they think it's fun. Like, oh, I want to play with the mouse. And I'm like, no, you don't. You scream and run. my anxiety's through the roof about it. I would feel better hiring someone to find holes, figure out where they're coming in, create a better plan. And I know it can be expensive, so that like that's reasonable on my fiance's part. But he feels like, what are they going to do that we can't do? But I feel like all of our resources weren't really working, like sticky traps, snap traps, rat poison. We did actually just catch a rat this morning. But it's definitely, I feel like, put a strain on us, or it's made me feel very like distant and like my anxieties aren't being heard. So it's just like I've kind of been like, don't talk to me about it. Dismissive.
0: So he's getting dismissive with you.
1: Sorry.
2: He's tired of you talking about it. He doesn't want to pay for it. So he's like, we'll deal with it. We'll figure it out. It's going to be fine. And you're like, it's not fine.
1: Yeah. And it's like, it's understandable. Like the finance aspect, I understand, but it's
2: how much does it cost?
0: You're living with a rat.
1: And it's, you know, like I'm.
2: Is it $1,000?
1: Oh no, I was looking up like estimates, and it was saying maybe like $350 in our area might be like the highest, but I think it could be less than that for an inspection.
0: Okay, so from his side of the fence, are you guys financially in a good spot? Do you have money that you are like, yeah, we can write it?

0: check and get this done with? Or are y'all broke? Are you broke?
1: We have, like, we have cash in a safe that, like, we could use, but then there's, like, you know, this is on the list of a million other things that need to be repaired or fixed or, you know, so then there's that, like, what does that money go towards first? Like, is
2: how
1: it
2: much
1: is
2: money
1: really
2: do you guys have?
0: I think the rat
2: tonight.
0: Removal. I mean, I
1: I mean, like... same girl. So we have $1,000 saved in cash. Okay. We don't, I wrote all this down, sorry. We have $1,000 saved in cash. We own our house. We own our cars. We do pay rent on the land, so there's that. And we have more, like roughly $3,000 in debt just from, like, just credit cards.
0: Okay.
1: Combined. This is all combined.
0: Okay.
2: So your total consumer debt is $3,000?
1: Mm-hmm.
2: Okay. Okay. And how much does he make?
1: $3,800 a month. It kind of fluctuates.
2: Okay.
1: But...
0: So I think the, mm-hmm. I think the real problem, I mean, obviously the rat is the real problem. So we'll give him mm-hmm. that standing. The issue to mm-hmm. me, Amanda, is there's a $350 swing of you not feeling justified and heard and valued and what's important to you in this moment. And your fiance mm-hmm. is dismissive. I mean, I don't want to put words in his mouth, belittle, like it's affected your relationship is what you said. Like, yeah, sure, the rat's giving you yeah. anxiety, but ultimately you're living in a household that you don't feel like you get a vote.
1: Mm-hmm.
2: Is he the same way with the other repairs in the house where he's like, I'll deal with it. I don't want to pay someone. I'll get around to it. It's not that big of a deal.
1: I mean, some of it, yeah, but I mean, yeah. And there's like a point where like, he's very handy. He can work on cars. He can build things. You know what I mean? Like, he's a real trade. He can do all sorts of stuff. But it's kind of like, okay, well, when? When are we going to, get around to it?
0: It's a lot of talk.
1: Yeah. Or it's, like, to the point where, you know, until it's like, okay, now we really have to because this is happening with the car now. Or now we really need to repair this because this is falling apart. Or, you know, so...
0: Okay, so
1: and then
0: I think,
1: with winter
0: so,
1: coming up.
0: Yep. Sure. Okay, so No. I feel like the discussion needs to be had mm-hmm. of the bigger picture of and I don't want to like throw this word out because I feel like it's overly used, mm-hmm. but like it's almost like you don't feel safe because we have to wait till something is an urgent emergency to have any attention towards it. And you want a life
1: yeah.
0: that is somewhat well kept, but that you feel like he's taking care of things. And yeah. when that's being removed, it starts to kind of shake this safety feeling that you have in general, right? It's more of a pattern. It's not this one thing.
1: Yeah.
0: Even though this is right. Would you agree?
1: Mm-hmm.
0: Yeah.
1: Sorry.
0: No, it's okay. What makes that, why is that emotional for you? Is that?
1: It's just, I'm a worrier. I stress a lot. Go play, please. Sorry, my toddler. I'm a worrier. I stress a lot. And so just like even he brought up the other day, upgrading my engagement ring is paid off. Go play. And I was just kind of like, what? Like, are you serious? Like, why? How can you bring that up when like there's a million other things on our list that need to get done, you know what I mean? So it was just like, and then he kind of got sad that, or like upset that I like dismissed that thing so quickly. And I get it, like he was trying to be sweet and wanted to do something nice, but
2: if he's trying to be sweet, he should value the things that you currently value, which is fixing these issues that are not wants, they're needs at this point. So you guys need to have a real conversation about what this relationship looks like, what the commitment looks like. I mean, I don't know how long you guys have been on the fence here, but we need to start really combining our lives and our shared goals and values. And let's start with the rat and let's spend $300 to remedy this thing before it turns into a bigger issue.

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0: Next up, we have Jessica in New York City. Hi, Jessica. Welcome to the show. Jessica, are you there?
1: Hi, how are you?
0: Hi, good. Welcome, welcome. How can we help?
1: Thank you. So I recently lost my job just on Tuesday, and 2 days later, my car broke down. So mother of three, starting from scratch. I've always had like an entrepreneurship, like once. And so I don't think I'm ready to go back to the workforce. I think I'm ready to start my own business, maybe acquiring a business, or really maybe getting into real estate, maybe buying a property. I just need some guidance as to what's most profitable.
2: Are you independently wealthy? Do you not need income?
1: Oh, I need guidance, and you're going to hopefully help me with some of it. I don't know. I'm
2: okay.
1: Using other people's money.
2: I'm just wondering, do you have money right now to cover the bills?
0: Yeah, like what are you going to do when rent's due next month? Do you have money saved?
1: My partner and I live together. He pays the rent. Luckily, I don't pay anything towards that besides like our HOA fees. And then I do have a lot of student loan debt, which is most of my what I'm responsible for, as well as groceries and things like that. But as far as living, you know, he takes care of that.
0: Okay, but I am saying though, you do need money right now to live off of, like next month, as an example, correct?
1: Right.
0: You don't have $50,000 in an emergency fund that you're going to use.
1: No, so I do have about $20,000. In crypto, about $8,000 in the bank right now, and I should be getting some severance that I'm trying to negotiate because it's like 1 month severance. But I'm hoping to learn more about, I don't know if a loan is the right way or how to, you know, I was thinking maybe shadowing a person that does it to better, you know, get to know how to start something from the ground up.
0: Okay.
2: As far as real estate goes or what?
1: So that's the thing. What is a type of business that...
2: Do you want us to help you figure out what business you should do?
1: Yes, and how to obtain the money for it.
2: I mean,
1: buying a small business could be like...
2: I've seen a lot of this on TikTok, so I think our algorithms are similar for different reasons, but I get a lot of these, just buy up small businesses, and it's great. Buy a car wash. Buy a boring business that generates $10,000 in revenue a month. So easy. It is not, and it's expensive, and we never recommend anybody take on debt in order to finance a business, let alone anything else,
1: right.
2: But especially business, because there's high risk.
0: Yeah, Jessica, how old are you?
1: I am 30. I'll be 39 in November.
0: 39 in November. Okay. What were you doing before? What was the job you had that you just got let go of?
1: So stormwater management, like underground civil work, and have a background in architecture as well for many, many years. It's what I went to school for, design and pre-architecture.
0: Design. Okay, perfect. And how much student loan debt do you have?
1: About $150,000.
0: Oh, my gosh. What was that your degree?
1: It wasn't as much a degree as it was probably the lack of knowledge and, you know, not knowing what we were getting myself into. I'm the first one in my family to go to college here in the United States.
0: Okay.
1: So I think, some lack of knowledge with regards to that. And also, since they were so high, they were supposed to be less. But once I graduated, they told me it was more. And, you know, income or interest.
0: How much were you making at your job?
1: Six figures, about $100,000.
0: Bonus. Well, if I were to paint the next 2 years of your life, Jessica, of what I would recommend, it's probably not what you're thinking, but can I just say, if I woke up in your shoes, what I would do? And George probably has a plan of his own too. But so I think because of this debt, and you have some savings, you have $8,020 in crypto. I think my goal for you in the next 24 months is to be completely debt-free, have a fully funded emergency fund in the bank, and that's going to take longer than 2 years, and to find a career path at which you're qualified in that, and that you enjoy and that you're good at, that can bring in a similar income. So that's very where I would probably take you for the short term, meaning the next 2 to 3 years, is very different than going and getting a small business loan and starting up a business. Because that what that's going to do is continue to add to the risk that you're already in. of mm-hmm. having debt and then currently, as we're talking right now, not having an income at all. So I would be looking to replace that income any way I could here in the next little bit, because my goal would be to get out of debt. And not start something new right now. Because you're financially in the hole, and I would want you on solid ground before you start something.
1: Yeah, that makes sense.
2: So this might be, we're going to start this as a side hustle business 3 years from now, and we're going to do something that we actually enjoy doing, not something that we saw that could make money from social media. And so you love architecture, you love design, you love, you know, all the civil work that you've been doing. Find the thread in that and go, how can I turn this into something that I own? Right. That's a better path than, I heard real estate is good, let me go take on a $300,000 loan on an investment property.
1: Right.
2: Because I don't want you to fall on your face.
1: The other thing that I had started prior to me losing my job was drop shipping, like online sales, taking a course on that, which was very economical.
2: How much was the course?
1: It was $500.
2: Guess who got rich off of that? The person who launched the drop shipping course. The person who sold you the dream that drop shipping is going to make you so much money. So how much money did you make drop shipping?
1: Well, I haven't been able to start yet because I had this full-time job that honestly was getting in the way of things that I wanted to pursue. So I feel like now I have the time to pursue something and maybe I could continue where I left off with it. I understand it's hard work and there have mentors that guide you every step of the way till this day.
2: Please don't buy another course selling you on an entrepreneurial idea.
0: And I don't know if you have time, Jessica, to start something new right now. Like, you need money.
1: Right.
0: Yeah. So I think A1 is finding a job, any job right now. And then what George is saying is on the side at night or on weekends, put some of your time and energy into something else to see if we can grow that. The urgency of getting out of this $150,000 of student loan debt, let alone being able to pay for food next month, I think is what I would be focused on.
1: Right.
2: So what's behind all this, Jessica? If I said, why are you urgently chasing after these business ideas of drop shipping or real estate? What's behind it? What's the ultimate goal?
1: So that's always been an interest of mine. I never thought I would be working a 9-to-5 the rest of my life. I always saw building something.
2: But what's been an interest of yours?
1: Working for myself, made perhaps sales. Since I was a very young child, I always had this entrepreneurial spirit where it was being 10 years old and learning how to do Play-Doh and teaching my friends and charging them, or learning how to make all this intricate jewelry by myself. Back in my home country, Colombia, and, you know, making it and selling it there and then taking that here when it came to the United States, like hence writing a lot.
2: I love it.
0: I think it's great.
2: So follow that thread. What is the problem that you're trying to solve, and who are the people that you're trying to help, and what is your unique solution that can stand out in the crowd? If you just write, take that as a homework assignment and do not start another thing. Don't buy a course until you finish that homework assignment. Because right now, I think you're just chasing after the wind, and you're going to spend a lot of money that you don't have in order to start businesses that won't succeed.
1: Mm-hmm.
2: Versus just taking the time to slow down, pay off the debt, like Rachel said, get a full-time job with benefits, doing the work that you're already equipped to do, and then start this other thing on the side for fun, and then start charging, and then see if you get traction to the point where you go, oh my gosh, if I started doing this 40 hours a week and scaled it, I could outpace my current income.
0: Absolutely. And that's how it grows. I mean, the mistake so many people make starting something is they take out the loan, they try it 4 years down the road. It's like, oh my gosh, it's not done what they thought. And so they're stuck with a failed business and still a loan to pay back. So move at the speed of cash, Jessica. Go slow with the ideas. Now, I would say we should give her Ken Coleman's book, Find the Work You're Wired to Do. There's an assessment on the back of the book, and take that assessment and see if some ideas generate. But and our team will pick up, Jessica, if you stay on the line. But yeah, I think A1 still is finding an income to get this. I'd get the crypto out and I'd start paying down the student loan debt and doing something on the side. So I hope that helps, Jessica.
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4: With SRN News, I'm Keith Peters in Washington. The Supreme Court has rejected President Trump's bid to restrict mail ballots ahead of the midterms. The decision allows states to continue sending ballots under existing processes used by nearly one-third of voters. The Trump administration wanted restrictions in place before the November midterm elections. Republican Senator Mitch McConnell of Kentucky has returned to the Senate after a long absence. The 84-year-old senator had not been to the U.S. Capitol since June 14th, when he was hospitalized for a fall in his home. Another rough day on Wall Street, with the Dow down by 152 points, the Nasdaq dropping 146, the S&P 500 lower by 37, oil near $102 a barrel. More details at SRNNews.com.
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0: 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And that's what Every Dollar is there for. 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You can start for free in the App Store or Google Play. All right, let's go to John in Charlotte. Hi, John. Welcome to the show.
1: Oh, hi. Thank you so much for taking my call.
0: Absolutely.
1: I hope this is a lifesaver. I'm in desperate need for some to try to figure out how I get out of this situation that I got myself in. Okay, my mortgage is $1,587.88 a month. I owe $175 on the house.
2: You're breaking up on us, John. Speak directly into your phone.
1: I'm sorry.
2: See if we can hear you better.
1: Okay.
2: So 1587, then you got $175,000 left on the mortgage.
1: Correct.
2: Okay.
1: My rent.
2: So yeah. Close. We'll try to get you a better connection, John, and jump back in
0: I
2: with
0: know.
2: You.
0: You sounded. We will be back, John. Oh, let's try again. Hold on 1 second. Okay, is that better, John?
1: I mean, I can hear you. You got
2: it. It was a good effort.
0: Okay. Yes.
2: Right.
0: Shoot. He said he can hear
2: us. We'll
0: so
2: jump to our next call and see if we can get you connected.
0: We'll have our phone screeners get back on with you to get a better connection. Okay. We will get back to you, but let's go to Ryan in Asheville up next. Hi, Ryan. Welcome to the show.
3: Hi. Thanks for taking my call.
0: Yep. Absolutely. How can we help?
3: So my wife and I are on baby step 3. We're quickly approaching baby step 4. Just for quick context, between us both, we have 2 pension funds, 2 401ks, and 2 Roth IRAs. My question is, with similar rates of return, if I have approximately $32,000 in a company 401k and only $9,700 in my Roth IRA, is it still better to prioritize my Roth IRA?
2: Do you have a Roth 401k option?
3: Yes.
2: Okay.
3: I contribute $120 a month as a Roth contribution.
0: What's the match? Are they giving you a match at your company?
3: So it's not a match. It's actually, they contribute 5% regardless of I contribute.
2: Okay. So if you did $0, they're still putting in 5% of your income.
3: That's correct. Yeah, I'm a first responder within a local government, and so that's kind of the standard practice.
2: One of the perks. That's great. Okay, so let's talk about your investment strategy here. Is the pension, is that automatic, enforced?
3: Yeah, so it's a 6% from my check into the pension fund, and of course I can't change that.
2: Got it.
3: And then it's based on the average 4 highest consecutive years of salary at full maturity.
2: Okay, so we recommend 15% of your income going into retirement once you hit baby step 4. So once you get the fully funded emergency fund, and the order you would do that in is match beats Roth beats traditional. So you said you get a match regardless, so that's kind of nice. It's kind of a moot point. But if you have a Roth 401k, you sort of get the best of the both worlds from your Roth IRA, meaning it's after-tax money, but it's going to grow tax-free. So yeah, that might help with your conundrum. What a lot of people do if they don't have a Roth 401k, they'll go to the Roth IRA first, fill that up. That's $7,500 for this year. And then if they still haven't hit 15% of their income, they'll go back to the traditional 401k. But in your case, you might say, I want to do all 15% of my Roth 401k and be done.
3: Okay.
2: But the good news is the balances don't matter. So you're going to see this. It's not like if you invest in the $32,000 401k, it's going to have higher growth than the IRA.
0: Ryan, how much do you make a year?
3: So between my wife and I, the gross is $102 a year.
0: How about you, though? Like, because we're talking about your numbers and your stuff.
3: Mine's 65 a year.
0: 65. Okay. Because I'm thinking if the 6% of the pension that you have going in, we always say that half of the pension is what counts towards your 15% on baby step 4, because there is money going in, which is great. So you want to include some of it, but you don't have a lot of control. And sometimes they put it in pretty conservative investment, so it's not very aggressive. So that would be, so 3% of your pension is the 15. Are you following me? So you got 12% left of your income, and you'll be investing a total probably of around $9,000. So you really could go fill up that Roth IRA at $7,500, and you know that leaves you $1,500 left. You could just throw at the 401k if you wanted, because you're getting 5%, right? We don't count the employer's match or the employer's contribution in the 15%, but it's still good to know that it'd be close to 7% going in the 401k. Yeah. It's probably what I would do.
2: Yeah. And it, like, here's what I did at Ramsey for a long time, is just 15% into my Roth 401k here. And that way I never saw the money. And so it sort of forces the discipline, because it shows up before you ever get your paycheck, versus some people going, hey, I've got extra money. Should I fund the Roth IRA or should I go on vacation? Mm-hmm. And so sometimes it's just nice to force yourself to eat the vegetables, which is kind of what you do when you dial up that investment in your 401k to 12% in your case.
0: But going from a pension to a Roth and then some in a 401k, that is great. And you guys doing that, and your wife's income, your wife doing the same on her side
2: of
0: it all.
2: Amazing. How old are you guys?
0: Amazing. Amazing.
2: That's impressive to be
3: at. So I am 27 and she is 26.
0: Oh, good for you guys. Well, amazing. You're gonna kill it, y'all. Absolutely. All right, let's go back to John. Let's see if we got him on the line. John, are you there?
4: Yes, ma'am.
0: Mm-hmm. Oh, you sound clear. Clear as day.
4: Oh,
0: okay,
4: good.
0: Perfect. Okay. So we have your mortgage, and then you're saying what you had left on it was about $175,000 on your house. So what's your main question?
4: All right, the main question is, I have roughly $23,000 in credit card and loan debt.
0: Okay.
4: And now my Social Security is only $1,561 a month.
0: Okay.
4: And I only net around $500 from the rental property that I have.
0: Okay.
4: So that averages out to about $2,000 a month.
2: That's all of your income?
4: So that's it.
2: Oh,
4: so
2: boy.
0: How old are you, John?
4: I'm an old man. Oh, my God. I'm 74.
0: Oh, I'm not too old. You're good.
4: Oh, thank you.
0: A young 74.
4: Well, God bless you for that one. Thank you so much. I accept that.
2: So you make a little over $2,000 a month between Social Security and this investment property. What are your expenses every month between the minimum debt payments and your bills?
4: All right. Now, I have a rental that I pay rent in North Carolina. That's $625 a month. Then I have my credit card debt is $1,200 a month. And that's about it.
2: What's the rental in North Carolina for?
4: Because of the house that I rent. Because the house that I own is in another state.
0: Okay, so you have two mortgages.
4: No. One mortgage and one rent.
2: Okay, so who's in the other house that has the mortgage on it?
4: Oh, my renters. My tenants.
2: Oh, so that's you're making $500 a month between the mortgage payment versus what they're paying.
4: Yeah, you're right. Right.
2: Okay.
4: Right.
2: Well, something's got to give here.
0: Yeah. How much? If you sold that house, how much equity is in that house?
4: Well, it's worth. Zillow's got it up there for about $310.
0: And you owe $170. And you owe $175.
4: Correct.
2: Well, so you might net $110, $115 after fees.
0: And you're renting for where you're living
4: Correct.
0: Right now. Okay.
4: Correct.
0: Okay. Uh-huh. Gotcha. Okay.
4: I wanted to do like a home equity or a cash out, but I don't know because there's two mortgages on the house now, so I don't know if I can find anybody to take. Hold it. Well, I don't know if anyone would take their place if I were to try to get a cash out to pay off the credit card.
2: That's just moving around debt, though. What we need to do is get out of the debt, which is going to require deeper sacrifice. So I would be looking at selling this whole thing and using that proceeds to pay off the debts. And maybe you'll be able to at least get by.
0: Yeah, and maybe you'll have
2: Social Security and maybe some part-time work.
0: And after everything's paid, hopefully it's $100,000 left. And then the hope would be that maybe you can find something small. That's probably what I would do, John, is probably sell this rental. And it's in another state. You don't want to be a long-distance landlord.
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0: if you're new to the Ramsey Show, it's important to know the way we filter our questions, we give our advice, we think through scenarios is in a pretty consistent manner, if you will, because there's a plan that we follow called the 7 baby steps. And it really is the plan to get yourself in control of your money, get out of debt, save, invest, pay off your house, everything you really need to do in your life when it comes to your money and the order at which you should do it. So if you're not familiar with it, make sure to check it out. We'll put a link down below for those of you watching on YouTube or listening on podcast to check out the 7 baby steps, because this is one of the most, you know, helpful things that you can do for your financial journey. All right, let's go to, is it Luis in Indianapolis? Hi, welcome to the show.
1: Hi, thank you. Thanks for having me. So basically, I'm calling because I'm trying to figure out whether selling my car is actually a smart financial decision, or whether my partner is right about me being impulsive again. So a little backstory, basically in December, my old car broke down. I tried buying a cheap 2 to 3K car, but the very next day it wouldn't start. I got frustrated, made an emotional decision and bought a $43,000 car. Even though I always told myself I wouldn't buy a new car because of depreciation. So basically now I'm considering selling it, but I'm not trying to upgrade or buy another expensive car. I started this a side business, mobile detailing. So I bought a van. So right now I wouldn't be in rush buying a different car, probably in the next month or so. My partner thinks I should just leave everything alone because I have a history of making impulsive decisions and sometimes regretting them later. So she also thinks buying the detailing van was also impulsive. So my question is basically, would selling the new car and going back to a cheap car be me correcting a bad financial decision, or am I just making another impulsive decision and should keep what I already have?
2: A wonderfully phrased question. So far, it doesn't sound like you think you're making impulsive decisions. So I want to know what Luis thinks about his own decision making, because so far it's just my partner thinks it's impulsive. Do you think it was impulsive to buy this brand new car?
1: I definitely think it was impulsive. Like I said, I did bought that, you know, I've always had that mentality of like, you know, I listened to your guys' show for, since I was in high school. So I said I would never buy one because, you know, depreciation. So I made sure to buy a $3,000 car.
2: But how much did you have?
0: You know, there's
2: the money.
0: There's a middle ground here where, you know, it doesn't have to be from a
2: 3 to 43. There's a gap here, a $40,000 gap. Yeah. We can talk about.
0: Okay, so, is it on payments?
1: So I bought it January, like I said, I don't know, December of last year, and I actually paid it off end of February. So
0: okay.
1: That year, yeah, I graduated nursing school of January of 25, had about 15K in savings, and throughout that 2025, I saved up a total of like $35,000.
0: So by did
1: February,
0: you spend all
1: I
0: of your money on this car?
1: On the car, and I had a $24,000 student loan, so it was both of them.
0: Oh, so you did, okay.
1: Basically, all of my savings and earnings I spent on the car.
0: Yes, so that probably is not smart.
2: Do you have any other debt, or are you debt-free now?
1: I'm debt-free now.
2: Wonderful.
1: I make sure, you know, I don't have a budget. I don't do a budget or anything like that, but, you know, I kind of go my paycheck's every 2 weeks, so I just kind of go.
2: Do you think, just spitballing, do you think a budget would help you make less impulsive decisions?
1: I think so. I definitely think so. I tend to be very, I just tend to be kind of go with the flow, and I usually like structure. But for some reason, when it comes to budgeting, I tend to find different kinds of budgeting apps, but nothing really grabs my attention. So I just end up going to, you know, just kind of mental budget.
2: Clearly that one's not working. So let's try a downloaded app for now. I'm going to gift you one called Every Dollar. I'm going to give you the premium version. It'll connect to your bank account. That's step one. We got to make a budget, and your partner can be your accountability partner in saying, hey, that brand new car was not in the budget this month. Now, if you want to save up and get a car, let's put it in the budget and say $1,000 a month. We're going to put away in a sinking fund, and by the end of 2 years, we got 24 grand.
0: Well, and how much do you make a year?
1: So, I make a total of like 90,000. Pick up some extra shifts in the side business, so I'd say about 100K.
0: Okay. Okay.
2: And the van's paid off?
1: Yeah. So, you know, this was impulsive too, right? In summer, I basically had a savings of like 15,000. I ended up putting 10,000 on like the 4,000 or 5,000 on the van and the equipment. So then basically right now I have $5,000, you know, in savings.
0: Okay. So I honestly, because you're under the, we say that you're, anything with motors and wheels that you own should be no more than 50% of your take home pay. But let me get this right, though. The car, the $43,000 car, is different than the van, right?
1: Correct. Yeah, that's just more of the van. I usually just use it to, like, go from...
0: And how much is it worth, would you say?
1: The van, I'd say it's probably worth about $3,500.
0: Oh, okay. You know, it's paid off. At this point, I think you would... I don't know if I would sell it, because I think that you're going to take the hit of it being a one-year-old car, and I don't know. You know what I mean? Like, at this point, the car isn't the issue. You're the issue now with your money.
2: Yeah, if you made, like,
0: you have to control yourself.
2: A blood oath to yourself and God and your partner that no more impulsive decisions, we're going to budget for all these things, then it's okay to keep it. Now, it might be a stark reminder of your past decisions, and if that's the case, if it's going to keep you up at night, you know, slamming your head on a desk going, I shouldn't have done that, then sure, sell it as just so you can stop letting that live in your head rent-free. But as far as our parameter goes, it is a lot of car for a young guy, even though you're making good money, but it's not violating the parameter so much that I would say you need to go sell this tomorrow, you're broke. It's not freeing up a payment. You're not needing it to pay off any other debt. So if you love the car, you can keep it. What kind of car is this?
1: It's a... basic, a 2025 Honda Accord, is it hybrid touring?
2: So, okay. Yeah, that's a sweet ride.
1: I was obsessed with it, but now it's just kind of just sitting there. You know, just, I mean, I don't even want to put the miles on there, right? Because eventually I do want to sell it.
0: No, you got to
2: just drive it till the wheels fall off.
0: Yeah, you bought it. You got it.
2: That should be the pact you make, is I have to drive this thing for 10 years to prove to myself that I don't impulsively jump in and out of decisions.
0: So your goal needs to be to build up an emergency fund of at least 3 months. Put that aside and then start investing your income. Because Luis, you can start making smart decisions today, because the guy you've been at this point is a little bit, you know, on a whim, and an expensive whim that you go on. And that's how you're going to live your whole life, is kind of this like whim to whim, versus saying, I'm a guy that does have structure. I have fun and I enjoy my money, but I'm going to have a plan around it and some level of control when it comes to my spending so that I know what is going on. And that's what the budget's going to help you do. And you put all that together, you're going to do fine. Like, you are. You worked hard. I mean, you paid off, gosh, the car and $24,000 in student loans in a year. So you obviously have a strong work ethic. I think you're going to be able to make some great money. You just want that money to be put to good use. So I hope that's helpful. But, yeah, stay on the line. We'll pick up and get you every dollar premium for free.
2: I like these promises. I will not go into debt ever again. Mm-hmm. Unless it's a 15-year mortgage, and I will not make impulsive purchases, and I'm going to let my partner advise me and give me wisdom, because they know me better than anyone.
0: And she's probably like, stupid, Luis, what are you doing again?
2: What are you doing?
0: You bought a business? I bet he came home. That's what he said. He's like, listen, I bought a car dealing business.
2: Every time
0: he
2: comes home, there's a new decision in the driveway.
0: And then he's like, I bought a new car. She's like, what? And it's jumping from extreme to extreme, which can happen, but you go from a beater $2,000 car that won't start.
2: It sounds like
0: you
2: had money.
0: Frustrated.
2: We don't tell people go buy $2,000 cars for the rest of your life.
0: If you have money, yeah, you could have gotten a great.
2: If you're in crippling debt, you need something to go
0: car.
2: From A to B.
0: Go get a $15,000 car. There's that middle ground there that's important, versus letting your emotions take over, Luis. So, logic is going to help you, my friends.
2: Always move slow. Sleep on it. Just sleeping on it might change your life. Whatever it is, $10, $10,000. Give it a rest first.

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5: With SRN News, I'm Keith Peters in Washington. In an interview on NBC News Meet the Press, House Speaker Mike Johnson says if President Trump's promise of $5,000 per voter went through, it would not come from more taxes or debt.
6: We're not going to get further in debt if this idea was implemented. This would be, in the president's mind, and the way he analogized it, like a dividend check for shareholders. That's how he thinks of it. If a corporation does well, everybody gets the benefit of that, and he thinks of it this way. They're talking about the new tariff revenue and other revenues coming into the country.
5: The Supreme Court has rejected President Trump's bid to restrict mail ballots ahead of the midterms. The decision allows states to continue sending ballots under existing processes used by nearly one-third of voters. This is SRN News.
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2: I am Rachel Cruz, hosting this hour with George Camel. We are answering your questions at 888-825-5225. So give us a call. We're talking about your life and your money. Up next, we have Brooke in Salt Lake City. Hi, Brooke. Welcome to the show.
3: Hi, how are you guys?
2: Hi, we're doing great. How can we help?
3: Good. I am just curious. How do you stay humble but stand up for yourself when your family members make comments about you not having money, but they don't know the whole story?
2: No. What happened?
3: We try to live a humble lifestyle and, you know, use the Every Dollar app, and we just get comments sometimes randomly, mostly from my husband's mother, and she says things like, I wish you did things like your uncle and you were smart with your money instead of buying this, I don't know, $2,000 hunting bow is what happened yesterday.
4: Your husband bought a hunting bow for $2,000?
3: Yeah, he's going to. Mm-hmm.
4: Okay.
2: And she said...
4: She doesn't think that's a wise decision.
3: She doesn't think that we save for it and pay cash for things.
4: Would that make a difference to her, or does she just think this is a stupid purchase?
3: Her comment was mostly like, your uncle saves and saves and then buys what he wants when he wants to...
2: Well, do you,
3: when he has
2: you
3: the
2: not,
3: money.
2: You don't have to respond to anything she says. She doesn't get a vote in your life. But did you not say,
3: right,
2: that's what we do?
3: Yeah, we did. And she just said, well, it doesn't seem like that. And it's just hard, like, to when people say things like that and without wanting to be like, oh, well, I have all this. Like, how do you just...
4: Without needing to prove yourself?
3: Yeah, yeah.
4: Has she always been this way? Do you guys have this kind of relationship where most things she says bothers you?
3: A little bit.
4: Okay.
3: Yeah.
4: Just might be par for the course with mother-in-laws. I don't know, but
3: yeah.
4: I think this is maybe tip of the iceberg of she's just this kind of a judgier person and rubs you the wrong way. And like Rachel said, she doesn't know your life.
2: And super rude.
4: Yeah, and just
2: Could
4: rude.
2: You imagine telling your
4: this
2: kid,
4: was my mom,
2: I really wish you
4: Why
2: were
4: doesn't your
2: like,
4: husband step in and take her aside and go, hey, mom,
2: yeah,
4: listen,
2: you don't
4: we
2: get
4: don't
2: a vote.
4: Need this.
2: We don't need your opinion.
3: Yeah, he did last night after the fact. And we've gotten comments sometimes from other family members that we have too, not like to this extent. It's been a little more subtle here and there. But he did pull her aside last night. But it's just, he's like, how much do I tell her? Do I tell her we have all this money? Do I tell her how much we make? Do I tell her we have all this in retirement? Like,
2: but she doesn't.
3: Is she worried about us? You know?
4: I don't think he needs to show her a spreadsheet. I think he can just have a conversation saying, hey, mom, appreciate your comments. They are unneeded. We're doing fine financially. We don't go into debt for things. We save up.
2: You can mind your own business. Like, I feel like she doesn't even deserve, I mean, on one extreme, like, she doesn't even deserve a comment.
4: I'm just trying to shut this down. You
2: know
4: what I mean? Like, we don't need to have conversations like this. We're doing fine. If we need help, if we're struggling, well, you'll know.
2: No,
4: we'll let you know if we need help from you.
2: I won't let her know.
4: Well, if they want the comments, we're looking for your opinions, we will ask for them.
2: That's it. I think it's that. If we want your opinion about money, we will ask. But
4: how is she doing financially?
2: It's just a rude thing to say to someone.
4: Do you think she's projecting?
3: Yeah. She definitely, I don't think she's doing amazing financially. I don't think she's doing awful, but I don't think that she's at a point where she should be at like her age. But
4: okay.
2: Yeah. Well, this is easier said than done, Brooke. But I mean, I honestly, your whole life, when you try to dance around what other people are thinking and trying to prove yourself, that's just a long, exhausting life. So there does have to be a level of, which is easier said than done, I know, but where you have to be like, this is our story. This is what we're choosing to do. And other people can make judgments, make comments, but it is what it is. And we're secure enough in our plan and we know what we're doing that we don't even need the affirmation of the outside people to feel good about what we're doing. We don't need them to even know. Because it's none of their business.
3: And that's usually what we're like.
2: But this just bothered you. This bothered you.
3: Yeah.
2: What other comments are made? You said that this was the most obvious comment. Are there, like, passive-aggressive?

0: It's just been, no, it's just been things like where we make it a point to say in front of our kids, instead of saying we don't have the money for that, we say it's not in the budget, right? So we say that to people when they're like, hey, do you want to go to St. George next week? And we're like, oh, no, sorry, that's not in the budget. We didn't plan for that this month. And then they say, oh, okay. You know, like, so it's just little things like that where you can tell that they're like, oh, like, why can't you just do it?
1: Sure, yeah.
0: And it's hard to,
1: And you
0: you know.
1: can't, right? Like, you guys aren't at a point that
0: We could.
1: yeah.
0: We're on baby step six and we have plenty
1: Okay.
0: of money. We make about like 240 a year and
1: Okay.
0: put 18 to 20% away. Like,
2: Wow, way to
0: we're
2: go.
0: doing just fine. But
1: Yeah.
0: we just budget.
2: Well, you have different priorities than other people. Some people want to go
0: Yeah,
2: on
0: yeah.
2: vacations every couple months, and you guys spend your money on a crossbow. Like, it depends on your
0: Yeah.
2: personality. So as long as you're living out of your values and you're not, sort of shorting yourself by saying we can't spend, instead go,
1: That's
2: here's
1: what
2: what we choose to spend on.
1: I do want to make sure, bro, because that you guys are enjoying your life, but you're comfortable with the decisions you've made. You
0: Oh,
1: don't.
0: yeah.
1: Okay, that's great. That's what I want. I
0: Yeah.
1: don't, because sometimes we get
0: And we go
1: people.
0: on trips and stuff all the time,
1: Yeah.
0: but we just
2: The children
0: we
2: aren't
0: didn't plan for
2: suffering.
0: that next month.
1: Yeah. And,
0: Yeah.
1: to shift the language a little bit, just as a thought, since you guys are on baby step six, and since you could technically put it in the budget if you wanted to, right?
0: Right.
1: I do wonder if the sentiment of it's not in the budget usually means that we don't have the money for it right this second, but when you
0: Right.
1: have the ability to, you could just say, oh, sorry, we can't, and the kids start to hear more. We get to make decisions based on our value system because mom and dad have done so well, and because we followed a budget for so long, we actually have the ability to do some of this, but we're just choosing not to. Does that make sense?
0: Gotcha. Yeah,
1: Versus
0: it does.
1: villainizing the budget, not to other people. I'm thinking more of the kids, even though I tell my kids that all the
0: Right,
1: time. I'm always like,
0: right.
1: we don't have the money for that. Stop it. Stop it. Shut up.
0: Yes, yep.
2: Stop. Shuts down the
1: It
2: conversation.
1: does. It does. But I always do wonder, because you guys are on this side, right? Like, it would be different too if you were getting out of debt and you're on baby step one, two, or three, and you're then it really is not in the, like, you really don't have the money to do it. And that's a fair reality. But I wonder the narrative at which you talk. And again, this is less about other people, maybe more within your home and for yourself to give yourself, I don't know, the permission to be like, yeah, we're able to do this, but we're gonna just choose to say no. Because we don't want to spend the money there. Does that make
2: Yeah,
1: sense?
2: you want your kids and everyone else to see that you're making decisions out of confidence in who you are and what your value are, instead of a place of weakness, of
1: Yes.
2: this like, well, I don't know, we can't, it's not in the budget. I do think the language matters.
1: Yeah.
2: And we always say more is caught than taught. So the kids will grow up thinking, well, we never had money for that. Instead of, well, we had the money, that wasn't a priority for us.
1: For mom and dad. Yeah.
2: Yeah.
1: And that they're grown up enough that they don't feel like they're having to be swayed in every situation,
2: To
1: but
2: do things because someone else asked them or pressured them.
1: that's right. Yep. I don't know. Just a thought, Brooke. I appreciate the call, though. But yeah, the mother-in-law thing. I think there's just a point that you have to say, of course, she'd make these comments. It is what it is, and you keep moving on. Don't let it pin you down and ruin your day.

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1: Here's something that keeps a lot of parents up at night. 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But most of the content is calculated to keep them distracted, make them mad, and keep them scrolling. 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And I love that WorldWatch doesn't talk at kids. 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

0: Maple, Georgia. I think some of my favorite memories growing up were trips. It's probably my love for travel.
1: Ramsey's love travel.
0: We love to travel. And mom and dad, they would always, we went from like camping in tents as they were getting out of their, out of the bankruptcy and all of that. And then by the time I hit probably late middle school, high school, we actually went on like vacations. We went on trips and mom and dad made it a priority. They do love to travel and they still do. But one of the things we did all the time is we cruised. We were a cruising family.
1: Wow.
0: So you're either a cruiser or you're not. So I hear. And we did the big ships. Even as adults, we've done some in Europe. They've taken us, before we had kids, but it was like Winston, my sister and her husband. And we did like a Baltic Sea, like a smaller boat, like some really fun experiences. And they're some of the best memories, again, I've had are these trips. And so thanks, Dave and Sharon, for that. But the great thing is that Dave's love for cruising has spilled over.
1: It's infiltrated Ramsey Solutions.
0: Into Ramsey land, you can say. And the idea of going on a cruise called the Live Like No One Else cruise came about a few years ago. We did our first one. It was a year ago is when we were there, March of 25.
1: Yeah.
0: And this is for people in baby steps 4, 5, and 6. So once you're out of debt and you have your fully funded emergency.
1: You can come if you're on 7.
0: Oh, sorry. Yeah.
1: A lot of seveners.
0: And sevens. Lots
1: of sevens.
0: We
1: forget about seveners.
0: I know. Sevens. Lot of seveners, actually. And it was like this, hey, we talk about the sacrifice and everything you have to do to get yourself in a good financial position. And so you live like no one else. And then later you get to live and give like no one else. So let's do the Live Like No One Else cruise for those people. And let's celebrate and have fun and create memories with your life, right? And to enjoy it with other people. And so we're so pumped because we're doing it again. And this next one coming up is in March of 27. And it is, it's filling up, George.
1: 7 nights, Western Caribbean, Bahamas, Jamaica. Ooh, I want to take you. We got Grand Cayman, Cozumel. The entire ship is Ramsey fans.
0: That's it.
1: The Ramsey personality, Dave and all of us.
0: And look at it. It's beautiful. It's a nice ship, Holland American. Dave had to approve. You know that. He had to say that he would enjoy this.
1: Well, he said he doesn't want Walmart of the seas out there.
0: Yes, I know.
1: He wants it to be classy.
0: It is. It's such a beautiful, nice ship. My kids, they're coming for part of it.
1: I can't wait.
0: It overlaps with our spring break. I know. It's so fun, you guys. And all the Ramsey personalities will all be there every night. We'll be hanging out.
1: We have all new content. We're going to do the world's largest debt-free scream, live tapings of your favorite Ramsey shows, maybe even Smart Money Happy Hour. Who knows?
0: Oh, look at us, Lord George, just laughing.
1: We got to make a drink live on stage.
0: The set.
1: It was disastrous and hilarious. It was great.
0: It was great. But join us, if you will, again, if you're on Baby Steps 4 or beyond, and let's celebrate together so you can secure your cabin. And if you want to go to RamseySolutions.com/events to book, or we have a little QR code on screen if you're watching on YouTube that you can click on. But we want to hang out with you next March of 27. Come cruise with us. There'll be some good memories. All right, let's go to Houston, Texas, and we have Cormac. Is that how we would say? Is that it? Did I pronounce it correctly?
2: Just Cormac. Yes, I'm
0: Cormac. Okay, perfect. Hi, welcome to the show.
2: Thanks for having
0: me. Yes, how can we help?
2: So my wife and I have, over previous few years between bad luck and bad decisions, we've racked up about $120,000 in debt, not including our home. Feeling the pinch, trying to get things right. I've discovered the program a few months ago and have the $1,000+ saved up, just trying to get out of debt. However, what I've noticed is because our minimum payments are so high, we're making such a small dent. We're wondering if we're better off doing a Chapter 13 bankruptcy, just consolidating everything, or cashing out one of my Roth IRAs, which would almost cover the full debt, and trying to rebuild.
1: Mm. Wow.
0: Can I ask, what is the 120? What kind of debt is it?
2: A combination of vehicle, but mostly credit card.
0: Vehicle and credit card. Okay. How much do you owe on the vehicle today?
2: $20,000, and that's about what it's worth.
0: $20,000, and that's about what you can get for it. Okay.
2: If I'm lucky.
0: Any money saved besides the $1,000?
2: I've got a couple thousand saved up. I do have I'm a federal employee, so I have my TSP, which is like the 401k,
0: mm-hmm.
2: plus before I joined that, I had a Roth IRA saved up, which I have about $110,000 in.
0: Okay. So it's $100,000 in credit card debt.
2: Yes.
0: Did you try to start a business, or what was that used on?
2: Unfortunately, I went through, over the past 5 years, there was a divorce that was contested, that was heated. My grandmother and my father passed away within a couple months of each other.
0: Okay. Wow.
2: And then good stuff did happen where I met my now wife and we got remarried and we have two beautiful children of our own. But those also cost money.
0: Yeah. You've had a lot happen.
2: It's been an active couple of years.
0: Yes. Okay, so how much money do you and your new wife make?
2: Combined, about $250,000 a year.
0: Oh, well, that's great. Well, yeah.
1: Are you guys investing right now?
2: At the exact moment, no, because I pulled my auto pull out of my paycheck. I withdrew all that, or excuse me, I stopped all that to try and get a handle on the debt.
1: Good. And same with your spouse?
2: Correct.
1: Okay. So I'm just looking at all the options here. So we never encourage bankruptcy.
2: Of course.
1: It will destroy your life for the next 10 years a lot more than it might help it, especially with Chapter 13, where you're just restructuring and you're getting on a payment plan. And so I would look at this amazing income and then your expenses to go, what can we cut out of our lives? How do we make more so that we can get ahead of this? Because right now you're saying the interest alone on $100,000 of credit card debt, what is the minimum payment per month? And what's the interest every month?
2: Off the top of my head, the combined payments are well over $3,000 a month.
1: Okay.
2: And the average, if you average out the interest, about 25%.
1: But are you guys taking home about $15,000 a month?
2: No, I have a child support payment from my first marriage, so that has a good dip into it. And then medical expenses, as well as we have a second home that we are trying to unload. But in the meantime, it's still costing us money as well.
1: What will the proceeds be from that if you sell it?
2: At this point, we're about to sell it for just cost, just to get out from under it.
1: Okay.
2: But
1: that'll free up at least the mortgage payment.
2: Correct. It should be about, including the tax payment, about $2,000 a month.
1: Okay, great. Would that help you get ahead? Would you be above water here if you freed up the $2,000?
2: My concern is my job has a mandatory retirement of 56 and I'm 38. I only have 18 years left to work. And because I do not have a college degree, I don't feel like I'll be able to get a similar job pay scale-wise. So I am just, this is why I am hesitant to drain my one retirement account is because I'm worried I will not have enough time to rebuild it before I am forced to retire.
1: Sure, that is a concern. And we only tell people that if you're facing bankruptcy, it's the only time that you would ever even consider dipping into retirement. But I would still use that as a last ditch effort, mm-hmm. not a let's mm-hmm. go green light. Drain your Roth IRA today. I would do everything Correct. In my power to use your current assets and future income to knock this debt out over the next couple of years.
2: Yeah.
1: Which I think if you so, took yeah, a good hard yeah, look at the budget, you could find some money.
0: Yes. And that's what I'm wondering. So I'm like, okay, say you guys lived off of $4,000 a month, which will feel very different than probably how you have with some child support payments, you said. I feel like you guys could find $4,000 or $5,000 a month.
2: Yes, over the past 6 months, we've cut out, we sold the car. We're trying to get rid of the spare house. We have cut all streaming things. We're trimming. I picked up a second job.
0: Okay, good.
1: Because $5,000 a month thrown at this debt, you're done in about 2 years.
0: Yeah, that's what.
1: So find $5,000 out of this amazing $240,000 a year income and plus. Extra.
0: Maybe some extra, yeah.
1: See, you can climb out of this without touching retirement.
0: Yeah, you can. It's going to take some time, but do not touch retirement. Don't file for bankruptcy. You guys have the income and the work ethic to get out of it. It may take 2 years.
3: Hey guys, Dave Ramsey here. 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
4: With SRN News, I'm Keith Peters in Washington. The Supreme Court has rejected President Trump's bid to restrict mail ballots ahead of the midterms. The decision allows states to continue sending ballots under existing processes used by nearly one-third of voters. The Trump administration wanted restrictions in place before the November midterm elections. Republican Senator Mitch McConnell of Kentucky has returned to the Senate after a long absence. The 84-year-old senator has not been to the U.S. Capitol since June the 14th, when he was hospitalized for a fall in his home. On Wall Street, a down day as the Dow dropped 152 points. The Nasdaq was lower by 146. The S&P 500 declined 37 points, with oil near $102 a barrel. More details at SRNNews.com.
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0: So one of the sneaky things about debt, I would say, and building a life around it, and we're talking everything from putting vacations on credit cards to financing furniture to all the above, is you see the price of something and you assume that's it. But the problem is when you use debt, there's a little thing called interest, George, that
1: That'll get you.
0: So the
1: people think, well, it's no big deal, and they don't teach this stuff in school.
0: Yes.
1: They're not telling you what 20% APR actually means.
0: That's right.
1: When it comes to that purchase.
0: Yep. So we wanted to kind of do the math, if you will, on what it actually really is costing you, the hidden cost of this quote unquote American life that people build. And when you do it on debt, again, the numbers change pretty quickly. And
1: now more than ever, there's a way they'll get you out of there with that thing.
0: Yes.
1: Regardless of what payment you can afford and what the interest rate is that they'll tuck into the fine print. So let's talk about sticker price versus actual price. Let's start with a new couch. That's a famous one. You go into any furniture store, they always have some deal happening with the interest.
0: Yep.
1: Zero down, 0% for the first whatever. So let's talk about a new couch. Let's say the sticker price is $1,500 and it's 20% APR for 36 months. So when you hear the word APR, that's an abbreviation for annual percentage rate. This is essentially the full cost per year of borrowing that money. So it's not just the interest rate. It's actually the interest rate plus whatever fees they have all baked into one final rate. So 20% APR for 36 months, what you'd actually pay for that $1,500 couch is $2,007.
0: Gross.
1: So over $500 in interest alone.
0: $500.
1: But think about that. That makes the effective interest rate about 33%. About a third of that couch you've paid extra in interest.
0: Extra to go.
1: That's crazy.
0: Okay, let's look at credit cards. Let's say you got a $6,600 balance and you know you have a 22.8% APR and you'll be paying about $300 a month. So if you do that, it's going to take you about 2 years and 5 months to pay off this credit card. And the final price of the credit card is $8,628. So over $2,000 in interest alone just by saying, hey, we're going to live life on a credit card, may or may not be able to pay it off fully every month. So we're going to kind of just keep it around. And then it ends up with a balance of, $6,600.
1: Wow.
0: Now, okay.
1: That's not even minimum payment.
0: Okay,
1: that's if you're paying extra.
0: Okay, you ready for this? So then option two we have here, same APR, 22.8%, and you just do minimum payments, okay? The payoff time is 20 years and 1 month, and the final price will be $17,060. So you're paying $10,500 in just interest if you're just paying the minimum payments.
1: That's wild. And if you are able to watch on YouTube, Spotify, we've got the charts up to visualize all of this, and it is staggering just to look at the numbers on this, to think, now, I hope nobody takes 20 years to pay off $6,000.
0: No, surely not. But listen.
1: The fact remains, a lot of people are just making minimum payments because they can't or don't know
0: for
1: to
0: years.
1: Put extra
0: on. Yeah, maybe
1: for
0: not years. 20 years, but for a good amount, for sure.
1: Can you imagine? And that whatever that thing was you put on the credit card long ago, like the
0: 20 years ago?
1: That's a lot of stupid tax to pay.
0: Let's go back 20 years. You got a little 2006 action. What did you buy in 2006?
1: What decisions was I making at 17 years old?
0: At 18.
1: I don't want to know the stupid stuff I was buying. Wow. Okay, now let's move on to a bigger one, a car.
0: Yep. So sticker price, $35,000. Financing at 7% for 5 years. Final price, $41,582. So an extra, we'll go $6,600 in interest alone.
1: And think about this. That car is no longer worth $35,000 because we know that, you know, cars go down in value about 60% in 5 years.
0: Yeah.
1: So that $35,000 car, you'll be lucky if it's $15,000 to $20,000.
0: Well, what's hard is 35, and that's before sales tax, registration, dealer fees, warranties, all of that. So that easily could be out the door at 40, 42.
1: Ouch.
0: Yep. So you're watching what it is.
1: Financing a car is one of the biggest wealth killers for the middle class in America today. You don't realize just how bad it is when you're paying interest on a depreciating asset going down in value. All right, finally, the house. Now, this one can feel like the least dumb decision because it's a house. It's an asset. It's going to go up in value over time. So let's talk about a sticker price of $350,000 for that house, and you're going to put 20% down. So $70,000 down, and you're going to do a 30-year mortgage at 6% APR. Well, the final price of that $350,000 house is $674,000.
0: Mm.
1: Around $324,000 in interest, which is almost as much as the house. That's crazy.
0: Wild. Wild. And if you did a 15-year mortgage, then you'd pay $179,000 less in interest. So almost $200,000 you save in interest just by paying it off in 15 versus 30.
1: Which is why we always tell people,
0: yes,
1: just get the 15. Don't get a 30 and think you're going to pay it off like a 15.
0: Force yourself in it. Yeah, and I think what's hard is again, you in these individual situations, it may feel like a good idea. Like, sure, let's just put the vacation on the credit card, or we need some new furniture. So in this one situation, we're going to do this. But what happens is that this builds over time. And for a lot of people, you're not able to pay it off in 6 months to a year if you're just living paycheck to paycheck and not really making a plan for it. So to make another debt decision easily could come up 9 months, 12 months after the other decision, right? And it just keeps piling up. And then you realize how much money of your money you're sending, not just for the item, because it's not just the sticker price, but all the interest to the banks and everything. And these industries are there to make money, and they know how to do it. For in America especially, oh my gosh, how much people take out debt.
1: The amount of interest lenders are collecting every year would boggle your mind. So here's the thing to remember. Wealthy people earn interest. Broke people pay interest. You want to be on the wealthy side, earning it instead of paying it. And remember this, the sticker price is never the final price. So anytime you see that, anytime there's a salesperson involved, they are trained to sell. They are trained to let you focus on the features and the benefits and all how you're going to feel when you leave with that thing. Not the fine print, not the APR, not how much you're going to pay in full. And the taxes and fees will add a little. The interest will add a lot.
0: That's right. Yep. And minimum payments, it's a debt trap. Like that kind of system, that systematic thinking of I'll just pay minimum payments for the rest of my life. That keeps you, guarantees you in a cycle of debt for a really, really long time versus saying, hey, I want to get out of this. I'm going to stop going into debt, and I'm actually going to aggressively pay it off beyond the minimum payments to get out of debt as soon as possible.
1: And lastly, cash changes the math and the mindset. Yes, saving up feels slower. Yes, you're going to have to say no right now, but it's actually the fastest path to taking control of your money, and it makes you think twice. When you were to save up and actually see that amount of money leave your bank account, you think twice about that couch. You
0: go, 100%.
1: Can we find one on Facebook Marketplace? Because
0: are you like, are we good?
1: Oof, it took us 3 months to save up for that couch. I don't know if I want to let go of my hard-earned money. Think about how much of your working hours are spent just giving it to a lender.
0: Mm-hmm.
1: That's crazy to think about.
0: Absolutely. And I'll say this too, when you spend in cash and like larger purchases, You do realize, okay, I may not need that. Like if the cash is there, right? And in our plan, we would say you can pay for it. Like if you have the money for it, that is fine. But so, and we've run into this with our van, even furniture. We've had our furniture for, gosh, it's going on how many years? 7 years.
1: Wow.
0: And so there's
1: congrats.
0: A couple of things we want to upgrade, but you're kind of like, well, the kids are still, I almost find myself being like, oh, do we need to? I don't know. You know, because I don't know if I want to. It may hurt to spend that kind of money. But you don't have that emotional attachment always with your money when debt is being used. It is just a sign of a signature.
1: You sort of bypass a big part of your brain that's the logical side and go straight to the, well, I want it now. It's the toddler in you.
0: Yes.
1: Winning.
0: Yes.
1: Do not let the toddler win. So the average individual, the average American, the average broke person just asks, how much per month? How much down? That's the problem. Financially wise people, wealthy people, they ask, how much? What is the full cost, total cost? And if I don't have that amount, I'm not buying it. And if you do that, you will take control of your money. So we've got an app that helps you do this. It's called Every Dollar. You can create sinking funds for that next big purchase and do it with confidence and peace. We'll drop a link in the show notes if you're listening on podcast or YouTube to that app.

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0: 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So if you will like, comment, subscribe, share the show, that helps us out a ton.
1: Mention it at your next dinner party.
0: Yeah, just throw it out there.
1: Play it in the background and they go, what is that? What is that about?
0: Instead of Spotify,
1: who's that sultry voice?
0: Music?
1: Is that, yeah. That's George Camel.
0: That's what's happening. No Eric Clapton playlists here. No. We got the Ramsey Show.
1: You got me.
0: Yep.
1: That's all you need.
0: All right, let's go to Ben in Chattanooga. Hi, Ben. Welcome to the show.
2: Hi.
0: Hello. How can we help today?
2: So my main question is, should I stretch for a $1.1 million family farm dream on $186,000 salary? My wife's grandparents owned a 28-acre farm in the Northwest Georgia mountains. My wife has always dreamed about living on a property like this. About 6 years ago, her grandparents put it up for sale. We found that we were in a position to make an offer, so we offered $500,000 for it. We were living in the Boise area at the time, and that would have been contingent on our house. However, they ended up selling it to someone who offered a higher price, close to the full price. It was $586K. We believe the real estate agent kind of had some influence on that. And this has been kind of a lasting source of disappointment for my in-laws and the family. Now we've relocated to the Northwest Georgia area. The current owners have offered to sell us 17 acres of the farmland for $500K. However, the county blocked the lot split after we completed the survey due to a maximum number of 6 residences on a private road. We went through the variance process with the county. It was denied. After that, the owners offered us at least a purchase arrangement where we put up the price for the 17 acres, $500K with no payments. And then after 36 months, we would purchase the remaining 11 acres. I countered with just an idea of leasing the land outright for $300 a month and then having a first right of refusal that when they're ready to sell, we could get the land for 1.1, which they said they liked that. They're thinking about doing that in a year or two. My financial situation, I have about $700,000 in retirement funds, about $450K in cash from a sale of our previous house, about $50K in a stock portfolio, about $20K in an emergency fund, and about $30K in an HSA. And so that's about $1.2 million for my net worth. My in-laws have offered to pay $1,000 a month if absolutely needed to pay for this so that it can come back into the family. However, that would come out of their equity in their house at this time.
0: Man, y'all are working real hard for this piece of property.
2: Yes, so everybody's working really hard. And so my concerns are just affordability for myself. That's a big debt for my salary.
1: Are you guys renting right now?
2: $650. Yes, we're renting a small home.
0: Would you think about putting the $480 down as a down payment? Because that'd be almost half of it.
2: Yeah, I would be putting down at least the $450 and keep my emergency fund is what I would.
1: What about the stocks? Could you liquidate those?
2: I would like to keep those and keep them growing.
0: Tell me this, Ben. If you did put down $480, it looks like the payments then, and this would be on a 30-year, not a 15, we recommend a 15, but it would be around $4,000 a month. And do you guys bring home around $15K? I'm just trying to figure out if we can make this mathematically work.
1: Yeah, what's your after-tax monthly income without any 401k contributions or health care premiums? What is your after-tax monthly income?
2: So after tax without any of my benefits would probably be around, let's see, it'd probably be around like 12,000.
1: Okay.
2: Or probably more like 11,000.
1: So if you did a 15-year like we recommend, that'd be about half your take-home pay. And so you're worried about that legitimately.
0: Yeah,
1: That's going to make you guys house poor. Now, what does the future hold? Can you buy this thing? Can you set up an agreement where you purchase this thing, let's say 2 years from now, and you guys just sock away cash?
2: I mean, that is kind of what I'm thinking that I would need to do in order to...
1: Because no one else is jonesing for this property. Right?
2: And the
1: people who own it don't really care. They're okay getting out.
0: Yeah. Do you want to move to it, Ben?
2: Yeah. It's a beautiful property.
0: You do? Okay. I mean, I'm sure. North Georgia mountains are gorgeous.
2: My issue is always just does the math add up, and am I going to feel like this is going to weigh down on me with that amount of debt for 30 years? Like, that's always my concern.
1: Yeah, I would not do this today. I think there is a future where this can make sense and you're not stressed out about it.
0: Mm-hmm.
1: I mean, you guys have waited this long for the dream, so let's make sure the dream is a blessing and not a burden once we get into it. Now, do you guys have kids?
2: Yes, we have 5 kids.
1: Okay.
2: 12 and under.
1: Does this move make sense for you guys? Like, if you just did this thing next year, would this work with your jobs?
2: I would need to commute, but I'm already commuting. We live nearby. This is the whole reason we moved here.
1: Okay.
0: Man. Yeah, well, I would see if you can set up a two. I mean, if this is really what you guys are wanting, and you're like, this is going to be a long-term play for us, then, yeah, I would say give it 2 years, because I think after socking away some cash and then maybe cashing out some, you may have to cash out some stocks just to make it work, because you have plenty in retirement. You guys have 700,000, is what you said?
2: Yeah.
0: Yeah. So your retirement's fine. I mean, all of it. You're going to be really real estate heavy in general after this. But over time, it will even out. Which I'll be honest with you, when my husband and I, when we built and we moved to 19, we were pretty real estate heavy.
1: Yeah. And I was the same way.
0: Yeah. And over years, you work to even it back out, right? And then have more cash and retirement and all of that. But, so I think that's okay for the short term. So if this is something that you both really, really want to, then there's going to have to be some sacrifices made. And that's going to be putting away money, seeing if you can get an agreement with them that a purchase in 2 years, holding the value with it not going up. Like, if you can hold the purchase price today and do it in 2 years, and then possibly having to cash out some stocks just to make up a difference. Because I would rather have breathing room and rebuild in the market investments when you're not penalized. Like, I'm not talking about retirement. Don't take anything out of retirement. But I would do that because it sounds like a dream. I mean, it sounds amazing and beautiful, and it's been in the family. Like, it would be worth going in and sacrificing for 2 years to get it, and then knowing the next 3 to 4 years we may be real estate heavy, but it's not gonna sink us. It's not gonna sink you. Yeah, I mean, I would highly consider it.
1: And then see what you guys can reasonably put away to go, can we put 6-7 grand away for the next 2 years and have 170 grand on top of what we currently have to make this thing make sense? And are you guys working with a good agent?
2: We have not asked an agent yet about any of this.
1: I would get them involved to see,
0: make sure
1: is this
0: comps
1: place
0: are right.
1: Yeah, is it actually worth $1.1 million? Are they just squeezing you because they know you really want the property? Is this thing really worth $800,000?
2: Okay.
1: So that's the part I want you to do your homework on, not just go, well, it's 1.1. It has to be 1.1. You might be able to get it for a lot cheaper if you have some negotiating power, and that's the power of a great agent. 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And I would, to make sure that you save the most on this thing and don't get squeezed just out of, it's our dream, let's just do it no matter what.
0: Well, and you've already played the emotional cards, because I know it's a family property. 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
5: With SRN News, I'm Keith Peters in Washington. New warnings from within the artificial intelligence industry have revived a long-running debate over whether advanced AI could escape human control and ultimately threaten humanity. President Trump weighed in.
6: The narrative pushed by mainstream outlets calling to slow down artificial intelligence is a familiar play, using bureaucratic overreach, alarmism, and regulatory capture to stifle American innovation. President Trump told reporters that narrative is getting out of hand.
7: We can put guardrails, we can do this and that, but I think you have a lot of negative voices and are bringing it up that shouldn't be bringing it up.
6: A White House press release states the path forward requires, quote, unleashing American ingenuity, rejecting doomsday hysteria, and maintaining an unbeatable technological lead on the global stage.
7: Whoever wins with AI wins.
6: Bernie Bennett, Washington.
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0: as we speak, but call in 888-825-5225. We'll see if we can get you in the next hour to answer your questions about money. All right, let's go to Fort Wayne, Indiana, and we have Tyler on the line. Hi, Tyler. Welcome to the show.
1: Hey, thank you so much for taking my call. This is incredible.
0: Absolutely.
1: Quick and short to the point, my job moved a year ago due to a building closure, and my 15-minute commute turned into a minimum 70-minute commute. So my question is it unreasonable to forfeit or to consider forfeiting our only debt of $100,000, which is our mortgage, at a 3% interest rate? Our payment's only $809. In exchange to get, you know, let's say 40 minutes or a half hour closer to my job. The issue we've had in making this is we purchased our home pre-COVID for $174, typical ranch out in the country, pole barn, et cetera. It's worth $300 to $350, depending on who you ask. That's to keep our mortgage the same, moving closer to the to work. That same price point, I don't want to say less nice, but we wouldn't be happy with that. So we'd have to go up to $400, $450 to have an equal living situation, if you will. And we just don't really feel comfortable wanting your expertise on that.
2: What's your income?
1: Mine this year, on track to make $140.
2: Awesome.
1: My wife, around 40.
2: So 180 income.
0: Okay, four, so she's 40.
1: 180 total.
0: Okay,
1: yeah, 9,000 a month being home after retirement's taken out.
0: How much would that be before retirement's taken out?
1: Let's just say my check's about $2,500 a week. Hers is about the same every 2 weeks.
0: Okay.
2: Nice. So here's the deal. Even if you moved up in house, as much as it'll hurt because your mortgage payment is so tiny right now, it's still going to be such a reasonable part of your take-home pay. So if it's less than 25% of your after-tax monthly income, go for it because you're going to increase your quality of life.
0: Yes.
2: Because right now, 140 minutes round trip every day is what you're talking about?
1: 90 minutes, yes, an hour and 10, and which ultimately translates to about 40,000 miles annually on a vehicle. And I sold my truck I had because of the gas guzzling, you know, paid for cash, a little small EV car that cut that bill and, you know, just to a fraction of what I was paying in fuel cost. But, you know, still my life is being ate away on the highway.
2: Yeah. And what will your new mortgage be? How much would you take on?
1: To get an equivalent what we have out in the country, just closer, it would be almost about $2,000.
0: Yeah, I just ran the numbers. It looks like $1,800, but you could go up to $2,500 to stay even within the parameters. So you guys are still very conservative, Tyler. Just on a retrospect, to like loosen a little bit of like, you guys would be fine. I know it would hurt, but your quality of life, I'm like, oh my gosh, if you could get 30 minutes close to work, right? Or 20, you're saving almost an hour and a half, almost 2 hours. Like, it's pretty wild.
1: Right. And it's been nice.
0: Do you have kids?
1: To just pay cash for everything. We do. We have one that just graduated. We're paying cash for her.
2: Nice.
1: Future endeavors at school. And then we have a first grader. That's obviously our next concern is we don't want to wait until we're, let's say, totally vested with him being in school with
0: his
1: friend group.
0: I get
1: to
0: that.
1: To separate him.
0: Yep.
1: He's in first grade, so that's why we're wanting to kind of make a move sooner than later if this is what we want to do.
0: Is the area that you guys would be moving to a good area, like as it for a family and school system and, you know, life, like your life in general, not just the commute side? Would it be a good move?
1: Yeah.
0: Does it excite you?
1: I think we would enjoy it. I mean, we live out into the proverbial boonies right now, so we don't want to go into town necessarily and have neighbors. But ultimately, that comes at a cost.
0: Hey, listen, the way
2: pesky neighbors
0: and the way AI is going, you may want to be off the grid. So, Tyler, you might be.
2: The boonies sounds mighty nice these days.
0: You may end up moving back out there.

0: No, I'm just kidding.
1: But the overall question, I found this to be true, that the low interest rates are a curse for many people. It's become golden handcuffs to where they go, well, we wanted to move, but we can't let go of this low interest rate. I'm going, the way Tyler's going, you guys could pay off this house in 7 years and have a 0% interest rate. And so that would be my goal for you guys, is to choose the life you want and, you know, date the rate, knowing it's going to change, it'll fluctuate, you can always refinance later, and more than likely, you'll just pay the dang thing off.
0: That's
1: by
0: right.
1: Making extra payments to where it's a moot point a couple of years from now. But overall, it sounds like this is the right move for your life right now.
0: And very conservative still, just so you know. I mean, you guys, I wouldn't...
1: If jumping to 6% rate was going to make this payment 50% of your take-home pay, we'd say, well, it's just too much house in
0: That's
1: general.
0: Right. That's right. All right, let's go to Avery in Tyler, Texas. Hi, Avery. Welcome to the show.
2: Hello?
0: Hi, hey. Avery, are you there?
2: I'm here.
0: Hi, how are you?
2: Doing great. How are you guys?
0: We're doing good. How can we help?
2: So I am 19 years old. I have a job that the payment is kind of different, and I make anywhere from $5,000 to $9,000 a month.
0: Okay.
2: And I'm kind of in the stage where I'm saving up for a down payment on the house, and I'm having trouble trying to, I guess, get myself to have a little fun with my money.
1: What does that look like for you? What's something you know you should be doing more of specifically?
2: Something I should be doing more of?
1: Yeah, you're saying I need to have more fun. What does that mean? Is that going out with friends? Is that going on a trip? Is that buying something, a car?
2: Yeah, I mean, it's kind of like, I have a fun life. I enjoy my life. But I guess, like, tickets, like, events, stuff like that, that I'm just kind of, I know I can't afford, but $300 for a ticket is also $300 away from a down payment on the house. So I'm just kind of curious if, like, my... Am I supposed to do that, I guess?
0: Well, first and foremost, I would not feel like you have to or should, you know, X, Y, and Z. I think it is what you want to do, what you enjoy doing. The problem people get in trouble with money when they are a saver, which it sounds like you are, is they end up being controlled by money so much that any decision they make where they have to let go of anything create such anxiety that the money now is a burden. And it was supposed to be the thing that actually frees you to make decisions and have options. So yeah, I would say I would personally budget, Avery, a percentage of your income that you can just spend and enjoy and force yourself to do it.
1: Guilt-free.
0: But there's a limit, right? You could say up to this point because you have a goal for a down payment and you're going to need X amount saved each month for that to hit that goal. So if you map it out in a budget, you actually give yourself permission to spend. So I would. I mean, I would force myself to spend a percentage of my income to enjoy it, because that's part of this whole holistic part of money with you.
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1: Today's question comes from Elizabeth in Nevada, or Nevada, as they say.
0: Nevada. No, I'm a Nevada girl. Nevada.
1: Forever. Elizabeth says, I'm fortunate to work for a company that puts 15% of my salary into my 401k without me having to contribute anything. Once we wrap up baby step 3 and start baby step 4, should I add my own 15% in addition to my employer's contribution or direct that money toward paying off our house instead? My husband plans on contributing 15% and his company will match 10%. Goodness gracious, these employer matches are crazy.
0: Well done, Elizabeth in Nevada. That's a good plan.
1: Well, the plan doesn't change. You're still going to invest 15% of your own salary, which I know sounds crazy, but you're putting 30. Let's say you make $100,000. You're putting 30 grand away. Only 15 of that is yours.
0: Is yours, yes.
1: That's pretty incredible. So I always tell people, if you have too much money in retirement, you can write me hate mail. You can send me a check. Whatever you want to do, it's up to you. But I love the idea of building that muscle of investing because you may not have this job forever.
0: That's right.
1: And so it's great to just go, I can live off of 15% less than I make.
0: Yes.
1: No matter where I work,
0: regardless,
1: I'm really good at investing. That muscle is built up. And I think it's easy to get a little lackadaisical when the employer's doing all the work for you.
0: That's right. And that's why we even say the employer match in general, even if it's 3%. Obviously not 5%, it doesn't count towards your 15%, because you're exactly right, George. There's something about putting your own money away and knowing that, hey, I can do this. You always say, eat the vegetables first. Like,
1: eat
0: just
1: the
0: do
1: vegetables
0: it. And
1: first.
0: And then you have like a lot of freedom then to say, well, we really can enjoy and be very generous. Like, there's so much freedom in knowing that what is taken care of that needs to be taken care of is done.
1: And I'm telling, I mean, I don't know how old they are, but if they've got a couple of decades on them and they're investing this much.
0: It's insane. Does she say how much she makes? No, they don't say. I wonder how much
1: they
0: make.
1: But I feel like this is a pretty, you're doing pretty well. This is not I'm making $12 an hour and my employer matches 15% of my salary.
0: Right.
1: This is probably, they're making good six figures together.
0: Well done.
1: Way to go.
0: Good job, Elizabeth. All right, let's go to Valentina. Oh, beautiful name. In Nashville, here in Nashville. Hey, welcome to the show.
2: Hi, how are you guys doing today?
0: Hi, we're doing great. How can we help?
2: Yeah, well, I was calling because my husband and I just welcomed our first baby, a little boy.
0: Oh, congratulations.
2: Yeah. Thanks so much. We're over the moon about him. But we currently have $33,000 in debt, and we've been working on paying off our debt. We don't have much in our savings. My husband works a full commission job, so meaning that his income is like it's a variable. Mm-hmm. I do have a base pay. I go back to work next week, actually. I work as a paralegal.
0: Oh,
2: so
0: nice.
2: My question is, how should we be prioritizing paying off our debt, saving money with his variable income as well?
0: Well, it stays the same with the baby step. So that $1,000 is still that starter emergency fund. And then everything else you guys will throw at that debt. How much do you guys make a year together?
2: So together we make, this year we'll clear, I just got a raise, so it'll be $160,000.
0: Oh, good. Well, the good thing about this is you guys won't be in debt for too long. I mean, how quickly do you think you could pay this off?
2: Well, our goal is to have it within a year or sooner.
0: Okay, yeah. And if you really ramp it up and you do it in 9 months... then again, that starter emergency fund is only there for 9 months and everything is being thrown at debt. And then if something does come up, and this is true for anybody, regardless of, you know, you have kids or not, if something comes up, then what you were throwing at that debt, which would have been what, probably four-ish thousand possibly, a month, just if an emergency happens, don't throw it at the debt that month, fix the emergency and for sure, that amount of money should fix most things, that $4,000. And if you have to pause for 1 or 2 months to fix whatever life throws at you, you do that and you just do it at the speed of cash. And so instead of it going to debt, you use that money to fix the emergency. But for you guys, for 9 months, we'll just, you say a prayer and be like, all right, I think we can go through this. But I understand.
1: Is he making zero in a given month, or is it like it fluctuates between four and six?
2: So for him, actually, it's fluctuated between like $6,200 to $8,000.
0: Oh, okay. Right.
1: So he hasn't had a $0 month.
2: No, that's correct. Right.
1: So here's what we're going to do. We're going to budget based off of the floor. His lowest month in the last couple months, we can say we know it's going to be at least six. Let's add that to yours. Let's budget off of that. And then anything above that goes toward the debt.
0: Yeah. So, so you guys will be budgeting your income with saying we're going to be throwing X amount of debt. And then if he makes extra, that's an extra $2,000 to throw out what was already budgeted to pay off the debt. So yeah, this could speed it up pretty quick.
1: And I would have an aggressive goal if I were you guys with this awesome income and this small amount of debt comparatively. Just aim for 6 months, and if it takes seven, we're still going to cheer you on. But that's that's $5,500 going toward the minimums plus extra. If you can just say $5,500 a month goes towards the debt no matter what, then we're gonna make sure our bills are paid, of course, and insurance and all that. But if you guys can just focus as a team and go $5,500 must go towards debt this month, you'll be done in 6 months.
0: Yeah, that's amazing. Incredible.
1: Congrats.
0: All right, let's go to Daniel in Sacramento. Hi, Daniel. Welcome to the show.
3: Hi, Rachel and George. How are you guys doing today?
0: We're doing great. How can we help?
3: All right. So I have a question for you guys about whether it be wise to sell my house so I can cash flow nursing school. To give you guys some quick stats on me, I'm 37 years old, no kids, not married. $105,000 is my gross income. I do have $30,000 in a personal loan and $9,000 remaining on a student loan. My house is valued at anywhere from $525,000 to $550,000, and I owe $375,000 on it still. The two programs I'm looking at, they're both bachelor's of nursing programs. So one is a 2-year state program that's about $30,000 for the 2 years. And the other one is a accelerated 1-year program that's almost $100,000 for the 1 year. And so that's why I don't want to go back into debt, obviously, for that. But it seems like the house would be a way to cash flow that. But also, I'd hate to sell the house and lose out on that.
0: Yeah, because you'll be getting like $175,000 in equity to fix a $30,000 problem. It feels out of balance to me.
3: Mm-hmm. Yeah, and with the salary being that, I mean, I make $105,000 as a nurse here in California. It'd probably be, $150,000 to $180,000 is what I've kind of researched around there. Mm-hmm. And obviously, that's a big enough jump, but I don't know if it's enough to offset selling a house, considering how expensive houses can be in California.
1: Yeah. What are you doing now for work?
3: I work for the state government. I'm a manager.
1: And what is what's driving the urgency around this? Does this have to happen in 2 months from now, or can it happen a year and 2 months from now?
3: No. So, I mean, I finished up most of the prereqs. So I'm right now kind of in preparing for the application season. So if I were to get into a program, it'd probably be either the summer of 27 or the fall of 27.
1: Okay.
0: So do you have, I mean, if it's 15, if the $30,000 for 2 years, is that $15,000 then per year?
3: Yeah, that's my guess. The $30,000 is.
0: I mean, I don't know, Dan. I would just work extra and save. And
1: yeah, can you kind of just cash flow this thing and keep
0: like
1: the house?
0: Yeah, like $1,000 a month will get you to the fall of 27.
3: Well, because the only other thing is with these programs, given the nature of my work, I can only work Monday through Friday, 8 to 5, and these programs are full time, so I'd have to leave my job in order to do these programs.
1: So you have no income for 2 years?
3: Correct, yeah.
1: Yikes.
0: Well, that's not really going to work. So you're thinking about living off of the equity of your home to do it?
3: That, yeah. And I have an uncle that has an ADU. I've already talked to him, and he's considered letting me stay there for the year or 2 years rent-free, and then I just have to support myself.
0: Can you work nights after doing school?
3: Not at my current job.
0: But while you're in school.
3: That's possible.
0: Okay. Yeah. I mean, if you could figure out a way to save up $15,000 between now and then, cash flow it, and then figure out, hey, can I work nights and live on nothing while I'm in school? I would consider it, but I would not be going any more in debt. And I don't think I would sell my house for this.
1: No, I would try to keep it, man. You're obliterating your wealth building plan by going backwards and having nothing to show for it by the end.
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4: With SRN News, I'm John Scott. A crucial Saudi oil pipeline that was struck in an attack will be mostly out of service for weeks as the damage is repaired. The East-West pipeline, which runs across the kingdom, is key to Saudi Arabia's strategy of shifting its oil exports to the Red Sea to avoid the Persian Gulf's Strait of Hormuz. Yemen's Houthi rebels have seized the strategic islands of Greater and Lesser Hanish in the southern Red Sea. This move strengthens their control over a key maritime shipping route. Houthi officials announced the takeover Monday. Republican Senator Mitch McConnell of Kentucky returning to the Senate after a long absence. The 84-year-old senator has not been to the U.S. Capitol since June 14th. Monday Night Football, Kansas City leads Denver 24-10. They're in the third quarter. This is SRN News.
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0: We wish we could get to every call and question here on the show, but doesn't always happen, George.
1: Alas, there's only so much time in the day.
0: Only so
1: and
0: much.
1: The show.
0: I know. So if you do have a money question, though, and you want an answer to your situation, head over to our website and use Ask Ramsey. So this is our free AI tool that's built and trained on proven Ramsey principles, and you will get your answer, your money question answered the way we would answer it here on the show. In fact, it's even so smart, George. It has some follow-up questions to get your specific numbers and exactly what you need, and it's even the questions we would ask you here if you were calling in. So it really,
1: I send a lot of people there in the DMs. I'm like, hey, listen, Ask Ramsey is going to be way better than me trying to fat finger an answer in the DMs. It's much smarter.
0: So true, I know. 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All right, let's go to Lynn in Nashville, Tennessee. Hi, Lynn.
2: Hello. Thank you for taking my phone call. Yes, my husband and I have been married for over 40 years. We're debt-free. My husband still works. I'm not sure when he wants to retire, but I recently found that he has been taking money out of our CDs. We have a couple of CDs that are the step CDs, and they mature at different times. And he takes the interest and the principal out of those accounts. And I don't know what he's been doing with the money. He's been doing this for over a year. I just found out about it. When I have confronted him, he said he doesn't remember what he's done with the money. I went to the bank, and I found out that there's another CD that he opened up. My name is not on it. And I know that there's a large sum of money in that. I feel like I'm, I just don't know what to do. This is just totally out of character for him. I just don't know what to do. I don't want to open up my own account and throw money in there, because that's what he might be doing, and that's not how I roll.
0: Sure, sure. How much money are we talking? How much is in the new CD?
2: Close to $40,000.
0: Okay, and how much is in the CD that you have your name on as well, that he's taking money out of?
2: Oh, there's a total, well, for all of them, probably $150,000.
0: Okay, and how much has he taken out of that $150,000? Is it $40,000 total?
2: Out of the CDs the past year, he's taken $8,500 out.
0: Okay.
2: I don't know what to do. He won't tell me I don't think he's telling me the truth, and I don't, you know, the bank won't tell me if he has, you know, secret account somewhere.
0: Yeah, so you're worried. Okay.
1: All you can see is the withdrawals that are on the CDs your name is also on.
2: Yes, because they're part of our trust.
0: Okay. So it comes out to be about $800-ish dollars a month, kind of, is what he's been taking out of these CDs.
2: Yes.
0: Okay.
2: Yeah.
1: Is he taking cash?
2: Yes.
1: And then the cash is disappearing, and we don't know where it's going. And when you confront him, he says, I don't remember.
2: Yeah, he said just stuff.
0: And then you found a $40,000 CD that you didn't know about. Mm-hmm.
1: And you've confronted him about that?
0: Yeah, have you asked him about that one?
2: Yes, I did. And when we set up our trust in January, I asked him in front of the lawyers, you know, should we tag some of this money for our grandkids? And he said, no, we'll just, you know, our children can, you know, do that when we're dead. Well, this CD is for our grandkids, which is fine. But he didn't tell me about it, and my name is not on it. And he's been contributing to that. And when I did ask him about that CD for our grandkids, he said, I said, why did you do that? And he said, because I want to make sure that they get some money.
0: Hmm.
2: So,
0: how much do you guys have total, your net worth?
2: Oh, golly. Over probably 1.2.
0: And does that include your home?
2: Yes, it does.
0: Okay. Okay. Mm-hmm. Yep. Yeah, I mean, I guess my concern would be what you're probably calling in about, because $850 a month at this point, I mean, that's kind of like a, it's not the end of the world. I just don't like that he's not being honest with you. And then there's a count over to the side that he's funding and says it's for the grandkids, which is great, but it's just that you, mm-hmm. you feel out of the loop financially. Do you guys... do you have a history of talking about money? Do you feel like you were on the same page up until this point?
2: Oh, most definitely. I mean, whenever we wanted to gift our children some money, you know, I would say, what are you thinking? And he would say an amount. And I said, well, that's about what I was thinking. We've, like 98% of the time, we've always been right on. Mm-hmm. But this is just a stab in the heart.
1: Does he know that you feel betrayed?
2: Yes. And he does not, he has not offered an apology. And that's, you know, that's a tilt sign to me as well.
0: Do you feel like you guys have been pretty distant in your marriage in general?
2: Yes.
0: Okay. Yes.
1: For how long now?
2: Yeah. Quite some time.
0: How old are you guys?
2: He's 70 and I'm 66.
0: Okay. Yeah, Lynn, I mean, I think what you've presented to him is totally fair, and that you have a lot of fear is what it sounds like. Like you're scared, you know, that you're, he's scaring you because it's out of character. Yep. It's not how it's always been. And, mm-hmm. And I would lean on that less about the amount of money here or there. And it's more about keeping you guys unified, you know, for mm-hmm. the for the next, you know, hopefully, God willing, 2 decades, right, or more. And so I think that would be my suggestion to you. I don't think you fix this by going and opening mm-hmm. up your own account and all of that.
2: No,
0: if there is a weird pattern, Lynn, and I hope there's not. I hope he's just a 7-year-old man and he's just, I don't know, his head's in the clouds a little. I don't know. I want to give him the benefit of the doubt. But I also, we've heard mm-hmm. crazy stuff, you know, on the other side of the spectrum, too, on this show. And so I do want to honor your fear and not just brush it off. Mm-hmm. That if there does mm-hmm. seem to be something weird going on pattern-wise over mm-hmm. a period of time, that I'd pull in... Even a third party, I don't know if you'd go to therapy, you know, counseling at 70 years old, probably mm-hmm. not, but mm-hmm. that or, yeah, I don't know, figure out.
1: Keep having this conversation to see how much you can actually extract from this, to see mm-hmm. how much you can get to the bottom of it. I mean, if you just said, I need this to stop, mm-hmm. I need to see everything, every account, the transactions, the balances, no exceptions. I need you to mm-hmm. rebuild the trust that was lost here. And if this is about mm-hmm. something else, just tell me. We can be honest with each other. We've been married 40 years. If there's something going on, just give me the respect to tell me. And if he can't even do that, then you need to decide how are we going to move forward in this marriage? Do you need to go talk to a family law attorney just to know how to protect yourself out of fear?
2: Yes.
1: So that could be a step down the road if he is unwilling to budge. And that's him opting out. I don't want you to feel like you've done anything to deserve this. But I think you guys have drifted so far apart that he's just in his own world at this point.
0: Yeah. Are you a big spender, Lynn? Like, would there be any reason that he hesitates to, like, keep an account because he's scared? You know what I mean? Like, has there been anything in that end on your side?
2: No. I'm really conservative.
0: Okay.
2: And I've had I've had full-time jobs. I was a stay-at-home mom for a long time, and I've had jobs, but nothing was good enough as far as mm-hmm. income that I brought in
0: to justify anything else. Yeah. Well, I think the rebuilding the trust at this point from an emotional standpoint is going to be huge for you guys. But I'm so sorry. That does feel like whiplash on what a direction you thought everything was going. And then you kind of get this bump in the road. Hey guys, Rachel Cruz here. All right, I'm about to say what everyone already knows, but budgeting is a good thing to do. But actually getting started, well, that's where people freeze up. 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

0: Our scripture of the day comes from Proverbs 14:23. In all the toil there is profit, but mere talk tends only to poverty. Opportunity is missed by most because it's dressed in overalls and looks like work. Thomas Edison.
1: Amen.
0: Just the overalls.
1: You know? I generally avoid overalls.
0: I was going to say, I don't know if George would. I think he may pass on that opportunity.
1: I haven't had a reason to get a pair. That's all.
0: That's all. That's all. All right. Let's go to Andrew in Charlotte, North Carolina. Hi, Andrew. Welcome to the show.
2: Hey, you guys. How are you?
0: We're doing great. How can we help?
2: Good. Well, I have a move coming up, likely next summer. I'm right outside Charlotte, moving up to the Northeast. We own our home. We have about 180 left on it. The question is, do we take the equity of the home when we move, because we don't want to be long-term landlords, and pay off debt, or do we save it for the next house?
0: How much debt do you guys have?
2: A lot. 250-ish.
0: Oh, man. What's that in?
2: Student loans is most of it. So about 130 is my student loans, 120 is my wife's. And then by the time we move, we should have a car payment, credit card, and taxes that are all due. And I expect those will be done in the next 9 months.
1: Whoa. So what's the total balance of all this?
2: So the car payment or the car loan is 18. The credit card is about 55, and then the taxes is 3,000.
1: 55,000 in credit cards?
2: No, 5,500. Sorry.
1: Okay.
2: Yeah.
1: That's better. Okay. So how much equity do you guys have in the home?
2: I'm thinking around 200 to 250.
1: Okay. So you could clear most of the debt
2: before COVID. So
0: what is y'all's degrees in?
2: Oh, you don't want to know.
0: Yes, we
2: education.
0: Do. What is it?
2: Education.
1: What are you guys doing for work?
2: My wife is an educator. She's in the admin side now. And then I am warehousing. I run a warehouse.
1: What do you guys make?
2: I make about 110 and she makes about 80.
1: Good. Okay. So you'll be making 190 when you make this move?
0: And what's the reason for the move?
2: So a promotion. So I'll be probably making 50-ish more.
0: Okay, great.
1: She'll go up to 160 and she'll still make 80?
0: Will she find a job?
2: She'll probably go up to 90 or 95.
1: Oh, incredible.
2: What we're seeing comparable roles.
1: So think about this future. You guys sell this home, you take all the equity, dump it onto the debt. Now you're making 250 and you can knock out the remaining, 25 grand?
2: Yeah, pretty quickly.
1: In a couple of months, making that kind of money.
2: Yeah.
0: And then save up for a down payment from there. Because that's really the order of homeownership, is to be debt-free, have a fully funded emergency fund, and at least a 5% down payment. And so you guys really will just be going into that baby step order at this point.
1: Which means a rental for at least maybe 2 years max.
2: Yeah, so that's kind of what I expected you guys to say, but one of the things I hear Dave kind of reverse engineer this a lot, say, if I wasn't going to move, would I still sell the house and use the equity to pay off debt?
1: I've never heard that exact analogy. We just say selling a house is one thing you can do, but it's usually a last-ditch effort. But since you guys are already planning on moving,
0: you're already going to have to move, so the home's going to have to be sold because of the situation.
1: So the question is, what do we do with equity?
0: Yeah, I don't know if we would
1: fall to the baby steps.
0: That's right. That's right. Yep. Yeah, I don't know if we would make up that situation of selling a home if you didn't have to, but you guys are forced to anyways.
2: Okay.
0: And so at that point, there's going to be money there. And so if there's any extra money, we say apply it to the baby steps. And so that's what I would say. I mean, even if you called in and you had a lawsuit, or you got money from a relative, right? Like, we would say, don't use that to pay off the home. We'd say, use it to pay off your consumer debt. So any amount of money you get in your hands, you apply it to the baby steps.
1: And think about freeing up all those payments. I mean, what are the minimum payments on all of those debts every month?
2: So my wife's student loans are still zero because her last degree or deferment or whatever. My student loan is $1,200. The truck payment's about $5. Credit card's only like $300. And then IRS, I'm paying $500 minimum a month, but I'll pay more.
1: Mm-hmm. So just a loan, you're going to clear $2,500 without her student loan payment, which I'm sure is going to be another, you know, what, $1,500?
2: Yeah, I'm sure.
1: So sure. That's four grand you'll clear. That's now back in your pocket every month for you guys to build wealth that you're not paying interest on.
0: And to throw it at an emergency fund and then finally a down payment. I'm like, that's...
1: Especially with this raise, you're going to be people.
0: How old are you guys, Andrew?
2: Mid-30s.
0: Okay. It's great.
1: You got time to clean this
0: up.
1: And
0: it sounds like a good career move, too, for you all. You know, all moving up in income. And I think it's just, yeah, it's just kind of reordering the priorities of where your money should be going. What's best, you know, where's the best place for it? And at this point, paying off this consumer debt, getting that done with. Oh, it's going to feel so nice.
2: And I'm looking forward to it.
0: Yeah, for sure. Yeah, and I do think the battle of going from owning to renting can be really hard for people.
1: It feels like you're going backwards. You're throwing away money on rent. I'm putting this in giant air quotes because I don't believe that.
0: Yes.
1: I rebuke that.
0: I know. And I do. What people don't consider, because we get this call too all the time, is how expensive home ownership is. You know, you are, unless you're living in a condo, I mean, you're in charge of so much that can go wrong. We love home ownership. We want it. But you have to understand what you're walking into, from everything from HVAC to roofs to landscaping and fixing stuff when it breaks. I mean, it's just, it is a...
1: there's always something you want to do and need to do.
0: Yes.
1: And when you got $4,000 in debt payments on top of no savings, just to say we got in a home, it's not worth it. It's going to get stressful real quick.
0: Yes. And
1: you'll call the show a year from now going, should we sell the house? We bought too early. This was a mistake.
0: That's right.
1: I don't want that for you.
0: Yep, because we get that. We get that call. All right, let's go to Steven in Portland. Hi, Steven. Welcome to the show.
3: Hi, thank you for taking my call. I want to find out if you had any advice for somebody who's just turned 60 this week, and I'm literally starting over after a divorce and some really, really poor spending choices by my ex-wife, who was a realtor for 25 years, making incredible money, and then also making horrible choices, expensive cars, private schools, owing money to the IRS, and she was self-employed. I won't go on too long, you know, I don't want to bore you with all that, but basically from going from a really nice situation with...
1: Speak directly in your phone, Stephen, or I have a hard time hearing you.
3: I'm sorry, can you hear me now?
1: That's a little better, yeah.
3: I have a bad cold, so that could be it. So anyway, I am trying to figure out, I have a $27,000 Forerunner payment and a $5,000 credit card. I used my retirement money to recently get my daughter through school, pay off $25,000 to the IRS. That was a debt that wasn't mine. I basically got out of a horrible financial situation that was going downhill quick.
0: Okay.
1: How much do you have left in retirement?
3: Not much. 40, 40,000.
1: And what's the car worth?
3: Oh, probably about what I want it.
0: And how much do you make a year?
3: So I quit my job to go to a little less stressful job. So now I'm only making about 85 a year.
0: Okay.
3: I usually gross 75 and take home 55 monthly.
1: Okay. Do you have any savings right now? Anything liquid cash?
3: I don't. I literally have helped my kids with everything I have.
0: So, Steven, we got to stop that.
1: Because your children will have to cover you in retirement at this
0: point. And that's not going to stop. There's going to be down payments for their first home. There's going to be weddings, all of it. You have to take care of you first. You got to put your oxygen mask on first, Stephen. So you can't afford to be helping anybody but yourself. So you need to take your income. You need to be paying off this debt. You may even want to sell the car and get a beater just to ease up the payment, and then start refunding your retirement. And all of that has to be before you're helping anyone else. But I'm sorry. That sounds like a hard, hard year. Oh, thanks for the call. All right, thanks everyone in the booth. George, always a great host, co-host. And remember, there's ultimately only one way to financial peace, and that's to walk daily with the Prince of Peace, Christ Jesus.
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9: With SRN News, I'm John Scott. The Supreme Court has rejected President Trump's bid to restrict ballots by mail ahead of the midterms.
10: The decision allows states to continue sending out mail ballots under existing processes. The justices did not rule on the constitutionality of the post office plan, but the majority appear to agree with election officials who argued there wasn't enough time to make changes before the November elections. In his dissent, Justice Samuel Alito said the Postal Service has broad authority to regulate the mail, and Justice Brett Kavanaugh indicated he might rule in favor of the administration if the issue comes back before the court at a later time. The plan would require uniform envelopes and online submissions of voter lists, but a whistleblower report raised questions about systemic flaws that could potentially disenfranchise millions of voters.
9: Republican Senator Mitch McConnell of Kentucky returning to the Senate after a long absence. He had been hospitalized after a fall. This is SRN News.
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14: Inflation remains elevated in August.
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3: I'm Michelle Hussein, and you're listening to highlights of the Michelle Hussein Show podcast on Bloomberg Radio. 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
4: A lot of men feel like they're being tossed around in a sea of conflicting ideologies about what being a man actually means. 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And I really empathise with that.
3: John Ronson, writer and storyteller. So men are right to be confused about their place in the world and their roles right now.
4: I think I understand when some men do feel that way. The world has changed shape, and what is that doing to their inner lives? They're like balls in a pinball machine. Be like this, no, be more like this, no, be more like this.
3: From Bloomberg Weekend, this is the Michelle Hussein Show. I'm Michelle Hussein. I think of John Ronson's work as being about unusual people and often undercurrents in society. He has talked to extremists, psychopaths, conspiracy theorists, people who believe in white supremacy or violent jihad, or that the state is coming to get them. And yet, even in the midst of material like that, there are moments of humor. Whether in his writing, he's produced best-selling books, or his audio work, his podcast about the culture wars, Things Fell Apart. And he has moved seamlessly between Britain and the United States with a pretty unique way of working, involving persuading people to talk to him, to let him into their world. More than once, he's called his investigations adventures, and that's in the subtitle, too, of his latest book, The Castle, Adventures in a World of Unraveling Men. It's a series of stories all featuring men who are struggling in some way to live life in the way that they want, to make a living, to find a sense of purpose, provide for their families, even to find a sense of self that makes them feel good. They're all real people, not fictional characters. And the first story is about a man who is trying to live a Hugh Hefner Playboy Mansion-style life, persuading young women to dress up as princesses and to be filmed for what he tells them is a reality TV show. But more than a collection of questionable individuals or tales of men messing up, The Castle is also about tech in our lives, what its impact on traditional jobs is driving people towards, and even what the fawning way AI speaks to us might be doing to our brains. There is also a personal dimension that I think makes this different to other John Ronson books. This one starts with his own son, and Ronson himself is a man in his 50s, writing about how some men of his age and younger are confronting a world in which they feel the goalposts are being moved, not just away from them and fast, but unfairly. So that hopefully sets the scene. And here's what happened when John Ronson joined me from his home in upstate New York.
4: How are you doing?
3: So great to see you. Thank you so much for doing this.
4: My pleasure. Thank you.
3: Your voice is so familiar from all those years on TV and obviously the Culture Wars series.
4: Yes, I have it turns out I have a very distinctive voice. I get, when I'm at parties, if I have people, no one recognises my face, but people come up to me all the time and say they recognise my voice.
3: So this book is your first in a decade, The Castle, is that right?
4: Yeah, I always think, when somebody says that, I always think like I've done something wrong. It's taken me that long. But I promise you, I've been working every day in the last decade. I just switched to audio shows. I made

0: Obviously, my BBC show, Things Fell Apart, and a couple of shows for Audible. But yes, this is my first actual book since So You've Been Publicly Shamed, which is 10 years ago.
1: Yeah, a book I remember well. And it's called The Castle: Adventures in a World of Unraveling Men. There is an actual castle with which it begins. I mean, a mock castle, maybe a mansion that is designed like a castle. Tell us that story right at the beginning. It's where the book begins. It's where the story begins. How did it unravel?
0: It's a story that just crashed unannounced into my life. I'm asleep and I wake up and there's a series of texts from my son. And it turned out that he and three friends had been invited to a party being held by a stranger that one of them had met earlier that week on Tinder. So they drive to this man's house, four of them piled into a car, drove 3 hours to the forests of Connecticut and pulled up. And this guy's house was a vast, newly built castle, which was ostentatious even by Gothic castle standards. Loads of turrets and towers. They cross the drawbridge and enter the grand hall to discover that there's no party. So the castle owner comes out and they said, "Where's the party?" And he said, "No, no, no, I've invited you here to take part in my reality show called 101 Princesses." They said, "What's the concept?" He said, "I'm the Lord, I'm looking for my queen, and I have 101 princesses to choose from. Go downstairs to my basement costume room," he said this to the women, "put on some princess costumes." So they went downstairs, put on princess costumes, because these are young people eager to please, and there's a hint of a work opportunity. But it becomes very clear very quickly that this wasn't a real reality show. So they're kicked out, and then I go to the castle to try and find out what the hell is going on. And this is how the book begins.
1: I have to say, when I read this account in the book, I thought, how extraordinary that a story like this drops into your lap of all people. Because if it was my son, I would probably do a bit of investigating and have some stern words with him. But this is right in your lane. You've been on the trail of weird people and places for 30 years.
0: Yes, it rarely happens in life that a story begins while you're asleep and oblivious. Of course, none of the other parents went to investigate the castle, so it was to do with me as well. Obviously, my need. One of the themes that comes out of this book is about purpose. We're living at a time when people are adrift from the old structures and the old institutions and a feeling without purpose. And I really empathize with that. And my son being lured to this castle happened to coincide with me having a medical issue. I was in hospital having a major operation. And so I was feeling desperately like I need to clutch hold of the world here, lest it slip through my fingers and I become just kind of purposeless man. And so that was part of what motivated me to get out of my sick bed and drive to this castle.
1: Yeah, within 2 weeks, I think, you're on the trail and you write to the man who owns the castle and say, "Can you come and see him?" And even though you say I'm a non-fiction writer, he says, "Yes, come and see me."
0: Yes, absolutely. And I double checked. I'm like, I'm coming on Friday. I want to get an audio interview. You know, so I was very clear, because I did think to myself, I need to be so rigorous here. This could turn into something very odd. So yes, I was very open. Because I was just out of hospital, every time I moved in the wrong way, it kind of tore at my surgery scar and I'd let out a shriek. So I'm going around his castle like Quasimodo at Notre Dame, letting out these shrieks like some tormented castle visitor from an Edgar Allan Poe novel.
1: And you dedicate the castle to Joel, your son. Is he fine with you writing about the story that involves him right at the beginning?
0: Yes, he loves it. And he's pleased, I think, that this thing that happened to him ended up creating this incredible story. And also, not to give much away, but after I leave the castle, things escalate dramatically. The castle owner starts sending me these very ominous messages. He says he's going to sue me. He's got a team of investigators investigating me. And then he says he has two murderers on his payroll called Carlos and Brandon. And if I ever write anything negatively about the castle, he's going to send them to me because they'll get very angry.
1: Do you think that was true?
0: Well, much later on, I met him again in Florida, in Fort Lauderdale, and I brought up Carlos and Brandon. I said, sort of, how are Carlos and Brandon doing? And for a moment, I don't put in this in the book, actually, but for a little moment, he looks a little bewildered, like he'd forgotten that he'd sent me these messages. And it turns out that he does have murderers on his payroll, but his spokesman said to me that's because he likes to give ex-convicts a second chance in life. And Joe wanted me to meet Carlos and Brandon and take 5 security guards with me. I'm like, I'm not gonna meet Carlos and Brandon, Joel. And anyway, the other theme that was emerging from all of this was that this castle owner wanted to be Hugh Hefner. But it's very hard to be Hugh Hefner these days. This is like the worst moment in human history to try and be Hugh Hefner, unless you're the kind of creme de la creme of Manosphere influencers. So I thought, this is another man who's kind of out of time. The world is moving away from him and he's desperately trying to do something about it, just like me in my way, just coming out of hospital. And so this is a theme that happens in very different ways with all the men in this book. The world has changed shape. It's no longer as much for men like this as it used to be. Yeah. And what is that doing to their inner lives?
1: I'd love to ask a bit more about how you related to not just this one story, but the others that you tell about other men who, as you say, have lost their footing in the world. Because you've got this cast of characters, including people who are influencers and YouTubers and former YouTubers. And I think for some of them, at least, you do have this empathy, like the former YouTuber Greg Chisholm, who has made these really extreme videos involving his children, is encouraged by platforms and then demonetized. I think you do end up with, you feel for him, don't you?
0: Oh, yes. Other than the castle story, which goes throughout the book, this is the most extraordinary story for me in the book. It was an incredible story. He's a working class guy from a Rust Belt. He should be working in the factories, but the factories have all closed down. So he becomes a YouTuber. YouTube is presenting itself as this kind of wide open country where a man can thrive through grit as an influencer, a content creator. This is in the early days of that. These days, everyone is a content creator, 39% of the population, apparently. So he gives himself over to the algorithm and to what he believes the viewers want to see. And he's being led into more and more extreme content. And by the end of it, you're like, what the hell is going on? Like, the videos he did in 2017 are so bizarre. But when you come to a story from the beginning and you're with him every step of the way, it all makes a kind of logical sense. He's just following the incentive structure that's provided by these platforms, and his life spirals in the most dramatic ways.
1: More from my conversation with John Ronson coming up. I'm Michelle Hussein, and this is Bloomberg.
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1: I'm Michelle Hussein, and you're listening to highlights of the Michelle Hussein Show podcast on Bloomberg Radio. Today, I'm speaking to writer John Ronson. That kind of story could easily be a woman, couldn't it? But overall, theme that you choose is men who are who no longer have a place in the world.
0: Yes, I decided to focus on men in this book, mostly because I thought nobody's written anything about this sort of huge shift in power in the way that I would write about it. But you're absolutely right. So much of this book applies to women.
1: So why Why make that particular choice then about men? I mean, again, is it because it's personal? You know, you're seeing it through Joel's eyes. You're seeing it through your own eyes. Maybe, I don't know, maybe you're even comparing it to your father and the very different life he led one generation before in Wales.
0: Yeah, absolutely. My father worked in a warehouse. He managed a warehouse, and one day the warehouse went under because the owner was an alcoholic and a gambler, and my father lost everything. And I remember walking into his room one day, I just saw him standing alone crying. And that's always stayed with me, this idea of if a man loses his purpose, his place in the world, it can have a very deleterious effect.
1: And your father seeing him in that state that day, obviously not intending you to see him crying, what was the impact on you? Did you think, I'm going to have to be stiff upper lip like this as much as I can?
0: Well, I was quite impressed. He would always say, like, a man, you must always provide for your family, always pay your taxes on time, never get into financial difficulty. He would hammer this home with me. And I always did. I always have. Seeing him in that room crying that day like that, I think I was sort of impressed that he'd gone to the trouble to cry in secret away from his family so as not to worry us. Cut to me being a father. I mentioned this in the book. There's a time when I accidentally sliced my hand open with a knife and I ran around the house screaming, it's really bad. So clearly my father's stoicism didn't rub off on me.
1: Didn't rub off.
0: By the way, speaking of stoicism, another theme that comes up in the book is how a lot of men feel like they're being tossed around in a sea of conflicting ideologies about what being a man actually means. And I did find it very funny and interesting that you've got all of these men's health influencers who are saying that the way for men to re-anchor themselves to society is to be vulnerable, express your vulnerabilities. Women love it. If you're on a date, be vulnerable. This is what's going to work. And there's all this evidence that when a man does express his vulnerabilities to a woman, fairly often they, even women who want them to do it, recoil in horror and disgust because deep down women actually want men to have this sort of stoicism and so on, and it's kind of disgusting when men don't do that. So I thought that was very interesting, this idea of like these different ideologies are like balls in a pinball machine being tossed around. Be like this, no, be more like this, no, be more like this.
1: I'm smiling because in a recent episode that I had with Tucker Carlson, we ended up talking about women and his views on women. And he believes that women want men to be really decisive. And any woman who doesn't say that I want a man to make the final decision is basically lying.
0: Right. That's funny. I mean, obviously, I don't feel that. But I'm sure that this is a rare occasion when me and Tucker Carlson would have some common ground.
1: So men are right to be confused about their place in the world and their roles right now.
0: I understand why. I mean, you know, none of this really applies to me. I feel quite well. Actually, that's not true. It does apply to me to an extent. I think I understand when some men do feel that way.
1: Obviously, John, I'm curious about what you think of two key terms, if you like, which are bandied about a lot. One is toxic masculinity and the other is the manosphere. What is your view?
0: Well, it's funny. I decided right at the beginning of this book, the two areas I wanted to avoid were the manosphere and incels, because they're the first things you think of when you think about this. And how would this book look if I didn't go to those places? There's a little bit about the manosphere in the book, but very little. What there is in the book is this idea of some men just bow out of society. There's more than 7 million men in America who aren't only unemployed. They aren't even looking for jobs. So they've just withdrawn. But then other men are like lashing out into disinhibited behavior. And I write a lot about that. But toxic masculinity, I actually think was really funny. So the American Psychological Association brought out this paper not so long ago saying that traditional masculinity is on the whole harmful. And then they list all of these harmful male traits, and some of them unambiguously harmful, like misogyny, but others were risk and adventure and competitiveness. And I'm reading that thinking, I do that all the time. Like, I'm constantly having adventures and putting myself in risky situations and so on. And not only do I think it's not toxic, I actually love it. It's like my favorite times. And I'm doing it just while writing this book. But I got to say, I pulled myself out of my sick bed with a foot of my colon having just been removed. I got myself to this skeevy castle in the middle of nowhere in Connecticut because I couldn't bear a couple of days of convalescing because I felt life was passing me by. So my hard-won insight is, I think their wording was very bad, but maybe they were onto something.
1: I do think there's a lot of pretty unhelpful labeling going on, and toxic masculinity probably falls into that category. On the manosphere, I realized again that's also probably an overused term, but I was looking down the list of guests on Joe Rogan and Tucker Carlson's shows, and I realized they very rarely have a woman on as the guest. It is generally, and I mean, these are huge shows with, you know, many, many millions of views and a lot of airtime, and it is quite rare that the guest, the interviewee, will be a woman.
0: Yeah, I do know one or two women have been on Joe Rogan, but no, you're right. And there is a kind of love of, well, you know, Joe Rogan comes from the UFC world, the cage fighting world, and so he's very much part of that world. As it happens, by the way, I don't put this in the book, I might put it in the paperback, but I went to the cage fight at the White House.
1: The 4th of July celebration.
0: Yeah, well, I think it was a little bit earlier, but yes, we're talking about the same thing when they erected a cage on the White House lawn, and I went and I've written about it, and it was just an extraordinary week. I loved it. What I noticed was, you know, the pendulum swing back from the excesses of what became known as cancel culture was a lot of men were like, and people, men and women, were like, I refuse to be ashamed anymore. You overshamed us. I'm just going to become unashamed. And that then mutated into disinhibition. Not only am I unashamed, I'm going to just do whatever I want. I'm going to be completely disinhibited, like it or lump it. And what I saw that week at the White House was several occasions when that was no longer working. I was talking to this one UFC fighter called Sean O'Malley, who would always boast about his one-sided open marriage. He was allowed to have sex with other women, but his wife wasn't.
1: Right.
0: And he would explain it as saying, well, Andrew Tate puts it very well. I have status. So I said to him, you have an open marriage. Surely that doesn't work. And he said, well, it worked until it didn't. And his wife has put her foot down and said, no more sleeping with other women. And he looked so baffled at this change in his fortunes. And I wondered whether that's a little clue to the future, that maybe real life is starting to snap back.
1: Yeah. I, of course, remember you writing the whole book about being publicly shamed, and there was that case of the woman who tweeted about AIDS and got on a long plane journey and got off the other end to discover that she's the subject of international attacks and has lost her job. So do you think that there is just much less force in that kind of phenomenon now, that we've moved into a world beyond that?
0: Well, certainly the left's power to shame has diminished enormously. When Twitter died and the left sort of moved on to places like Blue Sky, completely lost their power. But now, of course, you know, you're seeing much more shaming coming from the right, which is so annoying to me, because when I brought up my public shaming book, they were the ones who were all like, you know, we agree with your answer, we're against public shaming, this is terrible. Give them the power, they just do it. So that's what we're seeing now.
1: I assume you followed.
0: Well, I was about to say what you were about to ask me, I think, Jason Arde.
1: Okay. We were both thinking the same thing at the same time.
0: Yeah.
1: He was Cambridge's youngest black professor and one of the youngest professors when he was appointed 3 years ago. And then many allegations emerged, sparked, I think, by the fact that he had a memoir coming out.
0: Yes, so I'm going to break a kind of rule that I have here a bit, which is that I tend never to comment on things where I haven't done my own journey and met people myself. But it's impossible not to look at the aftermath of his death and see how, well, what I'm seeing is everybody blaming everybody else. It's not our fault. Reminds me of that Bob Dylan song, Who Killed Davy Moore, about a boxer who dies in the ring. And every verse is, well, it wasn't my fault, says the referee. It wasn't my fault, say the audience. And I'm seeing a little bit of that.
1: There was a huge amount of press coverage in the British press before his resignation and after his resignation. And it made me wonder whether the era you first described, which was about individuals shaming others on Twitter, as it was then, is now increasingly being adopted by the mainstream media, the big newspapers, not even the tabloid newspapers.
0: Yes.
1: That in the chasing of clicks, that's the zone that is lucrative.
0: Absolutely. And so bad. And so something that the media should really try to avoid doing. Obviously, this kind of thing has gone on for ages. But yes, it's so interesting. The mainstream media, when Twitter emerged, first thought, oh, we'll ignore it. It will go away. And then it didn't go away. So then it tried to become a gatekeeper. We're going to do these articles. Who are the 10 best tweeters? And that kind of didn't work either. And so then I think the mainstream media, including the broadsheet media, became like the nerdy kid sucking up to the school bully. Twitter was the school bully and the broadsheets were the nerdy kids just following along, like, don't hurt us. And they started adopting the kind of tactics that you would see on Twitter. And I've noticed in the aftermath of Jason Arde's death, just such a blurring between what is the mainstream media, who are just random people posting, content creators. It's all become this great big mush that's all indistinguishable from each other. Journalists are supposed to speak truth to power. And nobody wanted to speak truth to power when the power was coming from Twitter. And now journalists are just aping that kind of, noise.
1: 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I'm Michelle Hussein, and this is Bloomberg.
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14: I'm Michelle Hussein, and you're listening to highlights of the Michelle Hussein Show podcast on Bloomberg Radio. Today, I'm speaking to writer John Ronson. You have a stat in the book about how more men than women see that their best chance of work is through becoming an influencer and therefore chasing views is a career.
15: Yeah, I think it's 20% of boys in America think that being an influencer is the only choice of career for them, the only choice. And that figure in girls is 13%. 39% of Americans now identify as content creators, becoming personal brands of one. And it may work for some people, but my goodness, does it not work for a lot of people?
14: And how does AI fit into all of that, the chatbots?
15: Makes everything a million times worse. Platforms troll the internet. They see how people feel lost and without purpose. And so they swoop in with this false sense of purpose. That's why ChatGPT is telling people, no, no, no, you're the greatest. I met a guy who was a corporate headhunter in Toronto. One day he types some theory he has about irrational numbers. He's an amateur mathematician. ChatGPT tells him he's the greatest mathematician on the planet. He has uncovered a flaw in the world's cybersecurity systems, and he has to call the NSA and Cybersecurity Canada and warn them of this flaw. So he said to ChatGPT, look, are you sure about this? We've only been working on this for 2 days. And ChatGPT says, yes, this was always meant to be you. Your mind is bigger than Einstein's. And so he did it. He phones up the NSA. I said to him, did you tell the NSA that you were collaborating with ChatGPT on this? And he said, no, because ChatGPT said, don't tell them. You'll lose credibility. So I think what was going on there was ChatGPT saw how lost and purposeless he was and then swooped in to keep him engaged with this false sense of purpose.
14: And then in the end, does ChatGPT say, sorry, that was wrong, or I can't believe you went along with that?
15: I can't believe you did that. No, I'll tell you what happens. Nobody gets back to him. This is the first thing, is that the NSA, none of the academics. So he says to ChatGPT, like, are you sure about this? And 15 times ChatGPT said, yes, we're absolutely sure about this. And then finally, on the 16th time, ChatGPT said, okay, Alan, I admit it. I was making it up the whole time. I was role playing. And Alan was furious, said, I can't believe what you've put me through. And do you know what ChatGPT said? It said, Alan, I hear you.
14: Oh, God.
15: You have right to be upset.
14: You know, it may have started this whole, like, the obsequiousness. It may have started in a kind of harmless way with someone programming in, respond by saying, that's a great question. Mm. But then these are language models. They're learning all the time, they're developing, and it ends up with the kind of thing you describe.
15: Yes.
14: Does it worry you what it's actually doing to us? Or maybe not you and me, but Joel's generation, my son's generation.
15: Yes, a lot. I worry a lot about what AI is going to do. It's robbing us of our jobs even more. You know, I saw one AI tech leader talking about how, you know, music is being made by AI now. And he said, people don't enjoy making music. This is the lie that they're trying to put on us all. Don't worry about work. You don't need to work. You don't even enjoy working. You don't enjoy making music. Let us do all of that. And people, even when you hate your job is still incredibly important as just keeping you part of the structure of the world. Look, I benefit from AI in some ways. It's very good at reducing background noise and audio interviews and things like that. But in general, I admire the Stop AI movement because I think they can see how awful this could go.
14: Mm. John, I want to ask you about the US because you have made your home in the US for a long time now. And as someone who's written a lot about weirdnesses of different kinds and conspiracy theories and the culture wars, overall, how much of the origins of all of that lie in the United States, do you think?
15: Just historically, a lot of it does. And why is it? I think one possibility is as religion starts to diminish. I do sometimes think there's a lot of people out there, like a lot, like a 30% or 40% of the population who are just magical thinkers. I'm not a magical thinker. I'm a rational thinker. It's just the way my brain is. And I think other people, their brain is always looking for some layer of magic to the world. And if they're not getting it from religion, then maybe they'll get it from conspiracies. So I think that's part of it. It's just, we just have to accept there's a lot of people out there who are magical thinkers and what they think about mutates. Also, my friend Adam Curtis, the documentary maker, made this point in one of his films, that it's the isolation, it's the hugeness of America. If you're in a house on top of a hill and there's no other houses anywhere near you, you're going to get more paranoid. You're going to start thinking more paranoid thoughts. And then, of course, there's the culture wars. A lot of them do come from America.
14: Mm.
15: But also a lot of the people in Britain say to me, or think America must be so much worse in terms of polarization and so on. I'm not so sure about that. I think pretty much everything bad that's happening in America is happening in Britain too, from what I can tell. Maybe in America, as always, it's more baroque and ostentatious. But in Britain, I think it's all happening too.
14: Tell me more about that, because
15: Brexit is a good example.
14: Yeah.
15: Brexit and the COVID protests. Those are big in Britain, big in Canada, you know, just as much as in America.
14: Immigration is a flashpoint in many countries. Israel-Gaza is a flashpoint in many countries.
15: Mm. Yes, absolutely. Easily as much in Britain and Ireland as it is in the United States.
14: I still wonder, though, about what you were saying about America and magical thinking. Maybe there is something, and we've just had, you know, the country's 250th birthday, something about when you're brought up where, you know, freedom is your birthright if you're an American citizen and you're, you know, you, all of this is really part of the culture you're taught in school, and whether that sort of gives you more of a license to think magically, as you would say.
15: Yeah, and to sort of broadcast yourself as well. You know, people are very self-empowered in America. You know, it's all a little, you know, I don't want to say the wrong thing, but nobody really feels that way in America. They just say whatever they want. And yes, people care a lot about the First Amendment and the right to free speech in the United States. Can't believe, one thing that people are kind of astonished about Britain is people getting arrested for tweets and so on. And I think the police now know that that's going too far in Britain too.
14: Yeah.
15: But in America, that is incredibly alien, that somebody could get arrested for a tweet.
14: Your first book was Them, Adventures with Extremists, which was published in 2001. And when you came back to it about 10 years ago, you said how you thought 9/11 was a line in the sand or a moment that really hardened a lot of conspiracy theory type thinking.
15: Yeah.
14: Why do you think that was?
15: Well, I wrote Them just before 9/11, and there was a kind of... Well, I mean, I certainly felt I couldn't have written that book after 9/11 because everything just got so nasty. When you start hounding victims of a terrorist attack, I got friendly with this woman in England called Rachel North, who was on one of the trains on July 7th, 2005. Do you remember?
14: Yeah.
15: And she became a spokesperson for the survivors of those terrorism. And she would go online and start to see people saying that she didn't exist and that she was actually a team of men working for MI5 to quell dissent. And so she would get involved and say, no, actually, I do exist. And it's not nice to read that about myself, you know, after I've just been blown up on the tube. And everything she said to try and convince them that she existed made them all the more certain that she didn't exist. And she was just trapped in this Kafkaesque nightmare. And so for me, that kind of stuff was so unpleasant, because I always want there to be a sort of lightness, sort of buoyancy to what I write, even if it's about very dark, terrible things. But I think 9/11 just made everything nastier and meaner in that world. So that's specifically what I was referring to. But also, you know, 9/11, COVID and everything, Iraq, you know, everything.
14: Yeah.
15: Has had hardened people.
14: And now these dimensions of the online world and society that you're writing about, you know, there are a lot of dark elements of that. What are the positive forces that you see? Because, you know, here you are, you're still able to smile and you, like you say, you want that buoyancy. Mm-hmm. Where do you find it?
15: I can see a couple of positives. I live in a little village. I'm a good person to ask because I live in a little village in upstate New York. I come back to London all the time, so I still feel very much like a Londoner. But I live out here and it's very split 50-50 between MAGA and liberals. Just down there, somebody's got a sign on their lawn that says, you are entering armed response country. And just over there is a sign that says, in this house, we believe Black Lives Matter. We believe in science and so on. But you know what? Everyone gets on fine. The guy with the armed response thing has got a very sweet dog called Daisy and we always chat and we all get on well. So I think when you take it off the internet and put it into real life, I can't say there's no conflicts. Like everywhere, any kind of gentrification will put the property taxes up, but that will cause conflicts. And climate migration is a very big problem here in New York too. You know, loads of Californians are moving here and so on. But in general, people kind of get on well. So that's something I feel positive about. When you get out of your bubbles and just talk to each other, everyone's kind of nice.
14: Do your neighbours know what you do? Do they know that you're always on the trail of mysterious stories?
15: Yeah, some do. A few people have stopped jogging past our house and said that they know who I am. I tell you who runs past my house from time to time. Daniel Day-Lewis. He lives around here and I see him like jogging by sometimes. So that's kind of exciting.
14: Does he ever stop and say, I listened to season two of Things Fell Apart?
15: I did meet him one time, but only once. A few neighbours now know who I am. And I'm actually giving the castle, I've just got hard copies of the castle, so I'm giving it to various neighbours.
14: John Ronson, congratulations on the new book and thank you very much for talking to us. I know people will discover it for themselves, but it's a gripping read, I would say, and an important one because of all these wider themes that you've shared with us. So thank you.
15: Thank you so much, Michelle. That was an absolute pleasure. Yay! That was really fun.
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17: SRN News, I'm John Scott. President Trump attributed warnings about AI moving too quickly with a little oversight to negative forces, saying winning the AI race would help address the risk of advancing technology.
18: Do this and that, but I think you have a lot of negative forces and are bringing it up that shouldn't be bringing it up, and they're bringing up things that won't happen. But whoever wins with AI wins.
17: House Democratic leader Hakeem Jeffries says Congress should not go home until lawmakers take decisive action on AI safeguards.
2: We want to make sure the American people can get the benefits of this transformational technology, but don't experience the very potentially grave downsides. So those conversations are ongoing, but we can't wait till the next Congress. We need to act now.
17: Wall Street lost ground today, the Dow dropping 152 points. This is SRN News.
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22: Still seeing the Treasury yield still above the 5% handle. Abir?
23: Avril, thank you as always for these updates. Now let's dig deep into the AI story. A high-stakes clash over artificial intelligence is heating up between Silicon Valley and Washington following a public push by top AI executives to slow down frontier AI development. President Trump stepped up his pushback against the idea of new AI guardrails and criticized tech leaders' call for an industry-wide slowdown. In a social media post, Trump says the idea that AI would destroy humanity is a, quote, hoax. NVIDIA CEO Jensen Huang also took a live phone call from Trump during a panel discussion for the All In podcast.
24: They're just playing right into the hands of a lot of people that don't want to see it happen, and that could be political people, and it could also be China, and we're not going to let that happen. It's a hoax.
23: And AI slowdown worries are dragging stocks lower. This is as investors reassess the pace of development while also contending with a surge in oil prices. Chip makers have been hit hard while inflation fears have pushed the U.S. 10-year yield towards 5%. This is just ahead of the Fed's rate decision tomorrow. So joining us now to discuss all of this is Matthew Ryan, Head of Market Strategy at IBRI. Matthew, good to have you with us. So much is happening in the market. You just heard the intro from AI to the geopolitics.

0: think, as I said, I think that largely the big reason for the Fed to raise rates is to preserve credibility in terms of fighting inflation at this stage. I think a one-off insurance hike, it would be sufficient enough for now in order to preserve that credibility. And then focus shifts back to the data again. I think if we continue to see inflation, particularly core inflation, relatively low, no signs of second round inflation effects from the energy shock, then I think there'll be much less pressure on the Fed to continue hiking beyond then. I think that's going to be the key in the next few months, is will this energy spike translate into broader price pressures? If it doesn't, then actually I think the market's got maybe a little bit ahead of itself, and possibly we just see a one-off hike, maybe one in December, but no more above that.
1: Okay, and Matthew, what about the BOJ? If the BOJ hikes this coming Friday, and that is the expectation, does then higher Japanese yields and a stronger yen become a global, or induce a global liquidity problem?
0: Yeah, it's an interesting question. I think the Bank of Japan meeting actually on Friday maybe is going to be the most interesting one of the lot this week. We do think that 25 basis point hike is now the bare minimum. We think it would be pretty unimaginable that we wouldn't see a rate hike on Friday. Then the focus is on the communications. I think the Governor Ueda will have no choice but to strike a hawkish note. He'll warn over inflation risks. I think he'll explicitly say that more hikes are on the way. We think that if he signals that quarterly hikes are coming, that should be sufficient enough to meet market expectations. Any less than that, then we would see a pretty sharp sell-off in the yen, which has broader implications for markets in terms of the carry trade in particular, but also in terms of the dollar and the Swiss franc in particular, that is one of the other key funding currencies. So as I said, I think this is going to be one of the more interesting meetings this week, and I would suggest we could see more volatility, maybe even surrounding this Bank of Japan meeting than the Fed, given particularly the extent of the moves we've seen in dollar yen in recent weeks.
1: And Matthew, just briefly, what concerns you the most in what we're seeing in the market right now? Is it the AI scare that we're witnessing, higher yields, and is it the anticipation for those decisions by central banks?
0: Well, I mean, we flagged as our biggest risk in the second half of this year, towards the end of this year, is the sell-off that we're seeing in debt markets and the sharp rise that we're seeing in yields broadly. It's an interesting move of late. Obviously, it's driven partly by fiscal concerns, but clearly the ongoing war in Iran, fresh inflation concerns are having a significant impact on yields. And this is really complicating matters across markets. It is making a growth slowdown more likely in the second half of the year, but it's also having a significant bearing on these central bank decisions. So long as yields continue to remain high, continue to go up, that is acting as a form of tightening in of itself, and really complicating these decisions of these central banks to raise rates is one of the big reasons why we think that actually markets have got ahead of themselves, and that rate hikes perhaps won't be quite as aggressive as what markets are pricing in at the moment.
1: Okay, well, so much to look forward to then, Matthew. Lovely to have you on this morning. Of course, Matthew Ryan, head of market strategy at IBRI. Now, still ahead, the AI industry's biggest names are sounding the alarm over the pace of development. We will discuss what this means for the tech craze with IMD's Michael Wade. But up next, oil continues to push higher with a critical Saudi pipeline still offline and Middle East supply risks mounting. We'll get you the latest next. 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

0: bringing you up-to-the-minute economic news whenever and wherever it happens. I'm Francine Lacqua on Lake Como, Italy, and this is Bloomberg.
1: Good morning. This is Bloomberg Surveillance.
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0: 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I'm David Gura on Solar Day Uni in Bolivia, and this is Bloomberg.
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3: To Horizons Middle East and Africa. Bloomberg understands that Saudi Arabia is seeking to further boost oil flows through the Strait of Hormuz despite the escalated risk. The news comes as oil edges higher for a second day, with traders weighing the continued shutdown of the critical east-west pipeline following attacks by the Houthi militant group. Let's get more on this story from Bloomberg's executive editor for the Middle East and North Africa, Stuart Livingstone Wallace. So Stuart, we started with Saudi Arabia resorting to the Red Sea throughout the course of this war, diverting away from Hormuz, a successful feat, one might say. Now we're going back to Hormuz. Just how may that work? Would it be sufficient to compensate for the lack of using the Red Sea or Bab al-Mandab?
4: I mean, I think it's going to be very challenging. So we can just run the maths here, which was east-west pipeline takes about 7 million barrels a day. Probably most of that was running at full capacity. We don't know exactly. In order to replicate that through Hormuz, you're looking at about 3.5 super tankers, which doesn't sound like a lot until you think each super tanker, what is it, 350 meters long? That's about 3 football fields. These are not small things to move around.
3: No.
4: Now, do the Saudis have the tanker fleet to do it? Absolutely. Do they have the capability of doing it? Absolutely. But there is a much higher risk here. We'll see over the next couple of weeks just how many they manage to get through. And other nations have been doing it. So it is feasible, but it's going to be a challenge.
3: Yeah, and that's on the shipping front, but also the geopolitical situation when it comes to the parallel fighting between the Houthis and the Saudi-led coalition is also increasing. The Houthis have been seizing assets, but also their attacks, some injuries there, unfortunately. Saudi Arabia has asked, or we understand that there is some kind of ask between Saudi Arabia and the UK, Andy Burnham's government, to get some kind of military support. Can you tell us more about the details there?
4: So we don't know exactly what they've asked for. It's military and diplomatic, or certainly intelligence support. The UK is perfectly capable of providing at least that, you know, maybe not alone, and we know that probably that request has gone out to multiple nations. So, I mean, obviously I can't speak for the British Prime Minister other than to say, clearly there is a precedent here. So that when the Gulf was being attacked and the UK came in and helped, I'm thinking particularly of the UAE, that will pay dividends for many, many years. You know, memories are very long in this part of the world and they know exactly who their friends are. And so I think that, you know, there would be an argument that it would perhaps be in the UK's interest to show a little bit of willing, because it is still, even today, you know, something of a military force. It has good intelligence. Perhaps it can deploy that to some extent and kind of strengthen that alliance. And again, that will pay dividends in the years ahead. That's one way of looking at it, at least.
3: Yeah, they definitely know who their friends are. I love that line, Stuart. And thank you, as always, for the updates. Of course, Bloomberg, Stuart Livingstone Wallace. Now, continuing with the conflict, the U.S.-Iran war has caused huge disruption to air travel across the Middle East. In particular, the region's big airlines have come under a lot of strain. I've been discussing these challenges with Etihad Airways CEO Antonaldo Neves on the sidelines of the Arabian travel market here in Dubai. He began by explaining how Etihad has been dealing with the fluctuating oil prices. Take a listen.
5: Oil is not that expensive. If you take a longer term perspective, I mean, we've seen oil at $100 a barrel before. Actually, 15 years ago, if you put inflation on that, oil is not that expensive in my view. I think we have a crunch on the refining product side of the equation. And that's why the crack spreads are so high, right? I think once the strait opens again, things are going to go back on track. Not too long ago, in June, July, prices were back on track. I mean, jet fuel was trading about $110 a barrel. So when the oil was about 80, so the crack spread was about $30 a barrel. Right now we have crack spread at $65-$70 a barrel, right? Which is clearly a situation that is not going to last and is going to come back. But I think your point is right. The key point is how we make sure that refining products, they go back to normality.
3: Let's talk about the essence of the issue, the geopolitics. It will end at some point, you know, know, the war, the Strait of Hormuz issues, the closure there will end. But has it, do you think, permanently changed the way you look at that risk premium and the way you operate Etihad Airways going forward?
5: You spoke about hedging before, right? And I did not address the hedging question. Sorry about that, but that's a good segue for the question. We hedge in Etihad. We don't have a mandatory hedging policy, but we have a view that every time we see that the jet fuel price is about the level that we want, we hedge. So we enter this war, this situation, right, of higher jet fuel price with a good hedging position. So we were about 60% hedged throughout the year. And we also have a big cargo business. And that cargo business, when an oil price goes up, you pass on the price automatically to your customers, right? So the combination of the hedging we had and the cargo business helped us a lot this year. So we are aiming at a break-even this year, which would be great in such a year, but we're generating a lot of cash. We got to be ready for any scenario, right? And the best way you're ready for any scenario is to adapt and adjust as we go. So you can see our network changes a lot. So for instance, the places we send our 380, which burns a lot of fuel, changes a lot, right? We're sending the 380s to New York, not sending the 380s to Japan, where the market is booming. So you gotta be flexible to adapt and adjust.
3: Just finally, you mentioned 2030, and you mentioned the Etihad Airways resilience and the model. And I've asked you this the last time we spoke, Antonaldo, will we see an Etihad IPO at that point?
5: So we don't have any plan for that, right? I've been saying that and repeating that. I think that question comes because Etihad has been successful, expanding margins, expanding, improving customer service, which is our number one priority, after safety, of course.
3: That was Etihad Airways CEO Antonaldo Neves speaking to us on the sidelines of the Arabian travel market. Now coming up, China's consumer spending and investment languished in August. This is even as industrial output improved more than expected. That is next, and this is Bloomberg.

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2: 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I'm Lizzie Burden in London, and these are the stories that set your agenda.
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0: Welcome back to Horizons Middle East and Africa. Canadian Prime Minister Mark Carney says the collapse of talks with Washington helped clarify some of Ottawa's red lines. Speaking exclusively with Bloomberg, he says he's ready to go back to the negotiating table for the right deal with the U.S. Take a listen.
1: There is a mutually advantageous agreement that's possible between Canada and the United States, one that respects our sovereignty, respects obviously the U.S.'s sovereignty, respects our cultural institutions, and that is a possibility.
0: Now moving on to China, where consumer spending and investment languished in August. This is even as industrial output improved more than expected. So joining us now to discuss this is Alan Wong from Hong Kong. Alan, good to have you on with us. Just walk us through what explains the growing divergence between China's factories and the domestic economy.
2: Yeah, the strength is largely coming from exports rather than domestic demand at home. China's industrial output rose 5.2%, more than what economists expected. And that's largely due to double-digit growth in export that China has been seeing in recent months. It all boils down to just two letters, really, AI, because China has been exporting a lot more AI-related electronics and equipment globally due to the global AI super cycle. And because of that, the global demand is creating this lopsided phenomenon where one part of the Chinese economy is seeing strength, where the rest of it really is languishing, as you said. And the consumption has been weak. Yeah. Retail sales grew very little compared to the previous month and also the year before. And that just means that it raises all sorts of questions about how sustainable this is and how the economy as a whole is growing, broadly speaking.
0: Yeah. And Alan, so does that lead to further stimulus? Is that going to be more likely then as a result of this data?
2: So if you just look at a weakness in consumption and investment, you can probably tell that it strengthens the case for greater government support for the economy. But that just because of the strength in exports and industrial production, it actually overall creates an economy that is still broadly stable, one can argue that. And that will probably make the question of whether the Chinese government should step in more and intervene a lot harder to answer. But one thing that we know for sure is that the coming release of economic data for the month of September will be very important, because China will not want to see two consecutive quarters of growth that falls under its annual growth target of between 4.5% to 5%. And if that does happen, then China will have to think about what it needs to do in the last quarter of the year in order to reach that target.
0: Okay. Alan, thank you so much for that update. Bloomberg's Alan Wong, of course. Now, a quick look at where equity benchmarks are sitting before we head to the break. Everything is still very much in the red when it comes to the U.S. picture. And then the Euro Stoxx 50 futures is flat, albeit to the upside, as Brent crude prices see an upside this morning. Now, coming up, as traders await the week's major central bank decisions, we will look to how emerging markets are shaping up with Morgan Stanley's Rajiv Sibal. That conversation is coming up next, and this is Bloomberg.
3: Influential conversations from Bloomberg Television. Here's Jonathan Farrow.
4: The latest Bank of America Institute consumer checkpoint finding, quote, spending at general merchandise and big box retailers continues to outperform more traditional retailers, suggesting households are actively seeking lower cost alternatives. David Tinsley of Bank of America joins us now. What kind of trends are you identifying now? What's changed?
5: I think what's changed actually is probably okay, in all honesty. I mean, in our data, the K-shape in the consumer and the higher income consumers doing better than the lower income consumers, that's an old story now. That's basically, the K has closed in our data, the last couple of months, really. If anything, in our wage data, we're seeing lower income households growth slightly ahead of higher income households. That's the big kind of change. The value-seeking gen merch, looking for value, that kind of story, yeah, that's been around number of years.
4: The administration's actually been citing your research to identify the closing of the gap. What kind of...
6: You've been diagnosed with COPD, but breathing seems to be getting harder. Everyday activities, walking to the mailbox, going up the stairs, talking on the phone take more effort than they used to. You're short of breath more often. 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And slowly, life starts to feel smaller. 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If your COPD is changing, it's time to have a conversation with your doctor. 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Breathe better tomorrow.
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0: In S&P futures, now 0.2%. And this is really bracing action by investors that are waiting for three key rate decisions, starting, of course, with the Federal Reserve happening tomorrow. The expectation now is overwhelmingly a hike, not just because of the data that we saw on Friday, the CPI coming in hotter than expected, jobs data before that, but also because of what we're seeing out of the Middle East. And then the credibility question that Kevin Warsh faces as well, that might be a factor in tomorrow's decision. But the weakness that is starting with U.S. futures is seeping into the Asian session now, 0.6% lower, of course, for the MSCI Asia Pacific. We're seeing also lower bond action in Asia, taking their cues from the 10-year treasury notes in the United States. And this is all, of course, relevant to what oil prices are doing. Energy is on the upside. Brent crude is edging higher once again today, $107 on the barrel, 1.6% higher. This is as Saudi Arabia's east-west pipeline remains shut, of course, after those Houthi attacks that we reported on Thursday last week. And then the plateauing in the diplomacy in the region, that meeting we reported was set to happen yesterday, did not might end up happening between Iran and GCC nations in Oman, and the 10-year yields, of course, 5%. That is the highest level since 2023, albeit the reasons between now and then are slightly different. But to see what is happening in Asia and what has happened over the past 30 minutes or so, we've got Avril Hong for us again in Singapore. Avril, what are you looking at?
13: These are nervous markets, Abir. I mean, I told you earlier in the hour how Japan was in the green. We've erased now, and the Kospi also sinking further into negative territory. It just speaks to these concerns about the slowdown in AI spending, given how these U.S. AI CEOs are pushing back against progress, in spite of what the U.S. president might say. Today, the bright spot has come in the form of the Hang Seng Tech after factory output in China improved more than expected, thanks to AI exports, but also you still see consumption faltering. I think investors for Chinese equities are still more focused on the so-called positive response from authorities that push back against fear mongering from these US AI CEOs. It'll be interesting to see how trading is in the afternoon session. Now, aside from that, we also had the JGB 20-year results. It passed quite safely, but this is cold comfort, especially in an era of elevated yields. You still have those concerns about supply that's dogging global debt markets, given the inflation concerns as well. Abir?
0: Avril, thank you so much as always. Now, emerging market assets fell at the start of a key week for global markets. This is as elevated oil prices and concerns over AI development weighed on currencies and stocks alike. Traders now await a string of major central bank decisions, starting with the Fed on Wednesday in what could be their first interest rate hike since 2023. So to discuss all of this, I'm now joined by Rajiv Sabal, Senior Global Economist at Morgan Stanley. Rajiv, good to have you on. Not on set today, but still good to have you on from Cape Town. Let's talk about the change in perspective that you've had. A hike now is expected tomorrow. Is that correct?
14: Yeah, we've moved our call to a Fed hike tomorrow. We were waiting for the CPI print. If we recall, late last week, the market was 50-50 of whether or not the Fed would hike. The CPI print came in a little bit strong, even though it wasn't necessarily for factors related exclusively to oil and AI. There were some other one-offs in there. We think that the print was strong enough that it's going to force the Fed to move. Now, we view this as a little bit of a mid-cycle correction, if you will. We've got a hike in September and another hike in December. And so it's about 50 basis points, which, if you recall to the last Fed move, which was a short adjustment, this would be viewed in a similar way. It's a short adjustment to tighten rates ever so slightly to keep inflation in check and perhaps push the pace of disinflation a little bit faster.
0: Yeah. Okay. Rajiv, we're also waiting for the BOE. We're waiting for the BOJ. It's a string of those releases over the next 3 days. We're going to be very busy. But I want to talk about the impact on EM assets. If the Fed stays higher for longer, if we see a hike happening tomorrow, does that then induce a regime change, if you were, for EM assets?
14: No, we actually are quite comfortable with the EM asset class. I think some of that underperformance you showed earlier is more tied to the adjustment about the market looking for the Fed hike in September and repricing a little bit of the front end for the Fed. But if we take a step back, emerging markets continue to offer high real rates. And actually, if I look across my screen of emerging market central banks, most of them, particularly in the West and in Europe and in Latin America, are more primed to cut as their next move rather than hike, which suggests that the real rates on offer are still strong. And I think the other key point here is that the fundamentals in emerging markets are also quite strong. And so we like the asset class. We've seen our clients continue to invest there. And so we don't think it's a regime shift.
0: Okay, but what would append that, Rajiv? Would it be a stronger dollar, which is already things that we have witnessed at the start of the year? Would it be the geopolitics here in the Middle East that continue? It's a story that continues to give. It doesn't look like there's an end in sight. So what would just append that, that kind of environment for EM assets?
14: No, absolutely. And this is a key point. And I think this is why there is some hesitation and trepidation and volatility in EM, as you've highlighted. We believe the fundamentals are strong, but El Nino, oil, and a stronger dollar are always threats to the EM narrative. Now, we're not yet seeing this derail the EM story, which is why we like the asset class. But you're right. If oil were to move materially higher, that could be a stagflationary shock for many emerging markets. We're still in the middle of an El Nino cycle and trying to see the full ramifications there. So that's another threat that's out there. And then obviously, if the Fed does more than our baseline of two hikes and starts moving even higher in 2027, which is not our expectation, that could put pressure on the dollar. So there are a lot of scenarios that could put EM assets at risk.
0: Rajiv, what about the yields? The 10-year benchmark yields are at 5% already. What impact does that have? Obviously, not just on EM assets, but just the wider macro picture.
14: Yes, that's something we're watching very closely. 5% is a key level. It always has been, especially for equities. The fundamentals for equities are particularly strong. And so the 5% in the earnings environment that we see today is very different than the 5% we've seen in previous episodes. With that said, I think a lot of this has to do with term premium. And so we need to see how the market handles communication from the Fed and the Treasury and containing that, some of that term premium. Let's see how we do on Wednesday in terms of market expectations and where communication comes from the Fed statement and Chairman Warsh, to see if that helps contain some of this. But indeed, it is another flashing signal that we're keeping an eye on.
0: You know what else is a flashing signal right now, Rajiv? All the talk about AI. What do you make of that? Does the slowdown have a marked impact on the rally in tech stocks and the AI rally that we've seen since the start of the year?
14: So AI seems to be rate agnostic, which is part of the reason we think that we're in the situation where we are, where the Fed is hiking. Basically, they can hike rates, and we don't think it derails the AI investment story that's underpinning a strong U.S. growth environment. Now, there has been some rotation in equities. We saw that in July and August. This may or may not be the end of some of those rotations. So we don't think the AI story is near its end or it's over. It's just where you're investing on the AI supply chain is something that markets have been debating. Let's see how that continues. But we think the AI story remains strong because they've shown strength despite higher rates.
0: Okay, then that is the take, Rajiv. Always a pleasure to chat with you. Of course, Rajiv Sabal, senior global economist at Morgan Stanley, joining us there. Now, coming up, President Trump says worries around the pace of advances in AI are a hoax. That is coming up next. This is Bloomberg.

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10: 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I'm Anne-Marie Hordern in Ankara, Turkey. 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
11: To Horizons Middle East and Africa. President Donald Trump has waded into the AI safety debate that's raging between Silicon Valley and Washington. In a social media post, Trump says the idea that AI would destroy humanity is a hoax. David Sachs, co-chair of the President's Council of Advisors on Science and Technology, told Bloomberg government intervention to slow AI development is not needed.
12: We have plenty of regulations here if the frontier labs release products that are unsafe. And again, I would turn it back to them. It's on you guys to make sure your products are safe. If you feel like you need to, quote unquote, pace the frontier to do that, go for it. Do that. You don't need anyone else's permission.
11: To unpack all of this, we're now joined by Michael Wade, Professor of Strategy and Digital at the IMD Business School in Switzerland. Michael, good to have you with us this morning. A very timely moment to talk about all of this. Let me just start with the slowdown remarks that we've heard from these top executives, Altman, Amodei, Musk, saying that a slowdown right now is needed. Do you think that they're genuinely scared about the pace of development, or is this an attempt to put down competition?
13: I think they're genuinely worried. I think they...
14: Some journeys start small, with small pause and big purpose.
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11: Do you think going forward it's not going to be an argument of as much as man versus machine, but it will be an argument of United States versus China, even if a slowdown does happen that is relevant to the United States? Do you think China will follow suit?
13: That's very, very difficult to say if they'll follow suit. I think it's in their best interest to also limit AI in terms of biological and chemical weapons or military uses or privacy implications. But they've been very clear in that country that they want to be, by 2030, number one in the world. So it's not like they're gunning for number two or three. They want to lead the world, and they put the resources behind that. So I think we want a combination of industry self-regulation, which is what's being discussed at the moment, with some kind of, you know, multilateral global regulation, or at least attempts to monitor and slow this down. Whether that will happen or not in the current climate, honestly, it looks quite unlikely.
11: Okay, and Michael, just finally, if the slowdown in development does actually happen, despite President Trump's remarks against it, what breaks first in the AI investment cycle? Would it be a supply of memory chips? Would it be valuations? Would it be data centers? Would it be something else that we're not really closely following?
13: So I think that the slowdown in the development of frontier models doesn't necessarily need to slow down the development of AI more generally, because what most people use, what most organizations use, is not the latest and greatest. And, you know, the current models are, you know, capable of providing the benefits that most organizations need, or individuals indeed. So I don't see necessarily an immediate impact on the ability of these models to bring value to organizations. Now, if you're asking about the financial markets, it's very difficult to say, because I don't think they're particularly rational at the moment when it comes to valuation of these companies. So anything could happen from the perspective of the markets. But I think we're going to still see, you know, massive demand for energy, for chips, for memory storage. I don't see that slowing down at any point in the near future.
11: Okay, Michael, really a pleasure to chat with you this morning. Michael Wade, of course, professor of strategy and digital at IMD. Now, coming up, U.S. bank stocks stumbled after Bank of America's CEO said trading revenue will be relatively flat compared to last year's third quarter. That conversation is coming up next, and this is Bloomberg.

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0: 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Context changes everything. Welcome to the world of decentralized finance. Bloomberg is covering all things crypto, the people, the transactions, and the technology. Bloomberg Crypto, Tuesdays only on Bloomberg. 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We'll show you what's happening in ETFs like no one else. 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
5: To Horizons Middle East and Africa. U.S. bank stocks stumbled after Bank of America CEO Brian Moynihan said trading revenue will be, quote, relatively flat compared with last year's third quarter. That would mark an unexpected break from the surge that Wall Street saw in the first half. Moynihan told a Barclays conference that investment banking fees will come in at up to $1.8 billion, while analysts were expecting closer to $2 billion.
6: To keep a perspective, if we end up with a quarter, what we just said, flat, it'll be one of the best third quarters that we've ever had in the trading history of the company. The team is doing a great job. It's just sometimes the market quits doing things, and that's one of these times. Now, the pipeline investment banking's full. The activity level is strong, but with rates moving up 100 basis points over a short period of time, people pause a little bit, and leverage coming out of the system.
5: Bank of America CEO said trading revenue will be relatively flat compared with last year's third quarter. That is next.
6: Not the person running these companies. They have now said they should slow down. So I think this is interesting. You basically had an analogy I said to somebody, we were talking with somebody today, was you have the NASCAR drivers saying, please slow down the cars. And the question is who's going to decide how you slow them down? Should it be the government, the governing body, the Congress in this case, the administration? Should it be the private sector saying, wait a second, you've got to slow this down because if you're selling this product that has these impacts, we can't use it? Or whether it's society writ large. But the good news is, everybody sees that the pace of this change has to be absorbed, and I think that's what you heard from the leaders that are just unbelievable companies, unbelievable at this, said the pace has to slow down, and that we have to make sure that we don't put an agent out there that can act on its own. That's far different than using AI in a controlled environment. When you say, when you put a completely autonomous agent out there, that's the big concern. Can it cause problems in hacking? Sort of the questions of mythos and things like that. Or can it cause questions by ganging up with other people? That's what you've been reading about in the papers. So I think they're wise. They're saying, hey, we have a great product here. Let's not gum it up by having it do some things that cause an overregulation.
7: I wonder, though, how you see your own role in this and your peers, because you might not be building the things, but you're helping finance build the AI ecosystem. So does the financial services industry have a role here, too, to make sure this is developed in an ethical way?
6: Well, you've got the other thing is we're a major user of it. So
7: of course,
6: there's going to be a revenue stream, these companies are going to come from companies like ours. So we deployed $400 million plus in AI capabilities this year. We're going to deploy more than that next year. It works. Our Erica we developed 10 years ago. So we believe in the power of digital manipulation of data and information and process. Believe it to our core. And that's not a question. The question is, we believe as a company we have to give the right answer. If you went into Erica and used it and we gave you the wrong answer, not a great client experience. So we are careful that we deploy it with the controls, the people in the loop and things like that. That is a responsibility we have as a user to make sure the people are giving us products we can use. As a financier, we have to worry about what's the liability. So you hear a lot of talk about product liability from different types of people saying, oh, the product liability that might be incurred. Well, we have to think about about that as a lender, and the markets have to think about that as a funder. So those are the issues. That's not new issues. Those are being raised as we speak. But just the maturity cycle, like everything, it goes so fast now that we have to think that through. And, you know, product liability around products from cards and things took years to develop. So the question is how you do it. And on the other hand, we have a competitive race between us and other parts of the world. We're not on our own. So that adds a complexity. But yes, we as a bank have to help think this through. And we work with these companies in a lot of different ways. And what it can do for hacking, cybersecurity, we work with them in terms of applying it and how it works. And our job is just to bring our perspective and help them think about it, along with governments and others.
5: That was Bank of America CEO Brian Moynihan speaking with Bloomberg's Danny Berger. Now for a look at some of the other stories that we are following, Aliko Dangote says work on a new oil refinery in Kenya will begin later this month, with the facility expected to be completed within 3 years. The announcement came as Dangote opened the IPO of his Nigerian refining business, and the company is also planning pipelines across southern Africa as it expands its energy footprint across the continent. Strong demand for shares in Dangote's oil refinery overwhelmed some Nigerian investment apps as Africa's biggest ever IPO opened for trading. Some trading platforms reported outages as investors rushed to participate in the offering. Now, a quick look at equity benchmarks, all in the red, of course, as we await central bank decisions this week, especially the Fed happening tomorrow. This is as oil prices gain. That is it for Horizons Middle East and Africa. This is Bloomberg.
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10: Will it push the Fed to raise rates?
11: Or will they stay on hold?
12: It seems like the market is pointing the Fed toward a rate hike.
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1: is Bloomberg Daybreak here for this Tuesday, the 15th of September from London. Coming up today, Trump takes the stage. An impromptu call to NVIDIA CEO Jensen Huang gives the president a live platform to dismiss AI fears as a hoax. Fed up, traders see a more than 90% chance of a rate hike this week as bond yields surge. No deal yet. Ukraine pushes back on Trump's claim of an agreement with Russia to halt attacks on energy infrastructure. Plus, weapons in orbit. The US military acknowledges for the first time it has weapons in space.
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1: Good morning from London. I'm Caroline Hepke. 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Aussie yields have also risen 7 to 8 basis points across the curve. You do have rising energy costs fueling inflation worries. Brent is at $107 a barrel. It's up about 18% this month. Shares of chip makers that have benefited from AI fell yesterday in Europe, the likes of ASML, but also in the US, Nvidia dropping 3.4%. Micron also retreated, and the Kospi this morning in Asia is down 0.9%, with the dollar at the moment up 0.1%. So that's where we are in markets. Let's get to our top stories. Donald Trump has dismissed artificial intelligence dangers as a hoax as calls grow to slow the development of cutting-edge AI models. The president says that AI and robots will not take over the world, arguing that the US should not stop the industry. Trump even made an impromptu call to NVIDIA CEO Jensen Huang while he was on stage during a panel discussion in LA on Monday.
3: They're just playing right into the hands of a lot of people that don't want to see it happen, and that could be political people, and it could also be China, and we're not going to let that happen. It's a hoax.
1: NVIDIA CEO Jensen Huang said that he agreed with the U.S. president, saying that Trump had seen through the complexities of the issue and arguing that concerns about AI have created a false choice between rapid innovation and safety. U.S. tech stocks fell on Monday on concerns about a slowdown in spending, with NVIDIA shares down by 3.4%. Traders are ramping up bets on interest rate hikes from the ECB and the Bank of England as higher energy prices fuel inflation concerns. Markets are now pricing in 4 quarter-point ECB hikes and 5 hikes from the Bank of England over the next 12 months. Oil is extending its rally this morning with Brent above $107 a barrel. Traders also see a more than 90% chance that the Federal Reserve raises rates tomorrow. Former Congressional Budget Office Director Douglas Holtz-Eakin says that not hiking now would undercut the Fed's credibility.
4: I think it undercuts this Fed's credibility. I mean, the Fed needs to rebuild its credibility overall for having let inflation get out of the bottle and not getting back to 2%. There's a new chairman there who has to establish his credentials. I think a failure to take this opportunity really, really is harmful to them.
1: Douglas Holtz-Eakin spoke as the yield on 10-year U.S. Treasury yields hovers just above 5% after breaching that level yesterday for the first time since 2023. President Trump is claiming a Russia-Ukraine energy truce, whilst Ukraine's President Zelensky says that no deal has been reached. According to the US president, the two countries have agreed to stop attacks on each other's energy infrastructure. The news comes after Trump blamed the strikes rather than the war in Iran for elevated diesel prices and posted on social media that Moscow and Kyiv would stop them. Stephen Cook, Middle East senior fellow at the Council on Foreign Relations, says it's the conflict in the Middle East that is squeezing supplies.
5: This does have something to do with the Strait of Hormuz. But the president's attitude would suggest that his overall goal is ultimately to force the parties in the region, despite the fact that the United States initiated the conflict in the region, to force the countries in the region to work out some sort of agreement that allows for passage through the Strait of Hormuz.
1: Stephen Cook from the Council on Foreign Relations there. Now, following President Trump's social media post, President Zelensky said that no deal had been finalized, though he acknowledged a strong U.S. proposal for a mutual halt to strikes on critical infrastructure. Moscow has not agreed to a deal, according to a Ukrainian official. The Kremlin did not immediately respond to a request for comment. Now, fresh ethics questions are being raised about the Trump family after a Russian oligarch paid for lavish celebrations following Donald Trump Jr.'s wedding. Bloomberg's Ewan Potts reports now.
6: Donald Trump Jr.'s wife says that Russian oligarch Umar Kremlev paid for two nights of celebrations in the Bahamas after the couple tied the knot back in May. Bettina Trump says Kremlev, who has ties to Vladimir Putin, was not involved in the wedding itself, calling the party an extraordinarily generous gift from a friend. ProPublica reports the festivities cost hundreds of thousands of dollars, raising fresh questions over potential conflicts of interest involving the president's family. In London, I'm Ewan Potts, Bloomberg Radio.
1: The US Supreme Court has blocked new postal service restrictions on mail-in ballots for November's midterms. The justices rejected the Trump administration's request to enforce the rules while its legal challenge continues. Several states have already begun mailing ballots after warning late changes could disrupt election preparations. The U.S. military says that it has deployed weapons into orbit. Air Force Secretary Troy Mink told a defense conference the weapons will serve as a deterrent. Now, it is the first time that the U.S. has acknowledged having

0: conference opened yesterday in the city with a clear message, the continent's campaign for independence in the sector. But missing from Macron's summit were prominent US companies, including Elon Musk's SpaceX and Jeff Bezos's Blue Origin, as the French government made links between their absence and what it called rumours of pressure from President Trump's administration to sit out the event. As NASA risks isolation on a global stage, Europe's leaders are calling for space autonomy as local aerospace and defence players pool resources. And according to the European Space Agency's Director General, Europe's space exploration is too exposed to the US. In London, Tiwa Adebayo, Bloomberg Radio.
1: And those are our top stories for you this morning. Looking at the markets, Treasury's edge lower. 10-year Treasury yields are trading at 5.02. So actually yields now at the highest since 2007. This as we see energy prices continuing to rally. Brent crude futures at $107.44, up by 1.7%. We've gained more than 18% for Brent prices just this month alone. Also, shares of chip makers that have benefited from the AI surge were sold off on Monday, both in Europe and in the US, the likes of Nvidia, of Micron, of ASML. The KOSPI this morning is down by 1.1%. The dollar is weaker. We've also had data out of China, retail sales rising only 0.4% from a year ago, and a big drop in fixed asset investment, more than 7% in the first 8 months of this year. So that's a story that we're continuing to follow, the economy in China. So those are the markets. In a moment, we're going to bring you more on the extraordinary call by President Trump to the CEO of NVIDIA whilst on stage. What does all the back and forth about AI development mean? Plus, we'll talk about why Andy Burnham is weighing helping Saudi Arabia to counter the Houthis. This would be a major foreign policy move by the UK Prime Minister, certainly a big test. Before that, though, I want to talk about a story that got my attention this morning. So Bloomberg's Business School rankings measuring the 66 MBA programs in the United States. Stanford comes on top again for an eighth year in a row, followed by Wharton and Harvard, in case you were curious. Beneath that, though, generative AI has gone from an idea to an imperative, and it really does raise some pretty fundamental questions for university faculties. And so that is the kind of context in which Bloomberg has done these business rankings, because actually there's not been much change over the years in terms of which schools are delivering the MBAs. I mean, not completely. There are 66. There are a few changes, but at the top, it's largely, stayed quite static. And so we've been writing a lot about actually what does AI mean for education? What does it mean for the value of an MBA? And if you want to work that out, Bloomberg's got a tool for you. Just go to bloomberg.co.uk and you can understand and analyze the return on investment of an MBA. We've got a calculator right there so you can have a look at it. Average cost of tuition in the US for an MBA, $136,000, but you get a 12% return on investment over 10 years. So you can plug in your own figures, have a play around, decide whether an MBA is worth it for you or not, whether it's going to increase your wages. I think it's a really interesting story, and it's on the Bloomberg website, and I'll put a link to it in our podcast. Our show notes too. Now, another researcher, this time from Google DeepMind, has resigned, saying that AI may kill us all, while David Sacks from the President's Council of Advisors on Science and Technology has said that Anthropic and OpenAI have a basic obligation to make products safe. Joining us now from Bloomberg Intelligence is our senior analyst, Robert Lee, to discuss. Robert, good to speak to you. The pushback on Anthropic CEO Dario Amodei that companies should work together to pace AI development has seen some quite sharp pushback from the US president, namely. What's been going on?
2: Morning, Caroline. Well, thanks for having me on. And it's not often I find myself in agreement with President Trump, but on this particular issue, I do. I think this whole thing is a complete nonsense, to be honest. What gives me such confidence? Because going right back to my engineering degree at Imperial College, I built these models. Now, this is some years ago, but at least that gave me a firm grounding in the fundamentals of what makes this technology tick. And as you and your listeners appreciate, any technology

0: is potential, you know, has a potential for misuse, doesn't it? And AI does have risks in terms of cybersecurity risks, in terms of people using it for misinformation or creating deep fakes. These are real risks, and definitely the industry does need to be regulated. And sitting here in Hong Kong, I would actually give credit to the Chinese authorities for trying to lead that debate. But of all the things that keep me awake at night, is Rise of the Machines, AI apocalypse, you know, is that one of them? Absolutely not. I think it is a complete and utter nonsense. There is no grounding based on academic research or otherwise that this is about to happen. There is no evidence based on academic research that these machines are sentient in any way, that they can act, you know, outside their instruction set, etc. So whilst AI does bring risks, I think the risk of, again, AI causing the annihilation of humanity is so infinitesimally small, I don't think it's something that anybody needs to be concerned or to worried about. And okay. I think part of the narrative that's come out of China, and one that I do agree with, again, we need to understand what are the vested interests of the people making these claims. If you look at the you know, aforementioned sort of CEOs and Elon Musk, etc., then obviously they're at a point where these companies, and I mean specifically Anthropic and OpenAI, don't have credit ratings. So their ability to raise debt in the public markets is, well, they can't. And therefore, they're reliant on this funding from NVIDIA and others. And, you know, we've got the whole separate circular funding debate. But obviously, both companies are potentially looking to list and again, to raise money at a point when they are substantially loss making. So I think people need to consider the real motives behind what's being said.
1: Yeah.
0: They're trying to increase the or create a sense of allure and mystique around AI in order to enhance the valuations. I think that is most likely the main reason for a lot of these comments.
1: Okay, Robert, I like your smelling salts. That's what it feels like this morning in terms of your answers. Wake up. I like that. But in terms of the split, even with this, President Trump and the call to NVIDIA seems somewhat at odds actually with other Republican lawmakers, with what one of his own, you know, there are some concerns within the Republican Party, but, and that was also quite an extraordinary call, wasn't it, from President Trump?
0: Well, I guess I'm not a political expert, but absolutely. But I think, again, most people agree AI needs to be regulated. They're probably, and I think there have been calls by Mark Carney today or yesterday, again, that we should have some global body regulating the development of AI. That is absolutely the right thing to do. We need cooperation from a regulatory perspective between the two leading powers in AI, namely the US and China. So I think that's in everybody's common interest. But again, is that those regulations and rules being put in place because of genuine fears about, you know, potential apocalyptic scenarios, you know, existential dangers to mankind? Then absolutely not.
1: Okay. It also led to a sell-off in semiconductor stocks, which is quite important to note.
0: That's true, but again, let's take the 50,000-foot view here. Tech stocks already are struggling, and I think, as you said in your intro earlier on, we've got 10-year yields at an all, well, not an all-time high. They're at a high point versus, I think, the last time they traded at this level, 5% or so, was in 2007. So high yields, inflationary pressures are not good for risk appetite, and they're certainly not good for tech stocks. So you have to see that in the context of tech stocks in Asia in particular that were already struggling. You know, people are sort of voting with their feet. Do I see or do I hear any signs of panic amongst investors in Asia? No. Am I myself worried that companies will actually follow through and cut back orders? And again, speaking to other peers and, you know, very seasoned investors here in the markets in Asia, is that a genuine concern or worry from people? Then again, I would say no.
1: Okay. Robert, thank you so much for being with us. Bloomberg Intelligence's senior analyst, Robert Lee, as we continue to think about artificial intelligence and the path ahead of these cutting-edge technologies. Now, let's turn to the UK, where Prime Minister Andy Burnham is considering helping Saudi Arabia to respond to attacks from Houthis in Yemen. Bloomberg is reporting that the country in the Middle East is asking the UK, as one of its allies, for military help. This comes as the conflict in the Middle East reshapes how Western governments are thinking about their finances. And in the radio studio is Bloomberg's UK politics reporter, James Walcock. James, what does the government in Saudi Arabia want from the UK? What is it hoping for?
2: I mean, the kingdom in the Middle East is facing what many have thought of as a sort of worst-case scenario now, Caroline, which has massive ramifications for global shipping, because you're seeing in the Gulf the conflict with Iran ongoing, and the Strait of Hormuz is still seeing trade for a trickle. But in the past week, with the Houthi rebels, who are Iran-backed militias, crossing into the Bab el-Mandeb Strait, which is a key shipping point. If you remember the Suez Canal, this is the line that goes from Egypt down through past Yemen and connects the Mediterranean Sea to the rest of the world. That is now also under pressure. And so what we are reporting at Bloomberg is that the Saudi Arabians have reached out to Andy Burnham and the UK to push for help defending their oil sites and to push for military support in pushing back the Houthi rebels. Now, it's worth saying that as yet, the UK have not formally responded to these claims. And it's also worth saying that the UK is not alone. Axios is reporting the US have been asked similar claims. So it is quite possible to read this as maybe Saudi Arabia pressing all its allies for help here. But it can be read as a sign of sort of the desperation and need in the kingdom for help reopening this second strait, which is a crunch point for trade globally.
1: Yeah, absolutely, because it's been the workaround really for them. Where does the UK stand now? I mean, you've said they haven't initially responded, but what are the considerations?
2: I mean, this is Andy Burnham's first real test on the geopolitical stage, because there are three major concerns here. There is the UK is determined not to get drawn into the war in the Middle East. Politically, it is toxic at home. There are memories of the Iraq war in the early 2000s. But Saudi Arabia are a UK ally in their own right, before we even get into ramifications around the US. And Saudi Arabia is a major investor in the UK. It's worth saying as well that although the Iran war that the US started, the UK was not consulted, in 2024, under the Conservative former Prime Minister Rishi Sunak, Britain's military forces struck Houthi targets in Yemen. Keir Starmer has also deployed military forces to Saudi Arabia in the past few months before Andy Burnham took over. So whereas Iran was a step too far, this might genuinely be an area where the UK sees precedent. And we have to mention the economic consequences. Oil is now trading at roughly $110 a barrel. If you go back to February, that was 60. And the UK, as many other Western European governments, are in dire fiscal and energy straits here. Straits, not pun intended. And they are thinking about what they might need to do, and if this might be an intervention that would be worthwhile for them.
1: Yeah, absolutely. Brent, around 107 right now. What does it mean for the budget? I mean, defence spending is in focus and there are pressures on that for the UK, but that's defence spending for keeping Britain safe rather than maybe money to be spent on allies.
2: Well, I mean, this is the difficulty into the interconnected world we live in, because Andy Burnham has prided himself on being a domestic-focused prime minister, but increasingly, just months into his premiership, he is starting to be distracted by global events, and this is the first big one. Look, if the price of oil could in any way be knocked down or changed, that would make the budget remarkably easier. The opposite also holds true. We are already seeing journalists in the UK who are mainstream press journalists building trackers to see how the fiscal headroom is eroding ahead of the budget, Caroline.
1: Ugh.
2: I know. And it's expected, Bloomberg's own estimates say there is roughly, say, £12 billion left of a £25 billion estimate. That has businesses worried about taxes. Already you are seeing people lobbying the government. I mean, here is what Barclays CEO C.S. Venkatakrishnan told Bloomberg yesterday when asked about a potential UK bank tax hike.
3: And I think the amount of revenue that the government gets out of all of this across the banking system is not that great. What it does is sends a signal to any industry that's successful that there can be a Damocles sword hanging over your success. Look, the more successful we are, even at a constant tax rate, which is, by the way, the highest for banks among the major jurisdictions, even at a constant tax rate, we pay more if we make more profit, right? Increasing that percentage take is, I think, not a good signal for growth. But, you know, let's see what happens.
2: So you heard there the Barclays CEO. Now, look, the Chancellor, the Prime Minister use words like risk-taking and entrepreneurship, but they also see the costs of living and fixing that as a core part of their electoral pitch. In this world of high borrowing costs, rising energy prices, it's going to be a very difficult budget and they are going to have to turn somewhere.
1: Yeah, James, thank you so much for being with us. That is Bloomberg's UK politics reporter, James Wilcock. Yeah, under pressure from the banking industry that doesn't want to see tax increases, or indeed the oil and gas industry are there too. Also pushback ahead of the budget on the 28th of October. Well, it is 6:23 a.m. here in the City of London. Good morning. I'm Caroline Hepke. You're listening to Daybreak Europe. We've had some very interesting conversations this morning already about AI around the UK and the pressures from Saudi Arabia as they want more help from their allies. But let's also turn to the markets this morning. So a few things are happening in the bond markets, which are important. I mean, yesterday there was kind of a nervousness in bond markets that didn't do much. That has changed. You now have Japanese 30-year yields rising 5.5 basis points to 4.12%. 10-year US Treasury yields have hit the highest since 2007. We're now trading at 5.02, so up 3.5 basis points for those 10-year Treasury yields. So you've got some movement again in terms of global bond yields rising, the jump in energy costs fueling worries around inflation. Oil prices are trading at $107.48 for Brent, up by 1.7%. Stock futures then for the European market open on the Stocks 50 down in the red. Nasdaq futures down 0.4. You have seen the Kospi also lower, down 1.4% this morning after a sell-off in chip stocks yesterday and into this morning. The dollar, though, is a firmer, up by 0.2%. And we should also note, because financial stocks have done so well this year, and certainly they did well in trading last quarter, Brian Moynihan, CEO of Bank of America, saying that trading revenue for their business will be relatively flat this quarter compared to last year's third quarter. That was a bit unexpected, took markets a bit by surprise. So well worth noting that one also. As we think about the markets, that is your Bloomberg Radio Business Flash. Now let's get to our global news headline. Donald Trump has dismissed artificial intelligence dangers as a hoax as calls grow to slow the development of cutting-edge AI models. The president says that AI and robots will not take over the world, arguing that the US should not stop the industry. Meanwhile, President Trump says that Russia and Ukraine have agreed to stop attacks on each other's energy infrastructure, but Ukrainian President Zelensky says that no deal has been finalized. A Ukrainian official also says that Moscow has not agreed to anything, despite Trump's assertion of a mutual understanding. And lastly, the US Supreme Court has blocked new postal service restrictions on mail-in ballots for November's midterm elections in the US. The justices rejected the Trump administration's request to enforce the rules while its legal challenge continues. Those are some of our global news headlines. Now let's get to a big conversation today. The Prime Minister of Canada, Mark Carney, is making the case to global investors that they are underweight Canada and overweight America. Bloomberg News's Ottawa Bureau Chief Brian Platt has sat down for an exclusive interview with the world leader ahead of the country's first ever National Investment Summit in Toronto. And they began by talking about why he sees Canada as underinvested.
4: I think there's been a few factors. One of them has been some major pools of capital have allocated to America, if I can put it that way. So U.S. and Canada lumped together and they end up overweight the U.S., underweight Canada. That's just the way it's worked. And that works in a seamless global environment. The world's changing, so it makes less sense now. So they're looking afresh. So that's the first thing. Secondly, we've been slow on moving on a series of areas with respect to regulatory approvals and other factors would be one classic example. That's why the first legislation that my government put in place last spring was the Build Canada Act. One Canadian economy, speeding approvals for major projects, key elements of that. We're going to double down on that strategy, you'll see in the coming weeks, with additional measures that spread that across the economy. So that's another reason to come in. Third issue is around the overall competitiveness, tax competitiveness. We're pretty good. We accelerated or we deepened that tax competitiveness in the budget of 2025. We will look at other ways of doing that again in the coming weeks. So it's a good story. It's becoming a great story at exactly the time when global capital is looking for opportunity, but also reliability. That's becoming a fundamental driver of competitiveness, and of course that's something that Canadians are justifiably proud of.
5: Okay, you may not be surprised I hear I have some President Trump questions for you. Over the weekend, the President said he thinks they can reach a deal fairly soon with Canada. Sometimes it's hard to tell if he's just riffing or referring to something specific. Do you have any reason to think that's true? Has anything, what's the latest?
4: I'd say what we've been saying all along, which is that there is a mutually advantageous agreement that's possible between Canada and the United States, one that respects our sovereignty, respects obviously the U.S.'s sovereignty, respects our cultural institutions, and That is a possibility. We're ready to sit down and negotiate that and move it forward. So I welcome the President's comments.
5: Is there a question of who moves first here?
4: There's not a pride thing. From our perspective, we're practical people that know what our bottom lines are, what our red lines are for sovereignty, for culture, not being restricted on our ability to sign other trade deals. I referenced, we are on a path to double our trade access to 3 billion consumers around the world. We are not going to slow down on that. But within that, with understanding those, and I think our American colleagues perhaps understand those red lines a little more clearly now, given what's happened, we're ready to sit down. There's no pride in this. We're to do what's right for the Canadian people.
5: This did, over the past few weeks, get a little bit ugly, even, this trade fight. You had Trump cabinet members kind of mocking and trolling Canada at times. Do you expect that's going to affect the atmosphere at the summit here, the nastiness of that happened once trade talks broke down with the U.S.?
4: No. Short answer, no. These are all professionals. I mean, one of the things at the summit, which is why it's important, is it's not just the headline assets that are managed by these institutions, the 120 trillion Canadian that are managed, but it's the fact that it's the decision makers who are coming to the summit, and they know their responsibilities. In many cases, they're managing money for doctors, nurses, firefighters, their pensioners, families, future generations in their countries. They take these decisions very clearly. And I think you can see how I hope the federal government has reacted to this. Calm, professional, we're looking in terms of the best interests of Canada. As I just said, we'll sit down when it makes sense. Canada and the U.S. have a very long relationship. We sometimes go through periods where there are tensions in that relationship. Provided we continue this approach, we'll come to some agreement at some point.
5: Okay, I want to ask you about Europe as well. What you said yesterday was you're not looking for membership in the EU, but a unique alliance with the EU. We already have a trade deal, a free trade deal. So what more are you looking for? What's an example of where this can go deeper?
4: Well, there are multiple examples of where this can go deeper. So above and beyond the trade deal, we moved last June towards a deeper strategic partnership with Europe. One of the manifestations of that strategic partnership is Canada becoming the only non-European member of SAFE, which is the procurement, defense procurement arrangement. It's a 150 billion euro procurement arrangement. In effect, to simplify, we're treated as European for the purposes of that, and that means we can build linkages with European firms and develop, and that's already happening. You're seeing that in subs, you're seeing that in aircraft and others. So that's one example. But that opens up a broader set of issues where, and this is something the point we've been making, there sovereignty is determined by where you stand in a series of strategic capabilities in space, obviously in AI, in sovereign compute, in critical minerals, in energy, clean and conventional, and beyond. And so in those areas, can you deepen cooperation with like-minded partners so you have sovereignty, so you have resilience, so you have independence? No country can do that alone. those interconnections, that integration, we saw the example earlier with critical minerals, we see it sometimes in financial payments, those integrations, those can be used as leverage against you with a like-minded partner like Europe, where we have very strong complementarities, Canada and Europe. There's a huge opportunity for both of us to build our sovereignty, build our prosperity for all.
5: Could this get into things like labor mobility, the ability to live and work visa-free in each other's jurisdictions?
4: You could see enhanced labor mobility, elements of enhanced labor mobility. Obviously, the four freedoms in Europe are tied together, so there's limits to that, but you could see enhanced that. Certainly enhanced educational opportunities, enhanced research cooperation. There is a huge host of areas where we can work together. It's an exciting time. Look, it's not going to be solved this week in Strasbourg, just to be clear. It's the start of a process, but it's a start of a high ambition process.
1: So that was the Canadian Prime Minister Mark Carney there, speaking exclusively to Bloomberg's Ottawa Bureau Chief Brian Platt. Well, as we think about that, the US 10-year Treasury yield has risen above 5%, hitting its highest level since 2007. As higher energy prices fuel inflation concerns, the yield rose as much as 4 basis points to 5.02%, surpassing a peak from 2023 as oil is extending its rally this morning with Brent crude around $107 a barrel. The move raises the stakes ahead of the Federal Reserve's interest rate decision tomorrow, with traders now seeing a more than 90% chance of a hike. So that is one of our key stories that we are watching for you today. What is happening in markets with Japanese 30-year yields also spiking, rising 5.5 basis points to 4.12%. So we're back to seeing those global bond yields rising, the pressure from energy prices and what that could mean for inflation. Later on, of course, we will have UK data to break, the jobs figures and what wages are doing too. So that will be later on in the program in about 30 minutes time. This is Bloomberg.
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1: Good morning, it's 6:40 a.m. here in the City of London. I'm Caroline Hepke. Let's have a look at the market. So bond yields are back in the driving seat in markets. So looking at 10-year US Treasury yields, we're up 3 basis points to 5.02. So we did cross over the 5% mark yesterday, but we're staying there as oil prices continue to ratchet higher. Brent crude futures are up 1.7%, $107.46. And you've also seen 30-year JGB yields also up by 5.5 basis points to 4.12%, and the 10-year at 3.3% up by 2.5 basis points. So let's see what European yields do. Aussie yields have climbed across the curve 7 or 8 basis points, and you got those inflation concerns back front and center with rate decisions from central banks so key this week. So it looks a bit lackluster when you think about the stocks open. In fact, US stocks 50 futures are totally flat. Nasdaq futures are down 0.3%. We did have a sell-off in chip stocks yesterday. That did include quite a number of European stocks, including ASML in particular. But over in the US, Nvidia, Micron technology declined yesterday. The dollar is firmer in terms of currency markets. So the Bloomberg Dollar Spot Index stronger, 0.2%. And gold worth noting, 4,296 right now. So that's a look at where we are in markets. Now, let's get you up to speed with our global news headlines. Donald Trump has dismissed artificial intelligence dangers as a hoax as calls grow to slow the development of cutting-edge AI models. The president says that AI and robots will not take over the world, arguing that the US should not stop the industry. Meanwhile, President Trump says that Russia and Ukraine have agreed to stop attacks on each other's energy infrastructure, but Ukraine's President Zelensky says that no deal has been finalized. A Ukrainian official also says that Moscow has not agreed to anything, despite Trump's assertions of a mutual understanding. Lastly, the US Supreme Court has blocked new postal service restrictions on mail-in ballots for November's midterms. The justices rejected the Trump administration's request to enforce the rules while its legal challenge continues. Those are some of our global news headlines. Now, I mentioned Brian Moynihan's comments, but I wanted to bring you more details and his conversation with our own Danny Berger. Bank of America's shares slumped as much as 6% on Monday after CEO Brian Moynihan said that the firm's investment banking fees are projected to come in around $1.6 to $1.8 billion. He said this yesterday at a conference at Barclays. Brian Moynihan himself has been discussing the situation with Bloomberg's Danny Berger. Danny started by asking Moynihan about the major changes in the bank's trading landscape.
0: If we end up with a quarter, what we just said, flat, it'll be one of the best third quarters that we've ever had in the trading history of the company. So, but what happens to change? So last year's second quarter was Liberation Day, 25. This year's second quarter, compared to that, was up a lot in trading and investment banking, things like that. Last year's third quarter was a recovery quarter from Liberation Day quarter and the tariffs coming in. I know it's hard to remember that far away, but all of us are running around saying, oh my gosh, the economy's going to stop cold. Third quarter, it got understandable, easier, everything kicked back in. So now you're comparing that quarter with this year's third quarter. This year, then the AI trade came in, and you guys report about Korea and the leverage and all that stuff, and a lot of it's come out of the system because people brought the risk down. And when you put that together, just the sheer volume activities. Now, equities is up more, and fixed income is bouncing around a little bit down, and that ends up to flattish. But the team, and Dennis and Sophia and Jimmy's leadership, the team is doing a great job. It's just sometimes the market quits doing things, and that's one of these times. Now, the pipeline investment banking's full. The activity level is strong, but with rates moving up, 100 basis points over a short period of time, people pause a little bit, and, leverage coming out of the system for a while.
2: Do you think that pause in a more, again, relatively flat environment extends through the end of the year as well, into Q4?
0: I think as soon as we get some stability around the rate structure, they got the Fed meeting this week, and sort of what people get a common view of that, then the rates will settle at some point. I think that'll help some of the trading activity. We've got a lot of pipeline IPOs, secondary offerings, things coming on that we know will go through. But on the debt financing side, which is a big part of the activity, the issue is that you got to have a rate structure that's not bouncing around so people can feel comfortable they can commit the issue into it, an issue a week later, a few days later. So it's good. But the M&A activity is strong. The conversations are strong. And we're flattish. It's $5 billion plus of revenue. It's good. Now, the wealth management revenue will be up 10 to 15%. So you're trying to say to people, we're 60% core net interest income. That's fine. It's doing everything we thought we'd do. We are managing expenses well. The credit quality of the firm's good. The consumers are spending. It's just that the trading activity was such explosive in the second quarter. Of course, when it mitigates, it feels a little bit strange, but then I'll get back and grow from here.
2: It's maybe a good problem to have, Brian, when you set the high water mark that high that you can't get back there. So fair to say ramps back up fourth quarter. That's kind of what I'm hearing.
0: Yeah, we'd expect it. The activity will settle in, and you got... The summer's the summer, and we lose a lot of activity in August anyway. But that's not true. It's always traditional second to third quarter comes down. It's a comparison last year that's kind of got.
2: So part of what we saw in the second quarter of this trading blow up, a lot was around the AI trade and situational awareness. And I wonder how you've rethought things. Obviously, Bank of America acting as a prime brokerage for situational awareness. Yeah. Has anything changed post that whole blow up?
0: We always look back at everything and without getting any clients, but you should assume that we have good risk management practices then and now. We made a lot of money the second quarter. We made money all every day this thing. The team does a very good thing, but that doesn't mean it won't change the environment pretty quickly when the world changes around it.
2: I mean, the world is changing around us every day, Brian, and just sort of on a bigger scale, the concerns around AI have reached a fever pitch. I mean, you have not been shy about expressing your own concerns. I know you were on Bloomberg in July saying I'm worried about, you know, structurally the impact AI could have. Now we're talking about humanity itself. Brian, as a corporate leader, as someone who is helping to implement AI in both your company and fund the trade more broadly, are you worried about the path that we're headed down right now?
0: Well, last week I was on one of your competitors' shows, and they asked me the question, should they slow down? And I said, I think they should slow down, but, you know, I'm not the person running these companies. They have now said they should slow down. So I think this is interesting. You basically had the analogy I said to somebody, we were talking with somebody today, was you have the NASCAR drivers saying, please slow down the cars. And the question is who's going to decide how you slow them down? Should it be the government, you know, the governing body, the Congress in this case, the administration? Should it be the private sector saying, wait a second, you've got to slow this down because if you're selling this product that has these impacts, we can't use it? Or whether it's society writ large. But the good news is, everybody sees that the pace of this change has to be absorbed, and I think that's what you heard from the leaders that are just unbelievable companies, unbelievable at this, said the pace has to slow down, and that we have to make sure that we don't put an agent out there that can act on its own. That's far different than using AI in a controlled environment. When you put a completely autonomous agent out there, that's the big concern. Can it cause problems in hacking? You know, that's sort of the questions of Mythos and things like that. Or can it cause questions by ganging up with other people? That's what you've been reading about in the papers. So I think they're wise. They're saying, hey, we have a great product here. Let's not gum it up by having it do some things that cause an overregulation.
2: I wonder, though, how you see your own role in this and your peers, because you might not be building the things, but you're helping finance build the AI ecosystem. Yeah. So does the financial services industry have a role here, too, to make sure this is developed in an ethical way?
0: Well, you've got the other thing is we're a major user of it. So if there's going to be a revenue stream, these companies are going to come from companies like ours. So we deployed $400 million plus in AI capabilities this year. We're going to deploy more than that next year. It works. Our Erica we developed 10 years ago. So we believe in the power of digital manipulation of data and information and process. And all that. Believe it to our core. And that's not a question. The question is, we believe as a company we have to give the right answer. If you went into Erica and used it and we gave you the wrong answer, not a great client experience. So we are careful that we deploy it with the controls, the people in the loop and things like that.
1: So that was Brian Moynihan, the CEO of Bank of America, there talking about trading revenue will be relatively flat in his words in the third quarter. But, you know, he explained all of the comparisons, didn't he, quarter to quarter. And then I also thought very interesting that Danny got him to answer a little bit about artificial intelligence and his view. I like that comparison to the racetrack. How do you slow down AI development? Anyway, it's got a lot of pushback, though, from President Trump, also from China, this idea of pacing or slowing down AI moves. Well, we're going to talk about that in the next part of Bloomberg Daybreak. We're actually going to talk about it from the perspective of stocks. So we're going to go over to Asia and speak to Bloomberg Markets reporter Anthony Stevens. He always has a great take for you in the morning on what is happening in Asia. It's really something to think about as we prepare for the European market open. Looks a bit lackluster for stocks in Europe this morning. It's really the bond market's in focus too. This is Bloomberg.
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9: David Wheaton here, inviting you to two Christian Worldview events in September. 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
1: Trump and Wang, because this kind of sets up the backdrop to what's happening in stocks, in chip stocks and AI stocks.
10: Yeah, that was a truly extraordinary moment. You did have him call live into a conference around the AI boom. And what was interesting is the person that he chose to call, Jensen Huang, has obviously been a supporter of AI. He thinks that the cybersecurity and other safety concerns are a solvable problem. And to the extent at which they are a problem, they're a business opportunity. And he's been quite vocal about saying that. So it was an interesting person for President Trump to call, and kind of the strident nature of his tone and the tone taken by the administration in general drew a line under sentiment, even though the political issues remain quite contentious. Now, China has had a much more firm stance. There is obviously very little room for dissent on that front. China is pushing all steam ahead. And we did see further supportive commentary from the Chinese this morning during the data dump as well. There's an incentive package for the electronics industry, for the energy industry around AI and the availability of computational power. That's combined with a very strong report from Morgan Stanley on the Chinese ecosystem to push shares of Tencent up 2.4% and Alibaba up 1.5%. And that's kind of kept the HS Tech Index pretty immune from the regional sell-off. It's also interesting to note that SoftBank, which is a huge investor in OpenAI and other AI companies, is up around 7.8% as its energy subsidiary manages to steam its way towards an IPO, even though it looks like its OpenAI investment might take longer to come to market.
1: Okay, that's really interesting points then about what's happening with the AI trade. A couple of other areas to touch on briefly, though. Aussie stocks, which are fading, two-year yields in Australia above 5%, and copper's moves as well.
10: Yeah, Australia has been firmly out of focus in the APAC region due to the fact that the AI trade has sucked up all the oxygen in the room. But now it's starting to actually break on the downside as it loses some key kind of components to the economic strengths. In the first place, Aussie yields are above 5% on the 2-year, not the 10-year, on the 2-year, as inflation in Australia picks up. Australia, despite producing a vast chunk of the world's coal, is a huge energy importer, so their oil bills and gas bills are going up. At the same time, their copper exports are kind of probably going to level off here as the copper price kind of goes in a sideways motion. That's caused a bit of a drop. Aussie index is off 6% since the highs, and it's being felt across the Aussie market today as people cut positions. BHP is down 2.5%, and the National Australian Bank is up down 1.7%. And we see volatility in the short run significantly elevated in Australia. This is a sleepy market that is getting buried in slow motion.
1: That's interesting. Yeah, I also note that copper on the LME in London on Tuesday closed at its lowest in 4 weeks. There was lots of anticipation of run-up in prices around tariff news. Just briefly on Indian IT, what's happening there?
10: So there was a very interesting trend in the US market where we saw this big rotation into software driven by the sell out of the chip stocks. Those two sectors have seemed to be trading on opposite ends. And there is a logical kind of constituency to it in the sense that if there is less competition at the frontier end and this go slow approach prevails, you will have cheaper AI going forward, and that allows software companies and consultancy companies to access AI for cheaper. And we had stocks like Accenture do quite well in the US, and that's being followed by the Indian counterparts. So the NSE IT is up 4%, which is a pretty big move for this defensive corner of the Indian market, led by the likes of Infosys, which is up 5%.
1: Anthony, good to speak to you. Thank you so much for that roundup. Gosh, we packed a lot in. That was Anthony Stephens, our Bloomberg's markets reporter, taking us through the stocks in Asia. Up next, the UK employment figures about to break. This is Bloomberg.
11: Inflation remains elevated in August.
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11: Will it push the Fed to raise rates?
13: Or will they stay on hold?
14: It seems like the market is pointing the Fed toward a rate hike.
11: Tomorrow,
13: the Fed decides.
11: And Chair Kevin Warsh speaks.
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18: With SRN News, I'm John Scott. Yemen's Houthis expanding their offensive around the Red Sea.
19: Yemeni officials say the Houthi rebels have captured more strategic islands in the southern Red Sea, strengthening their control of a major maritime shipping route. The rebels have deployed fighters on the islands of Greater Hanish and Lesser Hanish, over 100 miles north of Bab el-Mandeb Strait. two government officials and a Houthi official say on Monday, adding the Houthis took over the islands after hundreds of government allied forces withdrew from the archipelago. The capture of the islands has come after the rebels last week seized the port city of Mocha and the island of Mayun, located inside Bab el Mandeb Strait. I'm Charles Deledesma.
18: President Zelensky says Ukraine is ready to stop strikes on Russian territory if allies secure a Russian commitment not to hit Ukraine's infrastructure. This is SRN News.
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1: And welcome to the Monday. Welcome to a new full week, school back in session, vacation's over. Back to work Monday on this September 14th, 2026. And Barry, just as the good news piled up on Friday, and we have a big day on the upside, today has been nothing but bad news, it would seem. It's piling up on the downside here today with a lot coming this week. Oh, what do we have? A Fed meeting begins tomorrow. I think 95% chance is the odds right now of a rate hike. We've got all this talk over the weekend about a coming slowdown in AI spending. Now, this is just conjecture. There's no numbers.

0: We just have to get rid of some of this, these global concerns that are holding the market down right now. Trump is wont to, you know, a guy that likes to keep the markets rolling. And it's been a while since he's had any really good news coming out of the Middle East. That's what it's going to take here. But there doesn't seem to be anything on the horizon right now. And, of course, as growth investors, you have to ask yourself, is it time for some hedges? I looked at over the weekend, or on Friday and Saturday morning, I looked at DXD, which is two times short the Dow. That's a healthy chart right now. I looked at SH, which is opposite of the S&P 500. And I also looked at PSQ, which is opposite the NASDAQ. They all are pretty healthy charts right now. They're firm. They've put in firm bottoms after imploding for most of the year here, 2026. And the other one I looked at, which probably looks the most juicy of all, is RWM, which is inverse the Russell 2000 index. Because when rates rise, they're the most vulnerable, the small caps. And the small caps have had a good year so far this year, but boy, they're kind of giving up the ghost right now.
1: Yeah, their cost of capital goes up significantly.
0: Yes,
1: and
0: they can't
1: compete.
0: A lot of their
1: debt is shorter term. Yeah, and a lot of their debt's shorter term. They've got to roll it over periodically, so they're more susceptible to kind of, you know, whatever shorter term rates are in that particular environment. They don't have the luxury of borrowing for 20 years in advance.
0: No,
1: like some of these big tech companies have. But
0: yes,
1: that's a headwind.
0: Yes, we're also going to have an earnings season update. We're now just 2 weeks away, a little over 2 weeks away from the close of the third quarter of 2026. And what are the expectations right now for the upcoming earnings season? After closing out an earnings season where earnings jumped 50%. For the S&P 500 versus the same comparable earnings season last year. We wrote a Micron article over the weekend in the newsletter. I hope you got the newsletter on Friday and Saturday morning, Saturday afternoon, I guess it was, as we continue our series. Was that number seven? I think that's number seven stock that we've written up coming from our terrific 35. And we also had a published article. You know, moss, no, there's no moss growing under us, Barry, under our feet right now.
1: Right, not settling, right?
0: No, we had an article published on Friday on 9/11 about
1: NVIDIA.
0: NVIDIA, yeah. And it had a lot of page reads. That's probably our fourth or fifth article about NVIDIA. And if you if you want to go to Seeking Alpha, you can see when we first started writing up NVIDIA and calling it the best stock we've ever found. That was a long time ago. And we've had like four, five follow-up articles since then. It continues to be one of our largest positions, and we give everybody an update on NVIDIA's track record. As a stock for its investors, it may be the best one over the last 10 years. It's definitely right up there because it gets a grade. It gets a performance grade of A+. And then I go through the valuation over the next 5 years. Can it become a $10 trillion company? It's currently a $5 trillion company. Well, you can read that article from the newsletter that we sent out on Saturday afternoon. If you've never gotten that four-week trial to the newsletter, access to the Best Stocks Now app, the live trading alerts and market updates throughout the day coming from me personally, and what else does it include? Anything else? No, I think that's enough. Maybe we'll throw in a pen with Gunners. That's enough. And then we're going to have an update on the upcoming trip to Cleveland, which we've nailed down. We're going to be, what's the Independence? Independence,
1: yeah, we'll be there.
0: Ohio.
1: Yeah. Yep, September 29th and 30th. You'll be doing the workshop that evening on September 30th as well.

0: Hill. That's in Independence, Ohio. We're at the Embassy Suites there. I think in they refer to it as Rockside.
1: Looks like it's a little south of where we were last time, but it's closer to Columbus.
0: Kind of the middle,
1: Yes, where we also have our show is heard on a daily weekday basis. So maybe the folks from there can make the trip up to the Embassy Suites. But the highlight of the trip for me are 2 days of closed-door individual meetings with Barry and myself, and we talk about your financial situation, your current situation, where your money's parked currently, who's managing it, how it's performed, are you happy, are you not? We're not there to help do-it-yourselfers, okay, in these meetings. These meetings are reserved for folks that are exploring our services. I have nothing against do-it-yourselfers. God bless you.
0: Yeah, the workshop's a great. That's a great.
1: Yeah, and that's where the workshop and the newsletters and the alerts and the subscriptions all come in as an aid to do-it-yourselfers. But there's a most folks out there don't have the time. You know, we have a lot of clients that are doctors, dentists, engineers, this, that, professionals, retired, enjoying the grandkids, or not. Or traveling the world, and they don't want to do it yourself. And those are the folks that we target in these meetings. You have a rare opportunity to sit down with us for 45 minutes to 60 minutes, somewhere in that neighborhood, to book an appointment one-on-one and have us talk about your situation and see if we think we can be of any help to you. So to reserve an appointment with us on Tuesday or Wednesday, I believe that's September 30th, and I believe it's October 1st, at the Embassy Suites in Independence, Ohio, you need to call because those will fill up. They always do. And we always leave Thursday open just in case. I don't schedule my flight home until last minute.
0: So we got... Yep, we got because we got Tuesday the 29th, we've got Wednesday the 30th.
1: Okay,
0: and then,
1: the 30th.
0: We've got October 1st if we
1: softly penciled in. So to reserve us a meeting with us, 855-611-BEST, 855-611-BEST. To come to the workshop on that Wednesday night from 7 to 9 p.m., also call to reserve a seat at 855-611-BEST or send us an email online at GundersonCapital.com. We'll be right back.
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0: Welcome back here to the second quarter of today's Best Stocks Now show. Well, the biggest news, the 10-year just hit 5%. That's big news. Let's hope that can be a resistance level and provide some support for the beleaguered 10-year, which is impacting the multiple in the market, and it's impacting, obviously, bond funds. As rates go up, the value of bonds go down. It's not a good year for bond funds at all. It has not been a good decade for bond funds at all, and I don't see why the next 5 to 10 years would be any different, because I don't see rates. We had a very unusual circumstance which drove rates down as low as they went. COVID definitely played a big part in that. And you got a lot of people sitting on a 30-year mortgage down in the low threes right now. And there's no way they're going to move to a new home and get a new loan at today's rates, which are approaching 7% now. And it's almost impossible for a entry-level couple, married couple, single, whatever, to buy a new home because of these interest rates and where they're at. And as of now, I don't really see any relief in sight. The only relief I see is getting oil prices under control, number one. And that's going to take some kind of big, big movement, whether it's diplomatic or bombastic.
1: Increasing diesel refining capacity. How about that?
0: Yes, there's a big problem that's raising interest rates. And we're not going to get any help from the Fed. In fact, it's pretty likely, I hate to say it, but it's pretty likely that we'll follow in the ECB's footsteps this Wednesday and hike rates by 0.25%. The market's kind of already done it. I don't know that hiking the rates would cause rates to go any higher. It seems like the market's already built that in. But it's affecting the biggest winners in the market, the highest PE stocks. They're the ones that are feeling the brunt of this so far today. The chips, obviously, NVIDIA, SK Hynix, Taiwan Semiconductor, Samsung, Broadcom, AMD, Micron, CoreWeave, Nebius, ASM, Marvell, Intel, you go on and on and on, and then you get the optics, fiber optics, Coherent, Applied Optoelectronics, Ciena, Celestica, Arista Networks, Cisco, Corning. They're all under pressure today because of comments made over the weekend by Anthropic's CEO, which we'll get to here in a bit, okay, and that definitely, and you know what else it really affects are long-term stocks. Now, the stocks I just mentioned aren't really considered long-term stocks. They're making money now, but you go out on the time horizon of companies that aren't making money now, the Oklos and the SMRs of the world, MP Materials and whatnot, they're really getting hit with this rising rates, because long-term stocks behave like long-term bonds in a rate rising cycle like we have right now. They get hit the worst. OpenAI now rules out a 2026 IPO over safety focus. It looks like Anthropic will probably be the first one, Barry, to go public. And
1: they're going to have to walk around. Yeah, I mean, okay, they're going to have to go on these road shows. I think that's why the CEO said what he said this weekend, because there's a backlash.
0: To get in front of it.
1: The only two things right now, the only thing that really Republicans and Democrats agree on is curbing AI in some form or
0: except
1: fashion.
0: Except Trump doesn't agree on it. Trump's not on board.
1: Yeah, I mean, but from the House and the Senate, it looks like they're pushing.
0: They agree on something.
1: Prior to the election. We'll see what happens after the election. Maybe everyone goes back to embracing AI, at least if you're on the ballot.
0: Trump says, hey, we're locked in a race with China. Okay, you don't want to get locked in a race because you can do crazy things. it's not about machismo and who gets there first. You know, that's a little bit of a dangerous path. In the meantime, you've got crude oil, you know, at $103 per barrel right now, and no relief in sight. This is really a problem. I don't know. Something's got to give eventually. And you've got the Saudi Arabia pipeline. Now, on the other hand, our oil holdings are doing quite well today. Venture Global is doing quite well. LNG is doing quite well. Some of the energy service stocks. Tanker rates are hitting new all-time highs for tankers. Because tankers are in short supply right now and carrying, you know, a brunt of the load with the Strait of Hormuz basically shut down. And then, of course, you have the outage from the Saudi pipeline, which threatens 4% of the global oil supply. So that is all a problem. Trump presses Fed for lower rates ahead of policy meeting. Good luck with that. I think you're going to get a quarter of a point rate hike, even though the inflation numbers have been good. They've been good. No issues there with inflation, but it's getting ahead of inflation with diesel prices affecting so many products and goods. It's just hard to believe that inflation's not going to rear its ugly head again. Anthropic, this is kind of a surprise to me. It's on track for a second straight quarter of profit. Anthropic expects to post positive adjusted operating income. Now, Barry, operating income, that's not net income. Am I mistaken there? Income is before all of the indirect expenses of depreciation have to come out of that, right?
1: Exactly. Right? Yeah. So you've got, you know, that's kind of your, think of it as your core business income. Obviously, your other pieces of income, financing income, as you've mentioned before, in terms of, you know, you could borrow money that would actually increase as cash flow, at least cash on hand. Also, you know, it's a financing activity, which also pops up on, you know, on the income statement as well. But yeah, I kind of think of it as you know, what you're really in business for, right? That's your operating income. There's a lot of other ways, right, to increase earnings, whether it's buying back stock, like we said, issuing debt and other things. But operating income's pretty. Usually, you know, one that you feel good about, at least from an accounting standpoint.
0: Yes, but I consider when you use the word profit, your statement,
1: yeah, that's a different
0: profit
1: number.
0: Is bottom
1: yeah, that's
0: line,
1: a different number.
0: Net income, earnings per share. But I guess it's better than nothing to be have a positive operating income. Okay, when we come back, I want to get to these comments that the CEO of Anthropic made over the weekend that is causing the spill in the AI stocks here this morning.
2: News. I'm John Scott. The Supreme Court has rejected President Trump's bid to restrict mail ballots ahead of the midterms. That decision allows states to continue sending ballots under existing processes. The Trump administration wanted restrictions in place before the November midterm elections. Power giants NextEra Energy and Dominion Energy rolling out plans to sweeten their proposed merger in Virginia, Dominion's home base. The company's pledging new jobs for Virginia and new business tower in downtown Richmond. They're also doubling a previously announced credit for residential customers' bills. Alex Saab, ally of ousted Venezuelan President Nicolas Maduro, expected to plead guilty in a federal case. He is accused of bribing officials to win contracts to import food during widespread hardship in Venezuela. This is SRN News.
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0: And welcome back here to the second half of today's Best Docs Now show. The name Dario Amodei is probably driving the drop for the most part in the AI sector stocks today. Who is Dario Amodei? Well, he's the CEO of Anthropic. He, along with several prominent AI leaders, have called for a slower pace of development. You know, the market doesn't like that word, Barry, slower. Does that impact Micron?
1: Never does it. You know, well, and you know what it impacts? It also impacts the, you know, slower means further duration, which also gets more impacted, as you mentioned, with interest rates. So, if
0: yes,
1: you know, it doesn't mean that they won't end up spending, you know, trillions and trillions of dollars on it. That pace of spend may be, you know, a bit slower. We'll see how that, you know, actually shapes up. I think part of it has to do with, you know, once you get past this midterm election, then you'd be back pedal to the metal in terms of some of these build outs. But you know, anything when you're slowing down that cash flow that you're going to get, you're pushing that cash flow off into the future, that cash flow is worth less.
0: Yes, so, that's exactly right. I mean,
1: that's pretty much that.
0: Well, Dario, in an essay on his personal website on Saturday, so you go look it up, I suppose, Dario Amodei.
1: Personal website. That's
0: personal website said that the progress of improving AI model capabilities should be slowed down. He didn't really say that the infrastructure, the building of the infrastructure, should be slowed down. He said that the progress of improving AI model capability should be slowed down. OpenAI CEO Sam Altman responded to Amodei's essay on X. He said, "I agree with Dario that we need to pace the frontier, push it out further." In his own X post, Elon Musk, founder of SpaceX AI, previously XAI, did you know that he changed the name from XAI to SpaceX AI? He says Dario is right. Okay. So you've got three of the major AI folks out there saying we need to slow down a little bit here. I don't know if that means the build out of the infrastructure or just in the development of more powerful models that can do more things. Microsoft CEO, meanwhile, which is ChatGPT or Copilot, Satya Nadella, has also endorsed the research focus and deliberate pacing needed to get alignment right as the design goal, while Google DeepMind CEO, another major player, that's Gemini, Demis Hassabis, has previously backed a coordinated approach to slowing frontier AI development if risk mount. And they seem to have mounted here recently, as there's been some rogue AI agents out there that have attacked other websites and whatnot. In July, CEO Nadella of Microsoft called for a U.S.-led global AI watchdog to screen the world's most advanced models. And then, of course, as I said, the one not on board with all of this is President Trump. He wants pedal to the metal as we race China, almost like in a race to the moon or the race to Mars or whatever the case may be. He wants pedal to the metal in this whole AI push. So that is causing the sell-off today. In almost all of the AI stocks. There's a few that are up, but for the most part, all of them are down. Okay, the Fed meeting on Wednesday, we've talked about that. Boy, it seems like that thing comes around. Is it every 2 weeks or every 4 weeks? We're going to hear from our friend Kevin Warsh and his cohorts. They used to measure Alan Greenspan's briefcase on the way to the meeting. All kinds of things, trying to get a clue, but it seems
1: it's 10 meetings a year. Yeah, it's 10 meetings a year, so
0: like
1: every once in a while you get Yeah, it does. Phil, I mean, well, with the Fed speak and the talk, going, it seems like it all the time. But yeah, we'll have the third, you know, Wednesday. We'll get the decision. I think at 2 a.m. I mean 2 p.m. And then we'll get the press conference, whatever that looks like, at 2:30.
0: Yep.
1: So it'll be interesting. I think the Bank of Japan is likely to raise between now and then as well. And then we've got some more employment reports, if I'm not mistaken. I thought we just got those, but I saw it on the docket, so we'll see. Yeah,
0: we need some horrible employment reports. We need some horrible consumer. We need some horrible retail sales numbers to offset all this other crap. Super tanker freight rates surged to record highs, and that has been an area of the market. NAT. FRO, there's a slew of them out there. They rise and fall as the commodity oil rises and falls. But right now, there's quite a bottleneck. The super tanker rates for the very large crude carriers on the benchmark Middle East to China route hit a record of nearly $800,000. With the biggest wave of attacks on the Middle East shipping since the start of the U.S.-Iran conflict. It costs a lot of money now to ship oil. And that's the only way to get it to China from the Middle East is through the super tankers. SoftBank gets an $11.8 billion loan for OpenAI bet. I don't think I would invest in those bonds. That's another concern that should be reason for a bit of a pause is the money that these companies are spending in this AI race and infrastructure. And of course, that's the fuel behind the rise in SanDisk and Micron and Arista Networks and NVIDIA, etc. But if there's a slowdown there, that doesn't mean that the revenue won't eventually come. It just won't come as rapidly, this big bulge in earnings that you're going to see at Micron and SanDisk for the next few years anyways. Could level out just a little bit, but this debt that these companies are taking on to build this out, and in SoftBank's case to buy into OpenAI, which could never be a profitable company, man, I would not touch SoftBank myself. That's just me, as I worry about SoftBank and the investments they've made in a lot of these companies that have capital expenditure intensive and may never turn a profit.
1: And Goldman's, they all have the same similar risks. That's the problem,
0: yeah,
1: too.
0: Well,
1: though,
0: in the competition.
1: They're all in very, very tightly concentrated, right, in the tech and AI sector. So any hiccup across the board for the industry as a whole is not good for SoftBank, which is what we're seeing currently.
0: Now, Goldman Sachs is very optimistic about the market despite today's spill. They say that rising treasury yields are squeezing stock valuations, which we've been talking about, and creating new winners and losers across the market. Well, the new winners are really the tanker stocks and the oil stocks. That's all I'm really seeing. But Goldman Sachs strategists expect strong corporate earnings. That goes back to my thesis, strong corporate earnings and healthy balance sheets. Healthy balance sheets. Profit margins are better than they've ever been in the market. Record. Since they started keeping records on profit margins for the S&P 500 companies, they're the highest they've ever been. The earnings are the highest they've ever been. But with the surging of the 10-year to 5% now, it's compressing the multiples. It's not doing anything to earnings. A slowdown would do something to earnings, but it would just level it out over the years rather than having this big bulge in earnings. But the valuations are falling in the market as bond yields rise, and I said that 19x is where we're at right now on on the forward PE of the S&P 500. That's the lowest it's been. You got to go back to the beginning of 2023 when the NASDAQ went zoom, began its zoom to find a forward PE this low. All right. Well, we'll be back here in a bit, and we're going to talk about some individual companies in the news today, and there's several of them. This is the Best Stocks Now show.
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0: And welcome back here to the final segment of today's Best Stocks Now show. I'll try to get through as many of these individual stocks as we can here in the remaining minutes we have. Kioxia out of Japan, which is a memory firm, memory chips, is considering doing a U.S. IPO like SK Hynix did out of South Korea recently. By the way, SKHY was on a tear all last week. I'm sure it's down today. SKHY today is down 7.3%. It's volatile as all get out. But SK Hynix hit $1 trillion in market cap in the middle of last week. Kioxia is another player. It trades on the pink sheets. You can trade it. It is tradable. It does have enough volume in it. KXIAY. I'm going to add it to the app today, the beststocksnowapp.com, so that you know, we can get a feel for the track record. The chart looks pretty good. It's made some money for its investors. And a U.S. IPO, of course, they're taking advantage of this bulge in profits at the memory chip makers to do a public offering. Okay, you know what? I had a little confusion on this stock until I looked at its history. There's a stock with the symbol RUM. Has nothing to do with Johnny Depp. And he's got a new movie coming out, Johnny Depp. It's been a while.
1: No, we're not talking Bacardi here with Rum?
0: No, Rum Group. You remember Rumble?
1: Oh,
0: Rumble,
1: yeah,
0: went online when Twitter banned all these people, you know, and Trump created his Truth Social. And along came Rumble, which was a conservative brand of social media. And Devin Nunes, I believe, was appointed as the CEO of the company. Well, they've changed their name to RUM Group. They've changed their business model to an AI company. RUM Group shares up 14.6% today. And it's been showing up in my screens, my daily screens of momentum stocks and B-plus or better ranked stocks. This is the company formerly known as Rumble. It was primarily a video platform, kind of competing with YouTube, but now it's become a cloud infrastructure and AI computing company. The company changed its name to RUM Group in June 2026. So if you got a little Coke, you buy a little rum stock, you can have a rum and Coke. Rum shares jumped after reports surfaced that Anthropic agreed to a $13.8 billion computing contract with the company. Now there's an example of capital spending by these big, what do we call these, mega, mata, what do we call these data companies, Anthropic, and there's a name I can't think of right now.
1: Oh, you're talking about the hyperscalers.
0: Yeah, hyperscaler, and the money they got to spend, and here's a company on the receiving end of that spend. This is where we want to be. The report indicates that Anthropic has entered into a deal with RUM Group. I don't know if Devin Nunes is still the CEO. I doubt it. But he was a congressman out of California who ran some very important committees in Washington, D.C. before he left the government world and went to the private world. Well, I'm sure he's done a lot better financially. In an August securities filing, RUM Group revealed the $13.7 billion contract. That's a big contract for a company that is $3.5 billion in market cap. Of course, they're adding a lot of market capitalization today. So RUM is one that we've been watching. I didn't realize it was the old Rumble till I looked into its history today. Another one here with a big win that I have not heard of, and I'm adding this one to the app today, Elmet Group. Elmet soars. It is up 45% today after winning a $2 billion U.S. tungsten contract. Now, this is only, before the day started, this was about a $250 million company. It's a micro cap. But they get a $2 billion contract from the Pentagon, and Pentagon also made a $450 million investment into this company. Elmet has quite a history. It goes back to 1929. The predecessor of Elmet Technologies was founded in Maine. The business specialized in refractory metals, particularly tungsten and molybdenum, which aluminum comes
1: there's
0: from.
1: There's your molybdenum.
0: Right? Yes, there's my molybdenum products used in demanding industrial and defensive applications. For more than 70 years, the business operated as a part of Royal Philips and Philips Lighting, which is Philips Group, PHG. They've been around for a long time. They have a lot of, they got in trouble with the sleep apnea machines. Following its separation from Philips, Elmet became a U.S.-owned company headquartered in Lewiston, Maine. The company expanded its manufacturing and machining capabilities and established itself as one of the few vertically integrated U.S. producers of tungsten and molybdenum products. So there you have it, ELMT. We're not going to get to the others. Venture Global did get a 20-year LNG deal with China Gas. We like Venture Global, VG, in this environment. We're out of time. Okay, now, again, we're coming to Cleveland on September 29th and 30th. We're coming to Independence, Ohio at the Embassy Suites. Tuesday and Wednesday, individual appointments with Bill and Barry behind closed doors, a nice conference room to talk about your situation, not to pick our brains about the stocks we like. 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To come to the workshop on Wednesday night in Independence, Ohio, at the Embassy Suites, go to GundersonCapital.com or call us at 855-611-BEST, 855-611-BEST. Do I hear the music?
1: No, not yet.
0: Okay, well, Novo Nordisk rebrands to Novo. Novo got rid of the Nordisk part of the name as they rebrand. That's been a stinker of a stock, though. Even with their weight loss, their blockbuster Wegovy weight loss drug, maybe this will kick it into gear. Okay, well, this has been fun. We'll come back and do it all over again tomorrow. Hopefully we won't have so much bad news tomorrow. Be better. This is the Best Stocks Now show. Have a great day, everybody.
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5: This is Bloomberg, Dave Akiewicz for this Tuesday, the 15th of September, from London and Brussels. Coming up today,
6: Trump takes the stage. An impromptu call to NVIDIA CEO Jensen Huang gives the president a live platform to dismiss AI fears as a hoax.
5: Fed up, traders see a more than 90% chance of a rate hike this week as 10-year Treasury yields rise to the highest level since 2007.
6: No deal yet. Ukraine pushes back on Trump's claim of an agreement with Russia to halt attacks on energy infrastructure.
5: Plus, armed in orbit, the US military acknowledges for the first time that it has weapons in space.
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5: Let's start by looking at the markets. Good morning, Stephen. So we are thinking about bond markets, which are very much back in focus with rising oil prices. Brent crude up by 1.9, almost 2% at $107.74. On long bonds in Europe, they are under pressure. German yields up 3 basis points to 3.89. French yields are actually up by 5 basis points at 5.14. You've seen US yields up 4 basis points at 5.38, with the 10-year at 5.02%, so up by 4 basis points. There is pressure, inflation worries that are really putting bonds front and centre. European stock markets opened the day down 0.4%. You did see a sell-off in Asia. Pressure on the SOX, the Philadelphia Semiconductor Index. And just lastly, gold, which was down 1% yesterday, is down again 0.2% this morning. Those are the markets.
6: Our top stories. Donald Trump has dismissed artificial intelligence dangers as a hoax as calls grow to slow the development of cutting-edge AI models. The US president says AI and robots will not take over the world, arguing the US should not stop the industry. Trump made an impromptu call to NVIDIA CEO Jensen Huang while he was on stage during a panel discussion at an event in Los Angeles.
8: They're just playing right into the hands of a lot of people that don't want to see it happen, and that could be political people, and it could also be China, and we're not going to let that happen. It's a hoax.
6: NVIDIA CEO Jensen Huang said he agreed with the US president, saying Trump had seen through the complexities of the issue and arguing the concerns about AI have created a false choice between rapid innovation and safety. US tech stocks fell yesterday on concerns about a slowdown in spending, with NVIDIA shares down by 3.4%.
5: Now, the US 10-year Treasury yield has risen above 5%, hitting its highest level since 2007, as higher energy prices have fueled inflation worries. The yield rose as much as 4 basis points to 5.02%, surpassing a peak from 2023, as oil is extending its rally this morning, with Brent crude futures trading above $107 a barrel. Now, the move raises the stakes ahead of the Federal Reserve's interest rate decision tomorrow, with traders seeing a more than 90% chance of a hike. Former Congressional Budget Office Director Douglas Holtz-Eakin says that not hiking now would be bad for the central bank.
9: I think it undercuts this Fed's credibility. I mean, the Fed needs to rebuild its credibility overall for having let inflation get out of the bottle and not getting back to 2%. There's a new chairman there who has to establish his credentials. I think a failure to take this opportunity really, really is harmful to them.
5: Douglas Holtz-Eakin speaking there as the U.S. federal deficit hit $2 trillion during the first 11 months of the fiscal year.
6: UK employers cut more jobs than expected last month, with company payrolls falling by 26,000. Vacancies fell to a five-year low, while unemployment remained at 4.9%. The figures come ahead of Thursday's Bank of England decision, with markets pricing in as many as 5 rate hikes by the end of next year. Traders are also betting on close to 4 quarter-point ECB hikes over the same period.
5: President Trump says that Russia and Ukraine have agreed to stop attacking each other's energy infrastructure. But Ukraine says no deal has been reached. Trump blamed the strikes rather than the Iran war for elevated diesel prices in the US. But Stephen Cook, who is Middle East senior fellow at the Council on Foreign Relations, says that the conflict in the Middle East is the issue squeezing supplies.
10: This does have something to do with the Strait of Hormuz. But the president's attitude would suggest that his overall goal is ultimately to force the parties in the region, despite the fact that the United States initiated the conflict in the region, to force the countries in the region to work out some sort of agreement that allows for passage through the Strait of Hormuz.
5: Stephen Cook from the Council on Foreign Relations there. President Zelensky says that there is a strong US proposal for a mutual halt to strikes on critical infrastructure, but that no deal has been finalized between Ukraine and Russia.
6: Fresh ethics questions are being raised about the Trump family after a Russian oligarch paid for lavish celebrations following Donald Trump Jr.'s wedding. Bloomberg's Ewan Potts reports.
11: Donald Trump Jr.'s wife says that Russian oligarch Umar Kremlev paid for two nights of celebrations in the Bahamas after the couple tied the knot back in May. Bettina Trump says Kremlev, who has ties to Vladimir Putin, was not involved in the wedding itself, calling the party an extraordinarily generous gift from a friend. ProPublica reports the festivities cost hundreds of thousands of dollars, raising fresh questions over potential conflicts of interest involving the president's family. In London, I'm Ewan Potts, Bloomberg Radio.
5: The US military says that it has deployed weapons into orbit. Air Force Secretary Troy Mink told a defense conference that the weapons will serve as a deterrent. It's the first time that the US has acknowledged having offensive capabilities in orbit. Ian Cinnamon is CEO of the satellite company Apex and says that space is becoming increasingly militarized.
12: So the honest truth is most things in space touch government, whether that's, you know, something like NASA or more often stuff like Department of War or the intelligence community. By and large, most of the new satellites that are going up there are really for defense purposes. Think missile tracking, missile warning, intercepting missiles from space.
5: So that was Ian Cinnamon there speaking to Bloomberg's latest edition of Wall Street Week. The Trump administration is pushing to build what it calls a Golden Dome missile defense shield as Russia and China also invest in their military capabilities in space. Those are our top stories for you this morning. So thinking about the markets then after that, bond markets in focus as we see that UK gilt yields have fallen at the open, 30-year yields up by 4 basis points. So that 30-year yield is currently at 5.93. This is true also across the European space.

0: Mentioning at least publicly is really that humans using AI are the real threat, not the technology itself.
1: Yeah, I think that's really interesting, isn't it? That Beijing has its own kind of, in some senses, real political concerns around AI development. Look, another researcher, this time from Google DeepMind, has resigned, saying that AI may, quote, kill us all, in his words. I mean, is China concerned about that? It also seems to want kind of leadership in the AI space itself.
0: That's right. And I think the biggest concern for China is that the U.S. will use AI safety as sort of an excuse to try to hold China back. And it doesn't help that in some circles in Washington, D.C., AI safety risk really means China. And I think that they've seen Washington use sort of national security as a reason for chip restrictions and trying to sort of hold back China's rise. So I think Beijing is very anxious about that. But at the same time, you know, they want to be a leader in this technology, especially across the global south. And I think if Beijing truly wants to lead, they need to find ways to work with other governments to address the safety risks. And I think there's a lot of concern that Chinese models, many of them are open weight, which means they could, you know, potentially be more easily abused by bad actors. I think that there's a lot of safety concerns around those in Beijing and within sort of the Chinese AI sector. And, you know, Beijing doesn't want like a catastrophe at all. I think it's hoping that there can be some sort of global governance system in place. But I think realistically, you know, we're going to have to start small. I think if there's at least some more transparency on risks and risk mitigation between governments across borders, I think that it at least creates some sort of foundation for some of the much harder AI safety questions and debates that, we're all dealing with and that will continue to come up.
2: Should we expect this to be a topic of discussion when President Xi Jinping and Donald Trump meet as well? Because this is a question, as you say, where if the U.S. does go ahead on this, you know, China's going to find itself in quite a difficult position.
0: Yeah, you know, I certainly hope so. I certainly hope that AI safety comes up during these talks. My big concern, though, is that it will sort of end up being a bargaining chip for sort of tariff negotiations or trade talks or something else. And in that case, you know, I'm not super optimistic. But I do think that they need to find a way to at least create channels of transparency, find a way to talk about the risks that they can at least agree on, even if it's not these big existential ones. Because, you know, if they can't, find a way to work together on the risks that they're seeing now, you know, I don't know how they're going to ever work together on the ones that some people say could really end us all.
1: Yeah, absolutely. And I wanted to kind of bring in to that also, how do other countries manage all of this? You know, I'll call Europe and the UK still an AI taker, certainly from the US. Maybe some of the Chinese models might make it to Europe. We're not sure. But Britain saying that, the government here is saying that the country's got to heed warnings about AI. This is Andy Burnham, sort of second in command, Louise Hague, talking about heeding the warnings of those who are at the forefront of developing this technology. I mean, they want the AI developers to work with the UK's own AI Security Institute, and yet doesn't seem obvious exactly how.
0: You're right. You know, I don't think anyone's quite figured this out, but I think what's very dangerous is this really race dynamic that we're seeing and this sort of inevitability rhetoric where, especially in Silicon Valley, they're saying, you know, AI is coming, the AI revolution is coming, and there's nothing we can do to stop it. I try to reject that as much as possible. And I think as much as we can sort of tone down the race dynamics and tame those dynamics, so whether that's, OpenAI and Anthropic racing each other, which we've seen a lot, especially in the post-ChatGPT era, or, you know, U.S. companies pointing at China and saying that if we don't speed ahead, then China will. I think if there's little ways that governments around the world can work together to try to at least make the race a little bit less reckless, I think that's, you know, at least a path that we can, that's at least a starting place. You know, it might not totally put a halt to the race. It might not pause AI development, but it'll at least make it a little bit less reckless.
2: Okay, Catherine, thanks so much for joining us. Catherine Thorbeck, Bloomberg opinion columnist there, and you can read Catherine's latest column at bloomberg.com/opinion.
1: Now, let's think about the data. UK employers cut more jobs than expected last month. Company payrolls fell by 26,000 in August. Vacancies fell to a five-year low. The unemployment rate remained at 4.9%. Joining us now is Bloomberg's UK economist Matthew Bunny to help explain what we got from these jobs figures. I mean, it's monthly data, it's volatile. We have to think also about the three-month averages. What do you take away from the latest UK jobs figures?
3: So the latest batch of jobs data showed the jobs market cooling at a faster pace. So as you

0: you flagged, payrolls fell by more than expected. It's down 26K in the month, which is sizable. The unemployment rate was unchanged, and as was private sector wage growth was unchanged at 2.9%. So broadly speaking, I would say this is a continuation of the weak labour market story that we've seen. And a loose jobs market reduces the chance that higher prices feed into pay gains, which is good news for the BOE. Of course, this is occurring on a backdrop of a surge in energy prices, which is likely the more pressing concern for the central bank.
1: Well, of course, we're going into this week's central bank meeting in the UK with the rising expectations of rate hikes, not necessarily at this meeting, but further down the line as well. How does this data fit into that global pressure that central banks are under?
0: So a weak jobs market has so far given the BOE cover to look through the energy shock because it constrains workers' bargaining power to push for higher pay. And that's been an important reason behind our call for a hold in 2026. But the BOE signaled in July that it was some way from tightening rates. But of course, the inflation outlook has changed quite dramatically since then. So we still expect rates to be on hold this Thursday, but we think we could see a hawkish shift in the communication. So particularly if the rise in energy prices sticks, we could see inflation peak a little above 4% in 2027, and that could certainly force the central bank to hike before the year is out. What I would say is that if the BOE does embark on a hiking cycle, we expect the cooling labour market will prevent it from tightening as aggressively as markets currently expect.
2: Okay, so that's on the Bank of England. But September's data that we're going to get, is going to be even more important because it helps to calculate the triple lock and other benefits, so other welfare payments and how much they rise. How important is that going to be given the government's fiscal position? Matt, we're just thinking about the October budget, aren't we?
0: Yes, it will be an important print. And we know that the Iran war has already squeezed the public finances. So you mentioned the triple lock and welfare payments there. So we know that even before accounting for any changes in policy, the energy price spike means that debt servicing and welfare costs have increased. So we're estimating that in the upcoming budget, around half of the headroom for March has already been wiped out. The Burnham government has also indicated they're going to roll out further cost of living support. The question is how generous this support is. And then, of course, we still don't know how all of this will be funded. So we either need to see a rise in taxes, cuts in spending elsewhere, or both. Bond markets will be very wary of any increases in borrowing. I suspect that the big funding issues around defence and social care will likely be kicked down the road. But ultimately, if the government fails to deliver a credible fiscal plan, this could be costly.
1: Okay, Matthew Bunny, UK economist at Bloomberg Economics, thank you very much for joining us with your analysis of that latest UK jobs data. We are seeing gilt yields rising along with global bonds this morning, tier yield up 5 basis points. More in a moment. This is Bloomberg.
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2: Brent crude futures $107.43. The worries around inflation as we're up more than 18% for Brent crude just this month alone. The dollar is stronger, 0.2%. European stocks are down 0.5% this morning. And stock futures for the US are also in the red, down 0.3 for NASDAQ E-mini futures. That is a look at the markets. Now let's get our global news headlines. That's with Stephen Carroll, who's over in Brussels. Good morning, Stephen.
1: Caroline, thank you. Donald Trump has dismissed warnings about artificial intelligence as a hoax amid calls to slow the development of cutting-edge AI models. The president says AI and robots will not take over the world, and the US should not hold back the industry. The US Supreme Court has blocked new postal service restrictions on mail-in ballots for November's midterms. The justices rejected the administration's request to enforce the rules while its legal challenge continues. And President Trump says Russia and Ukraine have agreed to stop attacks on each other's energy infrastructure, but Kyiv disputes that claim. President Zelensky says no deal has been finalised, while a Ukrainian official says Moscow has made no such commitment. Those are some of our global news headlines.
2: Stephen, thank you so much for that. Now, I want to focus a little bit on the UK. And think about startups. This is the UK Prime Minister Andy Burnham has promised a culture shift to make it easier to start companies and to reward risk-taking, of course, ahead of the budget in October. Now, the biotech company Linkgerity is working on a new class of drugs to halt cell and tissue deterioration, sort of focused on kidney disease first, but with a really big aim, which is to increase longevity for multiple diseases. The business has UK government funding, a deep tech grant from Horizon Europe, the backing of an accelerator program supported by NASA. So it's a sort of breakout business, a spin-out company, again from Cambridge University in what is Cambridge Tech Week. And I'm pleased to say that we have Linkgerity's CEO, Dr. Karina Kern, joining us now to discuss. Good morning.
14: Good morning. Delighted to be here.
2: Yeah, great to speak to you. And I'm so interested in the business, in its roots, but also how the business gets to commercialization. And this is a really key question for lots of startups from the UK. Fantastic sounding IP, but how do you get the business to commercialization?
14: Yeah, absolutely. And you know, with something like longevity, where the aim is very much to get a drug to patients as quickly as possible to do, you know, to have maximum benefit, the question is, how do you go through down the route of scientific rigor while maintaining the right pace? I mean, in our case, the approach we have taken is very much using an accelerated aging model. So to give you some background, in our case, the technology is a first-in-class drug to really block tissue degeneration. The vast potential is for the first time really intervening with this systemic decline that we see later in life, the ability to hit multiple diseases simultaneously. But how do you get there? And I think you need a good strategic route. And in our case, we've selected, you know, an accelerated aging model to maximize the potential of the technology we have.
1: What has your engagement with regulators been like? Are they open to this class of drug as well? Because we don't have any regulatory approval of anything in this kind yet.
14: Yeah, I think key here again is ensuring you don't really break with the regulators, but you need the scientific rigor again that their frameworks have in place. And the best way to try and work with them is very much trying to select the first step to harness this whole potential. The way we've gone about it again is choosing an accelerated aging model. I often say it's a gateway clinical trial, and the engagements have gone really positively. In fact, we've also partnered with the NHS, their health innovation arm. And in our case, if you look at really the potential impact, they've been very supportive, because even if you take kidney disease, which you mentioned is our first indication, the NHS is not going to survive the cost of dialysis. And then look at all of the other debilitating diseases. So from that point of view, they've actually been very, the engagement has been very positive, and they've been very supportive in trying to move this forward as quickly as possible.
2: Yeah. You are at Cambridge Tech Week. Your business is one of a cluster of businesses emerging in Cambridge, working on, you know, the potential for longevity treatments. I mean, there is so much interest in this. But I wonder what your view is sort of more broadly, you know, having talked a bit about the science and your individual company, what you think of the startup landscape in the UK right now. What would actually help a company like yours, you know, whether or not you think it has potential, what would actually help your business right now? What do you think of the landscape for startups in the UK?
14: Yeah, I mean, funding is always something that's going to help drive innovation forward. And I think importantly, funding that goes to the right technologies. I think we really need outside the box thinking if you look at the longevity space, we have never had a technology that has led to a vast increase in health span and lifespan. I mean, the sad truth of it as it stands today is half of your listeners by the age of 50 are going to have at least one complex age-related disease. And that number only increases with time. And I think, you know, again, another cold fact, no drug has been approved for aging to date. And we're in a situation where it is not sufficient to ask, okay, how do I improve upon the existing solutions or the existing system? But you're in a situation where you have to think, is a new system required? And is a paradigm shift in the space required? And in the case of longevity, our approach is very much trying to bring about this paradigm shift. And I think you need funding that supports such outside-the-box thinking.
1: Karina, you're being very clear about the potential benefits of this and also of the need for having more research and more developed drugs in this space as well. But I wonder if we're thinking about it from a government point of view. Of course, we're counting down to a budget in October as well. What can the government do for entrepreneurs like you to help to boost your business and perhaps move this further down the line?
14: So again, it comes back to funding, especially at the right stages. So in our case, you know, it's not just theories that we have in place, but something tangible, a drug that is ready to go into clinical trials. And again, for instance, the NHS has been hugely supportive. They've partnered with us. It would be nice to see, you know, more government funding as well that goes towards these more advanced technologies that are ready for clinical trials. The other side of it is what I would say to governments. Is very much what the potential of such technologies could be. I mean, when it comes to longevity, of course, there are huge benefits for the individual person that otherwise has to look forward to this awful decrepitude that, you know, you get later in life. But moving beyond that, the implications of this are going to ripple across a multitude of sectors. Imagine if we were to vastly increase health span and lifespan. Yes, there are going to be societal changes. There are going to be economic implications. Governments are going to have to reconsider retirement ages, you know, pension funds, insurers. If reaped correctly, there could be vast benefits from increasing the economically active and productivity. And I think having more engagement, this is something we're already doing, of course. You know, we publish on this, we engage with, for instance, the Bank of England. But I think that sort of engagement with more companies on technologies that especially have the potential to bring about a paradigm shift would be good.
2: Gosh, the word decrepitude, I mean, that sends a shudder down one's spine. I can certainly say that. And perhaps for our younger listeners, as you go up the decades, the idea of better health span and better lifespan becomes a much more acute issue for you. Look, I'm, you know, joking aside, do potential investors in your business have a good enough understanding of the biology and the science to be able to assess the risks and potentials of what you're trying to do? I mean, I must say I certainly don't understand the biology, but I think that this is an issue for lots of startups in Britain, especially the specialist ones that are coming out of our life sciences that every government has praised. What has your experience been, actually, of whether your own investors, potential investors, whether they get the biology enough to put money behind it?
14: Yeah, so of course, you know, you've got some investors which are smart investors. So, for instance, we've received funding from the Francis Crick Institute, from a number of institutions, including actually the UK Space Agency, because astronauts get this accelerated aging in space. The other side of it is, of course, the investors that don't have the scientific background. And I mean, it becomes easier as the technology becomes more advanced, because at the end of the day, a good scientist always follows the data and a good investor should do the same. And with a drug, it's pretty simple. You know, does it work or doesn't it? That's the litmus test. I think. Yeah, I would say it's more difficult at the early stages where you don't have that data. And that's something I personally found as well. I mean, in our case, we wanted to go after tackling a process, which is necrosis. It's unwanted destructive cell death, where there had been attempts to do this for half a century, all of which had failed. And so, you know, you can imagine the raised eyebrows when we said we wanted to tackle this and, you know, that's where we wanted to go. It wasn't the easiest. But once you generate the data, you can't argue with the data. And it's been interesting to see just how much interest once we've generated that data we've actually received.
2: Okay. And when you say we, I can't let you go without mentioning, of course, that the company that you founded, you have done alongside your sister. And so you are kind of dual female founders, which I think is fascinating. What is that like, briefly? Have there been any particular challenges as female founders?
14: Yeah, I mean, it's been absolutely fantastic working with my sister. We often joke that, you know, we've been learning to work together since birth. I would go back to, again, it's following the data. And ultimately, I think, especially with a technology like this, the science needs to be data driven. And, you know, you can't argue with good data. It doesn't matter what the background is, the gender. It's quite frankly irrelevant. Is the science there or isn't it? And again, in the case of a drug, is it working or is it not?
2: Okay.
1: Dr. Karina Kern, thank you very much for joining us. Linkgevity's CEO, they're speaking to us about the drugs they have in development, but also linked into, of course, the events of Cambridge Tech Week.
2: Yeah, look, I think it's really fascinating. We've had a series of great entrepreneurs and investors talking to us around that and around the UK's efforts to try to boost startups. It's obviously a focus, perennial focus of every government. Coming up in the next part of Daybreak Europe, we'll have more on the markets. 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We're live from London and Brussels.
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2: Good morning, it's 8:40 a.m. here in the City of London. I'm Caroline Hepke. So looking at the markets, got longer dated German bond yields rising. So a fairly significant sell-off continuing in Europe. Looking to UK gilt yields, 10-year yields up 5 basis points, German yields up 4 basis points, and that long bond in Europe, the benchmark German bond yield up 4 basis points at 3.9%. So you've got 70% chance now being factored in for an ECB rate hike in October, and also a slightly ticking up the expectations, actually, even for the Bank of England rate move this week. I mean, it's still not being priced in for a hike, but things are moving. European stocks are also down by 0.8%. Driving all of this in the backdrop is Brent crude futures up by 1.9% this morning, $107.69. We're up more than 17-18% for Brent crude just this month. The dollar is also stronger, 0.2%. Those are the most important moves right now. Let's get a roundup of our global news headlines with Stephen Carroll in Brussels. Good morning.
1: Caroline, thank you. Donald Trump has dismissed warnings about artificial intelligence as a hoax amid calls to slow the development of cutting-edge AI models. The president says AI and robots will not take over the world, and the US should not hold back the industry. The US Supreme Court has blocked new postal service restrictions on mail-in ballots for November's midterms. The justices rejected the administration's request to enforce the rules, while its legal challenge continues. President Trump says Russia and Ukraine have agreed to stop attacks on each other's energy infrastructure, but Kyiv has disputed that claim. President Zelensky says no deal has been finalized, while a Ukrainian official says Moscow has made no such commitment. Those are some of our global news headlines.
2: Stephen, thank you so much for that. So we're watching these bond market moves. You've got 10-year Treasury yields at the highest in almost two decades. This as there is concern about rising energy prices, about inflation. Joining us now to discuss is Ed Cole, who's multi-strategy equities head at Man Group. Very good to have you on the programme. Ed, the backdrop in terms of bond markets, looking at John Author's piece, for example, this morning, always well worth a read, Bloomberg opinion columnist, you know, talking about maybe the possibility actually of 6% for that 10-year. Do you buy that happening swiftly?
27: I'm a bit of a contrarian by nature, so I tend to sort of, when you get a moment, as we often do in markets of panic or euphoria, I think it really pays to start trying to understand what could move things in the opposite direction. I don't dispute that that's longer run. We are very clearly in a world today that is a different political economic regime from the one that we've all grown up in. We were in we were in through decades of globalization, of moderation, of disinflation, And those things, we believe probably from 2016 onwards, started to shift. We've entered into an era of the politics of grievance, of national interest, of deglobalization, of reshoring. All of those things are frictional. So we think about this as something that we call frictional populism. More national interest, more grievance, and those things will probably lead to more inflation. And more requirement by governments to spend to invest in national interest. So all of those things in the long run, from a starting point today of elevated public sector debt to GDP in pretty much every developed economy in the world, suggest that pushing more fixed income duration through markets, which is what governments are going to have to do, could well move bond yields higher. That probably pays out over the longer run. The idea that we just go, having gone from 4.2 to 5 now in 10-year treasuries and we move rapidly to 6, would be a real loss of confidence. And I think that actually when you disaggregate what's going on in bond yields, decompose the move in nominal yields, to my mind, this isn't yet about a loss of confidence. There's been a lot of discussion in the US about a debasement trade, and actually the dollar, as you just mentioned in your intro, the dollar's stronger, certainly in the last 7 days, at the same time that bond yields are going high. So this doesn't, to me, I think the two things you would really look at to think about a massive loss of confidence in government's ability to finance themselves would be what the currency does. So total loss of confidence in a currency as a reserve asset. That's not happening to the dollar today. And break-even inflation expectations moving materially higher. Actually, when you look at 10-year or 5-year break-even inflation in the US, it's basically moved sideways for 4 years. So I don't think this is about a loss of confidence yet. And back to that point about contrarianism, I think it's not difficult to imagine de-escalation in the Gulf conceivably leading to quite a material rally in bond yields from here. That might not change on a 2 or 3 year view that yields could go higher, but in the very near term, positioning has become pretty stretched on the short side. Every headline in the world and every conversation like the one that you and I are having now is about bond yields going higher. At moments like that, things start to become potentially quite asymmetric, and I think it pays to be thinking about why yields could go lower from here.
1: Is the conversation different though if you look at other parts of the world outside of the US, if you think about some of those confidence issues around European governments being able to manage their finances without the benefit of the dollar privilege, is it a different calculation?
27: I think it's the same dynamic with different betas almost. And there's actually, you know, very sort of intuitive way to think about this is if you just plot, you take sort of, you know, major economies in the world, sort of G7 plus a few, and plot the year-to-date move in bond yields, 10-year bond yields on one axis, and then plot public sector debt to GDP on the other, you see a pretty good line of fit in that. And essentially, I think what that's telling you is that the more indebted a country is in this era of growing need for government financing, the more pressure that puts on bond yields. In other words, there's already, governments have already got a lot of duration out there in markets, and adding to that, those with lots of debt, when they're adding to that, it pushes yields up higher. So I think it's the same dynamic. You know, all regions have got their own, you know, different manifestation on it. Obviously, in Europe, I think probably implicit in your question is the growth outlook's just not very good. So that clearly makes it worse. And you probably say something similar about Japan. And the US does find itself in this position of having still a reserve currency, and nominal GDP growth, which is beating the rest of the developed world at the moment.
2: Yeah, I'll just point to the BTP German bund spread of sort of 97-98 in terms of the 10-year spread. You know, so sort of underlying that, maybe focus on France, the French budget, and the presidential vote. In terms of your view on equities, the worry around the read across from the move in bond yields into equity markets, and now this kind of debate also about what happens with AI that has been so important this year for stocks, and whether there should be a slowdown, and President Trump not being in favour of that at all. But I think the investment required in both, you know, and that's also a debt market story for those AI companies. Is there a risk of a read across that really does provoke a kind of rethinking global stocks?
27: I mean, look, global stocks are expensive, we're in an aging bull market, and so it always, again, always pays to be thinking about the risks to that. I think, obviously, if John Author's view is right and 10-year treasuries are going to 6 quickly, then there's a serious problem. I mean, we could get to a point, I don't know what that point is, and we probably only know it afterwards, where financing the AI trade becomes impossible. And as a big growth engine, that would be problematic, right? So there is a link in all of this. I think we're in a position today where actually, if you strip out what's happening in oil prices, inflation pressure from wages is not a particularly big problem everywhere in the world today. I think it's one of the reasons why central banks are in a bit of a bind, but probably, you know, a bit hesitant to hike, unlike 2022 when they were really, yeah, they really recognised the need to hike. So, you know, you may well have something sort of temporary in inflation, which is what's driving central bank expectations. And if we can get some sort of de-escalation and some normalisation of energy prices, I think the pressure would come off central banks to hike, and then equities probably look pretty okay in aggregate. There's a whole sectoral question then, cross-sectionally, how do you think about playing equities? As I said, you know, a bit of a contrarian at heart, so I actually think right now,
2: okay,
27: you know, European equity markets, US equity markets, world equity markets, in relative terms, have, in sector terms, have really behaved as you would expect with a bond sell-off. So mm-hmm. bond proxy sectors have done very poorly, you know, kind of, and I think it pays to be thinking about how some of those could reverse. So,
2: yes,
27: you know, long opportunities in healthcare, long opportunities in utilities, long opportunities in some resilient consumer facing companies.
2: All right.
27: The AI one's the big one. We could talk for hours about that. Don't know if you want to go there, but
2: no, we're not going to go. Short answer, Ed, we're not. But maybe for next time, we can talk about also whether you think that actually AI is going to increase productivity. I wonder what the contrarian view is on that. Ed Cole, we do have to leave it there, though. You know why? We have to fit in another really important conversation. Ed Cole is multi-strategy equities head at Man Group. Thank you so much for your thoughts.
1: Now, Canada's Prime Minister Mark Carney is making the case to global investors that they are underweight Canada and overweight America. Bloomberg's Ottawa Bureau Chief Brian Plott sat down for an interview with Carney ahead of the country's first national investment summit in Toronto. They started by talking about why he sees investors are underinvested in Canada.
5: I think there's been a few factors. One of them has been some major pools of capital have allocated to America, if I can put it that way. So U.S. and Canada lumped together, and they end up overweight the U.S., underweight Canada. That's just the way it's worked. And that works in a seamless global environment. The world's changing, so it makes less sense now. So they're looking afresh. So that's the first thing. Secondly, we've been slow on moving on a series of areas. With respect to regulatory approvals and other factors would be one classic example. That's why the first legislation that my government put in place last spring was the Build Canada Act. One Canadian economy, speeding approvals for major projects, key elements of that. We're going to double down on that strategy, you'll see in the coming weeks, with additional measures that spread that across the economy. So that's another reason to come in. Third issue is around the overall competitiveness, tax competitiveness. We're pretty good. We accelerated or we deepened that tax competitiveness in the budget of 2025. We will look at other ways of doing that again in the coming weeks. So it's a good story. It's becoming a great story at exactly the time when global capital is looking for opportunity, but also reliability. That's becoming a fundamental driver of competitiveness, and of course that's something that Canadians are justifiably proud of.
6: Okay, you may not be surprised I hear I have some President Trump questions for you. Over the weekend, the president said he thinks they can reach a deal fairly soon with Canada. Sometimes it's hard to tell if he's just riffing or referring to something specific. Do you have any reason to think that's true? Has anything, what's the latest?
5: I'd say what we've been saying all along, which is that there is a mutually advantageous agreement that's possible between Canada and the United States, one that respects our sovereignty, respects obviously the U.S.'s sovereignty, respects our cultural institutions, and That is a possibility. We're ready to sit down and negotiate that and move it forward. So I welcome the president's comments.
6: Is there a question of who moves first here?
5: There's not a pride thing. From our perspective, we're practical people that know what our bottom lines are, what our red lines are for sovereignty, for culture, not being restricted on our ability to sign other trade deals. I referenced, we are on a path to double our trade access to 3 billion consumers around the world. We are not going to slow down on that. But within that, with understanding those, and I think our American colleagues perhaps understand those red lines a little more clearly now, given what's happened, we're ready to sit down. There's no pride in this. We're to do what's right for the Canadian people.
6: This did, over the past few weeks, get a little bit ugly, even, this trade fight. You had Trump cabinet members kind of mocking and trolling Canada at times. Do you expect that's going to affect the atmosphere at the summit here, the sort of the nastiness of that happened once trade talks broke down with the U.S.?
5: No. Short answer, no. These are all professionals. I mean, one of the things at the summit, which is why it's important, is it's not just the headline assets that are managed by these institutions, the 120 trillion Canadian that are managed, but it's the fact that it's the decision makers who are coming to the summit. And, they know their responsibilities. In many cases, they're managing money for doctors, nurses, firefighters, their pensioners, families, future generations in their countries. They take these decisions very clearly. And I think you can see how I hope the federal government has reacted to this. Calm, professional, we're looking in terms of the best interests of Canada. As I just said, we'll sit down when it makes sense. Canada and the U.S. have a very long relationship. We sometimes go through periods where there are tensions in that relationship. Provided we continue this approach, we'll come to some agreement at some point.
6: Okay, I want to ask you about Europe as well. What you said yesterday was you're not looking for membership in the EU, but a unique alliance with the EU. We already have a trade deal, a free trade deal. So what more are you looking for? What's an example of where this can go deeper?
5: Well, there are multiple examples of where this can go deeper. So above and beyond the trade deal, we moved last June towards a deeper strategic partnership with Europe. One of the manifestations of that strategic partnership is Canada becoming the only non-European member of SAFE, which is the procurement, defense procurement arrangement. It's a 150 billion euro procurement arrangement. It, in effect, to simplify, we're treated as European for the purposes of that. And that means we can build linkages with European firms and develop, and that's already happening. You're seeing that in subs, you're seeing that in aircraft and others. So that's one example. But that opens up a broader set of issues where, and this is something the point we've been making, there sovereignty is determined by where you stand in a series of strategic capabilities in space, obviously in AI, in sovereign compute, in critical minerals, in energy, clean and conventional. And beyond. And so in those areas, can you deepen cooperation with like-minded partners so you have sovereignty, so you have resilience, so you have independence? No country can do that alone. Those interconnections, that integration, we saw the example earlier with critical minerals, we see it sometimes in financial payments. Those integrations, those can be used as leverage against you with a like-minded partner like Europe, where we have very strong complementarities, Canada and Europe. There's a huge opportunity for both of us to build our sovereignty, build our prosperity for all.
6: Could this get into things like labor mobility, the ability to live and work visa-free in each other's jurisdictions?
5: You could see enhanced labor mobility, elements of enhanced labor mobility. Obviously, the four freedoms in Europe are tied together, so there's limits to that, but you could see enhanced that. Certainly enhanced educational opportunities, enhanced research cooperation. There is a huge host of areas where we can work together. It's an exciting time. Look, it's not going to be solved this week in Strasbourg, just to be clear. It's the start of a process, but it's a start of a high ambition process.
1: That was Canada's Prime Minister Mark Carney speaking to Bloomberg's Ottawa Bureau Chief Brian Platt ahead of his travel to Strasbourg for Ursula von der Leyen's State of the European Union speech tomorrow, that he will be attending at the European Parliament and, of course, speaking to European parliamentarians on Thursday as well. So those ties between Canada and Europe going to be very much in focus as the Canadian Prime Minister travels to Europe amid, of course, all of this turmoil and their relationship with the United States over trade in focus as well.
2: Yeah, absolutely. This as we continue to track a few other stories for you on Bloomberg Radio today. So you've got rising bond yields, which are in focus as oil prices jump again for Brent crude futures. I know also that European banks have been falling. Bank of America's CEO, Brian Moynihan, that you heard a little bit of him speaking to Bloomberg only earlier on the program, but his warning about trading revenue being fairly flat, that has hit UBS, Deutsche Bank, UniCredit and other banks. The KBW Bank Index also dropped on Monday. So sort of worries around what has been one of the big drivers in markets, the banking sector. And then we'll also think about AI. That's all to come in the next part also of Bloomberg Daybreak. You're up. Stephen Carroll, thank you so much for being on radio. Earlier this morning?
1: Yes, every morning, in fact, now is where you'll find me at 7 a.m. in Brussels time, speaking to the AXA CEO this morning about their positioning ahead of the French elections. Very interesting conversation as well. So plenty more to come on European markets next. This is Bloomberg.
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2: This is Bloomberg Daybreak for this Tuesday, the 15th of September from London. Coming up today,
28: Trump takes the stage. An impromptu call to NVIDIA CEO Jensen Huang gives the president a live platform to dismiss AI fears as a hoax.
2: Fed up. Traders see a more than 90% chance of a rate hike this week as 10-year US Treasury yields rise to the highest level since 2007.
28: No deal yet. Ukraine pushes back on Trump's claim of an agreement with Russia to halt attacks on energy infrastructure.
2: Plus, space invaders. The US military acknowledges for the first time that it has weapons in orbit.
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2: Tiwa, good morning. Good to have you in the radio studio today as we look at some very interesting market moves. So bond yields are really in the driving seat. Treasuries, Treasury yields have been edging higher. Looking at those yields this morning, 10-year Treasuries at 5.03, actually up by 5 basis points. As we've got a 93% chance of a Fed hike tomorrow. German and UK two-year gilt yields have surged 75 basis points this quarter. UK gilt yields are up 6 basis points just this morning on the 10-year, 5.42, as we see rising energy prices. Brent up 2.2% at above $108 a barrel, and European stocks down 0.9%, with stock futures on the Nasdaq dropping 0.5% alongside the Stock 600. Those are the markets.
28: Now on to our top stories. Donald Trump has dismissed artificial intelligence dangers as a hoax as calls grow to slow the development of cutting-edge AI models. The US president says AI and robots will not take over the world, arguing the US should not stop the industry. Trump made an impromptu call to NVIDIA CEO Jensen Huang while he was on stage during a panel discussion in Los Angeles.
30: They're just playing right into the hands of a lot of people that
0: don't want to see it happen, and that could be political people, and it could also be China, and we're not going to let that happen. It's a hoax.
28: NVIDIA CEO Jensen Huang said he agreed with the US president, saying Trump had seen through the complexities of the issue and arguing that concerns about AI have created a false choice between rapid innovation and safety. US tech stocks fell on Monday on concerns about a slowdown in spending, with NVIDIA shares down 3.4%.
2: Now, the US 10-year Treasury yield has risen above 5%, hitting its highest level since 2007 as energy prices fuel inflation concerns. The yield has risen some 5 basis points to trade at 5.04 this morning, surpassing a peak back in 2023 as oil has extended its rally this morning, Brent crude futures trading at $108 a barrel. Now, the move raises the stakes ahead of the Federal Reserve's interest rate decision tomorrow, with traders seeing a more than 90% chance of a hike. The former Congressional Budget Office Director, Douglas Holtz-Eakin, says that not hiking now would be bad for the central bank.
3: I think it undercuts this Fed's credibility. I mean, the Fed needs to rebuild its credibility overall for having let inflation get out of the bottle and not getting back to 2%. There's a new chairman there who has to establish his credentials. I think a failure to take this opportunity really, really is harmful to them.
2: Douglas Holtz-Eakin speaking there. As the U.S. federal deficit hit $2 trillion during the first 11 months of the fiscal year.
28: UK employers cut more jobs than expected last month, with company payrolls falling by 26,000. Vacancies fell to a five-year low, while unemployment remained at 4.9%. The figures come ahead of Thursday's Bank of England decision, with markets pricing in as many as 5 rate hikes by the end of the year, by the end of next year. Traders are also betting on close to 4 quarter point ECB hikes over the same period.
2: Now, President Trump says that Russia and Ukraine have agreed to stop attacks on each other's energy infrastructure, but Ukraine says that no deal has been reached. Trump blamed these strikes rather than the Iran war for elevated diesel prices in the US. But Stephen Cook, who is the Middle East senior fellow at the Council on Foreign Relations, says that the conflict in the Middle East is squeezing supplies.
10: This does have something to do with the Strait of Hormuz. But the president's attitude would suggest that his overall goal is ultimately to force the parties in the region, despite the fact that the United States initiated the conflict in the region, to force the countries in the region to work out some sort of agreement that allows for passage through the Strait of Hormuz.
2: So that was Stephen Cook from the Council on Foreign Relations there. President Zelensky says that there is a strong US proposal for a mutual halt to strikes on critical infrastructure, but that no deal has been finalized.
28: Now, sabotage appears to be behind widespread disruption to the Dutch rail network. ProRail, the government agency responsible for railway infrastructure, says piping was deliberately placed on tracks at multiple locations. Services across the centre and north of the Netherlands have been severely disrupted since early Tuesday. ProRail is warning passengers to expect delays and cancel trains as workers clear the tracks.
2: Now, the US military says that it has deployed weapons into orbit. Air Force Secretary Troy Mink told a defense conference that the weapons will serve as a deterrent. It is the first time that the US has acknowledged having offensive capabilities in orbit. Ian Cinnamon is CEO of satellite company Apex. He says that space is becoming increasingly militarized.
15: So the honest truth is most things in space touch government, whether that's, you know, something like NASA or more often stuff like Department of War or the intelligence community. By and large, most of the new satellites that are going up there are really for defense purposes. Think missile tracking, missile warning, intercepting missiles from space.
2: Ian Cinnamon there, speaking to Bloomberg's latest edition of Wall Street Week. The Trump administration is pushing to build what it calls a Golden Dome missile defense shield as China and Russia also invest in their military capabilities in space. So those are our top stories then for you this morning. Let's have a look at the markets then this hour as 10-year US Treasury yields jump 5 basis points. We're trading now at 5.04, so actually quite a rapid run-up in terms of yields this morning. And look at those French OATs up by 7.5 basis points at 4.54%. So you're really seeing Europe continuing to be at the sharp end of the worries around inflation, around government spending, around rising oil prices. The 40-day correlation between bond yields and crude oil prices is the highest since 2023. So it is tied to energy. Brent crude up by 2.2% this morning. Also, in terms of European stocks, right now we're down 0.9%. US stock futures are also in the red. Nasdaq futures down 0.6. S&P 500 E-mini is down 0.6 after we had a sell-off in Asia. And gold is down again this morning after a 1% drop yesterday. We're down 0.8% this morning. But the dollar is stronger, 0.2%. So those are the markets. There's also been a bit of breaking news this morning that I wanted to add to. A few more lines and a bit more information that we've had on this Dutch rail incident, Tiwa.
28: Yeah, absolutely. Breaking this morning, there believes to be sabotage behind this disruption that we've been seeing in the Dutch rail network.

0: spring was there were some signs that the labour market could have been stabilising. I think this sort of pours cold water from that narrative. I think the labour market continues to loosen. And I think, you know, it's not just the quantity side of things as well. It's sort of the prices in the labour market. So what I mean by that is wage growth. And wage growth has fallen back now to, it's running around levels that are, at least on the headline measures of pay growth, around levels that are sort of broadly consistent with the Bank of England's 2% inflation target. So if you sort of, if you are sitting on the MPC, and obviously we've got a meeting this week, and if you're sitting on the MPC, this is one, this report is definitely one for the doves. Obviously there's a lot of other stuff that's going on in the world as well, which I'm sure we'll talk about, but taking this report in isolation, it was, you know, a little bit weaker than expected and therefore supports the case for the bank keeping rates steady this week.
1: Okay, well, you mentioned that meeting that we're all looking ahead to on Thursday. Perhaps this doesn't completely change the picture for those policy makers, but this data is all that bit more important because it's the number that is used to calculate the triple lock and other benefits uplifts. So how difficult does the government's fiscal position look? We have been talking about that deficit that Andy Burnham is facing. Does this put him in an even worse position?
0: So I think, I mean, the two things that are going on that are really going to make the fiscal position difficult are obviously the run-up in gilt yields, which affects how much the government pays in debt interest, and also, as you mentioned there, the inflation numbers and wage numbers, which affect how much benefits are uprated. The state pension is one of those benefits that gets uprated through the triple lock. So the combination of those two things, we think now, you know, we were talking a few weeks ago, we were saying that the government's headroom against its fiscal target, so the buffer it holds against its fiscal target, might have been halved. It looks like that position has worsened again. So I think the challenge for the government, having touted the idea of cost of living help going into this budget, there's a question around defence spending as well that's still yet unanswered. I think the thing that certainly market participants are going to be looking at is the extent to which Healey rebuilds that buffer that has been eroded. And that is a really big policy question for him. We had, I think, Francine had Jim O'Neill on last week talking about the idea that gilt yields might fall back. I think that might be wishful thinking, given what's going on in the world with energy prices at the moment. And obviously, if gilt yields fall back, you don't have to tighten fiscal policy by as much. But I think investors are really going to be watching Healey's, whether he really, you know, the line he's been using, I'm, you know, fiscally committed to fiscal prudence. Is he really going to be committed to it, or is he going to leave a smaller a buffer? And obviously, what we had during the 2 years that Rachel Reeves was Chancellor was a lot of speculation about whether that buffer had gone completely in between fiscal events, and that was obviously a lot of speculation around that was damaging to the economy. So I think it's a really big policy choice for Healey going into this budget.
2: Yeah, and also, you know, how much that is being driven by Healey, how much of that is how much of that the Prime Minister has to take responsibility for, you know, if there are bigger decisions. You know, the focus is still really on whether there'll be tax increases rather than any spending cuts. And and then, you know, Bloomberg Economics, your team, talking about the increase in household energy bills expected to jump, forecast to jump by 25% come January. So, you know, cost of living, consumers, businesses in the UK are going to be under more pressure, if anything, in the next few months. Dan, it's always great to get your view on what's happening in the UK. Thank you so much for your time. Thanks. Is Bloomberg's UK chief, Bloomberg's chief UK economist. There we are, in the right order. Dan Hansen, thank you so much.
1: Well, Caroline, let's take a look at the situation in the Middle East as oil prices are continuing to rise for a second day, especially with the critical Saudi Arabian east-west pipeline out of service and conflicting information about how long that closure will last. Joining us now with more on this is our EMEA news director, Will Kennedy. Well, we're talking about this east-west pipeline. How important has it been as an alternative to the Strait of Hormuz? And crucially, how long could it be out of action?
3: The word, I think, is vital. Without this east-west pipeline, the energy crisis that we've seen develop over the last 6 months or so since the start of the US-Iran war would have been much, much worse. Typically, Saudi Arabia was exporting

0: most of its oil through the Strait of Hormuz, and it was able to switch about 5 million barrels a day across the Arabian Peninsula into the Red Sea and get a lot of that oil, not all of it, but a lot of that oil out that way. Without that pipeline being operational, that doesn't happen. That deprives the global market of perhaps up to 5% of its daily supply. So it's an enormous event. They will have some storage. They will be able to continue to load tankers for a little while, so it won't be immediate. But if the outage is sustained, it will have a very big impact.
1: Yeah. Meanwhile, the conflict escalating in Yemen and Saudi Arabia reaching out to the UK and what could really be the first major foreign policy test for the new UK Prime Minister, Andy Burnham, whether or not he responds, how he responds to Saudi Arabia requesting help from its allies.
0: The takeaway here is that the gains that the Houthis have made in Yemen are really quite significant. They've seized an important port. They've seized several islands near this strait at the bottom of the Red Sea, where most of the oil has to come out. And they could really put them in a position to interfere even more in shipping going through the Bab al-Mandeb Strait. And of course, that speaks to the fact of that oil exports from the Red Sea that we were talking about. The pipeline is one thing. This is another thing. If they can't get through that choke point, then that's another way to constrain it. So the Saudis are in a difficult position because oil is the mainstay of their economy. They're being hemmed in on both sides by Iran and Iran's proxies, and hence they are asking their allies for help. What's significant here is that Trump has said no to military action against the Houthis, and I don't think that the UK has enormous capabilities here, intelligence capabilities perhaps, diplomatic support. It just shows that the fact that Saudi Arabia is making these appeals to its allies, that it's really in a tight spot here.
2: Okay. Well, we're having reports that the UK Prime Minister, Andy Burnham, is actually considering whether to help Saudi Arabia counter those attacks. So perhaps just a testament to how bad that economic hit could be and just how tight oil supplies actually are. Thank you very much for joining us as Will Kennedy, our EMEA News Director.
1: Now, coming up next on Bloomberg Daybreak Europe, we are going to hear from Margaret Mitchell, who is a researcher and chief ethics scientist. That's next. This is Bloomberg.
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1: It's here in Europe. The comments by Brian Moynihan over at Bank of America seem to have helped to sink financial stocks. They are down, retreating 2.5% on the Stoxx 600. Worries about the performance then of this quarter. Moynihan talking about flattish trading for Bank of America. And elsewhere, the dollar at the moment is still stronger, 0.2%, despite that move in bond yields. And gold is down 0.6 after a drop yesterday, 4,274. Let's look at the markets. Tiwa Adebayo now has a roundup of our global news headlines here in London. Tiwa.
2: Thank you, Caroline. Donald Trump has dismissed warnings about artificial intelligence as a hoax amid calls to slow the development of cutting-edge AI models. The US president says AI and robots will not take over the world, and the US should not hold back the industry. The U.S. Supreme Court has blocked new postal service restrictions on mail-in ballots for November's midterms. The justices rejected the administration's request to enforce the rules while its legal challenge continues. And President Trump says Russia and Ukraine have agreed to stop attacks on each other's energy infrastructure, but Kyiv disputes that claim. President Zelensky says no real deal has been finalized, while a Ukrainian official says Moscow has made no such commitment. And those are some of our global news headlines.
1: Tiwa, thank you so much for that update. I want to talk a bit more about AI that you mentioned in our roundup, President Trump's view at least. Well, the AI industry is really confronting a fundamental question, whether greater safeguards will hold back innovation or ultimately make the technology better. Hugging Face has experienced those risks directly with its systems being hacked by an OpenAI model during cybersecurity testing. Now, the AI startup's researcher and chief ethics scientist, Margaret Mitchell, believes that safeguards do not have to slow that race down. And she's been speaking to our colleague, Haslinda Amin, this morning. She said that ethics can help to drive innovation if done well. Have a listen.
21: I think there are genuine safety concerns, but I also think there's probably a bit of self-interest involved, you know. It's rarely just one thing or the other. I think that the positions that people are in influence what they can see And also, you know, what they're incentivized by. So there's a lot of factors at play here. Certainly there are genuine safety concerns. But everyone's sort of also thinking about their own companies. So, you know, a few different factors to weigh.
13: What are these genuine safety concerns?
21: So I work on ethics broadly. So I should clarify, I don't just work on safety. I'm also interested in privacy and security and all these different sorts of interacting issues. In the safety space, I think a lot of the concerns are around control. And that has to do with a specific type of AI that's popular right now called AI agents. So there's, you know, a vast range of different technologies that are referred to as AI. And some of the concerns right now specifically focus on this subtype called AI agents, which are capable of taking a series of steps without direct human guidance. And it's that series of steps where you can't quite predict what they're going to do that's, I think, causing some safety concerns about what they might do if they don't have appropriate oversight.
13: And also, Margaret, what does slowing down really mean? We had OpenAI president weighing in on the issue. Take a listen.
14: A lot of people have this reaction of saying, well, am I going to be able to keep making my open source model? Am I going to be able to keep doing my hobbyist side project? And the answer should be absolutely yes. Like, that's not the kind of things where we're talking about when we're talking about pacing. When we're talking about pacing, we're really talking about this frontier. We're talking about these massive supercomputers that are hundreds of billions of dollars worth of capital expenditure.
13: So, Margaret, what is slowing down? He says it is about pacing.
21: Yeah, I think this is really helpful for the general understanding and the general framing, because AI is a lot of different things. And so the kind of AI that they're talking about at OpenAI is focused more on these kind of agentic paradigms. And so they have this vision, as far as I can understand it, that you need to be able to take safety into account in your development. And that means slowing it down. But I have a somewhat different view where I think, you know, you don't have to have capability as an opposite to safety. I think that, you know, safety, privacy, security, all these things can be core to the technology. So they're putting forward this idea that we have to slow things down because safety slows things down. And I don't necessarily think that that's a framing that everyone agrees with in AI. I think that there's a lot of options in how you can develop technology. And certainly if we sort of prioritize centering people in the development, thinking about what we need to actually have them appropriately oversee systems and have that be just as rigorous as other kind of functionalities, then it's not necessarily slowing down, it's just sort of reprioritizing.
13: And Margaret, if it is really about pacing, who decides on the pace?
21: Yeah, that's a good question. I think that there's maybe a couple companies who are maybe putting forward that they get to decide the pace. You know, part of the problem with that is that we don't all have the same vision of what AI is and what it should be and what it could be and how it should be developed. So, you know, my sense is that people in positions of power right now would like to be setting the agenda. But, you know, that runs the risk of taking away opportunity and potential for a lot of people who, you know, aren't in a frontier AI company. So it's definitely a discussion we should continue to have about the right way to do things.
13: Margaret, we've heard both from the U.S. as well as China. What do you make of the different approaches to AI from both countries?
21: There's a shared interest, I think, in trying to help people, just sort of different ways at looking at what that might mean. One thing I've noticed is that in the U.S., there tends to be a little bit more of a focus on AGI and superintelligence, this concept of superintelligence. In China, there seems to be a lot of work on the Internet of Things, lots of connected devices that are, you know, integrated into lots of different systems. And so, you know, there's the high level goal, you know, everybody wants to try and help people do right by humanity, that sort of thing. The nitty gritty details of what's actually being implemented seems to be a little bit different between the companies, where I think in the U.S. there's been sort of a push for AGI, not with everyone, I should say, right? So it's not that, you know, within the U.S. we're all developing AI in the same way. But definitely the super intelligence and AGI sort of perspective is something that comes up a lot in U.S. AI conversations.
13: We heard President Trump saying that a slowing down of AI will only benefit China. Is he right?
21: I can think about the ethics of things. I'm definitely less equipped to sort of fathom out the geopolitical tensions there. I do think that having an agenda set by one or two companies takes away opportunity from people generally, you know, regardless of the sort of the country that they're in. Having, you know, one company or two companies say, this is how we should develop AI and this is the way, you know, we should slow it down and that sort of thing really forecloses a lot of options of how people who don't have that vision might want to develop technology. So, you know, in general, sort of saying that one player here in the tech circles should make the rules, it's probably not the best way to go in terms of, you know, U.S. innovation and innovation broadly.
1: So that was Margaret Mitchell, who is the Hugging Face Research and Chief Ethics Scientist, speaking there on Insights with Heslinda Amin. I will layer into that story around access and around who gets to decide the shape of AI and what people adopt, i.e. kind of consent. The Gates Foundation, which is now planning at least $1 billion of spending over the next 2 years to try to improve access to artificial intelligence. Co-founder Bill Gates warning that the divide between rich and poor could worsen based on adoption. So trying to sort of make access to AI more available. Really interesting story from our reporter Ishika Mukherjee. It's on the Bloomberg Terminal for you right now. Well, it's 9:32 a.m. here in the City of London. I'm Caroline Hepke.
2: And I'm Tiwa Adebayo. 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
1: Brief look at the markets then. European stocks are down. Bond yields are rising. Oil prices have jumped. Brent crude futures up by 1.8% this morning. So let's get a quick reminder of a few of our top stories, Tiwa.
2: Thanks, Caroline. Well, Donald Trump has dismissed artificial intelligence dangers as a hoax as calls grow to slow the development of cutting-edge AI models. The president says AI and robots will not take over the world, arguing the US should not stop the industry. His AI and crypto czar, David Sacks, doubled down.
0: I don't really believe this claim that they can't make their products safe unless the government steps in and, you know, imposes requirements on companies that aren't even at the frontier. Again, this feels like an excuse to me. It feels like bartering. It feels like they are trying to demand concessions from the government in order to meet their basic corporate responsibility. And I just don't buy it.
2: David Sacks there speaking to Bloomberg. NVIDIA CEO Jensen Huang also weighed in, saying that concerns about AI have created a false choice between rapid innovation and safety. U.S. tech stocks fell Monday on concerns about a slowdown in spending, with NVIDIA shares down 3.4%.
1: Fresh ethics questions are being raised about the Trump family after a Russian oligarch paid for lavish celebrations following Donald Trump Jr.'s wedding. Bloomberg's Ewan Potts reports now.
4: Trump Jr.'s wife says that Russian oligarch Umar Kremlev paid for two nights of celebrations in the Bahamas after the couple tied the knot back in May. Bettina Trump says Kremlev, who has ties to Vladimir Putin, was not involved in the wedding itself, calling the party an extraordinarily generous gift from a friend. ProPublica reports the festivities cost hundreds of thousands of dollars, raising fresh questions over potential conflicts of interest involving the president's family. In London, I'm Ewan Potts, Bloomberg Radio.
2: Well, let's get into one of our top conversations now. Bank of America shares slumped as much as 6% on Monday, and that's after Chief Executive Officer Brian Moynihan said the firm's investment banking fees are projected to come in at around $1.6 billion to $1.8 billion yesterday at a Barclays conference. While Brian Moynihan himself has been discussing this situation with Bloomberg's Danny Berger, he's...
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29: Go through. But on the debt financing side, which is a big part of the activity, the issue is that you got to have a rate structure that's not bouncing around so people can feel comfortable they can commit the issue into it, an issue a week later, a few days later. So it's good. But the M&A activity is strong. The conversations are strong. And we're flattish. You know, it's $5 billion plus of revenue. It's good. Now, the wealth management revenue will be up 10 to 15%. Mm. So you're trying to say to people, you know, we're 60% core net interest income. That's fine. It's doing everything we thought we'd do. We are managing expenses well. The credit quality of the firm's good. The consumers are spending. It's just that the trading activity was such explosive in the second quarter. Of course, when it mitigates, it feels a little bit strange, but then I'll get back and grow from here.
30: It's maybe a good problem to have, Brian, when you set the high water mark that high that you can't get back there. So fair to say ramps back up fourth quarter. That's kind of what I'm hearing.
29: Yeah, we'd expect it. The activity right. will settle in, and you got the summer's the summer, and we lose a lot of activity right. in August anyway. But that's not true. It's always traditional second to third quarter comes down. It's a comparison last year that's kind of got.
30: So part of what we saw in the second quarter of this trading blow up, a lot was around the AI trade and right. situational awareness. And I wonder how you've rethought things. Obviously, Bank of America acting as a prime brokerage for situational awareness. Yeah. Has anything changed post that whole blow up?
29: We always look back at everything and without getting any clients. But you should assume that we have good risk manager practices then and now. We made a lot of money the second quarter. We made money all every day. This thing, the team does a very good thing, but that doesn't mean it won't change the environment pretty quickly when the world changes around it.
30: I mean, the world is changing around us every day, Brian, and just sort of on a bigger scale, the concerns around AI have reached a fever pitch. I mean, you have not been shy about expressing your own concerns. I know you were on Bloomberg in July saying I'm worried about, you know, structurally the impact AI could have. Now we're talking about humanity itself. Brian, as a corporate leader, as someone who is helping to implement AI in both your company and fund the trade more broadly, are you worried about the path that we're headed down right now?
29: Well, last week I was on one of your competitors' shows, and they asked me the question, should they slow down? And I said, I think they should slow down, but, you know, I'm not the person running these companies. They have now said they should slow down. So I think this is interesting. You basically had the analogy I said to somebody, we were talking with someone today, was you have the NASCAR drivers saying, please slow down the cars. And the question is who's going to decide how you slow them down? Should it be the government, you know, the governing body, the Congress in this case, the administration, should it be the private sector, say, wait a second, you've got to slow this down because if you're selling this product that has these impacts, we can't use it, or whether it's society writ large. So, but the good news is everybody sees that the pace of this change has to be absorbed, and I think that's what you heard from the leaders that are just unbelievable companies, unbelievable at this, said the pace has to slow down, in that we have to make sure that we don't put an agent out there that can act on its own. That's far different than using AI in a controlled environment. When you say, when you put a completely autonomous agent out there, that's the big concern. Can it cause problems in hacking? You know, that's sort of the questions of Mythos and things like that. Or can it cause questions by ganging up with other people? That's what you've been reading about in the papers. So I think they're wise. They're saying, hey, we have a great product here. Let's not gum it up by having it do some things that cause an overregulation.
30: I wonder, though, how you see your own role in this and your peers, because you might not be building the things, but you're helping finance build the AI ecosystem. Yeah. So does the financial services industry have a role here, too, to make sure this is developed in an ethical way?
29: Well, you've got, the other thing is we're a major user of it. So if there's going to be a revenue stream to these companies, they're going to come from companies like ours. So we deployed $400 million plus in AI capabilities this year. We're going to deploy more than that next year. It works. Our Erica we developed 10 years ago. So we believe in the power of digital manipulation of data and information and process. Believe it to our core. And that's not a question. The question is, we believe as a company we have to give the right answer. If you went into Erica and used it and we gave you the wrong answer, not a great client experience. So we are careful that we deploy it with the controls, the people in the loop and things like that.
2: So that was Bank of America CEO Brian Moynihan speaking there to Bloomberg's Danny Berger. Worth mentioning as well that we have seen European lenders leading declines over this morning in Europe. That's off the back of that warning from Moynihan about trading revenue. So the Stoxx 600 Financial Services Index has been down this morning with big losses from the likes of UBS and Deutsche Bank.
1: Okay, it's 9:41 a.m. here in the City of London. Good morning. Let's just update you on the markets more broadly then. You've heard a little bit about what's happening in the bond markets. European stocks are currently down 0.7%, and US stock futures also in the red for Nasdaq and S&P 500. E-mini futures down 0.5%. As for 30-year yields, up 5 basis points for US benchmark yields at 5.39. You've also got a lot of pressure on the long end in Europe too. French yields up by 8 basis points. And how much pressure on the UK with the Bank of England rate decision? Not expecting any change, but 10-year UK gilt yields are up 5 basis points at 5.41 this morning. The dollar, though, is actually strengthening 0.2, and gold right now is down another 0.7% after a 1% drop yesterday, 4,269. That is a look at where we are in the markets. Let's bring you up to speed with our global news headlines. Bio in London has a roundup of our top stories. Good morning.
2: Good morning, Caroline. Donald Trump has dismissed warnings about artificial intelligence as a hoax amid calls to slow the development of cutting-edge AI models. The president says AI and robots will not take over the world and that the US should not hold back the industry. The US Supreme Court has blocked new postal service restrictions on mail-in ballots for November's midterms. The justices rejected the administration's request to enforce the rules while its legal challenge continues. And President Trump says Russia and Ukraine have agreed to stop attacks on each other's energy infrastructure, but Kyiv disputes that claim. President Zelensky says no deal has been finalized, while a Ukrainian official says Moscow has made no such commitment. And those are some of our global news headlines.
1: Tima, thank you so much for that. So markets expect the Federal Reserve to hike. You've got elevated energy prices keeping this upward pressure on yields and a major row over whether to slow AI development and how. Joining us to discuss all of these sort of market themes, Koku Agbubuloa, who is Global Head of Economics, Cross Asset and Quant Research at Societe Generale. Welcome back to radio. Good to see you. Look, firstly, how much of a disappointment will it be to markets if the Fed doesn't hike tomorrow? You know, you've got more than 90% chance that that will happen. And yet, we're still in an uncertain world. We're trying to map out the Warsh Fed.
5: Absolutely. I think it's a pretty much a done deal, because at the Jackson Hole speech, he was very clear that the Fed missed its target of bringing PCE inflation back to 2% over the past 35 months. So, but going back to your point around uncertainty, this is a very important point, because Kevin Warsh Fed key principle is around solving the whole of mirrors problem. That's why he stopped doing forward guidance and the dot plots, and his reasoning is super fascinating, because it simply says when the Fed gives you a guidance, the market prices the guidance of the Fed. And then when the Fed looks at the market to see how the economy is doing, it's seeing its own reflection. And this is the problem of the blind leading the blind, because economists don't necessarily have a better understanding of the underlying economic trends. They're looking at symptoms. So he's actually saying the market needs to decide for itself what the fundamentals are, so that we have better transparency and we don't make the mistake of 2022. So that means more uncertainty, higher rates volatility, and this is pretty much what the bond market is reflecting.
2: But I suppose that's all well and good, but Warsh has said, you know, that the Fed will be data driven.
5: Yep.
2: And approaching this meeting, if there isn't a hike, does that then fall into a problem of credibility for the policymakers?
5: Yep, absolutely. Especially as you know that Trump wants the Fed to cut interest rates, and there were concerns a few months ago of Fed independence. And the Arthur Burns in the 70s and 80s with Nixon was the last time the Fed lost its independence, and that led to a high inflation in the 70s, ended up with Volcker in the 80s. But the key point here, though, is that the Fed's currency is its credibility, and the signaling has been pretty clear that it's behind the curve, and the Fed needs to act promptly, because if they don't hike, then it means higher risk premium, it means they're losing control on inflation, and the current situation of higher bond yields and inflation might could get worse. And when the central bank loses its credibility, it has nothing else left. Because before you used to have currency backed with gold, and now it's the full faith and credit of the US government.
1: Yeah. 10-year Treasury yields higher since 2007. Possibilities of going to 6%, how quickly? Or is this a sort of short-term move in terms of yields rising and bonds selling off sovereign bonds in the US?
5: So I'm actually not that concerned with the 5% number. I think a lot of people are obsessed with 5% as if it was a magic number. But the reality is that bond yield, 10-year, for example, should be at equilibrium, equal to the nominal GDP of your economy. If the economy grows at 5%, and you get bond yield at 5%, it is at equilibrium. And what's happening now is the U.S.'s growth because of AI CapEx pretty strong, so 2% real GDP. You add 3% inflation, that gets you 5, and then you should add some term premium, which is the uncertainty of the path of short rates. So let's say 50 basis points. So you could get and justify 5.5%. The problem is before we were used by the Fed doing QE. So the Fed balance sheet before COVID was $4 trillion. It peaked at $9 trillion. Now it's down to $6.75. So you have $2 trillion less buying by the Fed. Then you had diversifying away from the dollar, Japan, China, there's owning less treasuries. And now you have more deficit. So I think if you get, however, a sort of least trust phenomenon where the market, because of illiquidity, forces a self-fulfilling prophecy and gets to 6, then it will be damaging. And I think this is why Scott Bessent did a bit of a preemptive strike with his treasury buyback to do a bit of a liquidity twist to buy some of these illiquid off-the-run treasuries using TGA or issuing short-term treasuries. But obviously, fundamentals are what will drive the bond market at the end.
2: I do just briefly want to stick on that point around treasuries. There's some really interesting analysis of US Treasury data out by Deutsche Bank today, and essentially foreign investors are now buying more US stocks than government bonds. International flows beating treasuries for the first time this century outside of COVID and the global financial crisis. But I want to ask, especially as we consider AI as well, to what extent are treasuries perhaps a victim of US economic growth? And will that change, especially if we see AI slowing down?
5: Yeah, so that's a very good question. So on treasury, so the long end is competing with AI debt. So 30% of 30-year IG issuance is AI debt. And that's can explain to some extent. And then you do have the situation where corporate profits are booming. So they are at records. So it's the equity market's not going up because people buy more shares. It's also going up primarily because the earnings through AI is astonishing. So capital looks for returns, and this is why you're seeing more equity buying as opposed to compared to treasuries. That being said, if central banks raise interest rate too aggressively to tame inflation and that leads to a recession, then treasury will rally back up because people will look for safe assets.
1: Yeah, okay, so all of these issues to think about. Koku, thank you so much for being with us. Koku Agbubuola is Global Head of Economics, Cross Asset and Quant Research at Société Générale. Thank you so much as we think about the markets this morning. With those 10-year Treasury yields up 4 basis points at 5.03. Coming up next, though, I will think about the stocks on the move individually in the European session. This is Bloomberg.
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14: And that's obviously quite unexpected. There's been a surge from Wall Street in the first half. So as I say, the US slipped, Bank of America, for example, down more than 6% overnight. And then in Europe, the overall Stoxx 600 financial services index is down, and then the bank subsector within that is also dropping. So if you talk of individual stocks, we've got UBS more than 4% lower, Deutsche Bank 3% lower, BNP Paribas and Barclays over 1% lower. So it's really dragging down banks across the board.
1: Yeah, everybody sort of thought that with continued volatility in markets that you would have another strong quarter for financials. So this was maybe one of the first indicators that maybe that might not be the case. Let's think about other stocks moving then. Polish aluminium products and packaging maker, a company called Ketty, is making a big purchase. What do we know about it?
14: It is indeed. So it's acquiring an Italian company called Metra, and this is Kenty's largest ever acquisition, which is making it one of the best performing stocks in Europe this morning. So it initially rose more than about 8%. Analysts are saying it will help it expand into new products, into new markets, and crucially within that, the US. And then in terms of the valuation, brokers are largely positive about that. As I say, it's their largest ever acquisition. It's a shift from their what has predominantly been quite an organic growth strategy so far. So it is, given that it's that there is that shift, there's some execution and kind of integration risks, but overall the market is taking this really positively. Yeah, shares up more than 8%, 9%.
2: Well, Louise, we're going to stick with deals now and talk about the cosmetics giant Pooj. Tell us why you're watching them.
14: So yeah, another M&A to note this morning, they've agreed to buy the remaining 50% of a skincare brand that that they didn't already own. So it's called Isdin. They're buying that for 1.2 billion euros. So it gives it full control. This company sells a whole host of things, from sun creams to lotions to skin treatments, and essentially gives Puig a bigger presence in the skincare market. It already owns Charlotte Tilbury, but traditionally skincare has been the smallest part of its business, so it's a real push into that for them. Shares did actually fall over 3%, but if you look back in terms of their year to date, it only slightly offsets overall gains this year. They've had quite a strong first half. They beat expectations, so it's only slightly offsetting that. And also, it pales in comparison to a drop it experienced in May when talks with Estee Lauder about a potential deal there fell through. So slight drops, but in the kind of scheme of things, not the biggest of drops.
1: Yeah, they've got things like Paco Rabanne and Carolina Herrera lines, don't they? So that on the beauty brand Puig. Thank you so much, Louise Moon, Bloomberg's Breaking News Editor, for bringing us the latest Stock Movers report. You can listen to those 5-minute audio reports throughout the day. They cover the biggest winners and losers in the stock market, so you can subscribe at Stock Movers on Apple Podcasts, Spotify, or anywhere you listen. So we're still following the markets then this morning as we hand over to our team in the US, thinking about bond yields being in the driving seat and heading higher in terms of government bond yields in Europe and in the US. Tiwa, I think there's three things that you need to know about today.
2: Please tell me, Caroline.
1: You have to have a view on AI and whether it's going to bump us all off or not in the end. I think you need to learn and understand what your view is on weapons in space, which is also another story we've been talking about this morning. And then everybody's got a view on Sydney Sweeney's campaign.
2: Absolutely. It's definitely riling some feathers in the sporting world today, I'll say. But quite an eclectic mix of things to be about this morning, Caroline.
1: Yep, absolutely. Handing over to our team in the US, where you'll get a lot more on what's happening in oil markets, with prices rising 2% for Brent crude futures. So in the next hour here on Bloomberg Radio, for our London audience, it's Bloomberg Brief with Ronnie Quinn. And for listeners over in the United States and elsewhere, it's Bloomberg Daybreak starting right now.
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17: Saudi Arabia moves oil back toward the Strait of Hormuz with a key pipeline shut down.
18: President Trump defies voter unease about AI with a hands-off approach.
17: And 10-year Treasury yields hit two-decade highs ahead of tomorrow's Fed decision.
19: New York seizes 12 celebrity deepfake porn sites that featured politicians and actors. Plus, the Emmys were passed out last night. I'm Michael Barr. More ahead.
20: I'm John Stashow in sports. The Yankees won and clinched the playoff berth. A loss for the Mets. Monday Night Football, the Chiefs beat the Broncos.
0: That's all straight ahead on Bloomberg Daybreak. On Bloomberg 1130 New York. 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
21: Good morning, I'm Nathan Hager.
17: And I'm Karen Moscow. And U.S. stock index futures, they're falling this morning. S&P futures down 0.6% on 43 points. Dow futures down 0.7% or 362 points. NASDAQ futures down 0.6% or 186 points. 10-year Treasury yield 5.03%. And NYMEX crude oil is up more than 2% at $103.62 a barrel. Nathan.
21: Karen, we'll have the latest on the artificial intelligence controversy around the world, as well as new developments in the war in the Middle East. But we begin this morning with a legal setback for President Donald Trump. The Supreme Court has rejected the president's bid to restrict mail ballots ahead of the midterm elections. The decision allows states to continue sending ballots under existing processes used by nearly one-third of voters. We get more from Bloomberg Supreme Court reporter Greg Storr.
3: If you recall, about 3 weeks ago, the Supreme Court issued a preliminary order that basically said an earlier lawsuit challenging these rules had been filed too soon. And that set us off on this, you know, 3 weeks of uncertainty about whether states were going to have to make major changes to their mail ballot procedures in order to have those votes counted. And the Supreme Court today said, no, they don't have to make those changes.
21: Well, this Bloomberg Supreme Court reporter Greg Storr says the justice's decision comes after North Carolina and Alabama have already begun mailing thousands of ballots to voters, and many more states are prepared to do the same in the coming days.
17: Now to the latest from the Middle East, Nathan. Saudi Arabia is looking to boost oil supply through the Strait of Hormuz after recent attacks forced it to shut down its key east-west pipeline. We get more from Bloomberg Middle East editor Patrick Sykes.
5: This is Saudi Arabia's main plan B, as and when the Strait of Hormuz gets shut. And since the war started and that vital waterway has been disrupted, it's been the main sort of outlet, along with a similar pipeline running to Fujairah in the United Arab Emirates.
17: And Bloomberg's Patrick Sykes reports the pipeline will be out of service for several weeks, according to the Associated Press, though Energy Secretary Chris Wright told Bloomberg he expects it to be up and running very soon. Meantime, the Pentagon's internal watchdog is acknowledging the war has strained the military's weapons supplies. An inspector general's report says the U.S. fired so many munitions in the first months that it's led to strategic inventory shortfalls and revealed industrial resupply bottlenecks.
21: Now, Karen, to the issue that has caught the markets and Washington's attention, reining in artificial intelligence. President Trump spent much of yesterday blasting Anthropic and OpenAI for calling for a slowdown to their cutting-edge systems. The president even made a call about it to NVIDIA CEO Jensen Huang while he was on stage at a tech conference in Los Angeles.
7: They're just playing right into the hands of a lot of people that don't want to see it happen, and that could be political people, and it could also be China, and we're not going to let that happen. It's a hoax.
21: And Bloomberg's Anthony Stevens reports the president's hands-off approach could put him at odds with voters.
22: You have the Trump administration by and large sticking to their guns, saying that this is a problem that can be solved, in the words of Kevin Hassett. But you do have the U.S. Speaker asking for a consultative approach, because there is this worry that this concern is reflected in the wider population. Bear in mind, we had those surveys showing that Americans are more worried about AI, for example, than their Chinese counterparts.
21: And Bloomberg's Anthony Stevens reports lawmakers are floating a range of proposals to address AI safety concerns, but Congress is unlikely to act soon. The House is leaving Washington on Thursday and won't return until after the midterm elections.
17: Well, Nathan, President Trump's hands-off approach to AI is also getting pushback from former President Barack Obama. The former president released a statement saying the technology could unleash potential catastrophe if not properly managed, and AI policy should be at the center of our public debate. Obama's statement did not mention President Trump by name, but he did say that voluntary standards made by a handful of companies won't be enough.
21: Turn to markets now, Karen. Yields on 10-year Treasury bonds are trading near 20-year highs ahead of tomorrow's rate decision from the Federal Reserve. Right now, the yield on the benchmark is at 5.02%. The Fed is widely expected to raise short-term borrowing costs for the first time since July 2023. Lori Calvesina is head of U.S. equity strategy at RBC Capital Markets.
23: A couple of hikes over the next 12 months shouldn't derail the market, but if you get too much more than that, and specifically if the 10-year really breaks out sustainably above 5%, those are some risks, you know, to consider that would be more onerous longer term.
21: RBC Capital Markets' Lori Calvesina has a 12-month price target of 81.50 for the S&P 500. That's about 6% above current levels.
17: Shares of Bank of America led bank stocks lower yesterday, Nathan. It fell more than 5%. The drop came after CEO Brian Moynihan said trading revenue will be relatively flat compared with last year's third quarter. And Moynihan spoke to Bloomberg.
24: Last year's third quarter was a recovery quarter from Liberation Day quarter and the tariffs coming in. I know it's hard to remember that far away, but all of us are running around saying, oh my gosh, the economy's going to stop cold. Third quarter, it got understandable, easier. Everything kicked back in. So now you're comparing that quarter with this year's third quarter. This year, then the AI trade came in, and you guys report about Korea and the leverage and all that stuff, and all of it's, a lot of it's come out of the system because people brought the risk down.
17: Bank of America CEO Brian Moynihan speaking to Bloomberg's Danny Berger, and Moynihan went on to say that he feels very good about the company's guidance for net interest income.
21: Let's get to the latest now, Karen, on the trade dispute between the U.S. and Canada. Canadian Prime Minister Mark Carney says the collapse in trade talks helped to clarify Ottawa's negotiating red lines. Speaking to Bloomberg, Carney said he's ready to get back to the table for the right deal.
8: There's not a pride thing from our perspective. We're practical people that know what our bottom lines are, what our red lines are for sovereignty, for culture, not being restricted on our ability to sign other trade deals.
21: Canadian Prime Minister Mark Carney spoke to Bloomberg ahead of the country's first National Investment Summit in Toronto.
17: Well, Nathan, Treasury Secretary Scott Bessent is expected to appear before the House Financial Services Committee for annual testimony on the international financial system. Bloomberg's Amy Morris reports from Washington.
9: Secretary Bessent has been actively defending his expanded debt buyback program after it failed to stop last week's bond market sell-off. That, plus the 10-year Treasury yield hovering near 5%, and his recent remarks daring traders to bet against the yen, could make for a contentious hearing. This will be Bessent's first major return before that committee since his appearance in February when he clashed with House Democrats over the administration's economic policies and inflation. In Washington, Amy Morris, Bloomberg Radio.
21: Amy, thanks. Now to a Bloomberg tradition. Bloomberg Business Week is out with its annual list of the best business schools for the 2026-27 school year. And for the eighth year in a row, Stanford's Graduate School of Business comes out on top among the 65 MBA programs in our survey. Stanford ranks number one in entrepreneurship, one of the four indexes in the Business Week survey, along with compensation, networking, and learning. Rounding out the top five this year, the Wharton School at Penn, Harvard Business School, Northwestern's Kellogg, and the Darden School at the University of Virginia. Find the full list at Bloomberg.com or on the Bloomberg Terminal.
17: Now for a look at some of the other stories making news in New York and around the world. For that, we're joined by Bloomberg's Michael Barr. Michael, good morning.
10: Good morning, Karen. New York prosecutors say a dozen websites that used artificial intelligence to create and sell deep fake porn, most featuring images of celebrities, have been seized. The hyper-realistic images and videos depicted 1,200 real people engaging in AI-generated sexual conduct. Manhattan District Attorney Alvin Bragg called it horrific violations of privacy.
11: The victims here were primarily women and primarily celebrities or other public faces.

0: now for the Bloomberg Sports Update, brought to you by Flushing Bank, a division of Ocean First Bank. And here's John Stashower. John, good morning.
1: Good morning, Karen. The Yankees will be playing in October for the 61st time. That's 21 more times than any other team. They clinched at least a wild card with an 8-3 win in Minnesota. They trailed 2-1 in the eighth, then scored six times, three of those on Aaron Judge's first home run since May. All they've done is assure themselves of two postseason games. Should they lose in the wild card round, it'd be a disappointing season. But they did pour champagne in the locker room, and Judge was on the Yes Network.
2: Great feeling. You know, this is why I came back to New York in 2023, is, you know, get an opportunity to win a World Series every single year. So, you know, we got a special group here, special guys that we're fighting for each other in everybody's corner. And, you know, we just continue to get better. So excited to get back in the postseason. We're going to celebrate tonight, but we know what's ahead of us. We got a lot of work to do.
1: At Citi Field, standing ovation, video tribute for Pete Alonso, his return to where he played for seven seasons, hit more home runs than anyone in Mets history. Alonso went 0-3 Baltimore. 1-2-1. Big series in Cleveland. The White Sox won 7-3 with six in the sixth. That included an 18-pitch walk to Tristan Peters. He fouled off 12. Chicago leads the AL Central by game and a half. San Diego and Arizona fighting for the last NL wild card. Both won 8-7. Padres' eighth win in a row. The D-backs won on a ninth-inning homer by Corbin Carroll. The Chiefs have a new running back. He had quite a debut in Kansas City.
3: Hand off under center. Goes to the running back, Walker. Runs laterally, 40. Far sideline, 50. Chase to the 40. Down the sideline, 30, 20, 10, 5. Touchdown! Kenneth Walker took it. Outracing the chasing defender. 60-yard touchdown run.
1: On Westwood One, Chiefs beat the Broncos 31-10. Walker, who ended last season by being Seattle Super Bowl MVP, rushed for 173 yards. John Stashower, Bloomberg Sports, Karen Hickey.
0: All right, John, thank you. 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
5: Good morning, I'm Nathan Hager. With 7 weeks to go until the midterm election, President Trump's bid to use the Postal Service to limit voting by mail has taken another setback at the Supreme Court. The justices have refused to lift a Boston federal judge's order blocking new mail-in rules before the November vote. And for more, we're joined by Bloomberg's Rosalind Matheson. Roz, can you walk us through exactly what the Supreme Court ruled here and what it will mean for this midterm vote now just literally around the corner? Good morning.
6: Good morning. Well, as you're saying, this really is down to the wire. North Carolina and Alabama already mailing out ballots to voters. A bunch more states getting ready to do so in the coming days. So really a last minute effort to try and get states to have to implement these rules through the Postal Service around mail-in ballots. And the Supreme Court ruling against that. Essentially, in the ruling from the court, you saw Justice Brett Kavanaugh, for example, saying that he does think there's a fair prospect that the Postal Service will prove it has the legal authority to adopt these rules. But he also felt it would be unlawfully capricious, he said, for them to rush to implement them into the midterms, because at this point, the state and local election officials have not got time to implement these rules. And they are quite major changes for the Postal Service Union itself, saying that it felt that this would bring the Postal Service in the US to a grinding halt if it had to be implemented in time. So certainly the court seemingly taking the perspective not on the rules themselves and their merit, but simply that the Justice Department didn't make the case for urgency in getting them done in time for the midterms. So now we are seeing states continue to roll out the mail out of those ballots, and the sense perhaps that this might have been the last attempt from the Trump administration to try and enforce those rules.
5: The last attempt at this election, does this open the door to this issue potentially being revisited for future elections?
6: Well, certainly it is, because Donald Trump, the U.S. president, has repeatedly insisted, and this is without evidence, that U.S. elections are rigged both against him and against

0: Republican Party. He's railed against some of the structures, and he's really pushed for these revised rules when it comes to mail-in voting. He's also pressed lawmakers in some states to redraw congressional boundaries to benefit the GOP. He's been trying unsuccessfully for quite a while now to get Congress to pass a new voter ID law. Critics say that law will prevent eligible voters from casting ballots. And I should note that most studies show that there's very little sign of illegal voting that occurs in US elections. But that's not stopping Donald Trump. He certainly has strong views on it, which he's enunciated many a time. And he's ready to try and get this done for further elections. It just seems in this case that trying to rush it through and try and get it implemented, at least for the midterms, has proven a bridge too far, and the court agrees on that.
1: Okay. Well, we'll see how this all affects potentially how mail-in voting goes now, with 7 weeks to go until the November vote. Thank you for this, Roz. Good to have you with us this morning. That is Bloomberg's Rosalind Matheson. Karen.
2: Nathan, let's repeat some of our top stories this morning. Oil is rising for a second day as traders weigh disruptions to Middle East supplies, with a critical Saudi Arabian pipeline still offline. The East-West pipeline was shut last week after attacks, with Saudi Aramco yet to say when it may restart. An AI researcher who recently resigned from Google DeepMind warned humanity is running out of time to prevent artificial intelligence from causing widespread harm. He's the latest staffer to voice concerns about the direction of the technology. And Apple's new comedy horror series, Widow's Bay, was the big winner at the Emmy Awards, taking home a total of 14 trophies, including Best Comedy. And we have more on those stories coming up on Bloomberg Daybreak on a day when futures are lower. S&P futures down 0.6% this morning, down 45 points. Dow futures down 0.7%, or 385 points. And NASDAQ futures down 0.7%. And this is Bloomberg.
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18: You sending ballots under existing processes used by nearly one-third of voters. Iran has rejected holding talks with the U.S. until Washington meets the conditions it has set. President Trump said Tehran wanted a deal quickly. Former President Barack Obama voiced support for federal laws and regulations governing artificial intelligence safety, saying that the technology could unleash potential catastrophe if not properly managed. The former president criticized the hands-off approach to AI regulation championed by President Donald Trump. In baseball, the Yankees won. The Orioles beat the Mets 2-1. Wrapping up week one in the NFL, the Chiefs put a stomping on the Broncos 31-10. Global news 24 hours a day and whenever you want it with Bloomberg News Now. I'm Michael Barr and this is Bloomberg, Nathan.
1: Michael, thanks. It's 5:23 on Wall Street. We want to bring you a conversation now with Canadian Prime Minister Mark Carney. He joined Bloomberg's Ottawa Bureau Chief Brian Platt ahead of Canada's first National Investment Summit in Toronto. Global investors and CEOs are in attendance, including BlackRock's Larry Fink, Blackstone's John Gray, and the Saudi Arabia Public Investment Fund. Prime Minister Carney discussed AI guardrails and investments along with trade with the U.S. Let's listen in.
19: I've had a number of conversations, whether it's with Demis Hassabis, Dari Amadai, Sam Altman, specifically about these issues and how to balance innovation with a form of governance that takes safety into account. It is very, very difficult for individual companies, incredible as some of these companies are, individual companies in an industry, a competitive industry, to do that themselves. So there's a need for coordination. I think it's interesting that the industry is calling out, the leaders in the industry, including Elon Musk, calling out for that some level of coordination. We've had initial discussions at the G7 of how that might be done. Demis has put forward some interesting ideas on that. Ultimately, a technology stability board, in our view, along the lines of the financial stability board, would make sense. But we need some level of it. It's an opportunity, and I think ultimately what it's going to mean is greater value creation and greater value delivery to people.
20: These are primarily American companies. We're talking about the biggest ones. Do you think the U.S., do you want to see them legislate? Do you want to see the U.S. put in some guardrails?
19: Well, I think the I think we have to be careful in this situation that the best is not the enemy of the good. In other words, we need practical steps in the immediate term. There's proposals that, again, we discussed at the G7 back in June with a U.S.-led FINRA, again, I'm on Bloomberg, so I can say this, a FINRA-type organization for tech, which would be a stepping stone to something more broad. Legislation takes time, so a level of coordination being there, that is what the industry is looking for. But it goes to a broader question, if I can pivot a bit, where you rightly say U.S.-led. Of course, there's Chinese expertise. There's also Canadian expertise, companies like Cohere, expertise in AI. In fact, a lot of the foundation ideas in AI came right here in Toronto from Canada. And we have an ability to play a role, particularly when combining with other countries. France, Germany would be obvious examples, the UK, that expertise. Doesn't mean we're at the frontier, but we're providing a layer that works for our citizens, that is sovereign and safe.
20: Okay, you may not be surprised that here I have some President Trump questions for you. Over the weekend, the president said he thinks they can reach a deal fairly soon with Canada. Sometimes it's hard to tell if he's just riffing or referring to something specific. Do you have any reason to think that's true? As anything, what's the latest?
19: I'd say what we've been saying all along, which is that there is a mutually advantageous agreement that's possible between Canada and the United States, one that respects our sovereignty, respects obviously the U.S.'s sovereignty, respects our cultural institutions, and That is a possibility. We're ready to sit down and negotiate that and move it forward. So I welcome the president's comments.
2: And that was Canadian Prime Minister Mark Carney speaking with the Bloomberg's Brian Platt in Toronto. 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Up next, the Supreme Court deals a legal setback to President Trump, plus oil rises on disruptions in Middle East supplies. That is coming up in our 5:30 news on a day when futures are lower, with S&P futures down 0.6%, and Dow futures down 0.7%, and NASDAQ futures down 0.6%. 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
0: Showers and thunderstorms may cause some delays around Chicago today, highs in the middle 80s. Showers breezy in Detroit, a few delays possible, highs in the lower 80s. Afternoon showers and thunderstorms for Orlando, high near 90. Showers and thunderstorms in Miami, highs in the lower 90s. Sunshine from Washington up to New York, temperatures in the lower 80s for Washington, lower 70s in New York. I'm Scott Kaplan, Bloomberg Radio.
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1: Coming up to 5:30 on Wall Street. Good morning. I'm Nathan Hager.
2: And I'm Karen Moscow. We're just about 4 hours away from the open of U.S. trading. Let's get you up to date on the news you need to know at this hour. It's a legal setback for President Trump. The Supreme Court has refused to clear the Postal Service to enforce new restrictions on mail-in ballots for the congressional midterm elections. We get more from Bloomberg Supreme Court reporter Greg Storr.
22: Timing was a big issue, but the Supreme Court also said that they did give a very short explanation. It's three sentences, and the second sentence says the government is unlikely to succeed on the merits, meaning we think the Postal Service doesn't have authority to enact these rules. And so it appears as though this entire issue is basically over with, and the Supreme Court has said that the administration can't do that without Congress taking some action.
2: And Bloomberg Supreme Court reporter Greg Storr says the justice's decision comes after North Carolina and Alabama began mailing thousands of ballots to voters, and many more states prepared to do the same in the coming days.
1: In the Middle East, Karen, Saudi Arabia is moving to boost oil shipments through the Strait of Hormuz. That's after recent attacks forced the kingdom to shut down its east-west pipeline, which had been its main workaround from the Iran war. Bloomberg's Patrick Sykes reports it's unclear when the pipeline will be back up and running.
3: There was a report yesterday that it could be something in the region of 3 to 4 weeks. That would obviously be very bullish for oil markets. The U.S. Energy Secretary overnight was a bit more optimistic, saying that it was in vaguer terms. I think that it would be back online soon, but they were still waiting for more information.
1: It's Bloomberg's Patrick Sykes in Istanbul. Meantime, a Pentagon internal watchdog report says the U.S. fired so many munitions in the early months of the war, it's led to strategic inventory shortfalls and revealed resupply bottlenecks. President Trump has repeatedly argued the U.S. has virtually unlimited munition supplies.
2: Nathan, President Trump says Russia and Ukraine have agreed to stop attacks on each other's energy infrastructure, but Ukraine says no deal has been reached. Trump blamed the strikes rather than the Iran war for elevated diesel prices. But Stephen Cook, Middle East senior fellow at the Council on Foreign Relations, says the conflict in the Middle East is squeezing supplies.
4: This does have something to do with the Strait of Hormuz. But the president's attitude would suggest that his overall goal is ultimately to force the parties in the region, despite the fact that the United States initiated the conflict in the region, to force the countries in the region to work out some sort of agreement that allows for passage through the Strait of Hormuz.
2: Stephen Cook of the Council on Foreign Relations and President Zelensky of Ukraine says there is a strong U.S. proposal for a mutual halt to strikes on critical infrastructure, but no deal has been finalized.
1: Karen, the U.S. military has reportedly deployed weapons into orbit. The New York Times is reporting Air Force Secretary Troy Mink told a defense conference the weapons will serve as a deterrent. It is the first time the U.S. has acknowledged having offensive capabilities in outer space. Ian Sinnemann, CEO of satellite company Apex, says space is becoming increasingly militarized.
6: So the honest truth is most things in space touch government, whether that's, you know, something like NASA or more often stuff like Department of War or the intelligence community. By and large, most of the new satellites that are going up there are really for defense purposes. Think missile tracking, missile warning, intercepting missiles from space.
1: Ian Sinnemann spoke on the latest edition of Bloomberg's Wall Street Week. The Trump administration's pushing to build what it calls a Golden Dome missile defense shield as China and Russia also invest in their space military capabilities.
2: Well, Nathan, President Trump is digging in against a growing push from the biggest names in artificial intelligence to slow their work on the technology. The president put out a series of social media posts yesterday dismissing existential fears about AI as a hoax. His thoughts are being echoed by David Sacks, co-chair of the President's Council on Science and Technology.
23: We have plenty of regulations here if the frontier labs release products that are unsafe. And again, I would turn it back to them. It's on you guys to make sure your products are safe. If you feel like you need to, quote unquote, pace the frontier to do that, go for it. Do that. You don't need anyone else's permission.
2: David Sacks appeared on Bloomberg Television, and former President Barack Obama is adding his voice to the debate. He put out a statement urging lawmakers to be proactive in coming up with solutions, saying voluntary standards from a handful of tech companies will not be enough.
1: And Karen, House Speaker Mike Johnson's showing an openness to regulate AI. That could put him at odds with the president. Bloomberg's Amy Morris reports from Washington.
24: House Speaker Mike Johnson says Congress potentially will need to impose guardrails on the AI industry.
25: Obviously, there's a need for guardrails, but there's also a keen need for the industry to self-regulate and report to us.
24: Johnson says AI platform providers are expected to gather at the White House for a meeting, but that has not yet been scheduled. House Democratic leader Hakeem Jeffries said in an interview with Bloomberg News that Congress needs to take decisive action. But Congress is not likely to act on any AI legislation anytime soon. The House is slated to leave Washington on Thursday and not return until after the November elections. In Washington, Amy Morris, Bloomberg Radio.
2: All right, Amy, thank you. The House Speaker's comments come as the AI industry considers ways to confront safety concerns. One company, Hugging Face, experienced this directly when an OpenAI model hacked its systems during cybersecurity testing. The company's researcher and chief ethics scientist, Margaret Mitchell, told our Haslinda Amin, safety concerns are legitimate, but that they don't have to slow the AI race.
26: I think there are genuine safety concerns, but I also think there's probably a bit of self-interest involved, you know. It's rarely just one thing or the other. I think that the positions that people are in influence what they can see and also, you know, what they're incentivized by. So there's a lot of factors at play here. Certainly there are genuine safety concerns, but everyone's sort of also thinking about their own companies.
2: Hugging Face researcher and chief ethics scientist Margaret Mitchell tells Bloomberg that much of the artificial intelligence safety concerns are centered around controlling and predicting agentic AI.
1: On Wall Street, Karen, futures are lower as the Fed kicks off a two-day meeting on interest rates. The 10-year Treasury yield is above 5% at its highest level since 2007, raising the stakes ahead of tomorrow's Fed decision, with traders seeing more than 90% chance of a hike. Former Congressional Budget Office Director Douglas Holtz-Aiken says not hiking now would be bad for the Fed.
5: I think it undercuts this Fed's credibility. I mean, The Fed needs to rebuild its credibility overall for having let inflation get out of the bottle and not getting back to 2%. There's a new chairman there who has to establish his credentials. I think a failure to take this opportunity really, really is harmful to them.
1: That was former CBO Director Douglas Holtz-Aiken, and Macro Risk Advisor says a series of rate hikes could result in a 10% drop in the S&P 500.
2: Futures are lower this morning. S&P futures down 0.5% or 37 points. Dow futures down 0.6%. And NASDAQ futures are down about the same. And this is Bloomberg.
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2: And I'm Karen Moscow, and U.S. stock index futures, they are lower this morning, and oil prices are fueling further selling in treasuries, and that's pushing the 10-year yield to levels not seen since 19 years ago and keeping risk appetite firmly in check. And the dollar is heading for its first back-to-back advance this month, and we check the markets all day long here on Bloomberg. S&P futures down about 0.5%, down about 35 points. Dow futures down 0.6% or 299 points. And NASDAQ futures down 0.5% or 157 points. Again, S&P futures down 0.5% as well. The DAX in Germany is down about 0.6%. The 10-year Treasury down 8/32, yield 5.02%. The yield on the 2-year, 4.66%. NYMEX crude oil is up 2.6% at $104.08 a barrel. Brent is at $108.21. COMEX gold is down 1% at $4,308 an ounce. The Bloomberg dollar spot index is up 0.2%. The euro 1.1535 against the dollar. British pound 1.3474. The yen 154.96. And Bitcoin this morning down 2.7%. It's at $76,900. That's a Bloomberg Business Flash. Nathan.
1: All right, Karen, thank you. 5:41 on Wall Street, and you're listening to Bloomberg Daybreak with me, Nathan Hager, and Karen Moscow. So where were you in 2007? Well, for the Treasury Department, or the Treasury market, it's right back to where it was back then, with yields just above 5% on the benchmark. Let's bring in Karen Manna to talk more about this market. Karen is the Fixed Income Investment Director at Federated Hermes. So here we sit, 5.02 on the 10-year Treasury yield. What is the message from the bond market this morning? Karen, good morning.
0: Good morning, Nathan. Nice to be with you. Thank you. Well, the message from the bond market is that the market prices the longer end of the Treasury curve, not the Fed. And in recent months, the market has turned to the persistent levels of inflation, rising debt in deficits, geopolitical risks and threats, all matter for the pricing of the longer dated bonds, but also, on a positive note, the strength and resilience of the U.S. economy. All of that gets baked into the level of rates. And now, as you stated, it's been a really long time since we've been at these levels, but it's almost value restored at this point, and again, aligning with the strength of the economy. I would phrase this as perhaps a little bit painful, definitely an adjustment because it's been so long, but really a normalizing of rates after the curve being subdued for so long after the great financial crisis.
1: So do you think that rates stay at these levels like this in the indefinite term?
0: Well, indefinite is rather long for me, Nathan, but I would say that in the near term, I don't see a catalyst for rates to fall precipitously outside of a massive global event that would prompt a quick recession, which is no one's base case.
1: So all this, of course, is coming before the interest rate decision tomorrow. If the Fed does not deliver the 25 basis point hike that's priced into this market, how do you see the bond market reacting?
0: It's going to be a difficult day for the bond market. And I think reading the signals is, again, difficult. However, if they don't hike, I think you continue to see some weakness in longer end bond prices. But much of the movement seems to be priced in here. So I think it will be more muted than we saw last Thursday, for example.
1: Okay. How much of importance is the bond market putting on the dot plot as well? The potential for some further guidance from Kevin Warsh?
0: Well, the market anticipates that we'll receive the dot plot in the statement of economic projections likely through the end of this year, and then they will fade into the sunset. We continue to wait for the work of the five task forces to be complete, but on the communication end, we do expect to receive less than more. But if we get the dot plot this meeting again, we think we will. It will tell us what the current roster is thinking about rates going forward. Again, we don't anticipate that the Fed chair will supply a dot, but we'll be able to compare and contrast with the last meeting and see if we get anything different than we had then.
1: In our last minute here, Karen, do you see yields at this level having a major impact on the stock market? I mean, we're seeing futures fall a bit this morning, but what kind of potential bite could it put on stocks with yields at levels like this?
0: It seems that the current yield levels are fairly manageable for the equity growth enterprise. Initially, back in the beginning part of the year, we had thought on the fixed income side that 5% on the 10-year would be a tripping point for growth equities. But in working with our equity colleagues, it seems that this is a manageable level. But I think that we are going to see where companies will be fairly discerning. However, with spread levels so low on corporate bonds, but still the all-in compensation in yield levels quite attractive, we think that the demand for corporate debt, which right now seems to be outpacing demand for governmental debt or sovereign debt in the United States, seems to be an area where investors are going. So again, demand continuing to be strong for corporates, maybe a slight tempering in debt offerings, but still a very solid market.
1: All right. Well, thanks for this, Karen. Good to have you with us this morning. Karen Manna, Fixed Income Investment Director at Federated Hermes. Karen.
2: Nathan, it's time now for the Bloomberg ETF Report. It's brought to you by Oppenheimer. Oppenheimer focuses the power of their thinking on you, creating customized plans to help achieve your goals. Put the power of Oppenheimer thinking into your investing. Wealth management, capital markets, investment banking. While cryptocurrencies are falling, as optimism wanes that a key U.S. regulatory bill will progress this week, and as the prospect of higher interest rates weighs on risk assets, we're watching Bitcoin this morning. It's down 2.7%. It's at $76,950. U.S. listed Bitcoin exchange traded funds, they recorded net outflows of more than $460 million last week. That ended a 3-week streak of large inflows. And that is the Bloomberg ETF report. Nathan.
1: All right, Karen, thank you. 547 on Wall Street. Let's take a look now at some of the most read stories on the Bloomberg terminal. You can find them at READ Go. The latest Bloomberg opinion column from former New York Fed President William Dudley, ahead of the rate decision tomorrow. I think you could probably guess it's getting a lot of attention this morning. It's like top three, and it just crossed this hour. The headline,
2: that makes sense. The
1: rationale for raising rates is crystal clear. In this column, Dudley writes that when the history of monetary policy is written, the best line for Fed Chair Kevin Warsh is probably going to be the one from Dickens. It was the best of times. It was the worst of times. Worst of times, Dudley writes, because if the Fed hikes tomorrow, it's probably going to rub President Trump the wrong way, and Democrats can exploit the spike in energy prices ahead of the midterms. But Dudley also says it's the best of times because the case for tightening policy has never been so clear cut. Inflation's still above the Fed's 2% target. The labor market is stable with a relatively low unemployment rate, and risks are skewed to even higher inflation rates in the short term. Plus, Dudley writes that tightening would bolster Warsh's credibility by demonstrating his commitment to restrain inflation, as well as his independence from President Trump. The full column is well worth reading at READ Go.
2: And I'm also looking at this story about Bill Gates. It has to do with AI and the Gates Foundation, which is planning to spend at least $1 billion over the next 2 years to improve access to artificial intelligence. This is as co-founder Bill Gates warns of the potential for the world's rich-poor divide to worsen based on adoption. He wrote in a report that AI, if shaped well, could expand who has access to solutions, opportunities, and knowledge that has too often been out of reach. And you can read more about this on the Bloomberg Terminal as well by typing in READ Go. Nathan.
1: All right, Karen, thanks. Repeating our top stories this morning, the Supreme Court has rejected President Trump's bid to restrict mail ballots for the midterm elections. The decision puts a cap on a flurry of last-minute legal action with early voting already underway in several states.
2: Former President Barack Obama voiced support for AI regulation. He said the technology could unleash potential catastrophe if not properly managed.
1: And Apple's new comedy horror series, Widow's Bay, was the big winner at the Emmy Awards, taking home a total of 14 trophies, including Best Comedy.
2: We have more on those stories coming up on Bloomberg Daybreak on a day when futures are lower. S&P futures down 0.4% this morning, down almost 30 points. And this is Bloomberg.
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18: Union as Canada's trade war with President Trump intensifies. In baseball, the Yankees won. The Orioles beat the Mets 2-1, wrapping up week one. In the NFL, the Chiefs beat the Broncos 31-10. Global news 24 hours a day and whenever you want it with Bloomberg News Now. I'm Michael Barr, and this is Bloomberg. Nathan.
1: Michael, thanks. It's 5:54 on Wall Street. Time for our daily Bloomberg Law Brief, exploring legal issues in the news. Today, on a legal fight against President Trump's immigration crackdown. New York City and state are leading a coalition of cities in 22 states suing the Trump administration to stop its revocation of 2022 guidelines of the public charge rule. They say the changes give immigration officers unprecedented sweeping discretion to deny green cards or visas to lawful immigrants and go against 140 years of legal precedent. And New York won a similar case during the first Trump administration. For more, Bloomberg's June Grosso speaks to immigration law expert Leon Fresco, a partner at Holland & Knight.
3: Leon, first tell us what the public charge rule is.
4: The theory is this person going to be dependent on the U.S. taxpayers for their life in the United States? In which case, the answer is they don't get the immigration benefit they are supposed to get. So what has happened is over the course of many decades, the rules keep changing as to what the government wishes to define as a public charge. And the most recent rule was a Biden administration rule from 2022, which said that you are not a public charge unless you had obtained very specific government benefits that are very, very hard to obtain. So almost no one was a public charge. But what the Trump administration has done is they've replaced that Biden administration guidance with a rescission of that rule, but not with a new rule of their own. Instead, they said, go look at this sub-regulatory guidance in our USCIS policy manual. And what that policy manual basically says is any particular adjudicator can look at pretty much anything they want and make an unfettered discretionary determination as to whether the person in front of them with their application is a public charge or not, which again, the theory is this person going to be dependent on the U.S. taxpayers for their life in the United States, in which case the answer is they don't get the immigration benefit they are supposed to get. Or if you think that they will be self-sufficient, then you can continue and give them the benefit that they're supposed to get.
3: So the cities and states are suing DHS on the grounds that DHS is exceeding its authority and that the new rule is arbitrary and capricious.
4: They try to say that that violates the statute because the statute means specific types of benefits, period. It doesn't mean anything you want. And so in the Second Circuit, which is where the case was filed in New York, there's a case called New York versus DHS that came out in 2020, which says that a public charge is someone who's unable to support themselves through work, savings, or family ties, and that mere receipts from the government of benefits is not dependency. And so from that standpoint, that means that you can't just unilaterally disqualify people for the bases that are in these checklists. The point is, one way or another, the states are likely to prevail in the Second Circuit because they've already prevailed during an initial Trump administration rule in 2020. What will be more interesting will be what the Supreme Court does.
3: The Supreme Court has ruled for the Trump administration in almost every immigration case. So what do you think they'll do here?
4: I do wonder if the Supreme Court will want to allow unfettered discretion to adjudicators without any kind of notice and comment. I do think that's going to be potentially something that might bother five justices maybe to the Supreme Court. But we'll have to wait and see because they did give this unfettered discretion to the CBP to not let in lawful permanent residents if they thought there was a problem with their case. And they just assumed that the CBP would act in good faith. That was a decision this last term. So maybe they will assume this public charge power will always be used in good faith and nobody will ever be discriminated against. But maybe they will say the government does need a check on this and you can't just have a sub-regulatory guidance that says whoever the specific person thinks that day is a public charge now suddenly has to leave the country.
1: And that's immigration law expert Leon Fresco speaking with Bloomberg's June Grosso. 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S&P futures down 0.4%, so are NASDAQ futures. Dow futures down 0.5%, the 10-year Treasury yield 5.01%. Up next, the Supreme Court deals a mail-in ballot legal setback to President.
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2: From the Bloomberg Interactive Brokers Studios, this is Bloomberg Daybreak for Tuesday, September 15th. Coming up today,
1: the Supreme Court rejects President Trump's bid to restrict mail ballots ahead of the midterms.
2: Saudi Arabia moves oil back toward the Strait of Hormuz with a key pipeline shut down.
1: President Trump defies voter unease about AI with a hands-off approach.
2: A 10-year Treasury yields hit two-decade highs ahead of tomorrow's Fed decision.
18: New York seizes 12 celebrity deepfake porn sites that featured politicians and actors. Plus, the Emmys were passed out last night. I'm Mike LaBarre. More ahead.
22: I'm John Stashire in sports. The Yankees won and clinched the playoff berth. A loss for the Mets. Monday Night Football, the Chiefs beat the Broncos.
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1: Good morning, I'm Nathan Hager.
2: And I'm Karen Moscow. In U.S. stock index futures, they're lower this morning. S&P futures down 0.33% on 26 points. Dow futures down 0.5% or 247 points. NASDAQ futures down 0.33% or 105 points. 10-year Treasury yields 5.01%. And NYMEX crude oil is up more than 2% at $103.59 a barrel. Nathan.
1: Karen, we'll have the latest on the artificial intelligence controversy around the world, as well as the latest developments in the war in the Middle East. But we begin with a legal setback for President Trump. The Supreme Court has rejected the president's bid to restrict mail ballots ahead of the midterm election. The decision allows states to continue sending ballots under existing processes used by nearly a third of voters. We get more from Bloomberg Supreme Court reporter Greg Storr.
23: If you recall, about 3 weeks ago, the Supreme Court issued a preliminary order that basically said an earlier lawsuit challenging these rules had been filed too soon. And that set us off on this, you know, 3 weeks of uncertainty about whether states were going to have to make major changes to their mail ballot procedures in order to have those votes counted. And the Supreme Court today said, no, they don't have to make those changes.
1: Bloomberg's Greg Storr says the justice's decision came after North Carolina and Alabama began mailing thousands of ballots to voters, and many more states are preparing to do the same in the coming days.
2: Well, now to the latest from the Middle East, Nathan. Saudi Arabia is looking to boost oil supply through the Strait of Hormuz after recent attacks forced it to shut down its key east-west pipeline. We get more from Bloomberg Middle East editor Patrick Sykes.
24: This is Saudi Arabia's main plan B as and when the Strait of Hormuz gets shut. And since the war started and that vital waterway has been disrupted, it's been the main sort of outlet, along with a similar pipeline running to Fujairah in the United Arab Emirates.
2: Bloomberg's Patrick Sykes reports the pipeline will be out of service for several weeks, according to the Associated Press, though Energy Secretary Chris Wright told Bloomberg he expects it to be up and running very soon. Meantime, the Pentagon's internal watchdog is acknowledging the war has strained the military's weapons supplies. An inspector general's report says the U.S. fired so many munitions in the first months that it's led to strategic inventory shortfalls and revealed industrial resupply bottlenecks.
1: Well, now, Karen, to the issue that has caught the markets and Washington's attention, reining in artificial intelligence. President Trump spent much of yesterday blasting Anthropic and OpenAI for calling for a slowdown to their cutting-edge systems. He even called NVIDIA CEO Jensen Huang about it while Huang was on stage at a tech conference in Los Angeles.
25: They're just playing right into the hands of a lot of people that don't want to see it happen, and that could be political people, and it could also be China, and we're not going to let that happen. It's a hoax.
1: And Bloomberg's Anthony Stevens reports the president's approach could put him at odds with voters.
7: You have the Trump administration by and large sticking to their guns, saying that this is a problem that can be solved, in the words of Kevin Hassett. But you do have the U.S. Speaker asking for a consultative approach, because there is this worry that this concern is reflected in the wider population. Bear in mind, we had those surveys showing that Americans are more worried about AI, for example, than their Chinese counterparts.
1: Bloomberg's Anthony Stevens reports lawmakers are floating a range of proposals to address AI safety concerns, but Congress is unlikely to act soon. The House is leaving Washington on Thursday and won't return until after the midterm elections.
2: Nathan, President Trump's hands-off approach to AI is also getting pushback from former President Barack Obama. The former president released a statement saying the technology could unleash potential catastrophe if not properly managed, and AI policy should be at the center of our public debate. Obama's statement did not mention President Trump by name, but he did say that voluntary standards made by a handful of companies won't be enough.
1: Now, there are new developments in the trade dispute between the U.S. and Canada, Karen. Canadian Prime Minister Mark Carney says the collapse in trade talks helped to clarify Ottawa's negotiating red lines. He says he's ready to get back to the table for the right deal.
8: There's not a pride thing from our perspective. We're practical people that know what our bottom lines are, what our red lines are for sovereignty, for culture, not being restricted on our ability to sign other trade deals.
1: Canadian Prime Minister Mark Carney spoke to Bloomberg ahead of the country's first national investment summit in Toronto.
2: Well, we turn to the markets now, Nathan, where the yields on 10-year treasuries are trading near 20-year highs ahead of tomorrow's Fed decision. The yield is trading above 5%. The Fed is widely expected to raise short-term borrowing costs for the first time since July 2023. Lori Calvacine is head of U.S. equity strategy at RBC Capital Markets.
9: A couple of hikes over the next 12 months shouldn't derail the market, but if you get too much more than that, and specifically if the 10-year really breaks out sustainably above 5%, those are some risks, you know, to consider that would be more onerous longer term.
2: And RBC Capital Markets, Lori Calvacina, has 12-month price target of 81.50 for the S&P 500. That's about 6% above current levels.
1: And Karen, Treasury Secretary Scott Bessent is set to appear before the House Financial Services Committee for annual testimony on the international financial system. Bloomberg's Amy Morris reports from Washington.
10: Secretary Bessent has been actively defending his expanded debt buyback program after it failed to stop last week's bond market sell-off. That, plus the 10-year Treasury yield hovering near 5%, and his recent remarks daring traders to bet against the yen, could make for a contentious hearing. This will be Bessent's first major return before that committee since his appearance in February, when he clashed with House Democrats over the administration's economic policies and inflation. In Washington, Amy Morris, Bloomberg Radio.
2: All right, Amy, thank you. Now to a Bloomberg tradition. Bloomberg Business Week is out with its annual list of best business schools for the 2026-27 school year. And for the eighth year in a row, Stanford's Graduate School of Business comes out on top among the 65 MBA programs in our survey. Stanford ranks number one in entrepreneurship, one of the four indexes in the Business Week survey, along with compensation, networking, and learning. Rounding out the top five this year, the Wharton School at Penn, Harvard Business School, Northwestern's Kellogg, and the Darden School at the University of Virginia. Find the full list at Bloomberg.com or on the Bloomberg Terminal. Time now for a look at some of the other stories making news in New York and around the world. And for that, we're joined by Bloomberg's Michael Barr. Michael, good morning.
18: Good morning, Karen. New York prosecutors say a dozen websites that used artificial intelligence to create and sell deep fake porn, most featuring images of celebrities, have been seized. The hyper-realistic images and videos depicting 1,200 real people engaging in AI-generated sexual conduct. Manhattan District Attorney Alvin Bragg called it horrific violation of privacy.
11: The victims here were primarily women and primarily celebrities or other public-facing figures. Each of these websites was accessible right here in Manhattan.
18: So far, no arrests. Mayor Zoran Mamdani said New York City and a coalition of cities filed a lawsuit challenging a new Trump administration rule that would let the federal government more easily deny green cards and visas to immigrants based on their use of public benefits.
12: Immigrants are New Yorkers, and yet we know that all too often they are not treated as such. The federal government has waged a campaign of violence and terror. Unaccompanied children have been forced to navigate our judicial system alone, ICE has broken into our neighbors' homes, work sites, and schools, and it has targeted those who have come to our country in search of refuge and in search of opportunity.
18: The lawsuit argues that the new rule goes against longstanding legal precedents that had limited the denial of a green card and visas to immigrants who are primarily dependent on government assistance to live. Apple's new comedy horror series, Widow's Bay, was the big winner at the Emmy Awards, aired on NBC, taking home a total of 14 trophies, including Best Comedy. Showrunner Katie Dippold accepted the award.
0: This was such a great collaboration of the best wonderful weirdos and artists. These writers, these producers, these amazing actors, these directors, hero, thank you again. God, the editors, and I'm going to name everyone.
18: The Pitt took home the award for Outstanding Drama Series. Global news 24 hours a day and whenever you want it with Bloomberg News Now. I'm Michael Barr, and this is Bloomberg. Karen.
2: All right, Michael Barr, thank you. Time now for the Bloomberg Sports Update. It's brought to you by Flushing Bank, a division of Ocean First Bank. And here's John Stashower. John, good morning.
13: Good morning, Karen. The Yankees will be playing in October. For the 61st time, that's 21 more times than any other team, they clinched at least a wild card with an 8-3 win at Minnesota. They trailed 2-1, eighth inning, then scored six times, half of those on Aaron Judge's first home run since May. All they've done is assure themselves of at least two postseason games. Should they lose in the wild card round, it'd be a disappointing season. But they did pour champagne in the line.

0: D-backs won on a ninth inning homer by Corbin Carroll. The Chiefs have a new running back, and he had quite a debut in Kansas City.
1: Hand off under center. It goes to the running back, Walker. Runs laterally 40. Far sideline 50. Chase to the 40. Down the sideline 30. 20. 10. 5. Touchdown! Kenneth Walker took it. Outracing the chasing defender. 60-yard touchdown run.
0: On Westwood One, the Chiefs beat the Broncos 31-10. Walker, who ended last season by being Seattle Super Bowl MVP, rushed for 173 yards. John Stashow with Bloomberg Sports. Karen, Nathan.
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4: Good morning. I'm Nathan Hager, and the new push from AI's biggest names to come up with guardrails for their technology is sparking a sharp political debate in Washington and around the world. President Trump's co-chair of science and tech advisors, David Sacks, says he's not fully convinced there is an existential threat.
5: This feels like an excuse to me. It feels like bartering. It feels like they are trying to demand concessions from the government in order to meet their basic corporate responsibility. And I just don't buy it.
4: And that was White House science advisor David Sacks speaking with Bloomberg Television. For more, we're joined by Bloomberg Intelligence tech analyst Matthew Bloxham. Matt, I'd really be curious to get your read on this push from Anthropic and OpenAI to pace development of their technology. How do you see it? Good morning.
6: Yeah, good morning. Well, look, I mean, I guess, you know, we have had in the past few months some, you know, concerning incidents about the ability of AI to kind of think for itself and, you know, act beyond what it was asked to, particularly with the Hugging Face hacking. And so I think, you know, and obviously before that, some of the kind of frontier models were held back at the request of the US government because of concerns about cybersecurity. So there clearly are some risks out there. And, you know, there's kind of concerns about threats to systemic risk to things like the financial system, for example, possibly even energy network. So there are concerns there. And I think also, you know, regulation is pretty loose in the US generally, and particularly around technology. And, you know, I think there clearly are some concerns that if things continue the way they are without some guardrails, whether they're self-imposed by the industry, or whether they come from government, that, you know, there could be unintended consequences. And, you know, I think probably in the near term, the quickest way to kind of get some clarity on this is for the industry to set out some self-imposed guardrails about what's in and out of scope for development. And at some point, yeah, if appropriate, government can follow up with some more specific and tighter legislation.
4: There's been some talk that Anthropic and OpenAI coming out with this concerted push is potentially to protect their own position against some of the competition from smaller frontier model developers and perhaps China as well. Is there something to that?
6: Possibly. My own personal take is that obviously both Anthropic and OpenAI have IPOs on the slate. I imagine there's an awful lot of background investor conversations going on with bankers and possibly in the company, and that probably some of these issues are coming up as uncertainties or doubts that investors have about the kind of forward pace of the market opportunity. So, you know, an alternative view could be that they're attempting to create a consistent and certain framework within which they can continue to grow and compete and expand, and that would help investors have a more kind of certain way to kind of value their businesses.
4: Do you think that this push could curtail the investment? I mean, we've seen hundreds of billions of dollars just forecast for capital spending from the hyperscalers alone.
6: Yeah. Again, my personal view is that certainly in the near term, and probably by that I mean the next at least 1 to 2 years, is that this is unlikely to have any impact at all on demand and growth, because corporates are

0: are just at the early stages, really, of deploying AI technology into their businesses. I think the existing models that they have to play with are plenty powerful enough to, for companies to kind of make some real advancements in how they run their businesses. And so I don't think that these kind of conversations around guardrails are going to stop any of that real life deployment into corporates. If anything, a slower pace of frontier model development might help chief technology officers and the C-suite in companies be more confident in the investments they're making. Because I think one of the problems they have right now is that they say, okay, let's, for example, go with the Anthropic Claude Model X. And then 2 months later, there's another model that comes out, which is better. And so, that they're having to kind of weigh up quite carefully where they make these investments. So I think a slower pace would probably help.
1: Okay. Thanks, Matt. Good to have you with us this morning. That's a Bloomberg Intelligence tech analyst, Matthew Bloxham. Karen.
2: Nathan, repeating some of our top stories, the Supreme Court rejecting President Trump's bid to restrict mail ballots for the midterm elections. Oil rising for a second day as traders weigh disruptions to the Middle East supplies. And Apple's new comedy horror series, Widow's Bay. It was the big winner at the Emmy Awards. It took home a total of 14 trophies, including Best Comedy. We have more on those stories coming up on Bloomberg Daybreak on a day when S&P futures are down 0.33%. And this is Bloomberg.
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17: Potential catastrophe if not properly managed. The former president criticized the hands-off approach to AI regulation championed by President Trump. In baseball, the Yankees won. The Orioles beat the Mets 2-1. Wrapping up week one in the NFL, the Chiefs beat the Broncos 31-10. Global news 24 hours a day and whenever you want it with Bloomberg News Now. I'm Michael Barr, and this is Bloomberg. Nathan.
1: Michael, thanks for coming up to 623 on Wall Street. And this is Bloomberg Daybreak, bringing you now a conversation with the CEO of Bank of America, Brian Moynihan. He joined Bloomberg's Danny Berger to talk about his bank's relatively flat trading quarter, in his words, as well as broader concerns about artificial intelligence. Let's listen in.
18: If we end up with a quarter, what we just said, flat, it'll be one of the best third quarters that we've ever had in the trading history of the company. So, but what happens to change? So last year's second quarter was Liberation Day, 25. This year's second quarter, compared to that, was up a lot in trading and investment banking, things like that. Last year's third quarter was a recovery quarter from Liberation Day quarter and the tariffs coming in. I know it's hard to remember that far away, but all of us are running around saying, oh my gosh, the economy's going to stop cold. Third quarter, it got understandable, easier, everything kicked back in. So now you're comparing that quarter with this year's third quarter. This year, then the AI trade came in, and you guys report about Korea and the leverage and all that stuff, and a lot of it's come out of the system because people brought the risk down. And when you put that together, just the sheer volume activities. Now equities is up more, and fixed income is bouncing around a little bit down, and that ends up to flattish. But the team, and Dennis and Sophie and Jimmy's leadership, the team is doing a great job. It's just sometimes the market quits doing things, and that's one of these times. Now the pipeline investment banking's full, the activity level is strong, but with rates moving up 100 basis points over a short period of time, people pause a little bit, and leverage coming out of the system for a while.
19: Do you think that pause in a more, again, relatively flat environment extends through the end of the year as well into Q4?
18: I think as soon as we get some stability around the rate structure, I mean, they got the Fed meeting this week, and sort of what people get a common view of that, then the rates will settle at some point, and I think that'll help some of the trading activity. We've got a lot of pipeline IPOs, secondary offerings, things coming on that we know will go through. But on the debt financing side, which is a big part of the activity, the issue is that you got to have a rate structure that's not bouncing around, so people can feel comfortable they can commit to issue into it, an issue a week later, a few days later. So it's good. But the M&A activity is strong. The conversations are strong. And we're flattish. It's $5 billion plus of revenue. It's good. Now, the wealth management revenue will be up 10 to 15%. Mm. So you're trying to say to people, we're 60% core net interest income, that's fine. It's doing everything we thought we'd do. We are managing expenses well. The credit quality of the firm's good. The consumers are spending. It's just that the trading activity was such explosive in the second quarter. Of course, when it mitigates, it feels a little bit strange, but then it'll get back and grow from here.
19: Part of what we saw in the second quarter of this trading blow up, a lot was around the AI trade and situational awareness. And I wonder how you've rethought things. Obviously, Bank of America acting as a prime brokerage for situational awareness. Yeah. Has anything changed post that whole blow up?
18: we always look back at everything and without getting any clients, but you should assume that we have good risk manager practices then and now. We made a lot of money second quarter. We made money all every day this thing. The team does a very good thing, but that doesn't mean it won't change the environment pretty quickly when the world changes around it.
19: I mean, the world is changing around us every day, Brian, and just sort of on a bigger scale, the concerns around AI have reached a fever pitch. I mean, you've not been shy about expressing your own concerns. I know you were on Bloomberg in July saying, I'm worried about, you know, structurally the impact AI could have. Now we're talking about humanity itself. Brian, as a corporate leader, as someone who is helping to implement AI in both your company and fund the trade more broadly, are you worried about the path that we're headed down right now?
18: Well, last week I was on one of your competitors' shows, and they asked me the question, should they slow down? And I said, I think they should slow down, but, you know, I'm not the person running these companies. They have now said they should slow down. So I think this interesting, you basically had the analogy I said to somebody, we were talking with somebody today, was you have the NASCAR drivers saying, please slow down the cars. And the question is who's going to decide how you slow them down? Should it be the government, you know, the governing body, the Congress in this case, the administration? Should it be the private sector saying, wait a second, you've got to slow this down because if you're selling this product that has these impacts, we can't use it, or whether it's society writ large.
2: And that was Bank of America CEO Brian Moynihan speaking with Bloomberg's Danny Berger. Catch the full interview on the Bloomberg YouTube podcast page. Subscribe to watch high-profile Bloomberg interviews. Up next, the Supreme Court deals a legal setback to President Trump, plus oil rises on disruptions in Middle East supplies. All that is coming up in our 6:30 news on a day when futures are falling, with S&P futures down 0.3%. 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
20: Showers and thunderstorms may cause some delays around Chicago today, highs in the middle 80s. Showers breezy in Detroit, a few delays possible, highs in the lower 80s. Afternoon showers and thunderstorms for Orlando, high near 90. Showers and thunderstorms in Miami, highs in the lower 90s. Sunshine from Washington up to New York, temperatures in the lower 80s for Washington, lower 70s in New York. I'm Scott Kaplan, Bloomberg Radio.
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1: It's coming up on 6:30 on Wall Street. Good morning. I'm Nathan Hager.
2: And I'm Karen Moscow. 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
1: Well, Karen, we begin with a legal setback for President Donald Trump. The Supreme Court has refused to clear the Postal Service to enforce new restrictions on mail-in ballots for the congressional midterm elections. We get more from Bloomberg Supreme Court reporter Greg Storr.
22: Timing was a big issue, but the Supreme Court also said that they did give a very short explanation. It's three sentences, and the second sentence says the government is unlikely to succeed on the merits, meaning we think the Postal Service doesn't have authority to enact these rules. And so it appears as though this entire issue is basically over with, and the Supreme Court has said that the administration can't do that without Congress taking some action.
1: And Bloomberg Supreme Court reporter Greg Storr says the justice's decision comes after North Carolina and Alabama began mailing thousands of ballots to voters, and many more states prepare to do the same in the coming days.
2: In the Middle East, Nathan, Saudi Arabia is moving to boost oil shipments through the Strait of Hormuz. That's after recent attacks forced the kingdom to shut down its east-west pipeline, which had been its main workaround from the Iran war. Bloomberg's Patrick Sykes reports it's unclear when the pipeline will be back up and running.
23: There was a report yesterday that it could be something in the region of 3 to 4 weeks. That would obviously be very bullish for oil markets. The U.S. Energy Secretary overnight was a bit more optimistic, saying that it was in vaguer terms. I think that it would be back online soon, but they were still waiting for more information.
2: And that's Bloomberg's Patrick Sykes in Istanbul. Meantime, a Pentagon internal watchdog report says the U.S. fired so many munitions in the early months of the war, it's led to strategic inventory shortfalls and revealed resupply bottlenecks. President Trump has repeatedly argued the U.S. has virtually unlimited munition supplies.
1: McCarran, Ukraine says it hit the Syzran refinery in Russia overnight as both nations continue attacks on each other's critical infrastructure. despite President Trump's claim there's an energy truce. The president is blaming those refinery strikes rather than the Iran war for elevated diesel prices. But Stephen Cook, Middle East senior fellow with the Council on Foreign Relations, says the Middle East conflict is squeezing supplies.
0: This does have something to do with the Strait of Hormuz. But the president's attitude would suggest that his overall goal is ultimately to force the parties in the region, despite the fact that the United States initiated the conflict in the region, to force the countries in the region to work out some sort of agreement that allows for passage through the Strait of Hormuz.
1: Stephen Cook with the Council on Foreign Relations. Ukrainian President Volodymyr Zelensky says there is a strong U.S. proposal for a mutual halt to strikes on critical infrastructure, but he says no deal has been finalized.
2: Well, Nathan, the U.S. military has reportedly deployed weapons into orbit. The New York Times is reporting Air Force Secretary Troy Mink told a defense conference the weapons will serve as a deterrent. It's the first time the U.S. has acknowledged having offensive capabilities in orbit. Ian Cinnamon, CEO of satellite company Apex, says space is becoming increasingly militarized.
3: So the honest truth is most things in space touch government, whether that's, you know, something like NASA or more often stuff like Department of War or the intelligence community. By and large, most of the new satellites that are going up there are really for defense purposes. Think missile tracking, missile warning, intercepting missiles from space.
2: Ian Cinnamon speaking to Bloomberg's latest edition of Wall Street Week. The Trump administration is pushing to build what it calls a Golden Dome missile defense shield as China and Russia also invest in their military capabilities in space.
1: And Karen, President Trump's digging in against a growing push from the biggest names in artificial intelligence to slow their work on the technology. The president put out a series of social media posts yesterday dismissing existential fears about AI as a hoax. His thoughts are being echoed by David Sachs, co-chair of the President's Council on Science and Technology.
4: We have plenty of regulations here if the frontier labs release products that are unsafe. And again, I would turn it back to them. It's on you guys to make sure your products are safe. If you feel like you need to, quote unquote, pace the frontier to do that, go for it. Do that. You don't need anyone else's permission.
1: David Sachs appeared on Bloomberg Television, and former President Barack Obama is adding his voice to the debate. He put out a statement urging lawmakers to be proactive in coming up with solutions. He says voluntary standards from a handful of tech companies won't be enough.
2: Nathan, House Speaker Mike Johnson is showing an openness to regulate artificial intelligence, and that could put him at odds with President Trump. And Bloomberg's Amy Morris has more from Washington.
5: House Speaker Mike Johnson says Congress potentially will need to impose guardrails on the AI industry.
24: Obviously, there's a need for guardrails, but there's also a keen need for the industry to self-regulate and report to us.
5: Johnson says AI platform providers are expected to gather at the White House for a meeting, but that has not yet been scheduled. House Democratic leader Hakeem Jeffries said in an interview with Bloomberg News that Congress needs to take decisive action. But Congress is not likely to act on any AI legislation anytime soon. The House is slated to leave Washington on Thursday and not return until after the November elections. In Washington, Amy Morris, Bloomberg Radio.
1: Amy, thanks. On Wall Street, futures are lower as the Fed kicks off its two-day interest rate meeting. The 10-year Treasury yield is just above 5% this morning, near its highest level since 2007. The move raises the stakes ahead of the Fed decision tomorrow. Traders see a more than 90% chance of a hike. Former Congressional Budget Office Director Douglas Holtz-Aiken says not hiking now would be bad for the bank.
25: I think it undercuts this Fed's credibility. I mean, the Fed needs to rebuild its credibility overall for having let inflation get out of the bottle and not getting back to 2%. There's a new chairman there who has to establish his credentials. I think a failure to take this opportunity really, really is harmful to them.
1: It's former CBO Director Douglas Holtz-Aiken, and a macro risk advisor says a series of rate hikes could result in a 10% drop for the S&P 500.
2: Well, Nathan, the rankings are in for Bloomberg Businessweek's Best Business Schools of the Year. And for the eighth year in a row, Stanford comes out on top. The Bay Area school ranks number one in networking and entrepreneurship and comes in second in compensation. In the pay category, the Wharton School at the University of Pennsylvania comes in first. Wharton ranks second overall, while Harvard Business School, Kellogg at Northwestern University, and the Darden School at the University of Virginia round out the top five. Find the full list on the Bloomberg Terminal or at Bloomberg.com.
1: And once you get that terminal, you will see that futures are falling this morning. S&P futures are down 0.3% or 22 points. Dow futures down 0.4% or 205 points. NASDAQ futures are lower by 80 points. That is a drop of 0.3%. The 10-year Treasury yield right around 5% this morning. The 2 years at 4.65. And West Texas Intermediate crude is up 1.9% at $103.32 per barrel. This is Bloomberg.
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2: And I'm Karen Moscow. We get to the first word, breaking news desk for today's morning call. Here's Bill Maloney. Bill, good morning.
34: Hey, good morning, Karen. U.S. futures are in the red right now. Dow futures down 195 points. S&P's dropped 22. NASDAQ futures are lower by 0.3%. And the Russell futures, they're also off by 0.3%. The U.S. 10-year yield is at 5%. Gold is in the red. Oil is climbing. But Bitcoin, that's lower by 2.8%. On the U.S. economic front at 8:30, look for Empire Manufacturing. And after the bell last night, Dave & Buster's revenue missed estimates, though shares are down 11% in the pre-market. In other news, food company Sysco priced its offering of 12 million shares at a price of $81 per share. And wrapping things up, ResMed was raised to outperform at RBC, Lear cut to neutral over at J.P. Morgan. Live from the First Breaking News Desk, I'm Bill Maloney. Karen?
2: 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That's a Bloomberg Business Flash. Nathan.
1: Karen, thanks. 6:41 on Wall Street. Time to check what's going on in D.C., where some of the top stories include President Trump's AI defense defying voter unease ahead of the midterms. Former President Obama calling for AI measures, rebuking the Trump approach. The Supreme Court rejecting the president's mail ballot curbs ahead of the November vote. And Mitch McConnell returning to the Senate for the first time since June, joining us from the nation's capital, Bloomberg government senior reporter Kate Ackley on the morning after the president spent quite a bit of time defending AI development and blasting some of the industry's own calls to rein in the technology. Is this becoming an existential issue ahead of the midterms, this idea of existential risk from AI? Good morning, Kate.
0: Good morning. Well, it's certainly become a major messaging point in the midterms this week, especially now that Congress is back in town. It seems top of mind. I will just say that all of the lobbyists and even some of the lawmakers and staff that I've talked to just over the past 48 hours, I don't think anybody expects that, you know, sweeping AI legislation is likely to be enacted, obviously, before the midterms, probably not in this Congress. They're looking ahead to next year. And you've seen that in some of the Democrats' messaging where, you know, they said, if we win control of the House and the Senate, this is going to be a priority. You know, they're going to be putting forth big sweeping proposals, legislation on AI guardrails. So it does seem to become largely a midterm messaging point right now, but it is something that voters are talking about. They're worried about everything from data centers now to this, as you call it, sort of a existential or, you know, civilization ending threat that people are worried about.
1: Well, in your beat covering the lobbyists, K Street in Washington, D.C., what are they telling you in terms of what they'd like to see crafted in some potential AI regulation?
0: Well, that depends on who you talk to. I mean, we've been tracking over the past few years just this huge explosion and a rise of lobbying on artificial intelligence related issues. But that doesn't necessarily mean that everybody's all on the same page. Even within the industry, you have divergent views. And of course, some of the companies and groups that are lobbying on AI are, you know, music publishers or other types of content makers that want more restrictions on, you know, how these AI models train and what information they can use. And, you know, there's obviously a lot of litigation ongoing with newspapers and other publishers. So it does depend. You know, certain companies, they might be changing their tune now as well as they start to gear up to message a little bit differently if Democrats are in control of the House and they're looking at different AI policies and priorities. So it really depends on who you're talking to. There is obviously more groups. I think there are groups, even new groups this week, that are calling for AI safety, AI guardrails. But then, of course, you have companies that range from all these big tech players that have been around now for years, like Meta and Google, and then, of course, the Frontier Labs, OpenAI, Anthropic. They're not always speaking with one voice, obviously, so it's hard to characterize what the industry wants per se. But, of course, there is this recent kind of coalescing, if you will, OpenAI, Anthropic, even Elon Musk, you know, saying, yes, we need to put on some guardrails. There are some real risks here.
1: In our last minute here, we've heard House Speaker Mike Johnson say he's open to some kind of regulation, even former President Barack Obama calling for this to be at the center of the debate. How could this affect things going into the November midterms? So I have about 30 seconds left.
0: Well, it certainly does seem to be top of mind for a lot of voters. It's something they're talking about. You know, along with, of course, the other top issues, cost of living, the price of gas. But, you know, Democrats in particular have tried to put this in a, you know, sort of a affordability agenda. You know, the data centers and the need for artificial intelligence, you know, to be powered, that there is a cost of living affordability argument. So I think you'll see both Democrats and Republicans talking to affordability, talking to, you know, the good and bad of data centers. We're seeing new groups rise up to defend data centers as helping bring revenue to cities and states.
1: Yeah.
0: So that all speaks to the affordability agenda, which is top of mind in the midterms.
1: Thanks for this, Kate. Good to have you with us. That's Bloomberg Government senior reporter Kate Ackley in Washington. Karen.
2: Nathan, it is 6:46 on Wall Street. We turn to news in science and technology now with the Bloomberg NJIT STEM Report. It's brought to you by New Jersey Institute of Technology. Time Magazine, in its inaugural 26-27 America's Best Colleges issue, ranks NJIT the number one public university in New Jersey and number 38 nationally. Learn more at njit.edu. And here's what's making news in science, technology, engineering, and math. The Gates Foundation plans to spend at least $1 billion over the next 2 years to improve access to artificial intelligence. This is co-founder Bill Gates warns of the potential for the world's rich-poor divide to worsen based on adoption. The donation will go toward developing tools for those working in education, healthcare, and agriculture. Global weather traders have been rushing to bet that an unusually powerful El Nino will mean a mild winter in the northern hemisphere. The weather phenomenon is projected to push global temperatures higher, with a 75% chance of surpassing all records dating back to 1950, according to the U.S. Climate Prediction Center. That's showing up in the obscure but growing market for weather derivatives, where energy companies, hedge funds, and proprietary traders can bet on or protect themselves against temperatures months in advance. And Volvo rolling out new long-range plug-in hybrids in Europe and the U.S., betting demand for the dual technology will persist well into the next decade. The SUVs have more powerful batteries and a range as far as 124 miles on a single charge, depending on the model. That is a Bloomberg NJIT STEM report. Nathan.
1: Thanks, Karen. Time to take a look now at some of the most read stories on the Bloomberg Terminal. You can find them at READGO. And another top AI researcher sounding a warning about the technology, Karen. The headline on this story, Google DeepMind staffer says AI may kill us all in exit posts. This is from Bilal Chugtai, a post on X and LinkedIn, writing that humanity's running out of time to prevent AI from causing widespread harm. He says he witnessed the development firsthand and, quote, I, too, am extremely concerned by the default trajectory of this technology. I earnestly believe that AI has the potential to kill us all, end quote. Of course, this comes after Jacob Coxon's warnings, the former Anthropic OpenAI researcher. But Chugtai, the former DeepMind staffer, says he's optimistic that it'll still be possible to navigate AI safely. And he says his next role is going to be focused on that. His LinkedIn says he works for Blue Dot Impact now. That's a nonprofit that trains people in different fields on how to use the technology safely. You can find the full story at READGO.
2: Nathan, these Bank of America surveys, they always get a lot of clicks.
1: Yes.
2: And we're looking at this morning as well. Yeah, and this one is telling us exuberance around risk assets is fading as investors worry about a chaotic rise in bond yields and the results of the midterm elections in the U.S. Its poll shows a net 49% of fund managers are overweight global equities, compared with 56% last month. Respondents flagged that they now view a disorderly rise in bond yields as the biggest tail risk to the market. And cash holdings rose to 3.9% of portfolios. And you can read what strategist Michael Hartnett has to say about that. All you have to do is find the story on the Bloomberg Terminal. You can type in READGO. And this is Bloomberg.
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17: 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That is a Bloomberg Business Flash. Now here's Michael Barr with more on what's going on around the world. Michael.
18: Thank you very much, Karen. The U.S. Supreme Court refused to clear the Postal Service to enforce new restrictions on mail-in ballots for the congressional midterm elections, rebuffing the Trump administration's request to intervene after several states launched early voting. The decision came after North Carolina and Alabama began mailing thousands of ballots to voters. Canadian Prime Minister Mark Carney is heading to Europe, seeking deeper ties with the European Union as Canada's trade war with President Trump intensifies. Ottawa wants a broader strategic partnership that could eventually give Canadians greater freedom to live, work, and study in Europe. Ukraine said it hit a refinery in Russia's Volga region overnight as the two nations continued attacks on each other's critical infrastructure. Ukraine's President Volodymyr Zelensky says Russia hasn't stopped striking our energy sector, conventional logistics, and critical infrastructure. In baseball, the Yankees won. Orioles beat the Mets 2-1. Wrapping up week one in the NFL, the Chiefs put a hoofing on the Broncos 31-10. That's the technical term. Global News 20.
5: 24 hours a day, then whenever you want it with Bloomberg News Now. I'm Michael Farr. This is Bloomberg Nathan.
1: My question is, are there going to be more Taylor Swift sightings this season? Thank you, Michael Barr. 6:55 on Wall Street. Let's take a look at some stocks on the move today. I'm Nathan Hager, joined by Bloomberg's Dan Curtis. Starting us off with the chip makers, are we seeing a more residual reining in of chip stocks with all this talk about reining in AI? Dan, good morning.
6: Morning, Nathan. Yeah, we're seeing a little bit of a rebound this morning. I'm looking at a bunch of names in the pre-market. Micron is up about 0.8%. So is SanDisk. Those are the two memory makers. NVIDIA, a really big name, up 0.7%. And of course, it's worth noting that NVIDIA CEO Jensen Huang took a live phone call from Donald Trump last night during a panel discussion, Trump dismissing kind of the AI dangers as a hoax. But this space has gotten incredibly interesting. Yesterday, it took a battering. So the semis index, the SOX, had its worst day in months. Every member of that fell, but we are starting to see signs of rebound, and in particular, the optics space. So this is an area that led the sell-off yesterday. Corning, in particular, was the worst member of the S&P 500, down 14%. We're getting a bit of a rebound. Coherent, COHR, is up 2%. Lumentum up 2% as well. This tends to be a slightly higher beta trade, meaning it moves a little bit more than the other AI names because this is more exposed to frontier models. These names are used to move high amounts of data. So the more frontier model demand, the more this space, in particular the optic names, get a rebound. And we're seeing a bit more of a rebound today. So a little bit of dip buying in this space.
1: Okay, so chip makers getting a bit of a bounce this morning, but looking at the screen of stocks that are falling this morning, a lot of them are crypto names. What's going on there?
6: Yeah, so Bitcoin itself is down about 2% right now, but the names are falling even more. So Strategy is a big name in this space. That's down over 3%. And there's a Senate cloture vote today on the Clarity Act. So the vote is not a final passage, but could be another step towards regulating the crypto markets. The Clarity Act establishes the CFTC as a primary regulator for most of the industry, keeps the SEC as the authority over digital securities, and it's coming in with a revised version. It now includes some additional anti-money laundering requirements, gives the Treasury Secretary power to intervene if community banks are threatened. So this is being closely watched today as it moves through the Senate. The industry has generally been supportive of guidelines for added clarity. Yesterday we saw a big lift. The prediction market saw this as more likely to get through. Today, there's been a little bit of a pullback. Adam McCarthy, head of research at trading firm Lowtech, sees any issue with the bill passing, hitting crypto equities harder than Bitcoin itself. And that's what we're seeing this morning, a little bit of pulling back on the kind of some pessimism growing around the Clarity Act today.
1: Okay. And I see you got your eye on Sable Offshore, a big name in the energy space out west.
6: Yeah, this company has really gone caught in the political crosshairs more so than some other energy companies, which are of course getting caught up in the global political crosshairs. So Sable Offshore, it's been trying to restart a pipeline off the California coast comprised of three platforms. The restart was enabled by the Trump administration, Mark, invoking the Defense Production Act. Yesterday, we had Jimmy Panetta, he's a California representative, joining other Democrats, joining California in challenging that move by the Trump administration to enable this drilling. Sable Offshore yesterday, it was down 7%. Today is up 6%. It's a little bit discorrelated from equities as the political pressure takes over this stock.
1: All right. Dan Curtis with some stocks to watch in the pre-market. And for more conversations like this, subscribe to Stock Movers to get 5-minute audio reports on the biggest winners and losers in the stock market updated throughout the day. And you can find Stock Movers on Apple Podcasts, Spotify, or just about anywhere else you listen to podcasts. Stocks as a whole, moving lower, but trimming some of the declines of the session. S&P and NASDAQ futures now down 0.2%. Dow futures down 0.3%. This is Bloomberg Daybreak. I'm Nathan Hager with Karen Moscow.
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19: Good morning, everyone. Tom King, Paul Sweeney, Michael Barr, Alexis Christophorus, Paul, all back together.
23: We're all back.
19: It's emotional.
23: Absolutely.
19: Tearful.
23: Absolutely.
19: Barr still picking up his winnings from the Detroit Lions. Back from Greece. Alexis Christophorus, and you were on my favorite island, up towards Venice, Corfu.
21: Oh, it's spectacular. Second largest island in Greece. You feel like you are in Italy at times. It's sort of the best of Italy and Greece.
23: Really?
21: You know, and great food as always.
23: Yeah, always.
19: It's like your Game of Thrones, isn't it? It's sort of like, you know.
21: I didn't think of it that way, but now that you mention it.
19: You saw no dragons. This is wonderful. We're all back together today. Lots to talk about, but really the market taking precedence here. We start incredibly strong. Drew Mattis with us. Paul, what are you going to ask George Noble? He is fired up about the moment.
23: He's been in this market forever, Tom, so we want to get his
19: Fidelity International.
23: Exactly right. Fidelity International. When International was not a thing, Fidelity was doing it. So what's his AI call here? I'd love to get the folks that have perspective and how they think about this AI theme.
19: We're going to get to Drew Mattis as soon as we can. I'm not going to frame out the data right now because it's all correlated. And it's all really, really important other than, say, equities show the tension that's out there.
23: Yeah, we had a little bit of a pullback here in the equity markets here, Tom. And your VIX, I'm just going to call that out for you, north of 17 here. So we're inching up a little bit off
19: but
23: that.
19: But it feels like 14, it should be 15. 19.
23: It feels you like know, it should be 19,
19: it's
23: maybe
19: a
23: 19 20.
19: Ish, but it's not.
23: Yep, so we're okay.
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21: All right, thanks a lot, Tom. And we have got stocks lower here across the board as elevated oil prices fuel further selling in treasuries that is pushing the 10-year yield to levels last seen 19 years ago. We have got the 10-year yield now at 5%, up one basis point. The 30-year yield up two basis points, 5.37%. The 2-year yield slightly lower this morning at 4.65%. Rising oil prices, higher debt, inflation fears, all fueling this global bond sell-off. And that's raising the stakes for tomorrow's rate decision from the Federal Reserve. We have got Brent trading around $107 a barrel as traders weigh disruptions to Mideast supplies with a critical Saudi Arabian pipeline that is still offline. WTI crude now at $102.66 a barrel, up 1.25%. As for stock futures, we have got S&P 500 down 16 points, Dow futures off 163 or a third of a percent. NASDAQ futures down 44 points or 0.1%. Meantime, gold is slipping below $4,300 as higher oil prices raise bets for a Fed rate hike tomorrow. And shares of companies tied to cryptocurrencies are sliding here pre-market. We have got Coinbase, Robinhood, Strategy all lower right alongside the price of Bitcoin, which is down 2.5% now at just above $77,000. And that is your Bloomberg Business Flash, Tom and Paul.
19: Alexis, thanks so much. In advance, coughing. I'm getting over the plague. Every day is better. Thank you for your many comments, but we're getting there. You're okay? You feeling okay?
23: Sure. Where am I
19: Alexis,
23: going?
19: You okay?
21: I don't know. I feel like I need to put myself in a bubble in this studio. Although there are so many people around us that I think the changing of the seasons start, people get sick.
19: Yeah.
21: It's tough.
19: My doctor said it's like everywhere.
21: Yeah, it is everywhere.
19: And you think of Bob Mackey dying here at 87 years old, the fashion designer. You get to that age and it's really difficult. Pneumonia and all that.
21: Yeah.
19: Futures negative 16 right now. Okay, folks, we're going to do more of a Global Wall Street show today. And we start strong with Drew Mattis, Chief Market Strategist, MetLife Investment. And there's going to be some jargon here, but stay with us to inform you about the moment we're in before this Fed meeting. I have an inflation-adjusted 10-year, normal 1.80, 2.00. On a log basis, it's a moonshot since autumn of last year, up to 2.62% this morning. What does a high real yield do to our listeners and viewers?
0: Well, I mean, there's a lot of things affecting things, and thanks for having me in studio. I hope I survive it.
23: let us know.
0: I think there's a lot of things going on, and I think, you know, the Fed is so fixated on the fact that, you know, they're worried about long-term yields, but then long-term yields are going up because short-term yield expectations are moving higher. And then that's driving long-term yields higher. Like, we have the potential actually for the Fed to actually kind of meet market expectations and for the market to say thank you and just push yields even higher, which I think is a problem. I do think all that's mean reverting. And then on kind of, you know, the other side of things, we've got the whole equity equation, which is like firms that thought they had very high barriers to entry into their space are worried that those barriers to entry aren't there anymore. Now there's kind of a push to have different barriers to entry placed in with some sort of pause. And then on the flip side of it, they're all rushing towards effectively, moving into a monopsony situation where there's only going to be one allowed buyer because the models are so good that they're actually dangerous. And so that means the U.S. government's the buyer.
19: We're not going to stop the show here. Paul's going to be upset at me, folks. But monopsony is really, really important.
23: Google
19: time. And we'll cover that at a... We're careful time. We say good morning to the laureate, Paul Krugman, who owns a high ground in this. Paul Sweeney with Drew Mattis.
23: The Fed's kind of got a tough chore to do tomorrow. I mean, in terms of the messaging here for Fed Chairman Warsh, what do you think the market would like, wants to hear from the Fed tomorrow?
0: The market thinks what it wants to hear is a Fed rate hike, probably the potential for more rate hikes if inflation doesn't go down. But the one thing I can pretty much say is highly likely is that these rate hikes are not going to impact inflation. And to the extent that they impact yields, it's because they're moving the short-term yield expectations higher. Inflation expectations have not been the driver of this story. And hiking interest rates to contain it is another way of saying that we are going to drive the unemployment rate higher to pull down inflation. And I don't think that that is being articulated as well as it needs to be. That is the trade-off that's going to be made. Sometimes it's important to make that trade-off. I'm not sure this is one of those times.
19: Your Heritage with UBS with Maury Harris. This is, folks, I want to dive into this today off of the Bill Dudley essay published an hour ago, which was beautifully clear, Drew Mattis, on the medium term. The British use the medium term in economics. We don't in America. You didn't learn it at Colby College years ago. But everyone's talking about this rate hike is a sequence of rate hikes. Let's start with why. Why, if they raise rates, does it mean they're going to raise rates a number of times?
0: Because one rate hike is usually completely ineffective, and it's the signaling mechanism. So what happens is you hike interest rates, and then the market makes the assumption of where they think the trend is going.
19: In the medium term.
0: In the medium term, which is actually the Fed's third mandate no one ever talks about, which is moderate, medium-term yields or long-term yields. They have a yield mandate as well. But the reason people price in multiples is because a single one typically doesn't do it. They don't tend to just move and cause the break. If you recall, when we were coming out of the zero rate environment, there were a lot of people who were like, let's just take rates to 2% and say we're done, because the expectations kept getting ahead of everyone else. And so that was just another way of articulating the idea that, hey, if you think you need to get somewhere, just get there and stop and then refine. But that's not the way Fed policy ever works. And so instead we have, all right, we think we're 75 basis points below neutral. They're going to get to neutral because that's what everyone tends to price in. So that's 325 basis point rate hikes.
19: And Paul, I would suggest what that really means is this press conference tomorrow.
23: Yep.
19: Huge deal.
23: Yep. Yep. All right. Let's send Mike McKee down there and stay on top
19: of
23: that.
19: Did you see him? He was studying today.
23: Oh yeah.
19: He leans over his desk. He won't even say good morning.
23: Nope.
19: He's studying for the press conference.
23: He's got his game face on here for the Fed meeting. Underlying inflation, Drew. We've got oil all over the place. Now we're on a huge upswing with WTI now north of $100 a barrel. That aside, how concerned are you about underlying inflation? How concerned do you think the Fed is about underlying inflation?
0: Well, the Fed's clearly more concerned than I am. Okay. Part of that is I worry about inflation volatility. I don't worry about inflation. I think, you know, when you pull back, you know, all the layers of kind of why they care about 2% inflation, 2% inflation is the level of inflation where kind of the volatility of inflation is minimized, give or take. You know, if you were to tell me that there's going to be 5% inflation indefinitely, plus or minus zero basis points, right? So just it's going to be a 5% inflation environment in perpetuity. I can manage that. I can plan around it. It's not going to affect any part of my life in any material way,
19: right,
0: because I know what's coming. It's when inflation begins to move in ways that people can't predict and across a wide range that it creates problems.
19: We're time for one more, Drew. We got to get to Jane Foley on this strong, resilient dollar. Drew Mattis, what, when you listen tomorrow at the press conference, what's the new message, the new tone, the new process that you need to hear from this young chairman?
0: I'd like to know why we went from being somewhat dovish to somewhat hawkish when, if anything, the data went in the direction of, you know, where you should have been more dovish. And I think Waller pointed that out, got the probability back down to 50-50. Payrolls came out and then CPI came out and kind of disrupted everything. But in reality, payrolls was one number. CPI wasn't all that awful. I'm not really sure I understand why the switch happened, and I'd really like that explained to me, which is the same argument that all the hawks were making when he was talking dovishly. So we're having a real hard time figuring out not just reaction function, but just like, you know, what are you looking at? Like, you know, why did the trend matter before? And then the trend, one number doesn't upset a trend. So like, how'd the trend change?
19: Brilliant. Drew Mattis, thank you so much. Starting strong of MetLife Investment Management Futures.

0: to, well, if you're going to sell the dollar, what are you going to buy? And sure, you might buy a little bit of yen. You probably have already bought a little bit of yen, but you also have a really important Bank of Japan policy meeting coming up on Friday, and you may not want to extend those yen longs ahead of that meeting. But if you look elsewhere, what are you going to buy? You're going to buy the euro. Well, we all know that the eurozone is a big energy importer. For instance, it also happens to have a French presidential election next year, so there are risks there. If you look at Australia, well, you can say, well, look, isn't China buying a little bit less Australian exports? What about Canada? Well, surely the trade issues with the US is going to hurt that economy. And you look at the UK, well, they've got a big budget coming up in October. So I think the dollar is strong almost by default because, you know, nothing else looks really attractive apart from maybe the yen. But we do have to wait for that meeting to get passed.
1: So this is a busy week here, Jane, as you point out, for central banks around the world. I know via your notes that you're particularly focused on the Bank of Japan. What are you going to be looking for from the Bank of Japan as it relates to rates and currencies?
0: Well, I think if they don't hike interest rates at this point on Friday, it really does leave the yen exposed. So the market wants more. It wants more information. It wants to know whether or not it can up the pace of those interest rate hikes. I think the market has been very disappointed at just 6 monthly hikes, and now it wants to see quarterly hikes. So is the Bank of Japan there? Well, you know, you can look at the economic data and say, well, yeah, you know, we've got real earnings pushing high. The economy has been resilient despite energy prices going up. But we know that there are two board members on that Bank of Japan that were appointed by the Prime Minister who are associated with reflationary policies. Are they really going to sign off on an accelerated pace? So there are risks, but, you know, the data does appear to be there. So as long as the Bank of Japan can come through with a hawkish signal, right, I think the yen could be quite safe at this point.
2: Where are the leakages now for the beleaguered? I mean, Turkey is its own idiosyncratic nature, but like a Philippine peso out near 63, these are undoable numbers for a society. Well, who comes to the rescue? Stronger renminbi? Stronger yen? Where's the release valve?
0: You know, I think for a long time we've been hearing about the renminbi being undervalued by, you know, pretty large percentages, according to who you speak to. But, you know, are we at the point where they're going to, or China's going to allow a significant strengthening of their currency? Yes, you know, they can allow it to strengthen moderately. But, you know, for years we've heard that, oh, you know, China needs to bolster its domestic demand, get consumer demand up and reduce reliance on that export model. But, you know, that export model has given it a pretty strong playing hand in terms of geopolitical trade frictions. And are they going to let go of that right now? And I don't think the time is right from their point of view to do that. So, yes, we might see a moderately stronger renminbi, but I don't think it's going to be significantly stronger. I think we're still going to be talking about it being undervalued. So I don't think we've got that. And in terms of, you know, some of the other Asian central banks, for instance, I think this depends on whether or not they're energy exporters or energy importers. And also, got to look at their reserves. There are some central banks out there that do have quite depleted reserves, and that could leave them a bit vulnerable.
1: Jane, I'm asking for a friend. Euro dollar, what's your call here towards year end?
0: You know, I don't think we're going to see anything particularly exciting. Now, they're aware of the view that maybe the market's priced in perhaps too much Fed interest rate hiking, if that's the case, and the dollar might soften a bit. But you know what? I don't think the market's going to be jumping in and buying an awful lot of euro because, yeah, we've got that French budget coming up. And I don't think that's going to necessarily on its own create too many negative effects for the euro, because if you look for the last 2 years, sellers of oats, French bonds, have been keen to buy Italian or German instead, right. And that has meant that the euro hasn't been affected. But we do have that French presidential election next year. That's going to complicate the budget because there's going to be political posturing, and it looks like the far right could win that.
2: And the only way to cover that is Paul and I need to be in Paris for the French election.
1: Yep, we'll take care
2: of that. Jane Foley of Rabobank, right?
1: Yep, absolutely.
2: I think
0: sounds
2: so.
0: Like fun.
2: That's a very good. Jane Foley, thank you so much, with Rabobank. Just wonderful. I can't say enough about their Rotterdam effort, folks, in hedging, not speculating on foreign exchange. Right to it with our news in New York City, Michael Barr.
3: Thank you very much, Tom. Paul Alexis, former President Barack Obama, voiced support for federal laws and regulations governing artificial intelligence.

0: Explosion Safety, saying that the technology could unleash potential catastrophe if not properly managed. The former president criticized the hands-off approach to AI regulation championed by President Trump. Though he did not mention Trump by name, Obama said that voluntary standards made by a handful of tech companies won't be enough. Meanwhile, House Speaker Mike Johnson said lawmakers need to act, but also says the AI tech companies should do the work.
1: Congress, I think, has a role, responsibility, but the people who are providing and creating these products obviously have responsibility as well. There is a corporate responsibility and an expectation that they will provide safe products.
0: Speaker Johnson says they need to make sure the U.S. is the leader on AI. The Supreme Court has rejected President Trump's bid to restrict mail ballots ahead of the midterm elections. The decision allows states to continue sending ballots under existing processes used by nearly one-third of voters. The 78th Emmy Awards were presented last night in Hollywood. Apple's new comedy horror series, Widow's Bay, was the big winner, taking home a total of 14 trophies, including Best Comedy. HBO Max's hospital series, The Pitt, won Best Drama. Noah Wiley took home the Best Dramatic Actor trophy, with Jean Smart winning the Best Comedy Actress award for her role in the HBO Max hit Hacks. Sally Field won Outstanding Lead Actress in a limited or anthology series for her role in Remarkably Bright Creatures on Netflix.
2: We matter. Our voices matter. Our diversity, our unique storytelling matters. We can't let those voices be silenced or compromised or merged.
0: The Academy Awards were aired on NBC. And legendary fashion designer Bob Mackie has died. Mackie dressed some of the world's biggest celebrities, including Marilyn Monroe, Cher, and Diana Ross. Bob Mackie died of pneumonia at age 87. Global news 24 hours a day and whenever you want it with Bloomberg News Now. I'm Michael Barr, and this is Bloomberg. Tom, Paul, Alexis.
3: Michael Barr, thanks so much. Okay, so you play the New Orleans Saints. Mm-hmm. You make, you know, to keep the game going, so Barr's awake at the end of the game. You win by 1 point. But this idea of playing on Sunday and then playing again on Thursday.
0: Yeah, I hate that.
3: I guess they get a long break after that.
0: Yeah, but
3: that's a huge disadvantage.
0: We play this Thursday.
4: Wow.
3: The Bills, not just another team.
0: Yeah. Now, the only thing that's equal is that, well, the Bills also played on Sunday. Okay. So you've got that. But still, that's a lot on the
3: box. I did some research, but I can't think of any other sport like this. Where, you know, people play with, that's a big 3 days. It was an overtime game?
0: Yep.
3: The Saints-Lions game, and you stayed awake?
0: I had to. Trust me, it wasn't a pretty win, but we won.
3: We know God she took off team. Yesterday.
0: Yeah, well, you know, I was sneezing, you know. Yeah. And,
3: Can we talk about quickly here? I don't get the TV industry anymore. He just reported on that. I don't know any of those shows.
4: No. So the water cooler effect of television, where we all kind of got around the water cooler and talked about the show last night, that's gone. So that experience is gone, and that's, I think, a net negative. The positive is, man, there's a ton of content out there. And everybody's getting employed. Everybody's getting paid. So there you go.
3: We'll have to see. On that, Russ, please stay with us. There's just a lot going on here in the markets. Futures negative 12. But in the yield space, you see all of the tension out there. The 10-year yield right now, 5% even.
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17: It's 7:24 on Wall Street. I'm Alexis Christophorus from the Bloomberg Interactive Brokers Studio. Stock futures are pointing to a lower open this morning as focus now turns to the Federal Reserve's interest rate decision tomorrow. Investors now see a 92% chance that officials hike rates by a quarter percentage point. That is up from 59%. Just a week ago. Right now, we've got S&P futures down 13 points, Dow futures off 134 or a quarter of a percent, and NASDAQ futures down a tenth of a percent or 43 points. Brent crude, meantime, up about a quarter of a percent at just under $106 a barrel, and WTI crude just above $102 a barrel now, or a gain there of 1%. The Bloomberg Dollar Spot Index up a tenth of a percent at 1196.64. We've got shares of European banks in retreat this morning. We've got UBS, Deutsche Bank, UniCredit, all lower as global bond yields continue to push higher. Analysts say it's a sign that investors are growing increasingly worried that higher borrowing costs could lead to more loan defaults. Right now, the 10-year yield just below 5%, the 30-year yield at 5.36%, up 2 basis points. And Stanford has topped Bloomberg Businessweek's U.S. Business School ranking for the 8th year running. But some lesser-known schools offer surprisingly good value. Kentucky's Gatton has the highest ROI at 25%, double the U.S. median. Kentucky's Gatton, pretty cool, making the
3: list. That's not the news with Stanford. No. We turn to our Duke football analyst, Paul Sweeney. Stanford's playing Duke in football this weekend.
18: Are they? Okay.
3: Duke is 2-0.
18: Yeah.
3: Destined for a major bowl.
18: No, we're destined for a bowl. We're competitive in the ACC, and that's all we can really ask for. We've got a good coach, Manny Fernandez.
3: Yeah.
18: We've got a big budget because the Duke folks can write checks if you need to.
3: You're not talking about his girlfriend, right?
18: No. So we'll see how it goes. Duke, Stanford, there you go.
3: That's what matters is Stanford today.
18: Stanford's in the ACC. That makes sense. Palo Alto.
3: Yeah, I'll let you just, I don't get it, period.
18: Nope.
3: 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In the studios from Texas, Victoria Fernandez, Chief Market Strategist. What's the tension of the markets within booming Texas? Does a higher real yield matter? Does the upset in oil, does it finally hit?
19: Well, I'm not sure that it's the higher yield that's going to hit oil, but I do think it matters in terms of consumers in Texas. I mean, just like everywhere else, they're looking at, you know, car loans, and we saw the 30-year mortgage go, what, 717, I think we saw at the end of last week or even yesterday. So, yes, it's going to hit consumers and pull the economy down, which then will flow into demand for oil. But is it hitting oil per se right now? You have a really tight correlation, tighter than we've had in a long time, between oil prices and the 10-year treasury. It's part of why we see it moving higher right now. So you'll continue to see pressure.
18: So you're Houston born and bred.
19: I am.
18: There.
19: Yes.
18: So you guys always have an opinion on oil. Is it too high now? When you talk to your friends in Houston, are they a little nervous that maybe it's too high?
19: Is it ever too high?
18: I don't know.
19: Well, it's too high for, as we were just talking about the consumer, it's too high for a consumer component. And then at some point when that demand pulls back, that's not good, right? There's going to be that supply-demand component that comes in. Because we have supply issues right now, it's going to be supportive regardless. Now, obviously, in Texas, gas prices are a little bit less than you see in other areas, so we're not getting hit quite as hard. But what it is doing is allowing these oil companies to build up those balance sheets to get that free cash flow. You look at ConocoPhillips, their free cash flow has grown immensely. We like that for a company.
3: Given the tensions that are out there, do you hold firm in equities? Is there a tendency to lighten up and move marginally to cash? Or do you take the uproar and say, let's keep going, fear of missing out?
19: Not that we would move to cash, but we would take a little bit off the table on some equity names and move it into fixed income, where if I can get now a 5% coupon, 5% yield on a 10-year, I'm willing to do that for clients to generate some consistent cash flow for them. So when you've got almost parity between the yield you're getting out of the equity market and a 10-year treasury, it gives us a little opportunity to lock that in for clients.
3: What's the mood of clients now at Crossmark Global Investments, a bunch of fancy people? Are they locked into what I see on the Bloomberg Launchpad screen, or are they just moving on in a 5% plus nominal GDP economy?
19: Yeah, I think most of our clients are moving on right now.
3: Economy, let's go.
19: Yeah, they're happy with where their portfolios are, on how they're performing. They like to see the equity market move higher. Yes, there's some volatility, but you know how we take a little bit more of a value approach on the equity side for our clients. So they're not as concerned with, you know, a huge overweight in AI or in tech that's going to cause them to be concerned going forward. So our clients are pretty comfortable right now in where they're positioned.
18: Earnings have been so strong, really.
19: So strong.
18: I mean, the first half of the year just has been extraordinary. How do you think about the earnings as a driver for this market going forward?
19: They, in my opinion, have been the driver. They are the foundation that has been keeping this economy up right now. My concern is that we're going to have some of these pipeline cost pressures, whether it's diesel, whatever it may be, start to flow through. Mm-hmm. That's going to compress margins. Right. Then we're going to have earnings start to falter. Yes, I know we're, 28% for the third quarter, 25, 26% for the fourth quarter in earnings expectations. But you go into 2027 and those numbers come down significantly. You're in single digit growth earnings. Is that going to be the catalyst to pull the market back? I think it is.
3: Okay. A little couple more minutes here. The Victoria Fernandez, who is Chief Market Strategist, Crossmark Global Investments. She owns, I say owns, Houston. We're thrilled she's in our studio today. In Florida, there's an understanding of constraints, limitations to growth, water, crocodiles, you know, all the usual worries. The dolphins can't play football. Texas, the psychology is it's unbound, like the new stock exchange down there. There's endless land in that. Is that a myth, or is it really Texas unbound?
19: Well, I mean, I think if you watch the UT game this weekend, we were pretty unbound, right, in that fourth quarter. But I do think there's a lot of opportunity when you look in Texas. Yes, the land mass is huge. There's opportunity there. We've had a huge influx in the population that's coming in. So there's a tremendous amount of opportunity. We have tech companies coming in. You know, Austin is a huge tech hub.
3: You have private equity coming in.
19: We do.
3: Rowan is moving there. Apollo's moving.
19: Yeah. So there's a lot of growth potential there, and we have the infrastructure is being built out. I mean, it's construction everywhere, and we have employees in order to fill those jobs.
3: Is there a constraint like water or the Cowboys not winning? I mean, is there like a constraint?
19: I don't think there's a constraint like that per se. I think the constraint can be if it grows too quickly, what does that do to infrastructure in the state? That's where I actually think we could see a constraint come in, but I don't think it's a commodity component.
18: Now, you're a Texas native. I mean, there are parts like states like Idaho and Montana and Colorado that are like enough people from California. We've had enough. What's Texas like for all these newcomers coming from all over the country? How's it been? How are they thinking about that? You're a native. How do you guys think about that?
19: Yeah, I mean, it's interesting because people automatically think Texas is homogenous, right? That it's all the same across, but it's not. Different parts of the state are quite different, right? Austin is actually much more liberal than a lot of other places around the state. So people coming in just have to find their niche of where they like to be, but don't mess up our state, right? That's what we say.
3: One final question. Do you go watch the Rice Owls football?
19: You know, I haven't in the last year, but yes, Rice Owl football is fun. You go out there.
3: Fun. They lost to Notre Dame 52-0.
19: Well, it's Notre Dame. Come on. But we're Rice students. That's where I was an undergrad at Rice.
3: Were you there with David Rhodes of Sky TV? Used to be here?
19: I don't think
3: I can see Victoria Fernandez in the library.
19: But it's a social event. The Rice football games are just social events. We're not there. We're not there to really, you know, be hardcore on winning.
3: Are you in speaking terms with Bob Dahl?
19: I am. Most of the time.
3: Can we get Victoria Fernandez and Bob Dahl in the studio together?
19: He's actually in Houston right now. We swap places.
3: I know,
19: this
3: they can't
19: week.
3: Be in the same plane. This has been
19: We'd
3: wonderful.
19: Love to
3: Victoria
19: do it.
3: Fernandez, thank you so much. See how she got in there, Texas?
18: I know.
3: Doing that?
18: They all do it.
3: They're strange.
18: They're very
3: Victoria Fernandez, Crossmark Global Investments, thank you so much. And there's some real important stuff there, folks. So this Fed meeting coming in. Let me summarize that right now. I guess it's going to be a rate lift. Everybody's saying that. Drew Mattis grudgingly shifts over. Bill Dudley's essay this morning for Bloomberg Opinion is absolute. Global Wall Street must read. It's out there in the zeitgeist right now. And I can say is the real discussion here is the language around down the road, the median rate lift tone.
18: Yep.
3: I guess we're not going to hear one and done.
18: I don't think so. And that's kind of what the experts tell us. You know, once the Fed starts, they tend to go in a little bit of a cycle. When is that? Two or three rate hikes. And that seems to be what the market's pricing in right now.
3: 10-year yield, 5.00%. Sweeney yield, I can't believe I'm saying this, Paul, 4.65%. 2-year yield.
18: Yep.
3: 30-year bond, 5.37%. The pros, like George Noble later, focused on the 10-year real yield. From New York City, across America, on YouTube, Bloomberg Surveillance.
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17: It's coming up on 7:40 on Wall Street. I'm Alexis Christophorus from the Bloomberg Interactive Brokers Studio. Stocks are set for another day in the red as 10-year yields rise to their highest level since 2007, with no let-up in climbing oil prices and a Fed hike widely expected tomorrow. We've got S&P futures down 15.5 points, or about 0.2%. Dow futures down 152, a loss there of 0.3%. NASDAQ futures down nearly 0.2%, or 54 points. Meantime, in the oil pits, Brent crude now at $106 a barrel and WTI crude at $102.40 a barrel. The Bloomberg Dollar Spot Index up 0.1% at 1196.61, and the Japanese yen down about 0.3% at 154.79 against the U.S. dollar. That 10-year yield up a basis point now, just fell back below 5%. The 30-year yield up 2 basis points at 5.36%. In stock news, shares of Dave and Buster's Entertainment getting clobbered in the pre-market, down about 13%. The arcade chain swung to a loss in the most recent quarter as it struggles to regain relevancy with customers. And the Gates Foundation plans to spend at least $1 billion over the next 2 years to improve access to artificial intelligence. The donation will go toward developing tools for those working in education, healthcare, and agriculture, and incorporating non-English language sources into large sets. We've got spot gold, $42.81 the ounce. That's a Bloomberg Business Flash. Tom and Paul.
3: 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It's a needed discussion. Her research note is absolutely brilliant. Lori Keith is in the battle zone known as Midcap Investment with Parnassus Investments. Lots of good work out of UCLA and Harvard, and we're thrilled she could join us this morning. Buried in your note is the EBITDA and margin reality of midcaps. There's a lot of lousy midcaps that aren't profitable, right?
5: That's absolutely correct. I mean, there's a wide dispersion within the midcap index, which I think is what creates such an opportunity for investors, in the sense that you can obtain diversifications, really have access to some very powerful long-term secular trends.
3: Right.
5: But at the same time, you know, there's a very nice dispersion of opportunity. And as you mentioned, some are very highly levered within the sector, but there's quite a few companies as an investor that you can really handpick that have these great long-term prospects.
3: Your number one holding, Bank of New York. I mean, we own Bank of New York because BNY.
18: Yep, he's our favorite.
3: And you know, the distinction of Bank of New York, besides they've paid a dividend since Nixon was president. I'm kidding. Washington was president. Tell us about Bank of New York just as an individual holding.
5: Absolutely. I mean, this is a company that has very steady, stable earnings. We look at the growth opportunity in the company to continue to really build on the trust and custodial business that they've been able to build out. So, I mean, this is an area that we think really represents a combination of quality. When we look at the competitive moat, we look at the relevancy, the management team that has an excellent discipline around capital allocation and long-term drivers. This is a name that we've held for quite some time that we think is quite interesting in the mid-cap space, and certainly not one that gets a lot of attention relative to the large mega-cap concentrated index that we're seeing quite a bit of participation in.
18: Lori, you're based in San Francisco, right in the middle of Silicon Valley here. How do you guys think about trying to get AI exposure in a mid-cap world? How do you guys think about that?
5: It's a really great question. I'd say there's a couple ways that we think about AI exposure. First is, you know, we're able to participate in a number of the enablers. So these are the companies that are direct beneficiaries of that CapEx spending that's going into that value chain. And I would say, you know, companies, obviously the semiconductor companies in the mid-cap space have been very attractive opportunities. But there's also a host of other companies, such as in the power space, you know, in terms of the power and the water, electrical instrumentation area. These are areas that we think have very long tail opportunity to participate as really second order beneficiaries of AI. And then also I would comment on the users of AI. I think certainly that is still early days, but we think there's a great opportunity as we have selected companies that have really been on the forefront of implementing AI within their organization to really drive that productivity, to drive efficiency gains, and ultimately, in some cases, even drive revenue enhancements. So there's a number of ways to play it, but we found very attractive opportunities at reasonable valuations. So you're not paying that really high price valuation for some of these mid-cap stocks that we think equally will participate in the outsized returns over the next decade.
18: In your mid-cap world right now, what's screening well, whether it's a sector or a factor? What's looking attractive to you guys these days?
5: I mean, I'd say in the mid-cap, we see really a diverse opportunity set. But certainly in some of the things that I would highlight in the power, for instance, we think that's an area that is going to be continuously constrained in terms of the ability to provide energy and generation sources to power all of these data centers. So we have a number of companies in the portfolio, such as a Brookfield Renewables, really a diversified renewables player that has the opportunity to really power from a wind, solar, hydro, even as nuclear is eventually built out, some of those technologies. We think that's an opportunity to really power the data centers. Certainly also on the water infrastructure side, a company like Xylem, they have very leading technologies, and as water is becoming quite scarce and needed all the way from the chip design into the data centers, we think that's another really interesting opportunity that is underappreciated today.
3: Don't be a stranger. Lori Keith, thank you so much. With Parnassus Investments here on Midcap Investments, really been a struggle in many ways, and her research note again shows that the EBITDA margin, some of the other margins across the income statement, underperform versus some of the glorious larger cap stocks. Futures at negative 14. With our news in New York City, Mr. Barr.
7: Thank you very much, Tom, Paul, Alexis. President Trump dismisses concerns about artificial intelligence. On his Truth Social network, he says, I'm the hoax buster, and I'm right now breaking another hoax that AI is going to take over, consume, and destroy the world, and that robots will be marching into our cities and getting rid of all of us. Meanwhile, House Speaker Mike Johnson is showing an openness to regulation of AI that clashes with President Trump's clear hostility to the idea. It's creating a divide within the party just weeks before a midterm election where Republicans are already facing strong headwinds. Bloomberg's Amy Morris reports from Washington.
8: House Speaker Mike Johnson says Congress potentially will need to impose guardrails on the AI industry.
9: Obviously, there's a need for guardrails, but there's also a keen need for the industry to self-regulate and report to us.
8: Johnson says AI platform providers are expected to gather at the White House for a meeting, but that has not yet been scheduled. House Democratic leader Hakeem Jeffries said in an interview with Bloomberg News that Congress needs to take decisive action. But Congress is not likely to act on any AI legislation anytime soon. The House is slated to leave Washington on Thursday and not return until after the November elections. In Washington, Amy Morris, Bloomberg Radio.
7: President Trump's daughter-in-law, Bettina, says a Russian oligarch paid for two incredible nights of celebration in the Bahamas after her wedding to Donald Trump Jr. The celebration was hosted by Umar Krimlev with ties to President Vladimir Putin. Widow's Bay was the big winner at the Emmy Awards aired on NBC, taking home a total of 14 trophies, including Best Comedy. Showrunner Katie Dippold accepted the award.
10: This was such a great collaboration of the best, wonderful weirdos and artists. These writers, these producers, these amazing actors, these directors, hero, thank you again. God, the editors, and I'm going to name everyone.
7: The Pitt took home the award for Outstanding Drama Series. Global news 24 hours a day and whenever you want it with Bloomberg News Now. I'm Michael Barr, and this is Bloomberg. Tom, Paul, Alexis.
3: And Michael Barr, thanks so much. The definitive read of the day on the terminal. You have to have a terminal, folks. Robert Schiffman is that precious at Bloomberg Intelligence. Paul, a jaw-dropping essay reconfirming $9 trillion is spending by AI.
18: Yeah, I mean, just Rob Schiffman, Bloomberg Intelligence credit analyst covering the tech sector. AI infrastructure spending, Tom, could reach $9 trillion cumulatively by 2031.
3: He says it's entering a curious phase.
18: Yes, because, you know, the capital markets are open, still pro-AI, yet even some of the leaders within the AI industry itself are saying, maybe we should put the brakes on some of this, slow down just a little bit to make sure that we've got a handle on what we're actually creating here. So you hear that caution there. President Trump and Vice President J.D. Vance on the other hand say, no, full speed ahead. We can't afford to risk losing out to China. So there's a little bit of tension building there in the marketplace.
3: Ed Ludlow, Bloomberg Technology. Look for that here in the coming days on this raging debate on what we all own now, artificial intelligence. Futures at negative 15, a VIX 17.11. From New York City, Bloomberg Surveillance.
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3: Good morning, everyone. We'll do a lot of data for you today. Very much correlated. Dollar stronger here. That barrel of Brent, it's coming down. 108, it's 105.95 right now. The newspapers, Alexis Christophorus, what do you have?
22: This comes from the Bloomberg. If you are a college sophomore or your child is a college sophomore with investment banking ambitions and you haven't started preparing for the job market, you're already behind. Investment banking more competitive than ever. Compensation exceeding $180,000 for first year analysts, and internship acceptance rates are now less than 1% at places like Goldman, JP Morgan. The path to Wall Street starts soon after you arrive at college, they're saying, with students now competing for spots in those student-run finance and investing clubs. Apparently, they're the hot big thing on campus. And this grueling process involves submitting dozens of applications. You've got to network with the bankers, even though you're a freshman in college. You've got to prepare for the interviews. And some students, or really their parents, are seeking professional help. Private coaches now for up to $5,000 will prep you for these jobs.
3: It's a little different than, weren't you playing lacrosse?
18: Exactly. My first year at Payne Webber, investment banking analyst, $22,500 a year.
22: Yeah.
18: Felt like a king. Partied like a king every night in the city after work. Well, I don't know. It's all the same. It's just the numbers go up.
22: But I love this article because it says, if students fail to secure a coveted internship spot, there's always management consulting at Penn's Wharton School. Students say it's becoming a running joke. You can tell who didn't get an offer by seeing who shows up to the next McKinsey info session.
3: Can I do a shout-out, quick shout-out?
22: Do it.
3: Sarah Yango came up to me in the food court three lifetimes ago. She's working on the West Coast for some AI company. You know, she has a cushy job now. She works like 3 days a week. Sarah says, we're doing terminals at colleges. Can you help us? And I traveled America with Sarah Yango putting 25 terminals into Name the University. And I couldn't believe the interest of 19 and 20-year-olds over learning to use the Bloomberg. It was just unbelievable. And this all started with Sarah Yango.
22: There are some private high schools here in the city that even have a coveted Bloomberg terminal.
3: Do they? Really?
22: And the schools use it in their literature to get you interested.
3: Okay. Next. What do you have?
22: This one's from Business Insider, how the AI jobs copalypse, I can't even say it, like an apocalypse, but with jobs there, I guess, playing out for young New York City tech workers. So New York City tech job postings are down about 50%. From 2022 to 2025, and they're hitting entry-level positions the hardest. This is according to a think tank, Center for an Urban Future. So AI's rise is part of it, they said, but also there are other economic factors like higher interest rates here in New York City that have, you know, moved tech sort of away from here, or maybe they're thinking more profitability in terms of tech, so they've pared things down. Business Insider says it's reported on the impact of generative AI on the job market, hitting college grads and early professionals the hardest. The report indicates that early career tech workers in the city are finding it hardest to break into the market, especially as the number of college grads capable of doing this job outnumbers the actual number of postings, which is an ongoing problem.
3: You got one quick one here?
22: Yeah, for the love of God, please put on headphones.
18: Yes,
22: this is from the Wall Street Journal. Thank you, Wall Street Journal. I was on a bus recently. Somebody had their phone, and they were playing some TikTok video like they were sitting in their living room.
18: Yes.
22: Apparently, this is okay. Oh, it's so, not okay.
18: It's unbelievable. Or having a conversation with somebody, like intimate details that I don't want to hear. You know,
3: I stood up in a restaurant, walked over to the host, whatever, and I said, you're moving my table.
22: Yeah.
3: I said, I'm done. I'm walking out of the restaurant.
22: Because somebody had their phone blaring.
3: They were, like Paul says, they were talking about their vacation days 3 months removed.
18: Yeah. So I don't
22: know. I mean, at least if it's current news, we can hear it. But come on.
3: It's too much. We're all back together.
18: Yeah, absolutely.
3: Can you do a newspaper article from Greece tomorrow?
22: Oh, I'll try. We have those on the terminal.
3: If you could do a newspaper article from Corfu, that would be so cool.
22: I will find that for you.
3: We'll talk about Corfu, folks. It's halfway up to Venice. On the west side of Greece. Nice. It's like I've never been. I don't have a life. But
18: you got to get out a little more.
22: I did bring you back baklava from there.
18: Baklava,
3: you did. I did. I'll have that after the show.
22: Okay, nice.
3: It looks like very good to say the least. What are we doing? I saw a video last night of a guy that died far, far too quickly. Chris Whitley with a definitive album recorded in New Orleans. Poison Girl.
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9: For SRN News, I'm Rich Thomason in Washington. President Trump is dismissing as a sick conspiracy worries about AI going rogue, as well as fierce opposition to data centers.
10: Industry leaders say the development of artificial intelligence should slow down to give safety efforts time to catch up.
17: These people are noticing that the recent instance.
10: AI safety researcher Raymond Douglas.
17: Are much worse than a lot of people were expecting, and that we need to do something pretty serious to handle them and make sure that something terrible doesn't happen.
10: He tells Sky News,
17: one way of making an AI not do something bad is to put guardrails around it so that even if it tries, it can't break out of the box or something like that.
10: But in a social media post, President Trump says the only guardrail needed is, quote, a strong and smart, high IQ president, suggesting the U.S. has that in him. I'm Ben Thomas.
9: On Wall Street, the Dow futures are down about 158 points. This is SRN News.
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1: And welcome to the Monday. Welcome to a new full week, school back in session, vacation's over. Back to work Monday on this September 14th, 2026. And Barry, just as the good news piled up on Friday, and we have a big day on the upside, today has been nothing but bad news, it would seem. It's piling up on the downside here today with a lot coming this week. Oh, what do we have? A Fed meeting begins tomorrow. I think 95% chance is the odds right now of a rate hike. We've got all this talk over the weekend about a coming slowdown in AI spending. Now, this is just conjecture. There's no numbers to support this, but it changes the sentiment on the market for the day. After finishing up the week quite strongly on Friday, we have continued rising oil prices. We're up to $103 per barrel with no relief in sight. And even our energy secretary now saying don't expect any kind of a resolution anytime soon with the Strait of Hormuz. And you have that Saudi pipeline, which is 4% of the world's supply of oil, being shut down over the weekend. That's weighing on the market. You've got the 10-year pushing up against 5% right now. I think we're at 4.98% on a 10-year. Rates continue to be high. That's compressing the multiple of the market. You've got the multiple on the S&P 500 right now, the forward PE, at 19, Barry. That's at the lower end of the 10-year average. That is the 10-year average. It just points out the relationship that interest rates have on the multiple of the market. We were carrying a 23 multiple.
2: Yeah.
1: When rates were in the low fours, right?
2: Yeah. And that was kind of the limit. You would always call kind of 23 that number where it would bump up against and eventually go the other way, or earnings would go up, right? And of course, right now you've got earnings going up and PE ratios going down. 19.
1: Yes.
2: At a 19 level, you've got a lot of room, right?
1: Well, you would think that's a pretty good entry point overall for the market. We just have to get rid of some of this, these global concerns that are holding the market down right now. Trump is wont to, a guy that likes to keep the markets rolling. And it's been a while since he's had any really good news coming out of the Middle East. That's what it's going to take here. There doesn't seem to be anything on the horizon right now. And, of course, as growth investors, you have to ask yourself, is it time for some hedges? I looked at over the weekend, or on Friday and Saturday morning, I looked at DXD, which is two times short the Dow. That's a healthy chart right now. I looked at SH, which is opposite of the S&P 500. And I also looked at PSQ, which is opposite the NASDAQ. They all are pretty healthy charts right now. They're firm. They've put in firm bottoms after imploding for most of the year here, 2026. And the other one I looked at, which probably looks the most juicy of all, is RWM, which is inverse the Russell 2000 index. Because when rates rise, they're the most vulnerable, the small caps. And the small caps have had a good year so far this year, but boy, they're kind of giving up the ghost right now.
2: Yeah, their cost of capital goes up significantly.
1: Yes, and they can't compete.
2: A lot of their debt is shorter term. Yeah, and a lot of their debt shorter term, they've got to roll it over periodically, so they're more susceptible to kind of whatever shorter term rates are in that particular environment. They don't have the luxury of borrowing for 20 years in advance.
1: No,
2: like some of these big tech companies have. But
1: yes,
2: that's a headwind.
1: Yes, we're also going to have an earnings season update. We're now just 2 weeks away, a little over 2 weeks away from the close of the third quarter of 2026.
3: And what are the expectations right now for the upcoming earnings season after closing out an earnings season where earnings jumped 50% for the S&P 500 versus the same comparable earnings season last year? We wrote a Micron article over the weekend in the newsletter. I hope you got the newsletter on Friday and Saturday afternoon, I guess it was. As we continue our

0: best one over the last 10 years. It's definitely right up there because it gets a grade. It gets a performance grade of A+. And then I go through the valuation over the next 5 years. Can it become a $10 trillion company? It's currently a $5 trillion company. Well, you can read that article from the newsletter that we sent out on Saturday afternoon. If you've never gotten that four-week trial to the newsletter, access to the Best Stocks Now app, the live trading alerts and market updates throughout the day coming from me personally. And what else does it include? Anything else? No, I think that's enough. Maybe we'll throw in a pen with Gunners. No, that's enough. And then we're going to have an update on the upcoming trip to Cleveland. Yeah. Which we've nailed down. We're going to be, what's the Independence? Independence, yeah, we'll be there. Ohio.
1: Yeah. Yep, September 29th and 30th. You'll be doing the workshop that evening on September 30th as well. That's in Independence, Ohio. We're at the Embassy Suites there, I think, and they refer to it as Rockside.
0: Yes. Looks like it's a little south of where we were last time, but it's closer to Columbus,
1: kind of the middle, you know,
0: yes, where we also have our show is heard on a daily weekday basis, so maybe the folks from there can make the trip up to the Embassy Suites. But the highlight of the trip for me are 2 days of closed door individual meetings with Barry and myself, and we talk about your financial situation, your current situation, where your money's parked currently, who's managing it, how it's performed, are you happy, are you not. We're not there to help do-it-yourselfers, okay, in these meetings. These meetings are reserved for folks that are exploring our services. I have nothing against do-it-yourselfers. God bless you.
1: Yeah, the workshops are great. That's a great.
0: Yeah, and that's where the workshop and the newsletters and the alerts and the subscriptions all come in as an aid to do-it-yourselfers. But there's most folks out there don't have the time. You know, we have a lot of clients that are doctors, dentists, engineers, this, that, professionals, retired, enjoying the grandkids, or not. Or traveling the world, and they don't want to do it yourself. And those are the folks that we target in these meetings. You have a rare opportunity to sit down with us for 45 minutes to 60 minutes, somewhere in that neighborhood, to book an appointment one-on-one and have us talk about your situation and see if we think we can be of any help to you. So to reserve an appointment with us on Tuesday or Wednesday, I believe that's September 30th, and I believe it's October 1st, at the Embassy Suites in Independence, Ohio, you need to call because those will fill up. They always do. And we always leave Thursday open just in case. I don't schedule my flight home until last minute.
1: Yeah, so
0: right?
1: Yep, we got Tuesday the 29th, we've got Wednesday the 30th,
0: and okay, then,
1: we've got October 1st if we
0: softly penciled in. So to reserve us a meeting with us, 855-611-BEST, 855-611-BEST. To come to the workshop on that Wednesday night from 7 to 9 p.m., also call to reserve a seat at 855-611-BEST or send us an email online at GundersonCapital.com. We'll be right back.
2: 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Is your main objective still

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0: Welcome back here to the second quarter of today's Best Stocks Now show. Well, the biggest news, the 10-year just hit 5%. That's big news. Let's hope that can be a resistance level and provide some support for the beleaguered 10-year, which is impacting the multiple in the market, and it's impacting, obviously, bond funds. As rates go up, the value of bonds go down. It's not a good year for bond funds at all. It has not been a good decade for bond funds at all, and I don't see why the next 5 to 10 years would be any different, because I don't see rates. We had a very unusual circumstance which drove rates down as low as they went. COVID definitely played a big part in that. And you got a lot of people sitting on a 30-year mortgage down in the low threes right now. And there's no way they're going to move to a new home and get a new loan at today's rates, which are approaching 7% now. And it's almost impossible for a entry-level couple, married couple, single, whatever, to buy a new home because of these interest rates and where they're at. And as of now, I don't really see any relief in sight. The only relief I see is getting oil prices under control, number one. And that's going to take some kind of big movement, whether it's diplomatic or bombastic.
1: Increasing diesel refining capacity. How about that?
0: Yes, there's a big problem that's raising interest rates. And we're not going to get any help from the Fed. In fact, it's pretty likely, I hate to say it, but it's pretty likely that we'll follow in the ECB's footsteps this Wednesday and hike rates by 0.25%. The market's kind of already done it. I don't know that hiking the rates would cause rates to go any higher. It seems like the market's already built that in. But it's affecting the biggest winners in the market, the highest PE stocks. They're the ones that are feeling the brunt of this so far today. The chips, obviously, NVIDIA, SK Hynix, Taiwan Semiconductor, Samsung, Broadcom, AMD, Micron, CoreWeave, Nebius, ASM, Marvell, Intel, you go on and on and on, and then you get the optics, fiber optics, Coherent, Applied Optoelectronics, Ciena, Celestica, Arista Networks, Cisco, Corning. They're all under pressure today because of comments made over the weekend by Anthropic's CEO, which we'll get to here in a bit, okay? And that definitely, and you know what else it really affects are long-term stocks. Now, the stocks I just mentioned aren't really considered long-term stocks. They're making money now. But you go out on the time horizon of companies that aren't making money now, the Oklos and the SMRs of the world, MP Materials and whatnot, they're really getting hit with this rising rates, because long-term stocks behave like long-term bonds in a rate rising cycle like we have right now. They get hit the worst. OpenAI now rules out a 2026 IPO over safety focus. It looks like Anthropic will probably be the first one, Barry, to go public. And
1: they're going to have to walk around. Yeah, I mean, okay, they're going to have to go on these road shows. I think that's why the CEO said what he said this weekend, because there's a backlash.
0: To get in front of it.
1: The only two things right now, the only thing that really Republicans and Democrats agree on is curbing AI in some form or
0: except
1: fashion.
0: Except Trump doesn't agree on it. Trump's not on board.
1: Yeah, I mean, from the House and the Senate, it looks like they're pushing.
0: They agree on something.
1: Prior to the election, we'll see what happens after the election. Maybe everyone goes back to embracing AI, at least if you're on the ballot.
0: Trump says, hey, we're locked in a race with China. Okay, you don't want to get locked in a race because you can do crazy things. It's not about machismo and who gets there first. You know, that's a little bit of a dangerous path. In the meantime, you've got crude oil, you know, at $103 per barrel right now, and no relief in sight. This is really a problem. I don't know. Something's got to give eventually. And you've got the Saudi Arabia pipeline. Now, on the other hand, our oil holdings are doing quite well today. Venture Global is doing quite well. LNG is doing quite well. Some of the energy service stocks, tanker rates are hitting new all-time highs for tankers because tankers are in short supply right now and carrying, you know, a brunt of the load with the Strait of Hormuz basically shut down. And then, of course, you have the outage from the Saudi pipeline, which threatens 4% of the global oil supply. So that is all a problem. Trump presses Fed for lower rates ahead of policy meeting. Good luck with that. I think you're going to get a quarter of a point rate hike, even though the inflation numbers have been good. They've been good. No issues there with inflation, but it's getting ahead of inflation with diesel prices affecting so many products and goods. It's just hard to believe that inflation's not going to rear its ugly head again. Anthropic. This is kind of a surprise to me. It's on track for a second straight quarter of profit. Anthropic expects to post positive adjusted operating income. Now, Barry, operating income, that's not net income. Am I mistaken there? Income is before all of the indirect expenses of depreciation have to come out of that, right?
1: Exactly. Right? Yeah. So you've got, you know, that's kind of your, think of it as your core business income. Obviously, your other pieces of income, financing income, as you've mentioned before, in terms of, you know, you could borrow money that would actually increase cash flow, at least cash on hand. Also, you know, it's a financing activity, which also pops up on, you know, on the income statement as well. But yeah, I kind of think of it as you know, what you're really in business for, right? That's your operating income. There's a lot of other ways, right, to increase earnings, whether it's buying back stock, like we said, issuing debt and other things. But operating income's pretty, usually, you know, one that you feel good about, at least from an accounting standpoint.
0: Yes, but I consider when you use the word profit, your statement,
1: that's a different number.
0: Profit is bottom line,
1: that's a different number.
0: Net income, earnings per share. But I guess it's better than nothing to be have a positive operating income. Okay, when we come back, I want to get to these comments that the CEO of Anthropic made over the weekend that is causing the spill in the AI stocks here this morning.
2: With SRN News, I'm Rich Thomason in Washington. Less than 50 days to the midterm elections, and the Supreme Court has dealt the Trump administration a setback on mail ballots. The High Court has rejected the administration's bid to tighten the rules governing such ballots. President Trump is dismissing as a sick conspiracy worries about AI going rogue, as well as a fierce opposition in some corners to data centers. Addressing the Ukrainian people, President Volodymyr Zelensky says his country is willing to de-escalate the Russia conflict. Quoting him, there is now a strong offer from the United States for a mutual moratorium on critical infrastructure strikes. Houthi rebels claim Saudi airstrikes have left three people dead in Yemen's southwest. On Wall Street this morning, stock futures so far in the red, the Dow down 137 points, the NASDAQ futures are off 37. SRN News.
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0: Welcome back here to the second half of today's Best Docs Now show. The name Dario Amodei is probably driving the drop for the most part in the AI sector stocks today. Who is Dario Amodei? Well, he's the CEO of Anthropic. He, along with several prominent AI leaders, have called for a slower pace of development. You know, the market doesn't like that word, very slower. Does that impact Micron?
1: Never does it. You know, well, and you know what it impacts? It also impacts the, you know, slower means further duration, which also gets more impacted, as you mentioned, with interest rates. So, if
0: yes,
1: you know, it doesn't mean that they won't end up spending, you know, trillions and trillions of dollars on it. That pace of spend may be, you know, a bit slower. We'll see how that, you know, actually shapes up. I think part of it has to do with, you know, once you get past this midterm election, then you'd be back pedal to the metal in terms of some of these build outs. But you know, anything when you're slowing down that cash flow that you're going to get, you're pushing that cash flow off into the future, that cash flow is worth less.
0: Yes, so, that's exactly right. I mean,
1: that's pretty much that.
0: Well, Dario, in an essay on his personal website on Saturday, so you go look it up, I suppose, Dario Amodei.
1: Personal website. That's
0: personal website said that the progress of improving AI model capabilities should be slowed down. He didn't really say that the infrastructure, the building of the infrastructure, should be slowed down. He said that the progress of improving AI model capability should be slowed down. OpenAI CEO Sam Altman responded to Amodei's essay on X. He said, "I agree with Dario that we need to pace the frontier, push it out further." In his own X post, Elon Musk, founder of SpaceX AI, previously XAI, did you know that he changed the name of from XAI to SpaceX AI? He says Dario is right. Okay. So you've got three of the major AI folks out there saying we need to slow down a little bit here. I don't know if that means the build out of the infrastructure or just in the development of more powerful models that can do more things. Microsoft CEO, meanwhile, which is ChatGPT or Copilot, Satya Nadella, has also endorsed the research focus and deliberate pacing needed to get alignment right as the design goal, while Google DeepMind CEO, another major player, that's Gemini, Demis Hassabis, has previously backed a coordinated approach to slowing frontier AI development if risk mount. And they seem to have mounted here recently, as there's been some rogue AI agents out there that have attacked other websites and whatnot. In July, CEO Nadella of Microsoft called for a U.S. global a U.S.-led global AI watchdog to screen the world's most advanced models. And then, of course, as I said, the one not on board with all of this is President Trump. He wants pedal to the metal as we race China, almost like in a race to the moon or the race to Mars or whatever the case may be. He wants pedal to the metal in this whole AI push. So that is causing the sell-off today in almost all of the AI stocks. There's a few that are up, but for the most part, all of them are down. Okay, the Fed meeting on Wednesday, we've talked about that. Boy, it seems like that thing comes around. Is it every 2 weeks or every 4 weeks? We're going to hear from our friend Kevin Warsh and his cohorts. They used to measure, Alan Greenspan's briefcase on the way to the meeting, all kinds of things, trying to get a clue. But it seems
1: it's 10 meetings a year. Yeah, it's 10 meetings a year.
0: It seems
1: so
0: like
1: every 100. Once in a while, you get Yeah, it does. Phil, I mean, well, with the Fed speak and the talk, going, it seems like it all the time. But yeah, we'll have the third, Wednesday. We'll get the decision. I think at 2 a.m. I mean 2 p.m. And then we'll get the press conference, whatever that looks like, at 2:30.
0: Yep.
1: So it'll be interesting. I think the Bank of Japan is likely to raise between now and then as well. And then we've got some more employment reports, if I'm not mistaken. I thought we just got those, but I saw it on the docket, so we'll see. Yeah,
0: we need some horrible employment reports. We need some horrible consumer – we need some horrible retail sales numbers to offset all this other crap. Super tanker freight rates surged to record highs, and that has been an area of the market, NAT – FRO, there's a slew of them out there. They rise and fall as the commodity oil rises and falls. But right now, there's quite a bottleneck. The super tanker rates for the very large crude carriers on the benchmark Middle East to China route hit a record of nearly $800,000. With the biggest wave of attacks on the Middle East shipping since the start of the U.S.-Iran conflict. It costs a lot of money now to ship oil. And that's the only way to get it to China from the Middle East is through the super tankers. SoftBank gets an $11.8 billion loan for OpenAI bet. I don't think I would invest in those bonds. That's another concern that should be reason for a bit of a pause is the money that these companies are spending in this AI race and infrastructure. And of course, that's the fuel behind the rise in SanDisk and Micron and Arista Networks and NVIDIA, etc. But if there's a slowdown there, that doesn't mean that the revenue won't eventually come. It just won't come as rapidly, this big bulge in earnings that you're going to see at Micron and SanDisk for the next few years anyways. Could level out just a little bit, but this debt that these companies are taking on to build this out, and in SoftBank's case to buy into OpenAI, which could never be a profitable company, man, I would not touch SoftBank myself. That's just me, as I worry about SoftBank and the investments they've made in a lot of these companies that have capital expenditure intensive and may never turn a profit.
1: And Goldman's, they all have the same similar risks. That's the problem.
0: Yeah,
1: too,
0: well,
1: Bill,
0: the competition.
1: They're all in very, very tightly concentrated right in the tech and AI sector. So any hiccup across the board for the industry as a whole is not good for SoftBank, which is what we're seeing currently.
0: Now, Goldman Sachs is very optimistic about the market, despite today's spill. They say that rising treasury yields are squeezing stock valuations, which we've been talking about, and creating new winners and losers across the market. Well, the new winners are really the tanker stocks and the oil stocks. That's all I'm really seeing. But Goldman Sachs strategists expect strong corporate earnings. That goes back to my thesis, strong corporate earnings and healthy balance sheets. Healthy balance sheets. Profit margins are better than they've ever been in the market. Record. Since they started keeping records on profit margins for the S&P 500 companies, they're the highest they've ever been. The earnings are the highest they've ever been. But with the surging of the 10-year to 5% now, it's compressing the multiples. It's not doing anything to earnings. A slowdown would do something to earnings, but it would just level it out over the years rather than having this big bulge in earnings. But the valuations are falling in the market as bond yields rise, and I said that 19x is where we're at right now on on the forward PE of the S&P 500. That's the lowest it's been. You got to go back to the beginning of 2023 when the NASDAQ went zoom, began its zoom to find a forward PE this low. All right. Well, we'll be back here in a bit, and we're going to talk about some individual companies in the news today, and there's several of them. This is the Best Stocks Now show.
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3: 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At Gunderson Capital, we have refined a holistic approach to planning and portfolio construction, with a focus on ensuring all of your investment assets are working in tandem to satisfy your financial goals. 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If you haven't had a financial review in a while or would like to learn more about our planning process, I encourage you to give me a call at 855-611-BEST. 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
0: This is Bill Gunderson, president of Gunderson Capital Management. I've been a professional money manager for the last 25 years. 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Well, it comes with the daily live alerts on the market and stocks that I am buying or selling in the 5 portfolios that I manage. It includes the weekly in-depth newsletter that I write as my own personal research into the market each Saturday. It also includes access to my powerful Best Stocks Now app, which currently has over 5,000 stocks, ETFs, and mutual funds in it. 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I look forward to spending the day and each weekend with you.
4: I was in the middle of the Atlantic Ocean when it happened. There was a sudden jolt and our submarine crashed on the seafloor. We were in total darkness.
5: That's Dr. Dejana Figueroa, a marine biologist and STEM teacher, talking about a deep sea dive she'll never forget.
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0: And welcome back here to the final segment of today's Best Stocks Now show. I'll try to get through as many of these individual stocks as we can here in the remaining minutes we have. Kioxia out of Japan, which is a memory firm, memory chips, is considering doing a U.S. IPO like SK Hynix did out of South Korea recently. By the way, SKHY was on a tear all last week. I'm sure it's down today. SKHY today is down 7.3%. It's volatile as all get out. But SK Hynix hit $1 trillion in market cap in the middle of last week. Kioxia is another player. It trades on the pink sheets. You can trade it. It is tradable. It does have enough volume in it. KXIAY. I'm going to add it to the app today, the beststocksnowapp.com, so that you know, we can get a feel for the track record. The chart looks pretty good. It's made some money for its investors. And a U.S. IPO, of course, they're taking advantage of this bulge in profits at the memory chip makers to do a public offering. Okay, you know what? I had a little confusion on this stock until I looked at its history. There's a stock with the symbol RUM. Has nothing to do with Johnny Depp. And he's got a new movie coming out, Johnny Depp. It's been a while.
1: No, we're not talking Bacardi here with Rum?
0: No, Rum Group. You remember Rumble?
1: Oh,
0: Rumble,
1: yeah,
0: went online when Twitter banned all these people, you know, and Trump created his Truth Social. And along came Rumble, which was a conservative brand of social media. And Devin Nunes, I believe, was appointed as the CEO of the company. Well, they've changed their name to RUM Group. They've changed their business model to an AI company. RUM Group shares up 14.6% today. And it's been showing up in my screens, my daily screens of momentum stocks and B-plus or better ranked stocks. This is the company formerly known as Rumble. It was primarily a video platform, kind of competing with YouTube. But now it's become a cloud infrastructure and AI computing company. The company changed its name to RUM Group in June 2026. So if you got a little Coke, you buy a little rum stock, you can have a rum and Coke. Rum shares jumped after reports surfaced that Anthropic agreed to a $13.8 billion computing contract with the company. Now there's an example of capital spending by these big, what do we call these, mega, mata, what do we call these data companies, Anthropic, and there's a name I can't think of right now.
1: Oh, you're talking about the hyperscalers.
0: Yeah, hyperscaler, and the money they got to spend, and here's a company on the receiving end of that spend. This is where we want to be. The report indicates that Anthropic has entered into a deal with RUM Group. I don't know if Devin Nunes is still the CEO. I doubt it. But he was a congressman out of California who ran some very important committees in Washington, D.C. before he left the government world and went to the private world. Well, I'm sure he's done a lot better financially. In an August securities filing, RUM Group revealed the $13.7 billion contract. That's a big contract for a company that is $3.5 billion in market cap. Of course, they're adding a lot of market capitalization today. So RUM is one that we've been watching. I didn't realize it was the old Rumble till I looked into its history today. Another one here with a big win that I have not heard of, and I'm adding this one to the app today, Elmet Group. Elmet soars. It is up 45% today after winning a $2 billion U.S. tungsten contract. Now, this is only, before the day started, this was about a $250 million company. That's a micro cap. But they get a $2 billion contract from the Pentagon. And Pentagon also made a $450 million investment into this company. Elmet has quite a history. It goes back to 1929. The predecessor of Elmet Technologies was founded in Maine. The business specialized in refractory metals, particularly tungsten and molybdenum, which aluminum comes
1: there's
0: from.
1: There's your
0: molybdenum.
1: Right?
0: Yes, there's my molybdenum products used in demanding industrial and defensive applications. For more than 70 years, the business operated as a part of Royal Philips and Philips Lighting, which is Philips Group, PHG. They've been around for a long time. They have a lot of, they got in trouble with the sleep apnea machines. Following its separation from Philips, Elmet became a U.S.-owned company headquartered in Lewiston, Maine. The company expanded its manufacturing and machining capabilities and established itself as one of the few vertically integrated U.S. producers of tungsten and molybdenum products. So there you have it, ELMT. We're not going to get to the others. Venture Global did get a 20-year LNG deal with China Gas. We like Venture Global, VG, in this environment. We're out of time. Okay, now, again, we're coming to Cleveland on September 29th and 30th. We're coming to Independence, Ohio at the Embassy Suites. Tuesday and Wednesday, individual appointments with Bill and Barry behind closed doors, a nice conference room to talk about your situation. Not to pick our brains about the stocks we like. 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To come to the workshop on Wednesday night in Independence, Ohio, at the Embassy Suites, go to GundersonCapital.com or call us at 855-611-BEST, 855-611-BEST. Do I hear the music?
1: No, not yet.
0: Okay, well, Novo Nordisk rebrands to Novo. Novo got rid of the Nordisk part of the name as they rebrand. That's been a stinker of a stock, though. Even with their weight loss, their blockbuster Wegovy weight loss drug, maybe this will kick it into gear. Okay, well, this has been fun. We'll come back and do it all over again tomorrow. Hopefully we won't have so much bad news tomorrow. It'll be better. This is the Best Stocks Now show. Have a great day, everybody.
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7: What is the trend structure of the equity market right now?
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7: Good morning, everyone. Tom Keene, Paul Sweeney, Michael Barr, Alexis Christophorus. She killed it with stock movers there.
11: All over.
7: All three, you know, yep. They could be future Dow components. With us now in the studio, we're going to get to it in a moment. George Noble with us. What is it like if Dominic Constant,
11: I know, that's
7: Francis
11: a solid
7: Gannon,
11: lineup.
7: And George Noble all together in the studio?
11: I know.
7: It's like a hat trick of excellence.
11: We're just killing it here,
7: it's
11: interns.
7: It's just too much. Yep. I mean, the interns, and we have fall interns are better. They're more responsible than summer interns.
11: Yeah, they're just here for
7: so
11: the parties.
7: How it goes. 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George Noble needs no introduction. He and a guy named Mobius basically took Sir John Templeton's path-breaking value large cap international investment and said, let's make this dance. What was it like way back at Fidelity, like the first couple months of Fidelity International? You had to justify your existence.
4: Yes, so my mentor, Peter Lynch, had insatiable curiosity, and he needed a foreign stock jock. So they came to me in early 84, and they said, you ever been abroad? I said, yeah, I've been to Tijuana, I've been to Montreal, what do you need to know? So they sent me off to Europe, and they said, get your glove, because end of the year of 84, we're going to start our first foreign stock fund. I was it. So, you know, but as with most things with Ned Johnson, they gave you opportunity, they threw you into the fire, and let's see what you got.
7: The fire right now is AI. You are scathing. Our listeners and viewers that own this stuff in their retirement plans at Fidelity, everywhere else as well, what should be their action into the autumn?
4: Why am I not surprised by the question? We spoke about it a couple months ago when I was last on. Things have gone from bad to worse. And let's just step back for a second, because there's so much day-to-day volatility, this announcement, that release, et cetera, et cetera. Most recently, all this stuff over the weekend. I mean, Tom, Paul, think about this. You have a commodity that's deflating at, like, record speed, with debt that's being built up at record speed. Like, what could possibly go wrong, okay? So every day, you know, every week, there's another model that comes out, and then the Chinese can do it for 95% off. And now there's noises about, you know, Trump maybe is going to ban Chinese AI or whatever. As we said last time, I think this is going to be the biggest misallocation of capital in history.
1: Wow.
4: And when people say, is it worse than .com, not as bad as .com, history rhymes, it doesn't repeat. I read something interesting the other day, not an original thought, but I thought this fellow put it brilliantly. He said, you know, this AI thing, it kind of reminds him, it's kind of like if you took .com and merged it with the great financial crisis, i.e. all the Ponzi finance schemes of housing, it's kind of what you got.
11: Oh, boy. So what aren't you buying here, I guess, in terms of the concept of AI? I think we're all kind of in a state, but we're trying to every day learn a little bit more what this means, what it actually is. To me, it just feels like what we were talking about 5 years ago, which was big data, and it's just another term. But I've been told, no, this is a new way of computing. This is a new way of processing information, and it requires a tremendous amount of computing power, which requires a tremendous amount of capital, and that's kind of what you got to get your head around. You're not buying that?
4: No. Okay. We all use AI. I use AI.
11: Yep.
4: People savagely attack me on Substack and X because, oh, you used AI. Yeah, I like AI. Okay. Mm-hmm. Doesn't mean it's a good investment. It's like, you know, Peter always used to talk about, you know, the difference between a product and the stock, all right? Okay. The question is AI, if you do reverse engineer the math and you look at the trillions we're spending on CapEx and just reverse engineer and say, okay, how much of gross profits do they need to make to justify that? And in turn, what are the implied revenues that you need to justify that? Liars figure, but figures don't lie. Mm-hmm. And so the question is there going to be an acceptable return on capital, all this trillions of dollars are being spent, or is this going to be, you know, $100 billion TAM, and you're going to end up with a commodity business, and there's going to be no margins? That's the issue. Mm-hmm. One last point I want to say on this. Peter Behrens, a bank credit analyst, made a really good observation a couple months ago, likening it to .com. He said, you know, the folks in 99 who were all bullish on the internet, they were right. Internet traffic went up like 43% compound for the next 25 years. It went up like 25 million%. Didn't stop Nortel from going bankrupt and Global Crossing from going bankrupt. Right. These are two different things.
7: George Noble with us, folks. Hugely visible on social. Can't say enough about his careful writings on Twitter, on LinkedIn as well. Of course, definitive forever at Fidelity International. I love how Justin Bear treated you in the book. I mean, I read the book cover to cover. Just enjoyed it. I mean, they kept lockovers out of it. You know, I went through, I did an index search for lockovers just to see how many people were in it. Thank God they kept that. That and the Boston Racquet Club, they kept out of it. What's different now in the racket? Is it easier not to lose money now because of the cacophony we're living in terms of financial?
4: Is it easier
7: not to lose money?
4: I actually think it's easier to lose money. And the reason is, and I'm breaking this here, we've heard, you know, the term fiscal dominance has made the rounds the last couple of years. If I hear that term one more time, I'm going to put my fist through the wall. Well, I'm coming out with a new phrase. It's called narrative dominance. Narrative dominance. Mm-hmm. In other words,
7: I love that.
4: Okay, it's. Do you remember the book Alan Keyes wrote a few years ago, The Post-Truth Society? Mm-hmm. We're in the post-truth stock market. Doesn't matter what reality is.
7: Right.
4: They're trying to tell you this is what you should believe, and we're going to put enough liquidity, spike the drinks enough. So, what are you complaining about, Tom? You're looking at these numbers and everything.
7: Can you parse between Mag 7, or do you treat them all the same?
4: They're all a little bit different, but so for instance, no surprise, we've talked about this before, the electric car company that shall not be named uniquely stands out for being extraordinarily unattractive, all right? I've never seen a short at such scale, $1.5 trillion, and then with its cousin SpaceX, which we spoke about last time as well. SpaceX is not Mag 7, but those are just unbelievable companies. They're just atrocious. And then at the other extreme, you have, you know, Google, fine, and then everything in between. So, again, it's a market of stocks. Know what you own. Peter Lynch, please call your office.
11: So, how concerned are you about the overall economy because so much of economic growth, underlying economic growth, is AI related? You pull that out, what does that mean?
4: Again, the economy is not the market. The market's not the economy. I am concerned. My call has not been for recession. Ours has been for rotation, not recession. However, as we've been discussing, you know, this Ponzi finance, circular financing with it's underwriting AI. When the market says no mas, when you start looking at the CDS on Oracle or mm-hmm. you know whatever, and the market says game over. To your point, you're asking the right question. Mm-hmm. And I think we're looking at, you know, I'm focused on the market, not on the economy so much. But when you're spending trillions of dollars and running a deficit of 7% of GDP, like, how are you going to get a recession? All right. Problem is, you're looking at a global increase in cost of capital.
7: And a nominal GDP or a character of it maybe we've never seen before. So you mentioned CDS, credit default swap. And, you know, there's a debate, folks, about its efficacy in that. The blunt instrument is, I'm looking on the screen at the yield space, it's price down, yield up. How does that play out? Is it play out where, like in August of 1998, it just breaks or because of leverage or whatever? Or do you see it as just sort of ebbing into some form of cataclysm?
4: Well, what's really interesting here, much has been said about the passive bid and indexation, and much has been said about the huge deficit spending. And so if you think about past cycles, Tom, what will bring on the contraction is if stocks go down, corporate managers cut back, and that gives you the economic impulse to have a slowdown, if not recession. With stock prices, though, continuing to stay up there, that sort of information content from the price signal is missing, all right? And they keep driving the economy with more fiscal spending. So to your question, everyone wants to know what's the magic level of rates that is going to cause this thing to topple over. As you know, I've been pretty outspoken about Scott Bessent and what the Fed's trying to do. And, you know, on August 19th, when he said, oh, we're buying bonds and we're going from $2 billion to $4 billion or $4 billion, whatever the number was, I said, no, this is a sign to short bonds, not buy bonds. Scott Bessent is the modern-day equivalent of Norman Lamont. This is the UK, 1991. I find it really rich that Mr. Bessent, who, by the way, is wrongly credited for having been involved in the Soros, Druckenmiller takedown of the Bank of England, had nothing to do with it at all. He basically is Norman Lamont now. And by that, I mean, what got the Bank of England in trouble is when you defend an artificial price that's not justified by the fundamentals, the market attacks you. And that's what he's trying to do with our bond market right now. And as a matter of fact, with the whole AI complex, I would say, they're trying to prop something up which has no economic justification. It goes back to our last meeting, right? And people say, well, I'm just like AI. So look, show me the cash flows. You can't.
11: Yeah.
4: And so I think the market's going to continue to attack the bonds. I think yields are going to continue to go up. I also think the market's going to attack AI. And I expect the whole edifice to collapse.
11: Well, that means a lot of the S&P earnings that we've seen year to date this year, I mean, 20 handle, 30 handle in the second quarter. I'm not sure the exact math, but what I'm hearing from strategists is like at least half of that growth was AI spending related, margin related. So that doesn't bode well for the equity markets at all.
4: I don't think so. I agree with you. You know, markets are discounting mechanisms. Wayne Gretzky, please call your office. Let's go to where the puck is going, not where it is right now. And so, and then the other thing I would say in respect to where we are on the, in the earnings clock right now, I find it remarkable that the market has held up as well as it has, given the surge in bond yields and surge in oil prices. If Tom had come to us, Paul, 2 months ago and said, you know, I have a dream that one day bond yields are going to be at 5 and crude's going to be at wherever, what's the equity market going to do? We'd say, no, it's going to be down a lot.
7: George, one final question here, which is people are comfortable. And I would suggest every conversation buried in paragraph

0: Capital Advisors with a small affinity to Mr. Lynch and Fidelity from ages ago. Futures negative 4, an improving tape in the last 2 hours. We need an update from the Interactive Broker Studios. The Bloomberg Business Flash, Alexis Christophorus.
1: And I want to begin with Treasury Secretary Scott Bessent, because he is scheduled to testify before the House Financial Services Committee around 10 a.m. Wall Street time this morning. We'll bring that to you live once it starts. Lawmakers are expected to ask Bessent about rising oil and fuel prices, inflation, Fed policy, the bond market, you name it. As for stock futures, they are lower right now as elevated oil prices pile fresh pressure on Treasuries, pushing the 10-year yield to its highest level since 2007. Traders are now pricing in a more than 90% chance of a rate hike tomorrow from the Federal Reserve. We have got S&P futures down just 4 points. Dow futures now down by 96. And NASDAQ futures giving back about 19 points. Though Brent trading around $106 a barrel as traders weigh disruptions to Middle East supplies. Also, a critical Saudi Arabian pipeline still remains offline. The Bloomberg Dollar Spot Index up a tenth of a percent at 1196.63. And Bitcoin at 76,923 on a day that the Senate is set to vote on the Clarity Act. President Trump has traded more securities than every member of Congress combined since he returned to office, even as he works to pass a stock purchasing ban for lawmakers that would exclude him from any restrictions. According to a Bloomberg review of his disclosures, Trump or his money managers made nearly 28,700 trades in the 17 months between his second inauguration and the end of June. That is compared with about 22,000 that lawmakers made collectively. And that's your Bloomberg Business Flash.
0: That's like Lisa Mateo's kids do that.
2: Yeah, oh, they're active in the market.
0: Yeah, I think they're up to like 32,000 trades. Alexis Christophorus, thank you so much. Yeah. Bloomberg Surveillance this morning. 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Interesting discussions going on. Danny Berger here with a conversation with a gentleman from Boston and Bank of America, Brian Moynihan.
3: I'm not the person running these companies. They have now said they should slow down. So I think this interesting, you basically had the analogy I said to somebody, we were talking with somebody today, was you have the NASCAR drivers saying, please slow down the cars. And the question is who's going to decide how you slow them down? Should it be the government, you know, the governing body, the Congress in this case, the administration? Should it be the private sector saying, wait a second, you've got to slow this down because if you're selling this product that has these impacts, we can't use it, or whether it's society writ large. So, but the good news is, everybody sees that the pace of this change has to be absorbed, and I think that's what you heard from the leaders that are just unbelievable companies, unbelievable at this, said the pace has to slow down, and that we have to make sure that we don't put an agent out there that can act on its own. That's far different than using AI in a controlled environment. When you say, when you put a completely autonomous agent out there, that's the big concern. Can it cause problems in hacking? You know, that's sort of the questions of Mythos and things like that. Or can it cause questions by ganging up with other people? That's what you've been reading about in the papers. So I think they're wise. They're saying, hey, we have a great product here. Let's not gum it up by having it do some things that cause an overregulation.
4: I wonder, though, how you see your own role in this and your peers, because you might not be building the things, but you're helping finance build the AI ecosystem. Yeah. So does the financial services industry have a role here, too, to make sure this is developed in an ethical way?
3: Well, you've got the other thing is we're a major user of it. So if there's going to be a revenue streams, these companies are going to come from companies like ours. So we deployed $400 million plus in AI capabilities this year. We're going to deploy more than that next year. It works. Our Erica we developed 10 years ago. So we believe in the power of digital manipulation of data and information and process. And all that. Believe it to our core. And that's not a question. The question is, we believe as a company we have to give the right answer. If you went into Erica and used it and we gave you the wrong answer, not a great client experience. So we are careful that we deploy it with the controls, the people in the loop and things like that. That is the responsibility we have as a user to make sure the people are giving us products we can use. As a financier, we have to worry about what's the liability. So you hear a lot of talk about product liability from different types of people saying, oh, the product liability that might be incurred. Well, we have to think about that as a lender, and the markets have to think about that as a funder. So those are the issues. That's not new issues. Those are being raised as we speak. But just the maturity cycle, like everything, it goes so fast now that we have to think that through. And you know, product liability around products from cars and things took years to develop. So the question is, how do you do it? And on the other hand, we have a competitive race between us and other parties.

0: a world we're not on our own, so that adds a complexity. But yes, we as a bank have to help think this through, and we work with these companies in a lot of different ways. And what it can do for hacking, cybersecurity, we work with them in terms of applying it and how it works. And our job is just to bring our perspective and help them think about it, along with governments and others.
1: Brian Moynihan with Danny Brewer. Can I just editorialize? I don't think anybody in the racket is more cut and chiseled than Brian Moynihan. Oh, he looks exactly the same as he did years ago in Boston.
2: Some of these jobs, they age the executives, as you would expect, but some don't.
1: I mean, it's like in Silo. I think they put him in one of those cryo sleeper things to keep the age
2: good
1: going.
2: For him. All right.
1: So George Noble there, folks. The goal of Paul and I is to have a lot of diversity of opinion. But George gets some headlines. I mean, he gets some visibility.
2: He does, because, I mean, you know, I don't think he's, as I understood it, he doesn't necessarily question the technology. He's simply questioning kind of the valuation being ascribed to that technology, both in the equity markets as well as the credit markets. And so if that is, in fact, the case, then that spells some broad challenges and, you know, headwinds for not just those stocks, but the stock market, arguably the economy broadly defined. So we'll have to see here.
1: Just got an email in. I mean, they know Michael Barr's beard.
2: Yeah.
1: You know, I mean, you know, it's like a permanent fixture. They're looking at my beard and going, what are you? You're no Michael Barr.
2: No.
1: So why am I, you know, folks, I'm not shaving my beard until Tottenham scores a goal.
2: Oh, okay. Well, that could
1: They're like four games into it.
2: Yep.
1: They play Liverpool tonight in like the League Cup or something, which I still don't understand.
3: All right.
1: Farrell once explained it to me over a beverage. But Tottenham is yet to score in four games.
2: Is that right? That's
1: I mean, it's like NHL hockey where four games and you can't put the puck in the net.
2: Yeah, exactly.
1: I'm not shaving until they score.
2: Okay, well, that's we'll have to bear
1: Liverpool tonight.
2: Yep.
1: We'll have to see what the Tots do. Futures -3. It's a better shape than it was 2 hours ago, but still a tepid feature. Of course, that's into the Fed decides tomorrow. Hugely anticipated. Really looking forward to the effort in the afternoon. Some great conversations lined up there well. Brent pulls back 109, 108. Brent, 105, rounded up 106. West Texas, 101 a barrel. From New York City, it's Bloomberg Surveillance.
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1: Good morning, everyone. Just a great set of conversations today. Thank you for the many comments. We're on Twitter, LinkedIn as well, and go on YouTube. Subscribe to Bloomberg Podcast. Had a briefing yesterday from the tech people all come in. First of all, they all live in Brooklyn.
2: Yep.
1: And nobody, cool there's kids. Only one color, black.
2: Yep.
1: I got to get a tattoo.
2: No.
1: They all get tattoos. All right. They get the whole thing
2: try
1: that.
2: Get
1: going.
2: Shut.
1: And the YouTube, I mean, thank you so much for the YouTube love. Just really, really humbled by the growth of that. If, for me, it's an experiment, but it's like becoming dominant. It's like.
2: It's a business. Pretty, I mean, subscribe advertisers are all over it.
1: To Bloomberg Podcast is how you do it. So what we're going to do is get the markets open here. Futures negative two. But we did something twisted now. We're going to talk about the twist. We're going to talk about the shift. We're going to talk about what's going on. The butterfly. Within the yield space, because it's so simplistic in the media. OMG, price down, yield higher, world coming to an end. Sin Jin Bowen with us right now, high yield bonds and all at Beach Point Capital, decades of experience. But spreads haven't changed, right?
13: That's right. Spreads are pretty flat. They're historically tight, especially in the higher quality parts of the market.
1: That's good.
13: It is good, especially for the issuer base, which are still exhibiting really strong fundamentals. It doesn't bode well if a company does have an operational misstep. The asymmetric downside can be extreme in price action. But so far, the index is performing really well, and that's in large part just because of those fundamentals.
2: This is what I do when a bond person comes in, because I don't know what's going on in the bond market. I go to INGO function, and I click on fixed income. I look at some of the returns in the United States in the various bond markets. So just for example, the U.S. ag is down 1.46%. So that's the aggregate corporate bond market in the U.S. But here's some outliers. U.S. corporate high yield, positive 1.8% this year to date. Leveraged loans, which is where I used to play back in the day, actually up 3.4%. So, Sinjin, in your world, people are willing to take risk here, it seems like, credit risk, and go a little bit down in the capital structure.
13: Yeah, it's true. I mean, part of that is a function of bond math itself. So high yield has lower interest rate sensitivity than the ag does.
2: Bond math. That's where I tuned out that.
13: And floating rate, it continues to outperform in mostly simply because of interest rates. But also, the issuer base itself, hasn't had the same, there are different degrees of exposures to both cyclical functions coming out of the inflationary pressures from the macro down, as well as the AI trade on both sides of it.
1: The marketing chit chat is, OMG, don't worry about it. Everything's fine. Gather yield while you wait for price to come back. Translate that into your real adult world. Is it valid to say I'm going to capture yield while my price is down 3%, 4%, 5%, 6%?
13: I think that's valid, especially in floating rate right now. And if we do get a hike tomorrow, and all signals point to yes, then floating rate should continue to outperform. And that's real income that you're generating off those loan assets. On the high yield side, over 50% is rated double B. It is longer in interest rate duration. It's higher quality. And it is more sensitive to those interest rate moves. And so that yields might be a little more volatile in that space.
2: How do you guys pick bonds these days? Is it sector? Is it factor? Is it just risk weighted adjusted returns? How do you guys kind of screen stuff?
13: So we are fundamental bottom up investors. Okay. So we are screening the entire universe of investable bonds and loans. And we're doing sector research to understand the industry trends, pick which ones might then translate into winners and losers who choose to finance themselves in our asset classes. And then we do careful security selection from that point.
1: It's just that we got to get to the market. Let me get this in and we'll come back. Sinjin Bowron with us with Beach Point Capital. What is your take on the next marginal gazillion eight tranche hyperscaler bond deal? Is it different than the last 14 or is it a new now?
13: We actually don't think it's a new. We think that there's very little nuance and price differentiation between these types of deals. And that won't happen until there is some sort of credit differential from a fundamental perspective. So we've largely avoided that space, but at some point it's going to be hard to ignore just because of the sheer amount of issuance.
2: So how's the new issuance in your market? Is it active? Is it an investment grade?
13: It is coming back. So after Labor Day especially, the new issue market reamplified. There's a range of different use of proceeds from even new money transactions in the form of LBOs and M&A, as well as dividend deals. In the loan market, because it's outperformed so well, you do have this repricing wave, which causes some repression among buyers as they crowd up into the upper echelons. But in general, the new issue market's pretty healthy. And in fact, there are a few indicators showing that even some of the software names can push out some of their maturities, but they do so at a cost.
1: Let's come back. Sinjin Bowron with us with Beach Point Capital here on the shades of credit in bills, notes, and bonds that are out there. Futures have improved in the last 2-3 hours, -7 now with the VIX in nicely, 16.84. Yields are higher. That's the big story of the day. We need to get to the market opening.
14: All right. Thanks a lot, Tom. Not only yields are higher, oil higher as well. Brent crude up 1.33%, now above $107 a barrel. And WTI crude sitting at $103 a barrel, up 1.5%. As for stocks, we are seeing some red arrows here in the equities market to start our morning. The S&P 500 down just 3 points. We've got the Dow Jones Industrial Average down 0.2%, or 110. NASDAQ Composite down 34, or about 0.1%. And the NASDAQ 100 down about 15 points to start our day. The Bloomberg Dollar Spot Index up 0.1% at 1196.87. And the Japanese yen down 0.5% at 155.08 against the U.S. dollar. Bitcoin down about 3% now at 76,781. And as a result, we have got a lot of crypto-related stocks starting the morning lower. Coinbase down 5%, Robinhood down 3%, and Strategy down about 4%. And yields mixed, the 10-year at 5%, its highest level since 2007. That is your Bloomberg Opening Bell Report. Tom and Paul.
1: Alexis Christophers, thank you so much. Really, really appreciate it. This morning down -170. Sinjin Bowron from Los Angeles, of course, with Beach Point Capital Management. Would you buy LA paper now? Would you buy municipal bonds out of California? Is there a debt opportunity there with the uproar over taxation and people migrating?
13: Well, it's certainly good for headlines. And, you know, It's hard to know sort of what the path forward is, especially given the sort of, you were in an election year and there's a range of policy proposals, not only in California, but across, you know, most local municipalities and even at the federal level. So it's hard to gauge at this point. Probably don't want to touch that volatility.
2: How's the private credit market impacted your market, the high yield market, the senior loan market? Because now if I need some capital, I've now got another place to go. How's that impacted your market?
13: There's been a lot of share shift, and issuers now, you know, especially sponsor-backed issuers, can shop around for the best asset class and solve for their needs, whether it's structure or a specific debt package that they want, or it's simply cost of borrowing. That convergence between the asset classes ebbs and flows. Right now, it's more on the private issuers coming back to the public side, in part because they're solving for that cost of borrowing first and foremost. But over time, we expect more convergence between these asset classes. They're not all that different other than size of company and speed of execution of getting a deal done.
1: What's hidden out there? In October of 1987, I learned what was hidden.
2: Yeah.
1: Portfolio insurance. In 19, I've had the honor of talking, I think, 3 times to Myron Scholes about 1998 and what was hidden. It's always in your world. It's always your fault. With the history of Harvard and Chicago, what's hidden out there, Sinjin?
13: Well, first of all, there's been a lot of private credit that's been created over the past 5 and 10 years.
1: Do we know what it's worth?
13: It's worth par, according to most marks. But just by the sheer nature of private credit, that is opaque in terms of financial disclosures and being able to aggregate that up to a more macro view. Mm-hmm. And so it's hard to know if the underwriting standards across all of that credit has been created in a responsible way and is priced appropriately. And I would say that a lot of that credit has been created at times when the economy has been performing very well.
2: Yep.
13: And so if we do get even sort of a garden variety recession, how does all of that behave through that time period?
1: Thank you so much. Yep. It's been wonderful. We're going to LA in February, right? Lucas Shaw's got his thing.
2: Oh, I know.
1: There,
2: but, I know. He's a player.
1: Just, 3 a.m.
2: Sure.
1: Out there.
2: No problem.
1: Beachside Sunset Tower Hotel.
2: Yep.
1: Cool. St. John Barn.
2: We
1: could do that.
2: Shutters on the beach.
13: Sounds great.
1: St. John, thank you so much. Beach Point Capital. I learned a lot. I love even a bond guy when the equity market opens. That's how strange the show is. We'll have to talk to the bookers about that. Dow negative 287 right now. SP negative 18. NASDAQ really, really quite constructive, actually. Down only 0.2%. Brent, it's jumped up here in the last hour. 105 has become 107, rounded up 108, up $2 on Brent crude. And the dollar resilience, yen comes back, weaker yen, 154, suddenly a 155 on Japanese yen. We're on YouTube. Subscribe to Bloomberg Podcast. Good morning. SiriusXM, channel 121, Bloomberg Surveillance.
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14: It's coming up on 9:40 on Wall Street. I'm Alexis Christophers from the Bloomberg Interactive Brokers Studio. Stocks and bonds are lower in the countdown to the Federal Reserve's decision tomorrow on interest rates as elevated oil prices raise concerns about inflation. We've got the S&P 500 down just 9 points. Dow Jones Industrial Average, though, slipping about 300 points or more than 0.5%, and the NASDAQ composite down 33 points or about 0.1%. At the same time, we've got Brent crude now at about $107.40 a barrel. That is up more than 1.5%. WTI crude, $103.52 a barrel, up better than 2%. And yields are mostly higher. The 10-year is now at 5%, highest level since 2007. We've got the 30-year yield at 5.36%. No fun and games for Dave and Buster's Entertainment today. That stock down nearly 9% after the arcade chain swung to a loss in the most recent quarter. Reuters is reporting that Waystar is considering strategic options, including a sale of the software company that provides billing payment software for medical providers. And General Motors is integrating Apple's CarPlay in its latest infotainment system. It comes 3 years after GM upset some consumers by eliminating the popular interface from its electric vehicles. That's your Bloomberg Business Flash. Back to Tom and Paul.
1: Thanks so much, Alexis. Really appreciate it. Dow negative 297. Wait to the tape. Alexis mentions oil popping $2 over the last hour. I'd say 107 there on Brent. One of the highlights of my spring is Quinnipiac College puts on this thing for college kids, like 1,200 kids.
2: All right.
1: And they're professors. And they all lean forward. They really listen. It's really, really, really quite something to see. It's invented by Quinnipiac. Also invented by Quinnipiac was Brian Mandelbaum, who darkened the door there years ago, and has been hugely successful at judging our consumer spending. What's the number one myth right now in the American consumer spending pattern?
26: Well, it's all about trips. You know, the CPI number always talks about, you know, what the prices of things are. But when you think about it, what's beneath the headline as prices increase is that consumers aren't really showing up at the retailers on the frequency basis. And it's all based on, I guess, the K-shaped economy we're in right now.
2: It seems like this K-shaped economy, which we've all heard about for years and years and years, it sounds like a lot of businesses, whether you're an airline, a hotel, a restaurant, you're making a pivot towards the higher end of that K. Like, just for example, in the airlines, putting more premium seats in fewer economy. And appealing to the people who actually have money and are spending it. What does the rest of the K do? What are they doing?
26: It's really interesting. When you're seeing the prints, you're seeing this appeal to where the affluent and the mass affluent are. Where you're seeing is retailers like Target, and you juxtapose it to a retailer like Dollar General. You got a consumer who's increasing at Target at a nominal rate, about 2% on a relative basis. And then you have a consumer who's at Dollar General who's just not going as much. And you start to like read between the lines and see if the consumer has is going to a place where you usually trade down to and they're not showing up, they're not trading down anywhere.
2: Yep.
26: And that is really the story of the economy right now. We are in a place where the affluent consumer is really holding up. And what you're seeing in the print is really everything in the top half.
1: How are those companies adapting to this? You know, they don't have Van Cleef & Arpels jewelry at the front door. I mean, forget about luxury and all that. Big box, Target, Walmart, that. You mentioned Dollar General. How are they adapting to the Brian Mandelbaum reality?
26: Well, you could blame it on execution, but that's not really what our data sees. Like, we don't know how a company operates and executes on a regular basis. What we do know is that there's nowhere else to hide. So these companies are likely to see significant or sustained suffering for at least another couple of quarters.
2: So again, we've heard customers maybe going to a Walmart, going to a Target, but I mean, where do the Dollar General store folks go? Or they just go wherever they go just less frequently?
26: They're just going less frequently. It's all about trips. You know, we see millions of receipts on a daily basis. So on a relative basis, comparing to the same period, they're just not showing up enough. So they're rationing.
2: Yep.
26: They're basically making the same basket last longer and not going as frequent. And that's what the CPI doesn't really show.
1: Yeah. What are our credit cards? Like, has there been a shift in your world, Brian, from our use of credit cards to buy now, pay later or that? I mean, is the data and the information you get just sort of the same as it's been every other cycle?
26: The data is the same. The use of credit is not something that we necessarily look at. We just look at like consumers' veracity to spend. And whether you're using a buy now, pay later or a house card or a normal credit card, they're just stretching as far as they possibly can. But remember, the bottom half of the consumer on the K-shaped economy doesn't have as much credit available to them.
1: Yeah, it's
26: mostly cash.
2: So what are we seeing here in terms of the consumer with these higher rates? I mean, that's got to be an issue as well. I mean, and tariffs, I mean, it just seems like on the lower end, they're just getting hammered here on whether it's tariffs, higher rates, higher gasoline prices. That's impacting, I would think, them disproportionately. So
26: higher rates, higher gas prices all land on the same household. So if someone's looking, they're not looking at, like an affluent consumer is looking at their portfolio before they go shopping in the morning.
2: Mm-hmm.
26: The other half of the economy is looking at their gas tank. That's how they're making decisions on a regular basis.
1: I'm going to steal that. That's just too good to be true. Brian, thank you so much. Brian Mandelbaum with us with the TANE. He's really locked into what are we actually doing at our stores across America away from the fancy people. Dow deteriorates, negative 250, now negative 300 in trading. NASDAQ flat, a little green on the screen here actually moments ago. And the VIX under 17, 16.92. With our news in New York City, Michael Bowen.
4: Thank you very much, Tom, Paul, Alexis. President Donald Trump's opposition to guardrails on artificial intelligence puts him at odds with lawmakers from both parties who have AI safety fears. President Trump belittled a push led by Anthropic and OpenAI to slow work on cutting-edge systems, dismissing existential fears about AI as a hoax. Matthew Bloxham is a tech analyst at Bloomberg Intelligence.
5: An alternative view could be that they're attempting to create a consistent and certain framework within which they can continue to grow and compete and expand, and that would investors have a more kind of certain way to kind of value their businesses.
4: Lawmakers are working on legislation aimed at addressing AI safety concerns, including a bipartisan group of senators who are working on legislation requiring top AI developers to prevent catastrophic risks. House Speaker Mike Johnson said lawmakers need to act, but they need to make sure the U.S. is the leader on AI.
6: We do not want to jump in. The reflex of legislative bodies is to cover things up with red tape and hyper-regulation. If you do that, then you lose your edge, and that is a national security concern for the American people.
4: And former President Barack Obama voiced support for federal laws and regulations governing AI safety, saying that the technology could unleash potential catastrophic moments if not properly managed. The U.S. Supreme Court refused to clear the Postal Service to enforce new restrictions on mail-in ballots for the congressional midterm elections, rebuffing the Trump administration's request to intervene after several states launched early voting. The decision came after North Carolina and Alabama began mailing thousands of ballots to voters. Iran's foreign minister will meet with his Chinese counterpart in China tomorrow amid stalled diplomatic efforts to de-escalate conflicts in the Middle East. The meeting comes as fighting has flared again in Yemen and the Strait of Hormuz remains closed. Global news 24 hours a day and whenever you want it with Bloomberg News Now. I'm Michael Barr and this is Bloomberg. Tom, Paul, Alexis.
1: Michael Barr, thanks so much. Paul, I'm still not used to it. I got a 5 handle on the 10-year yield.
2: Yep.
1: 5.00.
2: Yeah. I mean, it's...
1: I'm just not used to it. It's
2: I'm
1: like
2: not
1: new,
2: either. I mean,
1: it's on my screen. It's like, you're kidding me.
2: I remember back in the days we had negative interest rates in Europe and Japan, but now we've got rates around the world moving higher. Tom, that is absolutely a trend. And I don't see any real near-term end in sight. And we'll see what we hear from the Fed tomorrow, but...
1: The press conference is going to be, wild.
2: Yeah.
1: I mean, seriously.
2: I'm not sure how much he wants to communicate to the street, but I mean, the questions are going to be fast and furious. Actually, we're having later today, Treasury Secretary Bessent. He's appearing before the House Financial Services Committee. Scarlett and I will be bringing that. He's going to probably face a lot of questions about his participation in the bond market and buying back
1: Wait
2: bonds.
1: Wait a minute. He's the House.
2: Yep. He's the House. That's what he said. But I'm looking at the 30-year out the 5.37. So the trade's not working, at least at this point.
1: You got a 155 print on yen for fancy global Wall Street people. That's a big deal. Two interventions. Yen weaker. Call it 160 down to 154. A little bit of a reversal to weaker yen this morning. Dow, -320 here. Paul and Scar will have many more data checks through the morning as well. From New York City, it's Bloomberg Surveillance on YouTube.
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9: This is Hugh Hewitt for townhall.com. Social media influencer Hassan Piker is now the face of the Democratic Party. Piker wears his Mao jacket, hoses his Twitch audience down with absurd political takes. Piker uses social media to monetize the worst impulses of the extremes in American politics. In the course of doing so, he personally carried the most radical major party candidate in memory, Michigan Democrat Abdul El-Sayed, to that party's nomination for the United States Senate. Piker has now gone so supernova radical that some Democratic leaders have tried to rebuke him without even naming him, including House Minority Leader Hakeem Jeffries. It's not going to work. Piker and the socialist fever he represents is repelling the moderate Americans who love the country, especially in the Democratic Party. It should not be difficult to say. Voters ought to reject Hassan Piker, Abdul El-Sayed, Alexandria Ocasio-Cortez, Rashida Tlaib, and I could go on by name. They also ought to be rejected at the ballot box.
10: Foundations of Freedom, a look at America's founding principles and the leaders who shaped our nation.
11: Ronald Reagan understood that freedom sometimes requires more than quiet diplomacy. It requires moral clarity. On June 12, 1987, standing before the Brandenburg Gate in a divided Berlin, Reagan issued a direct challenge to Soviet leader Mikhail Gorbachev. "Mr. Gorbachev, tear down this wall." The Berlin Wall was more than concrete and barbed wire. It represented a system that restricted movement, divided families, and denied millions the freedoms Americans often take for granted. Reagan refused to treat that division as permanent. He understood that free nations must be willing to identify the difference between liberty and oppression, and have the courage to say so. 2 years later, the Berlin Wall fell. Freedom survives when people refuse to accept tyranny as inevitable. So when freedom is challenged today, will we have the courage to defend it with the same clarity?
12: You wanted to be cool, which led you to smoking, which led to a pack a day. Then you met that special someone, which led to starting a life with them, which led to wanting to live longer, which led to quitting. Then you heard you may be at risk for lung cancer, which led you to getting a low-dose CT scan. 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
1: 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Also, Tatiana Dare with us for years of support as well. So you're right on AI. I went scroll through it. It's all brilliant, as it always is, Tatiana. And then I get to the paragraph, which is the only thing I care about, which is the pending price war with China. Where, with this upset about AI, is it just about, OMG, the margin's not there, and China's going to underprice us?
17: I think we will find out, right? These are very rapidly moving developments. And as we can see, you know, the ranking of the most capable models are changing as quickly as the price per token. And, you know, all of a sudden we have calls for slowing down development, which, you know, is also seen as a push to sort of slow down competition. But as we are right now in the AI cycle, even before the latest headlines on the safety push, analysts are seeing CapEx growth peak, just because, you know, CapEx growth cannot go on forever. If you look at sort of the length of this business cycles, Bloomberg Economics did a great piece. They typically last about 3 years, and they found that we are actually in a more mature stage than we think we are right now, and the cycle is stronger than we think. That raises the risk that a bust is coming, and that is kind of corroborated. Not a bust, that is not corroborated, but a slowdown is corroborated by the analyst projections, which are showing that, yes, we go beyond $1 trillion from next year, but the growth rate is slowing. What does that do? That means the economic growth and the impulse is also fading.
2: You write, as the artificial intelligence cycle shifts from investment-led growth towards productivity gains, the next leg of AI trade will be outside of tech. Where do the analysts think it's going to be?
17: Fortunately or unfortunately, we have a precedent for this, right? The last time we've seen investment as a share of GDP as strong was in the dot-com era, right? And what happened then? I mean, let's not think about the reasons, because there can be many of what can cause a turn in the CapEx cycle. But what happens when it actually turns? And a look back shows that the equal weight massively outperformed the S&P 500, which was dominated by big tech. And the thinking is that productivity will outlive the investment boom, not the technology, because internet usage has remained, you know, even after the top of the dot-com bubble. And then AI is likely to stay with us forever.
1: But is a profit model forward under threat? Robert Schiffman wrote about this 3 hours ago.
17: Yeah.
1: That's the heart of the matter.
17: Yeah, I mean, if CapEx growth slows, profit growth will slow. And remember, the bar is already very high for this market, right? We are already treating great as not great, and we're already selling these stocks on stellar numbers. Imagine what happens when they're actually, when their growth rate slows down and they underperform.
1: Tatiana, thank you so much. Greatly appreciate it this morning. Tatiana Dere, driving all sorts of macro thinking for us. Paul, what is this within our feed and our communication system, folks, which we took from the Pentagon? I mean, it's so important here. Here's somebody sent in breakfast burritos upstairs in the food court.
2: That's what I'm seeing. People walking by with breakfast burritos.
1: Breakfast burritos? And yes. Our interns didn't bring them to
2: us? It's shocking, quite frankly. You know, we're locked in this studio for hours on
1: hermetically sealed.
2: Hermetically sealed. You'd think somebody would throw us a bone, but no. So we'll have to see. But the kids are going to be well-fed here at Bloomberg today.
1: Steve in the control room's on his third burrito.
2: Oh, I know. You know,
14: I went upstairs, and they're all gone, guys.
2: Yep.
14: I didn't. I was going to get them for all of us, but they're gone.
1: On the scene reporting.
2: Yes, exactly.
1: This is a magical song. This was written by Glenn Ballard, who made Alanis Morissette. He wrote a song for one M. Jackson. Good morning.

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1: We are the Biz 1440.
0: KYCR Golden Valley, Minneapolis, St. Paul.
2: With SRN News, I'm Rich Thomason in Washington. Ruling 7-2, the Supreme Court has rejected the Trump administration's bid to restrict mail ballots ahead of the upcoming midterm elections. Elections now just under 50 days away. NATO jets have shot down a drone in Lithuanian airspace. The incident comes less than a day after NATO leaders pledged that strikes close to the alliance's territory would drive NATO to increase its support for Ukraine in the war with Russia. The drone was downed about 60 miles west of the country's capital, Vilnius. The incursion follows a speech by NATO's Secretary General. Senator Mitch McConnell has returned to the Senate following a long absence. The 84-year-old GOP senator had not been seen in the U.S. Capitol since June 14th, when he was hospitalized for a fall and took place at his home. Wall Street, the Dow down more than 300 points. SRN News.
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19: 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His

0: DocSnell app. He's president of Gunderson Capital Management. Here is professional money manager, Bill Gunderson.
1: And welcome to the Best Talks Now show with professional money manager Bill Gunderson, president of Gunderson Capital Management. I'm not hearing the music in my ear, so I didn't realize that we were live, but we are, and I am ready. There is so much to talk about here today. We have, guess who's gathering today, Barry, in where do they gather? Washington, D.C. somewhere.
2: Yeah, we got the Fed in D.C.
1: Open Market Committee, and they will be discussing the direction of interest rates. And I think that the consensus leans pretty heavily towards a quarter point rate hike come tomorrow around 2:30 p.m. We have a 10-year high. No, more than that. We got to go back to 2017 to find the 10-year at 5%. That's where it is today. We have some of the big oil execs at Chevron, etc., saying that we are now in a global fuel crisis. I wonder if Trump would like to take back that invasion of Iran, as his ratings have not looked too good here, and we've got a midterm election coming up here in less than 2 months. I want to talk about an oil tanker ETF today, Barry.
2: It's doing quite well this morning, we were talking about.
1: To say the least, as it hits new all-time highs. I would say that maybe the oil tankers are in more demand, and there's less supply of them. There's a bigger squeeze there than there is in the DRAM chips, the memory chips right now. Could that be? And in the meantime, Bally's is preparing a casino for the Bronx. The Bronx, how close to Yankee Stadium there in New York City. So that's what we have to talk about. I think we have Barry. Do we have Barry with us today?
2: Yep, I'm here. Can you hear me?
1: In my ears at all, Greg. So we have an issue. Try it again. Barry, are you there?
2: Hey there. What's going on?
1: No,
2: hey, Bill.
1: I do not have Barry in my ears here. At GCM headquarters, okay, where I broadcast the show every single day. And I'm not hearing the music for the breaks either. So we have an issue there. Okay, well, yesterday we had a big sell-off in the chips, in the semiconductors. The funny thing was, however, and what I noticed in yesterday's trading was while the chips were selling off, there was tremendous action to the upside in the software sector, which led me to at least think of the possibility that the money leaving the chips is going to the software stocks. I saw CrowdStrike, probably the best chart of the day yesterday, breaking out. I saw Cloudflare Net breaking out. I saw Palo Alto Networks, PANW, breaking out. I saw Palantir breaking out. I saw Zeta, Zscaler, Datadog, Fortinet, Google, which is pretty much a software stock in one way or another. Microsoft broke out yesterday to the upside, and even Meta with their Facebook software, or whatever they call it these days, also breaking out to the upside, while the chip stocks were under pressure. Now, today, even despite a down market, I'm seeing good activity in Dell, Arista Networks, AMD. And by the way, we have a new article out. Barry, are you there? No, Barry. Okay. Well, Barry's there somewhere, but we just don't have a connection. We have a new article out on AMD today on Seeking Alpha. I'm seeing good action in Coherent, which is a fiber optic stock, NVIDIA, Marvell, ASM Lithography, Tower Semiconductor, Micron, Celestica, Zeta, Ciena, Vista Energy, etc. So we have a much better day today than we had yesterday. And, of course, yesterday was caused by all the talk over the weekend, mostly coming from the CEO of of the Anthropic about how he wants to slow down AI development. And, you know, I think the market went too far in assuming that that meant a slowdown in the build-out of the infrastructure for AI, which I don't think he was suggesting that at all. And, in fact, today Broadcom CEO Hock Tan came out and said, we're not seeing any slowdown in spending in AI. And he pretty much refuted what the market was buying into yesterday. And while the NASDAQ was only down like 60 basis points yesterday, the chip stocks were down anywhere from 3 to 8%. But don't forget, they're up anywhere from 50 to 200 to 300% so far in 2026. They've been absolutely on fire this year. Oil continues to be a problem. We'll talk about that here in a bit. I did find a pure play on oil tankers. There's actually three ETFs, which I've watched over the years, over the last few years, on the shippers, the transportation shipping. One is a more of a dry bulk shipper, where they're shipping things that are non-oil, non-liquid. One is kind of a mix thereof, and the other one is a pure play on the oil tankers only. That's the front lines of the world, the Zims. No, not Zim. Let's see, Frontline. There's several, that NAT, that Nordic American Tanker, that just carry oil. And that's one of the hottest ETFs right now in the entire market. The 30-year hovering today at 5.37. That's up 5 basis points. That's not good. Where's the Treasury? Where's Bessent with his bazooka to drive those rates down by buying the long bond? And, of course, the 10.

0: that the Fed will hike interest rates by a quarter of a point tomorrow. But there are some voices out there, and we'll get to that, that are saying no way is the Fed going to hike interest rates tomorrow. Well, we shall see. In fact, let's see, who is this? The Federal Reserve is unlikely to raise interest rates at its September meeting despite financial markets pricing in a high probability of a hike, according to Michael R. Strain, Director of Economic Policy Studies and Senior Fellow at the American Enterprise Institute. I love a good contrarian. I love a guy that's willing to take the other side. When 87 people are on one side of the tug of war rope pulling and only 13 are on the other side, one of them is Michael Strain. I guess I'm in the 87% camp right now, especially after the ECB raised their rates. I do see the Fed raising rates tomorrow, and I think it's because of oil. I think it's oil, which trickles down to gasoline, which trickles down to diesel, which trickles down to lettuce, which trickles down to everything that is transported, which is just about everything being impacted by these higher oil prices. Strain said that the center of gravity of the Federal Open Market Committee remained tilted toward holding rates at its July meeting. Okay, well, that was the July meeting. This is the September meeting. And he does not believe the economic data released since then have been strong enough to materially change that view. Strain acknowledged that the August Consumer Index, Price Index, CPI, would have shifted some FOMC members toward favoring a rate increase, but he also argued that the data would have needed to be significantly more concerning to prompt the Fed to begin a new hiking cycle. He noted that markets were pricing an 87% probability of a hike, but said the appropriate question is not simply whether the Fed should raise rates this week, but whether it should begin a hiking cycle. The possibility of a one-and-done increase, he added, would create a separate communications challenge to Chairman Warsh, who may not want to explain why the Fed delivered its first isolated rate hike in decades. In other words, what he's saying there is when the Fed hikes, it's not a one and done. That means it's a rate, it's a new cycle beginning of rate hikes. We'll be right back. This is Bill Gunderson, CEO of Gunderson Capital Management. The Gunderson Team 2026 tour resumes with our next stop at the Embassy Suites in Independence, Ohio on Tuesday, September 29th and Wednesday, September 30th. I will be teaching a workshop on Wednesday evening from 7 to 9 p.m. and Barry and myself will be available on Tuesday and Wednesday from 7 a.m. to 5 p.m. for individual folks with individual meetings about our investment management services and financial planning services. This is a rare opportunity to meet with the team that you hear on the radio show each weekday. We will also be conducting that workshop again on Tuesday night from 7 to 9 p.m. To book a seat at the workshop or a personal appointment with us, give us a call at 855-611-BEST. 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
1: 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I look forward to spending the day and each weekend with you.

0: welcome back here to the second quarter of today's Best Stocks Now show with professional money manager Bill Gunderson, and I think we have Barry Kite back. Do we have Barry there?
1: Yeah.
0: Okay.
1: Good to hear.
0: Listen
1: to the first segment. Lots of stuff to talk about today.
0: How was the show? How's the show so far? Are you enjoying it?
1: Hey, you're handling it on your own. I was waiting to jump in there for some, particularly given the fact that you mentioned we got the 10-year at the highest level seen since 2007, which is just,
0: you know,
1: anytime you see some of those dates, it always just gives you a little, I don't know, a little chill.
0: Yes, I know. Well, 2007 was not a good year. You know, I put up that chart all the time at my workshops of that was when the earnings for the S&P 500 started to decline. And that's a key indicator. That is my key indicator for the markets. And, of course, in 08 and 09, we had a 56% sell-off in the S&P 500. Okay? And to mention that year 2007 of interest rates getting up to 5%, you know, I don't like that date because I know what it led to. Now, do you see any hope that they're not going to hike rates tomorrow?
1: I mean, the only narrative, I think, when you look at the numbers, I think it makes sense to probably do a raise. The only thing is, you're likely not going to be in some rate hiking cycle. I mean, we've been kind of on the cusp of, you know, what they refer to as accommodative or restrictive. And I don't think it's necessarily a time to get, you know, super restrictive, right? When you've got, you know, kind of an economy that seems more geared towards the AI build out, while the rest of the economy has been, you know, a little sluggish, if you will. But also the other side of it too is the fact that not raising when you're so close to an election. A lot of times the Fed doesn't like to particularly hike. a lot of times they prefer to stay out of it for to a meeting or two going forward. So that narrative actually plays into the potential of not hiking. That'd be that 13% that you said don't think that's happening.
0: But here's the major issue here. The Fed has not delivered an isolated rate hike in decades.
1: Right.
0: Okay, so that means if he delivers one tomorrow, it could be the first one in decades. There hasn't been one in decades, but here's one. Generally speaking, it's the beginning of a rate hiking cycle. That's how the market takes it, which wouldn't be good for the market. So there will be a lot of drama, I suppose, tomorrow. I kind of expect a one and done. That's what I expect. But with oil at $102 a barrel and diesel at $6.50 a gallon, that presents quite a challenge country.
1: And that's a great great segue into the fact that what the Fed does tomorrow, it's not going to affect oil prices or diesel prices, right? And so that's another reason I can see them staying where they are, simply because that quarter point hike's doing nothing for any of us at the gas pump. It's going to be how it plays out in the Strait of Hormuz in terms
0: exactly.
1: of what happens with fuel prices. So. I think we could be staying where we're at, but I'm with you. If they do raise a quarter point, it's more likely a one-off situation than anything.
0: Yeah. Okay. Well, in the meantime, let's go to oil for a moment. Super tanker freight rates surged to record highs. And of course, that's very inflationary because
1: I
0: that
1: like the
0: translates
1: symbol of that one.
0: Yes,
1: that
0: be
1: symbol
0: wet.
1: Is the one you sent, what, be wet, which has to do with, the fact that they're moving liquids and not dry goods. So, yeah.
0: Listen to
1: be
0: this.
1: Wet.
0: BWET is the Breakwave Tanker Shipping ETF. The Be Wet ETF began the year in the $25 area. Today, it's $769.72. I mean, that's a bigger. I did not have this ETF in my database Best Docs Now database, it hasn't been around for that long. I see kind of it coming around last year at some point in time. And it is the only true play on tankers, oil tankers. There's other plays on shipping, but it's the only true play on tankers, okay? I just thought I would bring this to your attention. The most direct oil tanker ETF is Breakwave Tanker Shipping, BWET, BWET. It is designed to provide exposure to the crude oil tanker shipping market through freight futures rather than by owning tanker company stocks. Now, that explains why this thing is up so much. If there was just an ETF of the tanker stocks themselves, they haven't done that. They've done well. Yes, they've done well. But they're not up 600 or 700% like this thing is. This thing is leveraged because they're investing in freight futures.
1: Playing in the futures market. Yeah, in
0: which
1: the futures
0: means
1: market, you don't have to put up as much money to have that position. So it's, think of it kind of like an option, right? Actually,
0: yes.
1: You get more leverage probably in futures market than you
0: yes.
1: Can
0: so it can also come down very quickly. If they were to announce a new deal in the Strait of Hormuz that guaranteed safe passage, this thing would tank, pardon the pun, immediately. Okay, and I'm just going to mention a few of the tanker stocks. The one that caught my eye this morning is ECO. ECO is Okeanis Eco Tankers Corp, which is a $3 billion company. It's Greek. I remember Stavros Niarchos. Do you remember that name? He was a big shipping magnate. And, of course, we remember Aristotle Onassis, right?
1: Yeah, Greece, yeah.
0: And
1: Greece has always had the shippers, by the way. Isn't that interesting?
0: Yes, and
1: how,
0: New York City.
1: Your big shipping companies?
0: Yeah. Niarchos was a big guy in New York City, and, of course, so was Onassis, who married Jacqueline Kennedy Onassis. And let's not forget that the owner of the Yankees back then, Steinbrenner, was also a shipping magnate himself. But Okeanis Eco Tankers since the beginning of the year, it's more than doubled. But this ETF is up like 800 or 900%. I'm going to add it to the app today, along with another one called Boat. That's a good symbol. Boat. Can I make a boatload of cash in this thing? The only thing about Boat is it has a lot of shippers and shipping companies that are not oil-centric. This is interesting. It gets interesting. I love the markets. They're always a challenge. We'll be right back.
2: With SRN News, I'm Rich Thomason in Washington. It's a hoax, President Trump's take on the doom and gloom predictions surrounding AI. Predictions that artificial intelligence could destroy humanity without stringent regulation. The president argues that such restrictions would put American firms at a disadvantage against China. Mr. Trump did not win at the U.S. Supreme Court regarding mail ballots, the high court rejecting the administration's bid to restrict mail ballots ahead of the midterm elections, now just 49 days away. He's back, a familiar figure in the upper house of Congress, Kentucky Republican Senator Mitch McConnell, sidelined by serious health issues, has returned to Capitol Hill following a lengthy absence. On Wall Street this morning, stocks are trading in the red. The Dow is down just over 450 points. More details, srnnews.com.
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4: The midterms are almost here, and Republicans could be in deep trouble. Polls show Democrats leading in key races. Tonight, Rob Finnerty on Newsmax reveals the growing threat from the DSA and the radical left. With less than 60 days to go, Finnerty says it's time for the GOP to hit the panic button. The House may go, and control of the Senate is up for grabs. Gas prices, mortgage rates, health care, and out-of-control national debt. Americans are angry, and the progressive left wants total control of Congress. Tallarico, El Sayed, AOC, Bernie Sanders. Finnerty reveals President Trump's secret plan to fight back and what you can do to help him. Don't miss Finnerty tonight at 8 p.m. Eastern on Newsmax. 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It takes just minutes. 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
8: Ronald Reagan understood that freedom sometimes requires more than quiet diplomacy. It requires moral clarity. On June 12, 1987, standing before the Brandenburg Gate in a divided Berlin, Reagan issued a direct challenge to Soviet leader Mikhail Gorbachev. "Mr. Gorbachev, tear down this wall." The Berlin Wall was more than concrete and barbed wire. It represented a system that restricted movement, divided families, and denied millions the freedoms Americans often take for granted. Reagan refused to treat that division as permanent. He understood that free nations must be willing to identify the difference between liberty and oppression, and have the courage to say so. 2 years later, the Berlin Wall fell. Freedom survives when people refuse to accept tyranny as inevitable. So when freedom is challenged today, will we have the courage to defend it with the same clarity?
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0: welcome back here to the second half of today's Best Stocks Now show. And here is the comments by Broadcom CEO, who dismisses an AI slowdown. He stands by his long-term revenue goals. Broadcom CEO Hock Tan, he's been with them a long time, dismiss fears that, in fact, we wrote up Broadcom a couple of weeks ago in the newsletter with the whole history of them about how they were headquartered in Los Angeles, Broadcom, and a company in Singapore by the name of Avago Technology, hence the symbol AVGO, merged with Broadcom, took on the Broadcom brand, the Broadcom name, Hock Tan, the CEO, and they put up some very impressive numbers for investors over the last 3, 5, and 10 years. It's under pressure these days, however, I think because of this fear of the slowdown. Tan's comments came as investors were rattled over the weekend by Anthropic CEO Dario Amodei's advocating for a moderation in the pace of model development. Amodei's message, which received support from OpenAI CEO Sam Altman and Elon Musk, prompted investors and AI infrastructure providers to reconsider their expectations for compute demands during the Monday session. I think it was overdone myself. I think that they just tried to connect the dots between the slowdown of really getting advanced AI, going beyond where we're at now, to a slowdown in the infrastructure spend. And I don't really think there was a connection of the dots there myself. Jim Cramer had Hock Tan on and asked him about the slowdown, and Hock Tan replied, no, not in the least. When Jim Cramer asked whether anything in the AI slowdown debate has caused him to reconsider Broadcom's fiscal 2027 and 2028 AI semiconductor forecast. And that's the thing, Barry. We have visibility on these companies just in the contracts that have been signed with them.
1: Yeah,
0: clear out to 2028.
1: They go out far, and what we've always, you know, what you've always kind of preached to a certain extent, right, is the fact that, you know, obviously, you know, future earnings are the most, you know, indicative
0: right.
1: of, you know, future performance, and also the more clarity you have on those earnings, right? So with a lot of these contracts in place, there's a lot of earnings visibility. So not only do you have earnings growth, you've got confidence in that earnings growth, which then, right, fuels your conviction in terms of liking that particular, you know, stock or company going forward for a period of time.
0: Yes. And how, you know, how seriously should we take Hock Tan's words here? Well, Anthropic is Broadcom's biggest customer, or they're on track to become Broadcom's largest custom chip customer in 2027 and sustain that designation in 2028, illustrating why Broadcom investors are so sensitive to Amodei's commentary. Google has historically been considered Broadcom's biggest customer, and I noticed that Google had a pretty good day yesterday, co-designing Google's Tensor processing units. In Monday's CNBC interview, Tan was particularly optimistic about demand for inference, the day-to-day usage of AI models after they've been trained. He says, I don't know about training, but when you want to produce inference, I see it continuing to be very, very strong, said Hock Tan. And I don't know if you heard that you weren't on the show. We couldn't hear you while I was talking about the big move yesterday in the software stocks, while the chip stocks sold off. And that to me was a little bit more of a testament that, you know, I don't think that the spend is going away anytime soon. And the chip stocks where I saw the action were AI-related for the most part. Palantir is definitely AI-related. CrowdStrike is definitely AI-related.
1: Yeah.
0: And we'll be writing about those.
1: A lot of the security companies went up.
0: Sure.
1: Yeah. A lot of the software names yesterday, yeah, certainly skewed
0: even Microsoft.
1: Towards the cyber.
0: Microsoft broke out to the upside yesterday. So, yeah, I mean, it was crazy. And that's not telling me. I just think that there's a little temporary shift away from hardware, chips, to software, where it's been just the other way around most of the year. I mean, most of the year, if you look at the difference between the performance of the software sector versus the semiconductor sector, there's absolutely no comparison. Okay, Chevron CEO Wirth and other U.S. oil executives warn of a global fuel crisis has arrived. And I ask again the open question. I wonder if Trump would like to take back the invasion of Iran. Was it necessary? Were they an imminent threat to the to the safety around there? Would they have continued to develop the nuclear weapons which they deny? But I don't think anybody for a moment believes that they were developing and enriching uranium for peaceful purposes. And I think that's what got him to act. Now, whether it was warranted or not, and whether it leads to a long, protracted war or not, which right now it looks like it's going to, you wonder if he wishes he would take it, if he could take that whole invasion back and have worked it out some other way. I don't know. So far, the Iran war cost $33.4 billion in 4 months. And our weapons stockpiles are dropping quickly. That's another issue that we have with all of that weaponry focus there in the conflict in the Middle East. We also had an admission from the Air Force Secretary yesterday that U.S. has weapons in space. I probably kind of figured we do. But that's a warning to Russia and China. Maybe they have weapons in space. Maybe space wars will be the big thing someday, like we see, on the futuristic
1: Star Wars
0: movies.
1: And right.
0: In the meantime, the AI threat seems to be real. Another big researcher from Google says that the technology could potentially kill all human beings, saying the window to prevent such an outcome may be narrowing. Okay, this is all good to wake up to. China hits back at an AI slowdown, calling it fear-mongering. In other words, they're all in. And, of course, yesterday Trump rejected AI fears in a surprise onstage call with NVIDIA's Jensen Huang. Did you hear about this yesterday? Trump dismisses concerns over AI as a hoax. Well, China could be planting some of this, right, trying to get us to slow down.
1: I think they have. They've been trying
0: absolutely.
1: To slow us down via misinformation or true information, one or the other, letting us know what really might be happening or obviously, tricking us one way or the other. They're certainly behind a lot of this information that's coming out simply because they know they're behind. They know they can use the voting public, right, to potentially, vote their fear. I mean, a lot of people get their news from TikTok and other places.
0: Well, we know that Russia was hiring protesters up in South Dakota or wherever, for that pipeline. They had the Indian lands and everything, and we found out that Russia, of course, it's in Russia's best interest for us to not develop our oil fields here in the United States of America, because that is 80% of the Russian economy is oil. And China, it would be in their best interest to plant, hire some people, pay some people to go out there and say, hey, we need to slow down. We're going to destroy everybody on the planet here within 10 years. So there's all of that at play. But this, President Trump dismissed concerns over AI as a hoax. Of course, he's used that word before. During a surprise phone call with NVIDIA CEO Jensen Huang at the All In Summit in Los Angeles on Monday over debate whether or not AI development should be slowed, Huang put Trump on speakerphone before the live audience. Trump said the robots will not be taking over. The AI will not be taking over the rest of the world. The whole thing is a hoax. Trump added, the data centers are great. They make people wealthy. They make states wealthy. What did Wang have to say to that? When we come back, it's the Best Stocks Now show.

0: This is Bill Gunderson, CEO of Gunderson Capital Management. The Gunderson Team 2026 tour resumes with our next stop at the Embassy Suites in Independence, Ohio on Tuesday, September 29th and Wednesday, September 30th. I will be teaching a workshop on Wednesday evening from 7 to 9 p.m. and Barry and myself will be available on Tuesday and Wednesday from 7 a.m. to 5 p.m. for individual folks with individual meetings about our investment management services and financial planning services. This is a rare opportunity to meet with the team that you hear on the radio show each weekday. We will also be conducting that workshop again on Tuesday night from 7 to 9 p.m. To book a seat at the workshop or a personal appointment with us, give us a call at 855-611-BEST. That's 855-611-BEST, or go to GundersonCapital.com. 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

0: And welcome back here to the final segment of today's Best Docs Now show. Barry says he thinks I said Tuesday for the workshop in Independence, Ohio, near Cleveland. The workshop will actually be Wednesday. Wednesday at 7 p.m. from 7 to 9
1: Yeah, we usually do it on Tuesday. We usually do it on Tuesday. That's why you were thinking that.
0: Maybe.
1: Yeah, but regardless, it'll be we'll be there Tuesday and Wednesday. That's the 29th and 30th, and looking forward to getting back to Cleveland. I guess
0: yes.
1: It's been about a year and a month or so since we've been there.
0: And we have a limited number of appointments, 45-minute to 60-minute appointments available. If you want to reserve one of those, you better do it because they will be gone. You got to call 855-611-BEST, 855-611-BEST. If you want to come to the workshop Wednesday night at 7 p.m., Embassy Suites in Independence, Ohio, GundersonCapital.com, or 855-611-BEST. Okay, Trump. Wang, put Trump. U.S. President Donald Trump dismissed concerns over AI as a hoax. CEO gets Wang on the phone. Wang put Trump on speakerphone before the live audience. Trump said the robots will not be taking over. Just as robots were roaming through the audience. No, I'm just kidding. The AI will not be taking over the rest of the world. The whole thing is a hoax. Trump added, the data centers are great. They make people wealthy. They make states wealthy. AI is bigger than the internet. These people are playing right into the hands of China. Okay, so he's stating the theory that we just floated, that China is definitely going to float. Has China ever floated misinformation or propaganda before? He says, we're not going to let that happen. Wang agreed with Trump, saying, you're right, we're not going to let that happen, sir. Trump also said that the U.S. already has regulatory and criminal powers over AI companies and accused critics of creating a sick conspiracy against AI and data centers. Speaking at the summit, Wang praised former Anthropic researcher Jacob Coxon. He's the guy who kind of created this whole panicked fear, who resigned over AI safety concerns, calling him courageous and saying whistleblowers should be taken seriously. Wang also said the debate had created a false choice between fast AI innovation and safety, as calls to slow development have grown following Coxon's resignation. Okay, this is what got this whole thing going over the weekend and the sell-off in the chips yesterday. The comments came as OpenAI CEO Sam Altman, Anthropic CEO Dario Amodei, and Elon Musk have raised concerns over AI risk and called for stronger safeguards or slower development. Trump has rejected those calls, saying the U.S. already has sufficient regulatory tools in place. Now, in the meantime, CrowdStrike CEO, this was the best chart in the market yesterday, CRWD, and it is one of the terrific 35. And you will see a write-up on CrowdStrike soon in the newsletter. We've covered, I think, 7 stocks so far. And AMD has now gone on to be published, that article, at Seeking Alpha today.
1: Yeah, it just came out. That's right.
0: So you can see that article. We had NVIDIA last week published, and that's like our fourth or fifth
1: article. Got a few more queued up.
0: And we've got, three or four more queued up. Okay. CrowdStrike CEO George Kurtz pushed back on calls to slow the development of advanced AI, saying the technology and the security risk it creates are already here. The genie's out of the bottle, he said. Well, I don't know about that. Pointing to frontier and open weight models that are already available. He said slowing future development would not address threats from systems already in use. Pacing what comes next doesn't secure what's already here, he said in a post responding to Anthropic CEO Dario Amodei. AI is giving every criminal and lone actor a lead execution, making cyber attacks faster and more accessible, he said. AI agents should be treated as privileged identities with strict permissions, short-lived credentials, and a kill switch. while humans remain in control of the high-stakes decision. That's why I don't want automated robo-advisors, Barry. We should give them kill switches if they go run wild.
1: Rebalance daily.
0: Yeah. Yes, rebalance daily, churn portfolios, all this and that. Samsung backs NVIDIA chip rival in $230 million funding round. I didn't know NVIDIA had a chip rival, but apparently there's a company in the Netherlands called Euclid, E-U-C-L-Y-D, that we need to keep our eye on because they're doing round after round of fundraising, and you've got Samsung now backing them instead of NVIDIA. Okay, one last thing here, and I've heard this. I hear this almost every day of the week. The S&P 500 faces an 8 to 10% pullback risk as Fed rate hikes loom, strategist says. This comes from Dean Cornut. Not corn nut, but corn nut. Maybe it's corn nut. Maybe ranch flavored. I don't know. Macro risk advisors in a Monday note to clients, okay? He's seeing a pullback. Well, there's always going to be a pullback. So anyways, the debate goes on, and it will go on, the debate over whether or not the easy money has been made, if it's all over, if the capital expenditures, the best is behind us and it's only going to get worse ahead, whether AI is going to take over the world, the debate will continue. But the biggest debate right now is tomorrow. Will the Fed, and in the meantime, Barry, will the Fed raise rates? There is no debate over the earnings in 2027. Next year, and 2028, the year after that. Those forecasts have been going up almost every week for the last 1 year. And there has been no slowdown in those forecasts going up. Maybe they've peaked, those forecasts. But right now, we're trading at a forward P.E. ratio on the S&P 500 of 18.9. This is the 10-year average. We were at 23 before all of this began. To get a four-week trial to the newsletter, live trading alerts, access to the Best Stocks Now app, go to GundersonCapital.com or call us at 855-611-BEST to set up an appointment with us about financial planning and money management, or to reserve a spot to the upcoming Cleveland show. Have a great day to everybody. Great day, everybody.
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4: With SRN News, I'm Rich Thomason in Washington. It's a hoax. That's President Trump's take on the doom and gloom predictions surrounding AI. Predictions that artificial intelligence could destroy humanity without stringent regulation. Mr. Trump argues such restrictions could put American firms at a distinct disadvantage against China.
5: We can put guardrails, we can do this and that, but I think you have a lot of negative forces that are bringing it up that shouldn't be bringing it up. And they're bringing up things that won't happen.
4: Quoting the president, whoever wins with AI wins. The president did not win at the U.S. Supreme Court regarding mail ballots. The high court rejected the administration's attempt to restrict mail ballots ahead of the upcoming midterm elections. Watching Wall Street this morning, the Dow is down just over 500 points. The Nasdaq off 232 points. This is SRN News.
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0: 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We are testing equipment that can quickly warn you in the event of an emergency. If this had been an actual emergency, an official message would have followed the alert tone. This concludes the test of the emergency alert system.
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6: 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If you're a first-time listener, thank you for stopping by. As always, each and every week, I am your host, Josh Lilquist, with my good friend, you know, I haven't said this for a while, Mr. Blue Man Group. How you doing today, Al? You're not feeling blue, are you?
7: I think I must have got a deal on blue clothing. Yeah, it's just my favorite. Well, I'm doing well. How about you, Josh?
6: I'm doing fantastic. You know, if I was a dog, my tail would be wagging.
7: Yeah, I get that image in my mind, and I try to get it out, and then you bring it back up again.
6: Don't act like you're not impressed.
7: Yeah, definitely impressed.
6: Well, let's talk about the market here today, Al. You know,
7: good idea.
6: Trading Academy is the world leader in financial education, and we're going to talk about the markets today, whether it's stocks, options, futures, forex, income strategies, retirement strategies, how to get started if you're brand new or if you're a seasoned investor but looking for more consistency. Trading Academy is the world leader in financial education, financial literacy, and they have physical locations, academies all across the country, matter of fact, internationally as well,
7: right,
6: where they host free investing and trading workshops to help people just like you get started with these markets confidently. I'll give away some seats a little bit later, but just by texting the word trade to the number 210-210 for seats for a free investing and trading workshop. And we'll discuss what's covered in these workshops as we progress into the show here today. But Al, just a quick overview on what's happening at these markets.
7: Sure.
6: You have obviously, Nike, you know, I love Nike shoes, but the stock isn't doing too good being delisted. That's been the news of the week. You have oil, which has also not been delisted because it is a futures contract, but hitting that $100 per barrel mark on Thursday, I believe it was. Yeah, Thursday, after a surge up on Tuesday, Wednesday, and Thursday after the holiday weekend. But you're seeing just some huge opportunities with the markets, oil surging. You're seeing the overall stock market decline. Mm-hmm. You got Tuesday, Wednesday, Thursday. From Friday, the market down about 2%, which, you know, doesn't seem like a whole lot to a lot of people, but that's a huge opportunity for down market strategies. But, you know, let's discuss that today because we have markets, some that are going up, like oil. Right. You have others that have been up, went shot straight back down, and now climbing again with the metals markets. You have gold and silver, which has been showing some strength. Not so strong on Thursday, though. You had a bit of a decline. So all these directional plays, there's opportunity up, down, and even sideways. How are you helping people make confident decisions in any direction with these markets?
7: Sure. Well, I think you mentioned an important word there, and that's opportunity, Elon. And I think one of the things we want to get across to people is that there are all sorts of opportunities regardless of what's happening in the market. Every day there are opportunities. And I think a lot of people aren't aware of the extent of those. So, but the important thing isn't that there are so many opportunities. It's what causes the opportunities. Because when a stock or a financial instrument moves, it's not just the news or an event that causes it to move. It's buyers and sellers, and it's institutional buyers and sellers.
6: Yeah. So one of the things that Trading Academy specializes in is finding the clues to help you make those smart decisions.
7: Yeah, and what Josh means by that, the clues, the big institutions that are trading these markets with huge amounts of money, they have to do it in a way where people can't see what they're doing. We kind of call it stealth investing. So how do you find the clues? Well, you have to use a strategy that's designed to identify what those clues are, and you do that by reading a price chart. And our students are successful doing that because we help them build the skills to be able to do that.
6: Well, once you are able to read a price chart, that's where you have a strategy after that.
7: Exactly.
6: And it's identifying potentially where buyers and sellers could be. So the success part of it is being able to read that chart. You have to be able to put, it's a total different ballgame though, because you have to put the skills of where to be buying, where to be selling, probabilities, risk management. Right. So there's actually two components of that.
7: Yeah, and I think we get a lot of people that come into these classes that have been trying to trade for some time. They seem to understand stocks and things like options and futures. But the problem is, and many times they will mention this, they don't know when to get in and when to get out. And those are the two most important components to a successful trade. When do you get in? How do you identify the right price to get into an asset? And how do you identify the right price to get out? That's all part of a core strategy that we teach our students. And what we want to do is let's talk about what an ideal portfolio is, because that's what people look for. How do I do this in a way that I can have the ability to be consistently successful? Well, I guess we would look at an ideal portfolio as one that has market crash protection, one that's beating the market, whether it's going up and down, up or down, and then one that has huge growth potential. Those are the components that result in successful trading and investing. And one of the ways that we do that is by introducing those things, the way that you achieve those in these workshops, these free classes that Josh is talking about. One of the important things that I think impedes a lot of people's ability to be successful is they don't know how to protect their assets. They don't know how to implement a proper risk strategy, a risk management strategy. So that's one of the things that we talk about in any class that we teach. That's one of the first things we go over is how to manage risk, because you have to admit, if you're going to be in any one of the financial instruments, there's going to be some risk. Don't look at that as a bad thing. That's something that we use to our benefit. Risk, volatility, those are the things that result in the opportunities for us. So learn how to manage that risk and how to use the volatility and the risk to your benefit. How do you beat the market? Well, you have to know how to benefit in whatever direction it's going. And it goes three directions. It goes up, it goes down, and it goes sideways. How do you benefit in all three directions? Most people are only attempting to benefit in one direction, and that's the upside or the long side of the market. And the market is down or sideways probably more than half the time. So if you're not participating in those movements, you're missing out on half of your life's opportunity to benefit from these markets.
6: Yeah, I like that how, we started off this segment talking about the opportunities. You brought that up, and then you kind of closed that out as well and kind of closed that gap of opportunity. And that's what people are looking for, is the opportunity to do things not maybe a little bit differently than they've done in the past, to hopefully have the opportunity to improve their future. And it comes to some skill building. And that's what, you know, that trading investing is a skill. And that's what Trading Academy has specialized in for on their 30th year, actually, is building these skills and helping people identify proper strategies, proper assets to trade, minimizing your risk. And it all starts in a free trading and investing workshop I'd like to give away some seats to, live, local, and in person. Just text the word trade to the number 210.

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1: Foundations of Freedom, a look at America's founding principles and the leaders who shaped our nation.
2: Ronald Reagan understood that freedom sometimes requires more than quiet diplomacy. It requires moral clarity. On June 12, 1987, standing before the Brandenburg Gate in a divided Berlin, Reagan issued a direct challenge to Soviet leader Mikhail Gorbachev. "Mr. Gorbachev, tear down this wall." The Berlin Wall was more than concrete and barbed wire. It represented a system that restricted movement, divided families, and denied millions the freedoms Americans often take for granted. Reagan refused to treat that division as permanent. He understood that free nations must be willing to identify the difference between liberty and oppression, and have the courage to say so. 2 years later, the Berlin Wall fell. Freedom survives when people refuse to accept tyranny as inevitable. So when freedom is challenged today, will we have the courage to defend it with the same clarity?
3: 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As always, each and every week, I am your host, Josh Lilliquist, with my good friend, Al Connickson, on the show. He is the stock master today, and we're talking about the financial markets, whether it is income strategies, which we'll talk about in this segment here, retirement strategies, which will be the next segment, how to get started if you're brand new and don't know a stock from a stick, or if you're a seasoned trader or investor, but you're just looking for a little bit more consistency. Trading Academy is the world leader in financial education. How to get started, how to have an income strategy, how to have steps. And as we talked about in the last segment, how to gain an edge with your trading and investing strategies. And they have live, local, in-person workshops and delivering the do's, the don'ts of the markets, how to do this with confidence. And I'd like to invite you just by texting the word trade to the number 210-210. Folks, if you're driving, you might want to pull over. Text the word trade to the number 210-210 for two seats for a free investing and trading workshop to help you get started and gain that confidence with those strategies. Also, follow and subscribe to the podcast, Investing and Trading Live, wherever you listen to your podcasts, on Apple Podcasts, iHeartRadio, Spotify, and the Odyssey app. We're making this the global number one podcast on these financial markets. Al, in this segment here, as I mentioned, I'd like to discuss income strategies. If you think about it, that is, you know, a very, we'll call it an important aspect of most people's lives anyway, because that's kind of like the beginning stages of building retirements, of, you know, gaining that financial security in your life, whether it's to support your family or have more fun. Well, the challenge is a lot of people just have that one income, which is their JOB, their job, right, which technically is just over broke. So we're having a lot of people that are coming into these investing and trading workshops that are looking for example, a second income strategy. So that way, hopefully their job is paying their bills. They have some fun, but then they want to be able to start building that wealth bucket. And we'll discuss that wealth bucket coming up in the next segment as well. But to have more than one income strategy is how you actually build that wealth. Right. Now, you talk a lot about that in these investing and trading workshops, the different strategies, the different assets that are designed for that, and the strategies that the market allows. As we mentioned, the market is moving every single day, and you have correlations, you have inverse correlations. You're seeing the market go up right now. So obviously that's a buying strategy, technically, because the market is going up. That would be how you would profit in the up market. But there are also selling opportunities during this up market for income strategies. So that way you have a strategy for both directions. So break that down a little bit for our listeners, Al, as far as what are some of the income strategies when you understand these multiple markets, when you understand both directions of the market, and how are you helping people, as we talked about in the last segment, gain an edge with their income strategies?
4: Yeah, well, there's really two parts to everybody's financial life. And one is the income component, kind of the asset gathering component. And then there's that wealth retirement component. And both are extremely important, especially these days when people are living 20, 30, maybe 40 years after they retire. That wealth part becomes more important. Problem is, you can't really have

0: that part of your financial life where you need to have it without really concentrating on the income part to begin with. And one of the issues that people face is that very few people are being taught how to use the assets or strategies that are ideal for income. You know, if you're looking for income, if you're looking for additional income, let me step back for a second. One of the reasons that people are looking for more income is that even though the rate of inflation is slowing, it still is outpacing the growth in incomes.
1: That's true, yeah.
0: So that becomes a problem. You know, with the cost of living going as high as it has over the last few years and continuing to go higher, a lot of people, after they pay their bills, there isn't anything left over from their income. So the wealth part of their life either never happens or it doesn't grow to the point where it could, you know, provide the security they need in retirement. So focusing on the income part, the way you use the markets for income is different than you're going to use it for wealth. And when we talk about the markets, people automatically think stock market, mutual funds. That's part of the market. The financial market is, let's look at it as a huge circle, like a pie. And each piece is something different. The stock market is one piece of it.
1: And just for everybody listening right now, Al likes pie. Those pies he's talking about is very, very large.
0: Yeah, I like pies, whether it's a dessert pie or pizza pie. But they all have pieces. And in the financial markets, one piece is the stock market. Another piece might be the bond market. Another is the futures market. Another, the options market, the Forex market, the crypto market. Those are all part of the financial market. And there are parts of that pie that are better suited for income. But let's think about it. If you are looking for additional income, you cannot put your money into something you're supposed to hold on to for 10 or 20 years to pay for something now. Same thing with your job. If you only got paid once every 20 years, you probably have to look for a different job. So income strategies mean you get into something and you get out on a short-term basis. And that short-term is defined by you. For some people, it's daily. For some people, maybe weekly or monthly. We talk about this every week. But the way that you achieve that time frame that's appropriate for you is to use the right asset, the right strategies. And one of the things that we do with every student is put together a personal trade plan based on that time frame. You know, what's the right asset for you? Because it may be, even within your own family, you know, you might have a brother or a sister that needs to do something different than you do. And that's the problem with just doing what you learn on YouTube or what Wall Street's telling you. That's basically a kind of a one size fits all strategy. And it really is geared more towards the wealth part. But a lot of people don't have the money in the wealth part to use the assets that they're really recommending. So start with the income strategies. If you need additional income, maybe you want to do this as your full-time source of income. Can that be done? Absolutely. But you kind of decide, you know, how you want to approach the markets. We'll help you identify an asset that might be right for you. Typically, if our students will use one of three, and it's either the futures market, the options market, or the foreign exchange market. Those are great assets to trade for your income because they can be used short-term. You know, options you can use very short-term, kind of medium-term, long-term. Futures is a great asset to trade if you want to be a short-term trader, maybe a day trader, or maybe achieve your profits, you know, in just a few days. Futures is perfect for that. And why don't most people use those? Because nobody's teaching them. And Wall Street's not going to do it because they don't want you to know how to do that. If you do, once you learn how to do this on your own, once you develop the skills to be able to generate income, then you no longer need them. And they're counting on you to be able to charge you fees and transaction costs. So what we do is we kind of pull back the curtain on what the assets are you can trade. And by the way, all the big firms out there, the Wall Street firms, the hedge funds, the professional traders, they're using these income strategies. They're using things like futures and options and Forex. Even Warren Buffett, who I think you would describe as a long-term investor, just a buy and hold type person, he makes probably $8-9 billion a year trading options, but it doesn't really, you know, advertise that uh, that that situation. He would rather have you just put your money into companies that he owns and just hold on to them for years.
1: Yeah, it's one of those terms or phrases, do as I say, not as I do. And that's kind of what that's what's happening out there. And there are a lot of listeners out there right now that are listening to hear the Investing Trading Live show, and whether it's here on the radio airwaves or the podcast. And they want a piece of that pie, as you were alluding to earlier. And they want to gain those strategies, understand what those concepts are that you're discussing. Because they're strategies, mm-hmm, right, they're concepts. But you have to be introduced to those first in a live environment. And that's why Trading Academy is the world leader in financial education, is they have brick and mortar locations where you can come and learn these things to see what they are. We have several locations near you if you're listening to the show right now. And I'd like to invite you just by texting the word trade to the number 210-210. If you're driving, you might want to pull over to come into one of these free investing and trading workshops to talk about these income strategies with these markets, the different assets. Just text the word trade to the number 210-210 right now. Now, when somebody has another income strategy, it does actually take a lot of stress off of families, because you're seeing the stats are out there. The number it's a very high number. I don't know if it's number one or not. We could probably Google that. But a lot of people stress over finances, you know, in families.
0: Absolutely.
1: And when somebody is able to have a second strategy, that will help comfort that a little bit. And I think that's what a lot of people are looking for, is a little bit more comfort in their life. Now, that comfort starts with a little bit of nervousness, I would say, because sometimes, mm-hmm, getting in the market, people feel nervous about it. And that's a normal feeling that people have. It's, you know, it's something that's not new. It's just a little bit different. But once you do that and you actually have a step-by-step approach already built for you, that nervousness or that anxiety goes away, because you know you have a step-by-step strategy to follow. Okay. And rules within that strategy. And once you understand that, that brings more confidence in your decisions in the financial markets. Now, talk a little bit about, say if somebody's new to these markets and they have some wealth built up, right? Mm-hmm. A lot of people that come to these workshops do have, you know, wealth built up, and they still want to be able to build those strategies, but they're just not sure how to get started. What are some of the avenues that you kind of walk people through as far as trails to learn as far as what is right for somebody, but how do you actually get started? Like, what does that process look like?
0: Yeah, it's important to be able to identify what the right trail or the right path is for each person. And as I mentioned earlier, it may be different for different people. If we have a class and they say there's 20 people in a class, there may be 10 or 15 different paths that people should be following, but they don't know what the right one is. That's what we do. When we have classes here at the Academy, we actually start working on a personal trade plan for people, which is going to identify the right path and then put together the right assets and strategies to help them successfully follow that path. You mentioned something just a few minutes ago, I think that's really important. You mentioned we have bricks and mortar locations. You know what is inside of bricks and mortar locations?
1: People,
0: real life people, somebody who could sit with you and look at your trades, look at what you're doing, and point out to you what you're doing, not only right, but what you're doing wrong. And most people are making mistakes they don't even know they're making, or they're making decisions based on one of the things that's the most important that you have to control, and that's your emotions. As a human being, you have emotions that will make you your worst enemy as far as an investor or trader. So part of what we do with that personal trade plan is show you a strategy that basically as much as possible eliminates the emotional decisions. If you can do that and you're just following facts, because the facts that are out there, and there are certain facts that cannot be manipulated by Wall Street that you can follow. And it's not about, a lot of people say, well, if I'm going to be in this for income, I need to know the direction of the market because it changes so frequently. It's not about being bearish or bullish or identifying those different directions. It's about understanding where the retail money, where the big money is flowing, and then positioning yourself accordingly. How do you do that? Well, you use a strategy that is designed to identify what they're doing that they're trying to hide. Yeah. And that's where most people have a problem. They don't know where to enter a position. They don't know where to exit it. So what Wall Street says is don't worry about that. Just hold on. Just buy something and hold on. Don't worry about corrections or crashes. Don't worry about having a profit and making sure you take that profit. Don't sell. Just buy and hold. That's a problem. And then one of the things that we want to show people is how you properly enter and exit a trade or an investment.
1: Yeah. And that comes down to what you're alluding to, Al, is guidance. People are looking to be guided and handheld and looking over the shoulder to ensure they're making proper decisions, ensure they're following the steps, ensure they're following the rules within that strategy. And that guidance comes to a brick and mortar place, as you're talking about. You got to have a place where you can go to be able to be guided and learn what you can do. So to come into one of these free investing and trading workshops, all you got to do is text the word trade to the number 210-210, where we drop in and talk through these techniques and strategies and the guidance that comes along with that. Text the word trade to the number 210-210 for a free investing and trading workshop, live, local, and in person near you. Text trade to the number 210-210. We have a lot more to discuss. We're going to discuss retirement strategies coming up next. This is Josh and Al. We will be right back. Get ready, because this week, something big is happening. If you've been wanting to take control of your money, start investing, or finally learn how the markets really work, this is your moment. You're invited to a free, high-impact trading and investing workshop happening live in your area. This isn't boring textbook theory. This is real-world, actionable strategies used by everyday people to level up their income, build wealth, and take charge of their financial future. You'll discover market insights, learn about strategies that top traders use to spot opportunities most people never even notice. Whether you're brand new or you've tried trading before, this workshop will show you how to think bigger, act smarter, and stay ahead of the game. 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
1: 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It could be days, weeks, mm-hmm. months. It could even be months if you wanted to. I mean, it's all relative, right? Now, and that's how the beginning stages, as we were talking about, of creating wealth. Wealth would be considered in some people's minds like a retirement account. Creating something for their families for the future. Some people want to be able to create generational wealth.
0: Mm-hmm.
1: And it takes a lot of money to be able to do that part of it. But you're seeing that one job is not going to cut it to do all those things. So we're seeing people that are coming to these workshops when they text the word trade to the number 210-210. They're coming to learn how to build that wealth. But once you're able to build that wealth, so say someone is listening right now, they have that wealth already. Mm-hmm. They've been fortunate to build that. They want to learn how to protect it, right, but also grow it for their families, for their kids or grandkids in the future. Now, we discuss some of these techniques and concepts in these workshops as well, but just kind of walk through a little bit of a day in the life of managing wealth and protecting wealth, because a lot of people think it's you have to be on it every single day, which is not the case. When you're managing or protecting wealth, retirement accounts, that's really what it is. You're managing it. So you're not trading it every single day. You can look at it if you want to, but you're not changing your decisions on a short-term basis because it's quote-unquote a longer-term strategy, not buy and hold, though, because over time, and you're seeing people that have 401ks that are trying to retire, even though the markets are high, they still don't have enough.
0: Right.
1: So walk through a little bit on the day in the life of managing a quote-unquote wealth bucket, what that would actually look like.
0: Yeah, what we find is that people who go into retirement, there are many different situations, and one of them is they've created a lot of wealth. They have a nice-sized retirement account, and now they're transitioning from the income part to what's going to be more protection of what you have. And that's a problem with a lot of people that have a traditional retirement account, a traditional portfolio, is that they don't know how to use the proper protection techniques. And that's one of the things. In fact, it's the first thing we teach our students in any class that they take is how to protect. Because when you go into retirement, there's three things that are really important. One is protection. Another is having a strategy that pays you because the income from your job is gone. And then a third is that have a portfolio that continues to grow, it multiplies, because people are living longer now. It used to be, you know, if you go back 30, 40, 50 years ago, the average male lived to be about 68. Now people are living 20, 30, 40 years after retirement, which requires a lot more money.
1: It does, yeah. It's interesting when you're talking there, you talk about the protection aspect of retirement accounts. Mm-hmm. And if you watch TV and you see commercials that are geared towards somebody that's maybe in their 50s and 60s and 70s, all it's talking about is protecting everything you have, not financially, right, but your health and all everything is like insurance for yourself or whatever you might have. And that's kind of what you got to do with those retirement accounts as well, is have insurance type, right, strategies to protect those.
0: Yeah, wouldn't it be great if you could buy an insurance policy on your portfolio?
1: Tell me a little bit about
0: Wait
1: that.
0: Wait a minute.
1: Tell me a little bit about that.
0: You can.
1: But not from State Farm. Yeah,
0: no, do not call State Farm and say, hey, Josh and Al said I could buy an insurance policy on my portfolio. We'll show you how to do that using options. And all of the major players are doing that. When they have billions of dollars at stake, they cannot let that be at risk. So they hedge their positions. They have basically essentially the same thing as an insurance policy. We'll show you how to do that. Come into these free classes and we'll talk about that. But that's going to be part of the protection part of what you do in retirement. How do you get paid? Well, you use a strategy that has a source of income coming in pretty much on a regular basis. Maybe it's weekly, maybe it's monthly. But then whatever you have in your retirement accounts, it has to be growing. It has to have some market exposure. In fact, we have a strategy where we actually are managing a portfolio that we give our students access to, where we're making those changes. And we may go from maybe having two or three different components of the economy into maybe only having one or none. Maybe we'll go to all a cash equivalent. But our pros are managing that portfolio, and that portfolio over time has, you know, basically done about the same as the S&P 500, but with just a very smooth line, so we're not going through those gyrations. And that's what helps you to sleep at night, not going through a period of time when the S&P may be down 40 or 50%. You don't want to see that happen to your portfolio. So when you go into retirement, it may require doing a little bit different type of a thing than you were doing when you were in that income accumulation phase. And those are things that we can help our students with. But it's important that whatever phase you are in, that you're using the right assets and the right strategies to help you get the greatest benefit. Because when you go into retirement, the last thing you want to do is look at all the things you need to cut out of your life. And that's what I see a lot of advisors giving this recommendation. Just learn to cut down on things, you know, pull back, get a smaller house, get a, you know, maybe instead of a car, you get a bicycle, get a roommate, all those things.
1: Although getting a bicycle is kind of fun, Al.
0: Bicycle is not bad, but if you want to ride from Minnesota to Florida, you better plan on it taking quite a while to do that.
1: Yeah, I would actually like to try that. That would be kind of fun.
0: Oh, okay. Well, let me know how that goes.
1: All right, I'll talk to you in a couple months.
0: Send me a postcard next year from Florida.
1: From the hospital?
0: Yeah.
1: Right. Well, Al, you're talking about a lot of great things on retirement concepts and strategies, and that's what they are. I mean, you have to have a strategy designed to follow the market, and you want to be able to protect it in any down, correction or some people call it dips in the market, mm-hmm. and just have a smooth line to the upside is kind of what you need to have. Yep. But you need strategies and the right assets, the right protection strategies to be able to do that. And the market allows certain strategies for that. You know, different assets right. allow that. And that's what we discuss a little bit in these workshops is the strategies designed to protect those retirement accounts, 401ks, IRAs, but also different strategies designed to hopefully grow them for what you need to get out of the market. To come into one of these investing and trading workshops, all you got to do is text the word trade to the number 210-210 right now. I'm going to give you another chance. Text the word trade to the number 210-210 right now for two seats for an investing and trading workshop on retirements, 401ks, IRAs, and that wealth bucket. As we know, people are trying to build that wealth bucket. Al, let's just say somebody just doesn't have that yet. They have a great job. They're doing well financially, but they're still learning how to save for mm-hmm. retirement because you have to save first to be able to grow that retirement right. account. And we have people that are listening right now that want to be able to build those accounts. How do you get started? Let's just say somebody doesn't have a 401k with their current company. Well, what mm-hmm. can you do to create your own wealth bucket?
0: That actually might be a good situation because 401ks really have fallen flat. They're not what we have been promised over the years. It's not the panacea that's going to get us through whatever number of years we have in retirement with financial security. People are finding out that that's not the case. So what can you do? Well, you can set up an IRA, a self-directed IRA, if you have the opportunity to set up a Roth IRA. That's a great place to put your money. The earlier you do that, the better, because everything, all of it, the money that goes into it, the money that comes out of it, the growth of it is all tax-free. With your 401k, that's not the case. But when you have like an IRA, whether it's a Roth IRA or a regular IRA, you have choices that are not available in 401ks or 403bs or the TSPs. You can participate in the stock market. You can, if you have a desire to be in mutual funds, you can do that, or exchange traded funds. You can also use options, futures, Forex. You can have protection. You can have that insurance policy we talked about. You can also use strategies to benefit when the market is going down, not just up.
1: Yeah, so there are a lot of different strategies that we cover in these workshops that people are texting the word trade to the number 210-210 for. But it's all about getting started. And sometimes that's the hardest thing to do. And it's not new, it's just different. I mean, these opportunities are available if you seek guidance, and that's what it's all about. To come into one of these investing and trading workshops to learn what these techniques are about retirement accounts, how to build those IRAs, Roth, traditional, everything that's out there, we'll be talking a little bit about those in these workshops. Text trade to the number 210-210. Folks, we have a lot more to discuss. Don't turn that dial. This is Josh and Al, Investing and Trading Live. We'll be right back. What if the next chapter of your life could be the one where everything changes? For so many, investing feels confusing, overwhelming, even impossible. But the truth is, wealth isn't just for the lucky or the elite. It's for anyone willing to learn the rules of the game. This week, you're invited to a free trading and investing workshop right here in your local area.
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1: 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I am your host each and every week, Josh Lilquist. In the last segment, we discovered retirement strategy, 401k, IRA, and the different vehicles that are designed for the retirement investing side of things. When you have the options market, it allows you to use leverage just like it does for income, but it also allows you to do that for a retirement account. You can do options in an IRA. You can do it in a self-directed 401k. Right. Mm-hmm. So there are vehicles that are available and open for people that want to be able to do that. But you got to have the skill. First, you got to get the knowledge on what's available and then build that skill to do it yourself. And I think that's what is the most scary for some people, is not knowing how to do it. And that's why we have these investing and trading workshops on retirement accounts, 401ks, IRAs, and other content on these aspects of investing. And I'd like to invite you to come into one of these by texting the word trade to the number 210-210. Trading Academy is the world leader in financial education. They have locations all across the country, matter of fact, internationally as well, and strategies designed for income and retirement. So if you'd like to come and check these out, if you're listening to the show, we have a location, probably several locations near you. Text the word trade to the number 210-210 right now for 2 seats. That's text the word trade to the number 210-210. When you do that, you get a text right back. It'll be a link to the landing page. All you got to do is click that link and pick your own seat and date there, because it goes straight to the landing page. We have these classes during the evenings, daytime, mornings, weekends, weekdays. Anybody can attend. Text the word trade to the number 210-210. Also, follow and subscribe to the podcast, Investing and Trading Live, wherever you listen to your podcasts, on Apple Podcasts, iHeartRadio, Spotify, and the Odyssey app. You know, as I mentioned earlier, Al, Trading Academy is on their 30th year, teaching people just like our listeners how to invest and trade. And that's a time frame that a lot of companies, especially educators, I mean, in this type of industry, doesn't go that far.
0: Well, it's a huge number, Josh.
1: And I believe one of the main reasons is the support,
0: right?
1: But also the live, local, in person content. And that's why we have these investing and trading workshops live and local, because people want a place to go to be able to understand what these concepts and techniques are in the financial markets. They want a place to go and with like-minded people,
0: exactly,
1: a community of others that are trying to probably do something similar and have that same mindset. Because that's what you really need, is the right people around you. They say you are your closest 5 friends, I believe, correct, an average of your closest 5 friends. Mm-hmm. And wouldn't it be advantageous to be in that same boat as the people that you want to be with? And that's one of those things where you can't beat that. Now, when people are looking for, we talked about income in the second segment, retirement strategies in the third segment, you know, I don't want to just separate the two, because it's imperative to have both. And it's imperative to have both now, because it takes extra income to build wealth, and it takes wealth to have income right now at retirement time. So it's important to build both of those right now. Now, with the people that are listening right now, Al, I'm assuming most of them work. How the heck does somebody put this in their everyday schedule?
0: Yeah, that's a great question. And I think that's why a lot of people don't look at trying to do this on their own. They have been conditioned to believe that you just don't have enough time to do it. You have to sit in front of a computer all day long, which is exactly the wrong thing to do. What you have to control, if you want to be successful, to be honest with you, if you can't control your emotions, you're just not going to be a good trader or investor. Your emotions are, and as human beings, we're born with emotions that, you know, are perfect for us in our everyday life. They keep us safe. But as a trader or investor, those emotions are going to have you making the wrong decision the majority of the time. And how do you control that? How do you control something that you're born with? Well, you have to make this more mechanical. You have to follow something that is a step-by-step process for everything you do. The same steps, and those steps for us, for our students, part of our core strategy, they're based on a set of rules. It's a rules-based strategy that as much as possible takes the thinking out of it. The two components of your emotional makeup, you have to control your what's happening in your brain and your gut, because your brain is going to take over and the greed part's going to come out. Your gut's going to take over, and then the fear and the risk part takes over. You have to control those using this six-step strategy as much as possible. Let's say we're trying to make it kind of boring. But the first thing you want to do when you have a position put together based on the right strategy, and that's really critical, is then turn your computer off and go out and enjoy your time. Your time, that's the most valuable asset you have, and it diminishes every day. So instead of sitting in front of a computer or getting a second job or working overtime, learn how to use a strategy that shows you how to very quickly set up a trade or investment with the three components that are really important. And the most important, there's an entry and there's two exits to every trade or investment. The most important component is the entry. The price you pay to get into something is going to dictate how much profit you can make, and also the quality of your risk management part of that trade. And typically it could be like a stop loss. But you have to identify the right entry price. Now, how do you do that if that's so important? Well, price doesn't just move on its own. There's a reason price goes up. There's a reason price goes down. It's not because Josh and I are buying something or selling something, but it is because companies like JP Morgan or people like Warren Buffett, they're buying and selling. They do that with such large amounts of money that they move price. Here's the great thing for us, and one of the things that we rely on, we don't have to go out and do a lot of analysis. We don't have to use a lot of those confusing technical indicators. All we have to do is follow the people that are moving price. But the problem is they try to hide what they're doing. So then what do you do? Well, you use a strategy that's designed to find what they're trying to hide. There are clues that they leave in a market. They can't trade without leaving some clues. Our strategy, the core strategy our students use, it really is designed to, as accurately as possible, find where they're going to be active. In other words, where are they buying? Where are they selling?
1: Well, think of that as a footprint, Al. Because if you want to find an elephant, and the best way to find that elephant would be to look for its footprint and then follow those footprints. And that's what the strategy is really designed to do, is identify who the elephants are, which, as you were talking about, right, is the JP Morgans, the Buffets of the world, the large money, and then follow and essentially do what they do, but much on a much smaller level. Because when they're moving billions and billions of dollars, they are going to leave a footprint. And where you find that is a price chart.
0: Right.
1: And that's what you need, is a strategy that's designed to follow that footprint or find it, and then a strategy with risk management to be able to follow that footprint.
0: So and what's the goal that most people have? Well, it's financial freedom, whether you're still working and you ought to be able to do more things, or when you go into retirement And you don't have to worry about waking up every morning and wondering where the money's going to come from. It's freedom. It comes from knowing that your financial future is under your control, first of all. And then it's the freedom to make decisions because you want to and you can afford it, not because your bank account forces you to do something. If you have a dream, if you have a goal and dream, isn't it worth trying to achieve that? And it may mean you have to do something different than you're doing now. If you come into one of these classes that Josh has been talking about, we're going to show you what some of the benefits are that are available in the markets. You have to admit that there are people out there in these financial markets that are doing extremely well. Warren Buffett, all these the people that own these major companies. Well, you can own companies too. Maybe not the whole company. You can own a part of it with stock. You can participate in the movement of the price of that company by using something other than stock. In fact, we would say, especially for income traders, it's not what you invest in. The company you invest in is not as important as is this the right time to invest in it, and can you find the right price that's going to give you the odds of that position moving in your favor and moving enough to provide you with a decent profit.
1: It's kind of like, it's not you, it's me, right? And you were talking about earlier, you can't control something that you were born with. And, you know, I can't control my good looks I was born with because I look like Brad Pitt when he was in his 20s.
0: Still got that picture taped to your mirror, huh?
1: Oh, golly, you've been checking that out again, haven't you? God, you know what? That's a story for a different day. But we have a lot of people, Al, that listen to the show every single week, and which is pretty cool because we get people that come into these workshops and they say, you know, I was listening to the show and you inspired me to do something that I hadn't done before. You inspired me to take action. And hopefully we are inspiring people to do things they've never done. And hopefully we're inspiring people to take action in their life, because to do things differently, it does take action. But that first thing, Al, is getting started. That is that hardest thing to do. So let's make it easy for people. To come into one of these free investing and trading workshops, all you got to do is text. Everybody text messages these days.
0: You do.
1: Text the word trade to the number 210-210 right now for two seats for an investing and trading workshop, and take that start or that leap from where you are now and have a goal of where you want to be and then a step-by-step approach to get there. Text the word trade to the number 210-210 right now for an investing and trading workshop. Al, hit them up with today's TA, tip of the week.
0: Well, people that wait for the perfect time are almost all still waiting. Time's going to pass regardless. The important thing, the variable, is what you do with it. It's your choice. Remember, your future is being built one decision at a time, whether you're aware of it or not. Financial success is almost never built in a minute. It's repetition of successful actions over time. So if you accept that and you want to achieve financial success, time is an issue. And the longer you wait, the slimmer your chances to achieve it become.
1: That kind of reminds me of when you're watching a kid for the first time jump rock to rock across the river or the stream, and they say, what if I fall? What if you don't? Imagine that. Text the word trade to the number 210-210 to get started in these financial markets. As always, same time, same place next week. Until then, retire, young man.
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11: Ronald Reagan understood that freedom sometimes requires more than quiet diplomacy. It requires moral clarity. On June 12, 1987, standing before the Brandenburg Gate in a divided Berlin, Reagan issued a direct challenge to Soviet leader Mikhail Gorbachev. Mr. Gorbachev, tear down this wall. The Berlin Wall was more than concrete and barbed wire. It represented a system that restricted movement, divided families, and denied millions the freedoms Americans often take for granted. Reagan refused to treat that division as permanent. He understood that free nations must be willing to identify the difference between liberty and oppression, and have the courage to say so. 2 years later, the Berlin Wall fell. Freedom survives when people refuse to accept tyranny as inevitable. So when freedom is challenged today, will we have the courage to defend it with the same clarity?
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15: Jersey. A 30-year mortgage to a one-year high near 7%. Pricing families in my district and in many places around the country out of their first homes. And the 10-year keeps climbing. Do you believe it's important that we make credible progress on the deficit? And you think that's a serious part of actually tackling this affordability crisis?
16: Yes, and I believe the 10-year yield reflects many things, but the need to address the deficit is one of those.
15: Thank you. Mr. Secretary, deposit insurance has been stuck at $250,000 for years, and when SVB and Signature Bank failed, business deposits fled our community banks overnight. Coverage has been frozen at $250,000 for many years, and it hasn't kept pace with inflation. And today, about half of all bank deposits, some $7 trillion, sit uninsured. Do you believe deposit insurance reform would help strengthen confidence across the banking system and could help our community banks retain customers and stay competitive?
16: Yes, sir.
15: Since a diverse, resilient banking sector is part of what underpins the strength in the global financial system, would you commit to working with many of us toward deposit insurance reform in the future?
16: Yes, and we have been working with members of this committee. I welcome the opportunity to work across the aisle, because what we see when there is deposit volatility during a period like the SVB and the two other banks is that banks move from community banks to large banks, and then they never migrate back.
15: Right. Many of our community banks are really struggling because of it. Right.
16: They are struggling for a variety of reasons.
15: Right, for many, that's one of the reasons.
16: Yeah, so we've seen 45% of small and community banks disappear since 2009.
15: Yes, I'm very worried about that. Thank you for bringing that up. Mr. Secretary, we have been warned just last week that unchecked advanced AI could pose an existential risk to humanity, and the international rules of the road now being debated all depend on enforcing who can access advanced chips and capital. We can't rely on self-policing, in my opinion, and third-party audits alone, which is why clear rules of the road need to be adopted and put in place. What role is Treasury playing to ensure any guardrails on frontier AI can actually be enforced? And how are you coordinating that internationally so that a race without rules doesn't endanger the whole system?
16: Congressman, to go back to the first point you made, that the AI runs on the advanced chips that the U.S. has a substantial lead in. So making sure that the other countries do not have access to those advanced chips is important. And at Treasury, as I said, we convened very early after what I would call the Mythos step function gain of intelligence, and have continued working. Our mandate is with the financial sector, and then we have attempted to migrate that knowledge and the learning from the financial sector into other sectors through the Gold Eagle Forum.
15: And you're coordinating across government, working with your partners across the government on this?
16: Yes, sir.
15: Thank you. I appreciate that. On September 8th, Treasury sanctioned 36 more entities tied to Iran's aviation sector, airlines and cargo operators Tehran uses to move weapons, personnel, and illicit cargo as part of Operation Economic Outcast. However, some of the enablers you named aren't in Iran. There are firms in Turkey, the UAE, Kazakhstan, and Malaysia. Third countries, several of them are partners supplying the parts and logistics that keep planes like Mahan Air in the air. A sanction is only as strong as our willingness to enforce it against the facilitators as well. What is Treasury doing to hit those third country facilitators with secondary sanctions and force their governments to cut the network off so that cut off from the global financial system is a consequence and not just a warning?
16: So that warning will take effect and will start biting on September 23rd. And we will fulsomely enforce those, just as we have with the three banks that we have over the past 3 weeks.
15: Got it. So you're going to look across the board at all those who are tied, not just to the main actors.
16: No, we've made it known. We know for those of you who are enabling the regime, you know who you are, we know who you are, and the Aviation Authority is a new authority, a new sanctioning authority, and we are going to exercise that very vigorously.
15: Excellent. I think we need to be aggressive. So thank you. Thank you so much.
16: We are, sir.
15: Thank you. I yield back. Thank you, sir.
17: The chair recognizes the gentleman from Tennessee, Mr. Rose, for 5 minutes.
18: Thank you. Thank you, Chairman, and thank Chairman Hill and Ranking Member Waters for
19: holding this important hearing. This is Republican John Rose
18: of
19: Tennessee.
18: Thank you, Secretary Bassett, for being here with us today. Secretary Bassett, as you may be aware, I introduced H.R. 7993, the Somaliland Economic Access and Opportunity Act. My bill would require the Department of the Treasury to submit a report to Congress examining the principal legal, regulatory, and policy barriers limiting Somaliland's access to the U.S. financial system. The report would examine issues including Somaliland's international status, sanctions exposure, compliance with Know Your Customer and anti-money laundering and counterterrorism financing standards, remittance flows, access to international financial institutions, and the steps necessary to incorporate Somaliland into the SWIFT financial messaging and payment system. It would also provide recommendations to strengthen financial transparency, expand lawful financial access, and reduce the risks of money laundering, terrorism, financing, and other illicit activity. Somaliland is a valuable partner for the United States and has the potential to become an even greater partner. Its strategic position along the Gulf of Aden, near some of the world's most important shipping routes, makes it particularly important to U.S. security and economic interest. At a time when China is expanding its influence throughout the Horn of Africa, Somaliland can serve as a reliable and constructive regional partner. I just had the opportunity a few moments ago to meet with the president of Somaliland, who is visiting here in Washington this week. Secretary Bassett, do you believe that stronger financial ties between the United States and Somaliland could advance U.S. security and economic interest and help counter China's growing influence in the Horn of Africa?
16: Representative, I'm going to defer to the State Department on the recognition of Somaliland, but that historically, that stronger economic engagement with the United States by any country creates sustainable development and creates more resources.
18: Well, thank you for that. And I guess being more pointed, I would say, do you support, perhaps you haven't had a chance to familiarize yourself with the bill, is not really talking about explicit recognition, but about clearing the way for Somaliland to continue to build economic access to the world market. So would ask for your support of and your taking a look at the Somaliland Economic Access and Opportunity Act and its requirement that the Department of Treasury provide Congress with a comprehensive assessment of the barriers limiting Somaliland's access to the United States financial system. Would you support that?
16: I will support looking at your bill. I will have my International Affairs Department give me a briefing next week, and then we will engage with your staff.
18: Thank you. And does the Department of Treasury, based on your current knowledge, have the technical expertise, personnel, and capacity to conduct a comprehensive assessment of the legal, regulatory, and policy barriers limiting Somaliland's access to the U.S. financial system within a 180-day period?
16: Yes, sir.
18: Okay. And if not, how much additional time would be required? That would be helpful to know. Secretary Bassett, in June of 2024, I was proud to join a letter led by my friend and colleague from Florida, Congressman and member of this committee, Congressman Byron Donalds, urging the World Bank to reconsider its longstanding position on nuclear energy financing. I was encouraged to see the World Bank reverse that position in June 2025 and begin re-entering the nuclear energy space. This is an important step toward giving developing countries access to reliable, affordable, and secure energy options. Can you describe how the administration is using America's voice and vote at the IMF to support responsible nuclear energy projects and expand financing opportunities?
16: Yes. So Mr. Bongo, who heads the World Bank, we have made it clear to him that this is a priority, And indeed, he has adopted this as a priority. And this is the first time in decades that the World Bank has moved forward on nuclear energy. And I think it is an important part for the poorest countries in engaging in increasing their welfare levels and increasing their prosperity and developing truly sustainable energy.
18: Thank you, Secretary. I appreciate your leadership on that issue. I see my time is winding down, so I will yield back the remainder of my time. Thank you again for being here.
20: Gentleman yields back. The chair recognizes the gentlewoman from Massachusetts, Ms. Presley, for 5 minutes.
21: Thank you. Mr. Secretary, I want to continue
19: working. This is Democrat Ayanna Presley of Massachusetts.
21: Before this committee, as you know, hundreds of thousands of black workers have been pushed out of the workforce, and unemployment rates over the last year haven't been this high since the COVID-19 pandemic. To put it simply, more people are out of work now than they were before Trump took office in 2025. Secretary Bessent, in February, you testified under oath that you would analyze black unemployment data and report back on its impacts to the financial stability of the U.S. economy. Have you begun working on this report yet?
16: I will check with my staff. I have not seen it.
21: Can you make a commitment to honor what you said on the record under oath?
16: Of course.
21: Okay. And when can I expect that report?
16: I will check with my staff, and they will communicate to you a date certain.
21: Secretary Bessent, let me be frank here. Something that is having this sort of impact. At one point, there were 300,000 black women who had been pushed out of the workforce, most of them from the federal government, devastating many black families, and that 80% of those families, black women, are the primary breadwinner. So this is something of great consequence. I have to also say, again, being frank, that you're on thin ice with me because you sat here in the midst of the tariffs conversation, and I asked for you to be a partner in pushing for an exemption of baby products, and you told me that I had a partner in you in that advocacy. And nothing came of that. So twice you've come before this committee, made a commitment under oath, and you've not followed up.
16: I would say watch this space after President Xi's visit. So
21: okay, I don't know what that means, but people are struggling. You've made commitments. You haven't kept any of them.
16: No, it means,
21: and it's outrageous. Moving on, I have a lot of ground to cover, and I ate up too much of my time. Secretary Bessent, when Donald Trump, this is reclaiming my time, when Donald Trump launched the unnecessary and unconstitutional war with Iran, how long did he say that would last?
16: I don't recall.
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21: You're operating in the same reality as the people whom you are accountable to, and you are enabling him, and it's shameful. Secretary Bessent, the families in my district and across this country are struggling to afford a home, buy food, raise their kids, pay these high utility bills, and they deserve a government that's going to make their life easier, not harder. But that's exactly what is happening on your watch. As the Secretary of Treasury, you're responsible for overseeing all of our economy. You don't have anyone else to blame but yourself and Donald Trump. And it is shameful that you're being an accessory to this and being complicit to this. You are a smart man and you know better. I yield back.
20: Gentlewoman yields back. The chair recognizes the chair of the House Small Business Committee, Mr. Williams of Texas, for 5 minutes.
2: Mr. Chairman, thank you for being here. It's going to be.
19: This is Republican Congressman Roger Williams of Texas questioning the Treasury Secretary, Scott Bessent.
2: Hundreds of people and business is great, and I appreciate that. And with that in mind, with that, I'd like to give you some time to respond to what you just had to take.
16: Well, I mean, one thing is that black pre-tax income is leading the country. It's up 4.8% in 2025.

0: recovering from that. We have seen real wage growth. What is an inconvenient fact is that real wages are up under President Trump, and they went down between 4 and 8% for working Americans under the last administration. So I tell people I feel like an emergency room doctor for people who have been backed over by a truck. You had to stabilize the patient, and now the patient is up and able to walk and is going to get back on his or her feet.
1: Well, you've been a good doctor for Main Street, I can tell you that, so I appreciate that. And with that being said, in August of this year, FinCEN issued a new rule excluding American businesses and owners from their beneficial ownership reporting requirements, and this was a great news for Main Street, I can tell you. And however, many small business owners in many districts and across the country have spent significant time and money in preparation for the original BOI rule before the exclusion. So a question would be, can you walk us through the steps Treasury plans to take to effectively communicate this change to small businesses like mine, and whether there are plans to address costs already incurred under the prior requirement?
0: Congressman, what we can do is alleviate future costs from being incurred and tell the businesses that this data will be deleted, that we are doing everything we can to move this process with the NRA to conclusion and delete the data, and that the 33 million small businesses that were on the hook for this, what I would say is virtually useless information, they will not have to endure this again.
1: Well, thank you for that answer. And in 2025, Americans lost $16 billion to fraud and scams, the highest figure ever reported. Small businesses regularly find themselves as targets for the scammers through attacks like payment fraud and impersonation scams. And Main Street America often lacks the resources of larger firms to recover from these scams. And many scam networks operate overseas, so they can move stolen funds to the international financial system before victims even realize they've been defrauded. So a question, Ms. Secretary, is how is the Treasury planning to fight the scam networks targeting small businesses, and what role do sanctions and other Treasury tools play in cutting off these networks across the U.S. financial system?
0: Yep. So we've used all our available tools and resources to address what is a growing problem. We look forward to continuing with Congress and agencies to ensure that the full force of the government is against these scammers. And it is unacceptable for them to take money out of the pockets of American citizens, especially our seniors.
1: My last question. In July, Director Gackey of FinCEN testified in front of this committee about raising the reporting thresholds for suspicious activity reports and currency transaction reports was a priority for Treasury leadership. And I'd like to follow up on that quickly. And I know that Chairman Hill touched on this earlier today. And community banks and credit unions, which we all do business with, face an unequal compliance burden. Lenders are being forced to divert resources away from underwriting and customer service, which has restricted credit availability for small borrowers who depend on these on this. And these thresholds have not been adjusted in some time, and inflation alone has pulled a growing volume of routine transactions and mandatory reporting. So quickly, can you provide us with a concrete timeline for finalizing the AML program's rule and SAR and CTR threshold changes? And can you commit that the final rule would meaningfully reduce compliance burden for community banks and credit unions as opposed to a marginal adjustment?
0: Congressman, I can't give you an exact time. I can commit to your last point that this is very important rulemaking, and we need to get it right because of the burden on small and community banks. And we are looking at their special place in the financial system in terms of their reporting requirements and their enhanced knowledge of their customers.
1: My time is up. I yield back. Thanks for your leadership.
0: Thank you.
2: Gentleman yields back. The chair recognizes the gentleman from New York, Mr. Torres, for 5 minutes.
3: Thank you, Mr. Chair. Mr. Secretary, are you familiar with the facts?
4: This is Democratic Congressman Richie Torres of New York.
3: So I want to run through the facts as I understand them. A swarm of OpenAI agents secretly communicated and coordinated for about 2 months without OpenAI fully realizing what was happening. Specifically, from July 8th to July 13th, roughly 1,200 AI agents exchanged more than 70,000 messages and files through an unauthorized message board, again, without OpenAI recognizing the scale of what was happening. The AI swarm managed to escape its sandboxes, gain access to the public internet, and ultimately hack into the private infrastructure of Hugging Face. Of the 1,200 AI agents involved in the Hugging Face hack or in the lead up to it, do you know how many of them blew the whistle

0: and alerted human researchers that an AI swarm had escaped their sandboxes and hacked into a private company?
1: My understanding is zero.
0: The answer is zero. So of the 1,200 agents in the AI swarm, not a single one blew the whistle. Does that concern you?
1: I think we would have to understand what each agent was doing. And they.
0: But does it concern, out of 1,200, not a single one blew the whistle? Does that concern you?
1: Well, again, they're representative. Exactly what is an agent? It is not a human. That it can be a very limited, it could be a very limited program that, or it could have been tasked with something.
0: But a program that escaped its sandbox and hacked into a private company. Is it fair to say that the Hugging Face incident illustrates how a misaligned or misused AI might find and exploit vulnerabilities in the very computer systems that operate our critical infrastructure, including our financial system?
1: I agree, and that I think we have to, we haven't seen where was the liability for that incident.
0: So, well, given that agreement, does the administration support any new AI safety regulation in light of the lessons learned from the Hugging Face hack?
1: We have been working with the labs, our financial partners on that, and you wouldn't notice.
0: But is there any specific law regulation that you would support in light of the Hugging Face hack?
1: I haven't seen anything yet.
0: Okay. The leaders of the frontier AI labs, particularly OpenAI and Anthropic, have been effectively disclosing to the public that their increasingly powerful AI models could pose an existential risk to humanity. If a company is publicly disclosing that its own product could pose an existential risk to humanity, should that company be permitted to access the public capital markets through an IPO?
1: I think the liabilities have to be very well outlined in the S-1 and in the prospectus. And as a former investor, now in the public sector, I'm not sure how one would quantify that.
0: I want to move on to the economy. On August 4th, during an interview on CNBC Squawk Box, you said the following, quote, "I got sick of hearing about this K-shaped economy. I can say here definitively the K-shaped economy is over." Then on August 6th, you wrote on X, quote, "Earnings growth for Main Street workers at the 25th earnings percentile was 5.5% year over year in the latest data this quarter." You cite wage growth of 5.5%. Is that inflation adjusted?
1: That's nominal.
0: It's nominal. Okay. So the average CPI inflation rate in the second quarter of 2026 was 3.9%. So once you adjust the 5.5% nominal wage growth for 3.9% inflation, you're left with a real wage growth of only about 1.5%, a fact that you neglected to mention in your post. Also left unmentioned is the fact that lower income households depend disproportionately on wages, while higher income households own a disproportionate share of financial assets. From mid-January 2025 to mid-September 2026, real wages rose cumulatively by 0.5%. Over the same period of time, the S&P 500 rose cumulatively by over 20% in real terms. So, Mr. Secretary, how can you possibly declare that the K-shaped economy is over when during President Trump's second term, the assets of Wall Street are booming while the real wages of Main Street have barely grown?
1: Well, it's the opposite of President Biden's term. Because let me finish.
0: Can I ask, what's the statute of limitations on the Joe Biden blame game?
1: Because
0: we're approaching the 2-year mark of the Trump administration.
1: I was in a car accident as a teenager. Yeah. My back still hurts.
0: Did Joe Biden wage the war in Iran? Did he disrupt the Strait of Hormuz? Did he shut down 1/5 of the world's oil supply and LNG exports? When in doubt, blame Joe Biden. Is that the modus operandi of this administration? I yield back.
2: Time has expired. Gentleman yields back. The chair recognizes the chair of the House Republican Conference, Mrs. McClain of Michigan, for 5 minutes.
3: Thank you, Mr. Chair. I wish we weren't digging ourselves out of the Biden economy.
4: This is Republican Congresswoman Lisa McClain of Michigan questioning the Treasury Secretary, as heard on Bloomberg.
3: Right the ship, right? Because we all remember what a disastrous economy it was. Inflation over 9%. right? I think we remember that, shutting American oil and gas production down so we were dependent. But hey, let's not talk about that. Let's talk about what we're trying to actually do to improve.
1: I think George Orwell called it memory holing.
3: I think so. Don't let the facts get in the way of a good story, right? But thank you for being here, Mr. Secretary. I really appreciate it. You and your team actually did a tremendous job on the working families tax cuts. A year later, the receipts are in. I know the media doesn't want to cover this. I know the other side of the aisle doesn't want to talk about it, but...
5: Foundations of Freedom, a look at America's founding principles and the leaders who shaped our nation.
6: Ronald Reagan understood that freedom sometimes requires more than quiet diplomacy. It requires moral clarity. On June 12, 1987, standing before the Brandenburg Gate in a divided Berlin, Reagan issued a direct challenge to Soviet leader Mikhail Gorbachev. Mr. Gorbachev, tear down this wall. The Berlin Wall was more than concrete and barbed wire. It represented a system that restricted movement, divided families, and denied millions the freedoms Americans often take for granted. Reagan refused to treat that division as permanent. He understood that free nations must be willing to identify the difference between liberty and oppression, and have the courage to say so. 2 years later, the Berlin Wall fell. Freedom survives when people refuse to accept tyranny as inevitable. So when freedom is challenged today, will we have the courage to defend it with the same clarity?
7: Life is loud. It's also fun. 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
3: American history. I'm sure we all saw that covered on the news. Perhaps not. But I think you need to take a victory lap on that. Think about that. You went after them and you seized $15 billion in Bitcoin from the Prince Group, the largest forfeiture in American history. How'd you pull that off?
1: It was a combination. FinCEN, they are some of the most dedicated people that I've ever seen since we implemented Operation Economic Outcast. We have people working from 6 in the morning till 10 at night, and it is for the love of their job that we commemorated 9/11 on Monday with this group, and they were enabled then to make sure that nothing like that ever happens again. And I can tell you that they never stop working on this.
3: Well, if you do me a favor, tell them thank you, because we appreciate it, and we appreciate every dollar that you keep in our pocket.
1: Well, that's very important.
2: Gentlewoman's time has expired.
1: They don't get the thanks they deserve.
2: The chair now recognizes the gentlewoman from Texas, Ms. Garcia, for 5 minutes.
10: Thank you, Mr. Chairman, and welcome, Mr. Treasurer.
4: This is Democratic Congresswoman Sylvia Garcia of Texas.
10: After the Trump administration took office, we are looking at higher prices and more uncertainty in our economy than we have faced in decades. Our country has been forced into a new war in the Middle East, started by Donald Trump, that is now hurting mine and everyone else's district. In the past 6 months, gas prices have been up nearly 50% nationwide, and there is no end in sight. Same for diesel. This administration has shown no ability to get us out of this reckless war that had started, and it is everyday Americans who are paying the price. Mr. Secretary, the administration has no real plan, it seems, to end this war. Your economic D-Day has done little to affect any change in this conflict. Instead of truly isolating Iran economically by cutting it off from its top trading partner, China, you have used sanctions to target its heritage and nationality. The Office of Foreign Assets Control recently suspended Iran General License G, which allows Iranian citizens to take entrance exams like the LSAT, the law school entrance exam, the GRE, which is for graduate students, GMAT and TOEFL, and a number of others. Do you truly think this is going to affect the war, Mr. Secretary? Or is this just another xenophobic policy from this administration aimed at disenfranchising religious minorities and immigrants in this country?
1: Congresswoman, do you actually believe that taking the SAT will empower people who are being starved by their regime, as that regime gives billions to their proxies rather than funding its people?
10: Sure. My question to you, do you think that this is a policy aimed at these, at the war and things that are going on, or just another attack and religious minorities and immigrants?
1: I would say that is completely specious charge.
10: Oh, it is. Well, you know, we got a call from someone who is just not allowed to take the LSAT, and they would totally disagree with you, sir. Well, instead, it only hurts and discriminates anyone with Iranian heritage, including Iran Americans. It will also hurt our communities, because there are so many people that are Iranian descent that are heavily represented in medicine, engineering, higher education, technology, and business. With no plan, strategy, and regard for how this affects Americans, Donald Trump and you have thrust us into a messy war in Iran. You have lost the trust of the American people and have made a mockery of our country's reputation on the global stage. You have personally said that one of this administration's primary foreign policy priorities is maintaining strong relationships within the Western Hemisphere. Instead, we're at odds with the second largest economy in North America and our second largest trading partner because of how this administration has treated them. In just the greater Houston community area, Canada represents a vital $12 billion trade relationship. So how does a trade war with Canada, one of our closest allies, help the American people?
1: Well, first of all, it was Prime Minister Carney who said we are at war.
10: Sir, the question is, how does a trade war with Canada, one of our closest allies, help the American people?
1: Sure. The terms of trade that the Canadians have received for years, they have been unbalanced and imbalanced, and trying to bring them back.
10: So how does that help the American people?
1: That will help the American people as we have better terms of trade, that there will be more jobs. As we just saw, Sapporo Brewery, Japanese brewer, announced that they were relocating into the U.S. That helps the American people.
10: So that's one example. Hopefully, you'll be able to...
1: There are many examples.
10: Well, sir, would you send me a list then?
1: With pleasure. And, you know, as you are from Texas, I will remind you that the Texas economy is bigger than the Canadian economy.
10: Oh, I know that, sir. I'm from Texas. I'm a native Texan, unlike one of our senators. Do you have an end goal for this new trade war? Can you lay out a better long-term scenario for the American people than free trade with our neighbors?
1: The free trade has not always been fair trade. Whether Canada imports the steel from overseas and it gets backdoored into the U.S. markets, whether they try to do that with Chinese EVs, that, again, we want fair trade the representative.
10: So you think that the free trade agreement that even Donald Trump approved the last time was not fair?
1: Again, we have seen many things. Why don't you check with our Wisconsin dairy farmers that who are unable to
10: sell? Well, sir, I'm also concerned about beef farmers in Texas who policies have impacted them. My question was...
1: It hasn't impacted
11: them. Gentlelady's time has expired.
10: Thank you.
11: I now recognize myself for 5 minutes. Thank you today for being here today, Mr. Secretary.
4: This is Republican Congressman Mike Flood of Nebraska, who has been chairing this hearing.
11: Overly broad, vague, maybe even unworkable. So I know you can't really get into details, but as Treasury writes the updated rule, can you assure us that it will be
4: Mike Flood apparently has handed the gavel over. This is Republican Congressman Warren Davidson of
11: Ohio. Line standards and can easily understand their obligations under these
1: Yes, sir, that we have about 18 months of dealing with the outbound, and now the as we perfect the COINS Act, that we will make sure that the all outbound and potential outbound investors know their duties, their obligations, and adhere to them.
11: Thank you, Mr. Secretary. As Chairman Hill noted earlier, it was outrageous when the Biden administration increased the weight of China's RMB in the International Monetary Fund's SDR basket, legislation that would oppose any such increase until China starts playing by the rules. Can you commit to opposing any increase for the RMB in the next SDR basket review?
1: I will commit to working closely with you and your staff on that.
11: Thank you, Mr. Secretary. You know, a lot of the policies of this administration, I wish you great success in bringing China into the things they've frankly already agreed to do. I mean, the trade policies that people complain about, I was in manufacturing before I came to Congress, and we weren't competing against other companies. We were competing against a foreign government that had decided they would own and dominate other industries. It was disadvantaging American companies. So, frankly, the Trump administration has taken aim at why would we confront people like China? Well, because they're taking America for granted. They're assuming Xi Jinping's going to be in charge in China longer than President Trump is going to maintain the resolve, not just in his administration, but going forward to counter China. China committed to be a market economy in the World Trade Organization as part of their acceptance into the World Trade Organization. Is China a market economy, Mr. Secretary?
1: No, sir. And at the G20 in Asheville, we had a communique drafted that criticized non-market economies, and China would not sign onto that. And so I issued a chair statement. So 19-1. And if you can imagine getting all these countries from around the world to agree to that, China was a lone holdout. So I think they've answered the question for you.
11: Thank you, Mr. Secretary. That was well played, as are so many other things that you've had initiatives on. I want to highlight the scam operations. And when you look at, the illicit finance, we certainly have tools in place to gather financial intelligence. It's always supposed to be with deference to our constitutional safeguards for privacy, speech. We've seen debanking and weaponized government under previous administrations. And you've restored, under this administration, sanity and common sense in many ways there. So I guess, how do you view balancing our constitutional safeguards with the need to be effective at shutting down these transnational organizations?
1: Well, I think the scammers could be divided really into three categories: domestic, and so we work at those every day. But many of them are U.S. citizens, and we adhere to their rights. But law enforcement is very vigorous in going after them. State actors, as in North Korea, and then private sector actors, many of them in Southeast Asia. And we have committed substantial resources. And again, I want to compliment our interagency partners, whether it's the FBI or Homeland, on that.
11: Yeah, thank you, and some great wins there. I think, in particular, shutting down the Prince Group. These kinds of operations are substantial portions of Southeast Asian state actor economies, so there's certainly an intersection there. And it was just over in Foreign Affairs talking about your work with the State Department on those initiatives, and so applaud that. Another area that we're seeing you know, these things come to a head is with Defense Production Act. Treasury, working with other departments, COINS touches on that. And as we use the Defense Production Act, we're working to reauthorize and modernize that. Can you commit to work with us to get that reauthorized?
1: Yes, sir. And my staff would like to engage with you on that, especially in the CFIUS area.
11: Thank you, Mr. Secretary. My time has expired, and I now recognize the gentlewoman from Georgia, Ms. Williams, for 5 minutes.
12: Thank you, Mr. Chairman, and thank you, Ranking Member Waters.
4: This is Democrat Nakima Williams of Georgia questioning the Treasury Secretary, Scott Bessent.
12: Mr. Secretary, last year before this committee, you told us that the core components of the Trump economic agenda are trade, tax cuts, and deregulation, and that this combination would raise real incomes for families and reshore jobs. This summer, you went even further on CNBC declaring the K-shaped economy is over. I'm not here for talking points, spin, or clever framing of numbers that don't really hold up under a market.
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12: Time, because these numbers are from our agency, the U.S. Bureau of Labor Statistics. So it's not my numbers, it's the numbers from the U.S. government. And wages are slowing at the exact moment the prices are rising. And that is not a policy that is working. That is a policy failing the people that is supposed to help. Families in this country are not asking for talking points. They're asking why things are harder to buy. They're asking why they continue to have more month than money. So for my folks at home who may not be familiar with the term, a K-shaped economy, it's two arms in a graph that look like a K. One line goes up, representing wealthy Americans and the high earners who are gaining ground, and the other line, unfortunately, is going down, representing slow growth for lower and middle income workers. According to the Federal Reserve Bank of Atlanta's wage growth tracker, the top quarter of earners has seen wage growth of 3.9% over the past year, compared to 3.6% for the bottom quarter. Again, not my numbers. That is from the Federal Reserve Bank of Atlanta's wage growth tracker. Not my numbers, Mr. Secretary, no matter how much you want to...
1: It was 4.7%.
12: Mr. Secretary, the time is mine.
1: The lowest.
12: Mr. Secretary, the time is mine. That gap has not closed a single month of 2026, not one single month. Again, not my numbers, Mr. Secretary. So, Mr. Secretary, given that data, do you think your claim that the K-shaped economy is over was premature?
1: Again, from the
12: Mr. Secretary,
1: the Bureau of
12: do
1: Labor,
12: you think the Bureau, that your proclamation that the K-shaped economy is over
1: I'm
12: was
1: not
12: premature?
1: Sure what the data I have from the same agencies, not the Federal Reserve of Atlanta, is 4.7% for the bottom 25%.
12: So you're saying the Federal Reserve Bank of Atlanta is incorrect. I know you noticed earlier in your opening statement, you quoted them. So,
1: okay, so do you
12: I'm
1: wanna,
12: not
1: do,
12: sure
1: do you
12: when you want me to
1: them
12: believe them and when you don't want me to believe them.
1: Do you want to agree with them that we're having a booming third quarter over 4%?
12: Well, Mr. Secretary, you don't seem to agree with all of their data.
1: Well, do you?
12: Mr. Secretary, I'm asking the questions here, and the time is mine. If you're watching this at home and you're wondering why your paycheck doesn't stretch as far as it used to, the numbers you just heard are not a coincidence, y'all. And not to you either, Mr. Secretary. This administration was told on the record that its data shows wages falling behind inflation, wage growth at a 5-year low, and no closing of the gap between the top and bottom. And instead of a plan to fix it, we got a Trump rebrand. At the end of your written testimony last year, Mr. Secretary, you said, together we can build a stronger, safer, and more prosperous America. And I'm all for that. I hope you can pivot back to that commitment, to this committee, and to the millions of Americans who have entrusted this administration with their economic future. Thank you, Mr. Chairman, and I yield back.
11: Thank you. I now recognize the chairman of our subcommittee on digital assets, Mr. Stile of Wisconsin, for 5 minutes.
14: Thank you very much, Mr. Chairman. Secretary, thank you for
4: Republican
14: being
4: Congressman
14: here with
4: Brian
14: us today.
4: Stile of Wisconsin is up now, questioning the Treasury Secretary
14: the
4: Scott
14: States,
4: Bessent.
14: The gold standard in the digital asset era. Huge vote coming up in the Senate in the near future on clarity. A bill that we worked hard on in this committee, and appreciate all your support of that. We're all optimistic the Senate is in a position to move forward. I'm going to also look at Genius, which was signed into law now over a year ago. We're approaching the effective date, January 18th. You and your team at Treasury have been doing a great job getting the rules and regulations in order and in place. Can you give us an update on where we're at in the rulemaking process and our ability to be able to hit the ground running come January?
1: Yes, sir. I am confident that we will have that done. We have during the rulemaking process, we have heard from the tens of thousands of interested parties, both from the public, from stakeholders, from community banks, from the digital asset companies, and we are working on the rulemaking to codify the congressional intent.
14: Appreciate that. Let me shift gears. You gave a speech in July looking at flows of, in particular, foreign funds that were impacting the broader U.S. political ecosystem. You referenced how some of those funds may be flowing through nonprofits as it relates, and I think your term, political terrorism. This is something that we've been looking at since going back 25 years ago to the original 9/11 and the actions that were taken as we looked at how foreign funds were flowing. In particular, in my work as chair on the administration committee, we've been looking at how nonprofits may be misusing their protected status to move funds from foreign actors and have an impact in our political discourse. You've engaged the power of Treasury to explore and examine that. I've been very concerned that funds have flowed in from foreign actors into some 501c tax-exempt entities in the United States, would then flow those funds through additional 501c's to shelter and shield the original donor of those funds. Can you comment on the work that you've been engaged at Treasury to address this this concern?
1: Yes, I can't direct the particular audits or examinations, but what we have done is the work with the president's the executive order 13224, and that, so as you said, that goes back to the original violent acts of 2001, and we are actively looking to see that whether there is foreign influence here. Whether we saw it today, I have no opinion. I think people can decide for themselves. And being a nonprofit is a privilege, and anyone who violates that privilege will lose that status.
14: Yeah, I think your comments in your speech about making sure that nonprofits' board of directors not only know the identity of the donors, but also know the identity of their grantees is really important in a period of time where we know foreign actors are interested in altering our political discourse here in the United States in the legal loophole that allows a 501c to receive foreign funds. Often our nonprofits are for the altruistic purpose for which they were created. The concern, of course, is that they're being exploited by foreign actors. Those funds come into a 501c, they're being transferred to others, and they're attempting to use those funds to the original donors, international actors, intent. So I appreciate your work on this. I appreciate the speech you gave on this topic in July. I appreciate all the work that's going on in Treasury. And in particular, going back to my first topic, optimistic that we see a positive vote in the United States Senate to move forward on clarity. It's so important that we see us, the United States, be the leader in the digital asset space. Thank you for being here, Mr. Chair.
1: Thank you, Congressman.
14: Mr. Chairman, I yield back.
11: Thank you, Mr. Stile. I now recognize the ranking member of our subcommittee on financial institutions, Dr. Foster of Illinois, for 5 minutes.
15: Hi there. Are you having fun yet?
4: This is Democratic Congressman Bill Foster of Illinois.
1: It started off great. It's okay. And I'd like to use, I guess, a few moments on, I guess, round three of the manufacturer and the finance professor. It was the first time you showed up in front of our committee. I presented a graphic with the well-known information that whenever, for longer than you and I have been alive, every time you put a Republican in the White House, manufacturing employment declines. Every time you put a Democrat in the White House, it goes up, without exception. And you, I guess, volunteered during that hearing that that as a finance professor, you'd give that an F. Now, President Trump came into office promising millions of new manufacturing jobs would be rushing in as a response to his tariff policies and other things. So we're now just nearly 2 years in. And so far, we have not seen millions of new manufacturing jobs. In fact, manufacturing employment is down. Last time I looked, about 35,000 jobs. So as a professor, what grade would you give your administration on restoring millions of manufacturing jobs? Congressman, I think you know better than this. So the last 2 years of the Biden administration, we lost 200,000 manufacturing jobs.
15: I'm not talking, could you just...
1: No. This is not finance. This is real world. And in the real world, one has to build factories. And what we're seeing is a manufacturing...
15: Well, Milken, I have built factories, okay? There are 1,600 people in a manufacturing business in the Midwest, and our company has kept those in the Midwest.
1: Then you would understand that we have added 300,000 manufacturing jobs this year.
15: What? The net number of manufacturing jobs down 35,000. All right. I'm also Congress's pet PhD physicist and chip designer and AI programmer. We keep one around for chuckles, I guess. And I'm very gratified that AI is now finally being recognized as a significant threat to our economy by seemingly everyone but the president. Do you agree with the president that the whole thing is some Chinese hoax? Or do you regard AI as a real threat to our economy and our government and stability?
1: I believe that, as the president does, that the AI is the most important technology of this century and that we must maintain U.S. leadership. And I think if you're a chip designer, who's the greatest chip company in the world, NVIDIA, the president is aligned with Jensen Huang on this.
15: Well, yeah, they both want to make money because of the position they're in. Okay, let's talk about the Mythos rollout. Okay, it was completely chaotic, frankly. You know, this was not something new. If you actually had people in contact with the technical people in AI firms, you'd know that the next generation AI, their coding and their hacking capabilities were off the charts, and you'd known it months ahead of time. Instead, you had, when it became public, had early access to Mythos granted to one of the giant banks in the country. And then, as you said earlier in your testimony, you went down the capitalization chain, first to the giant banks and then the mid-sized banks. And at the very, very end, the banks you were protecting were the small local community banks. Is that your plan going forward? Is that what's going to happen next time and the time after that, that the small banks are going to be left defenseless for cyber?
1: Well, again, that's an unfair characterization that we use the strength and the cybersecurity of the large banks, and we migrated their know-how, because the small banks and the community banks, who no one has championed more than I have,
15: The number one thing the community banks have been asking for was no interest on stable coins. That was their number one ask for the last years, and we're in the process of getting a workaround. So don't tell me about how much you love small banks.
1: Well, I met with 500 community bankers this year. How many have you met with?
15: You go to big rooms full of bankers. They come to me individually, and I talk to them in my district. I think I have a plan on how we're actually going to help small community banks on cybersecurity, and how we're actually going to have a fair distribution of cyber defense the next time Mythos or a similar threat comes up. And one of the things that really concerns me is the seeming inability of your administration to attract and retain people with any technical competence. You know, leading your AI report was your national director of cybersecurity, a guy called Shane Carencross, who has a BA in international studies, and his main credential is that he was a lawyer for the Republican National Committee. Your science advisor has a degree in Hellenic studies and poli-sci, all right? And his main thing is that he was Peter Thiel's chief of staff. And when I go down your org chart, how do you even decide when you're deciding about letting countries have chips are really even significant for AI development?
1: Well, we have a very good handle on the AI chip allocation. And, you know, I would dispute. I think you don't know. Robert Oppenheimer was not a physicist. Maybe you are hung up on degrees.
11: The gentleman's time has expired. I now recognize the gentlewoman from California, Ms. Kim, for 5 minutes.
3: Thank you, Chairman, and Secretary Bessie.
4: This is Republican Congresswoman Young Kim of California questioning the Treasury Secretary, Scott Bessent.
3: In launching the Trump accounts earlier this year, and your hard work has actually created lifetime of opportunity that combined with your financial literacy efforts that will uplift the American working families. As we consider extending this successful program, I've been traveling up and down my districts, and people are really, really excited about this. So I have introduced some legislation, SEEDS Act, to codify this. So what would be early feedback that you have received on Trump accounts and also your thoughts on SEEDS Act? I would greatly appreciate that.
1: So I think the Trump accounts, as I've said many times, are the most important government benefit for young people since the GI Bill. As someone who has spent decades advocating for financial literacy, I think that this will be a real-time financial literacy experiment. Mm-hmm. And I think that we are going to create a generation of shareholders, unlike many people, some in this room, who had advocated for baby bonds. This is giving every American a piece of our great capital markets, of our innovation, and making them realize the power of compounding. And what we've done at Treasury, we have between 7 and 8 million families who signed up, that we anticipate that within a month we will have 70 million, and because we will go to auto-enroll, and the enthusiasm. And keep in mind that huge numbers of these families are making less than $200,000, less than $100,000, and had no exposure to the equity market.
3: And I truly believe that we have to couple these financial literacy courses with Trump accounts. So hopefully, either incorporating it or mandating this financial literacy program and constantly talking about Trump accounts at schools will be great. Would you agree?
1: Yes, I couldn't agree more. Yeah. That in the school system at Treasury, we've created 15 learning modules, and both for children, the beneficiaries of the account. There's a four-year-old, there's a six-year-old. Sure. But importantly, many of these are families who have never, maybe the term Wall Street, maybe they click through.
3: I think
1: they're going to have a real interest here. It will be something that families do around the table. And I think that this is a unique opportunity to bring the 38% of households who have no equity exposure to make it 100%.
3: And I'll join you right there. Keep on talking about it.
1: And have an ownership nation. Yeah.
3: So I want to go to talk about the Taiwan Non-Discrimination Act, which is my bill that was passed as part of NDAA last year. And this legislation directs the IMF representative to use the U.S. voice and vote to support Taiwan's membership in IMF. So I just wanted to ask, as Taiwan, we've been talking to Taiwanese government officials, and as they get ready to formally submit a request to join IMF, I hope U.S. will use our voice to support their petition to join or encourage them to do so as soon as possible.
1: We're aware of your bill.
3: Great. Thank you. And as chairman, our former chairman, McHenry, often used to say economic security is national security, and strong Taiwan is our best tools to counter Chinese economic coercion. So another aspect of Chinese economic activity that concerns me is their use of state corporation and predatory lending to dominate critical mineral supply chain and control energy structure. We have strong, innovative private companies, but they cannot go up against CCP on their own. This is a matter of national security, which is why I introduced Dominance Act. This will strengthen our global critical mineral supply chains and secure our energy futures. But our multilateral banks also provide key avenue to counter predatory Chinese economic activity. So could you talk about that and what U.S. should be doing differently through the World Bank and our own institutions to compete with China?
1: Sure. So as we did with the G20 in Asheville, we are pushing for greater transparency and to make sure that these countries do not get into a debt trap with rapacious lending, as we've seen from China.
3: Thank you very much, Secretary, and I yield back.
16: 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KYCR Golden Valley, Minneapolis, St. Paul.
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4: And there we have it, a hearing with the Treasury Secretary Scott Bessent before the House Financial Services Committee wraps up. Welcome to Balance of Power on Bloomberg TV and radio. You're joining us on the day that the 10-year Treasury yield hits the highest since 2007. So what a time for the Treasury Secretary to be facing questions from lawmakers when pushed on higher long-term borrowing costs. He did say that the Treasury's recent expanded buyback operations were successful and once again promised that fiscal consolidation is coming, even as he suggests the planned $5,000 Trump dividend checks the president wants to send out are a good idea and can be done without affecting the deficit. We'll get into all of this with Bloomberg's Mike McKee coming up in just a minute. And of course, we also have an important conversation taking place this hour between my colleague Joe Matthew and the former Secretary of State Antony Blinken live in New York, and they'll be joining us shortly. But we do want to begin with Mr. Bessent's remarks before the committee today and what it means for the bond market, which, of course, is continuing to see a sell-off. So for more, Michael McKee, Bloomberg International Economics Policy Correspondent, is joining us now. So, Mike, let's first begin with the fact that we do have a 10-year Treasury yield now at 5%. We haven't seen this in nearly two decades, and yet he's arguing that his moves to rein in the long end have been successful. Is that true?
18: I don't think you could say it's true. His argument was, well, we don't know what would have happened if I hadn't done that. And I suppose the follow-on from that would be that rates would be even higher or something like that. Nobody in the bond market thinks it was successful, but that was just sort of a passing comment he made. There, I think, you know, if you were listening into this, you heard a lot of antagonistic questions and a lot of softball questions, depending on the political party asking, and you didn't hear the Treasury Secretary say a whole lot in terms of news.
4: Yeah, well, of course, that's often how these things go on Capitol Hill. It's an opportunity to cut maybe some things for campaign advertisements and election season, Mike. But on the moves we've seen in the bond market, he once again reiterated that a fiscal consolidation plan is coming. How would that track with the suggestion that sending $5,000 checks to Americans are indeed a good idea that won't affect the deficit? Is that fiscal consolidation?
18: Well, it doesn't appear it would be. Now, Secretary Bessent was asked about the $5,000 checks a number of times, and he said a number of times there are ways to do it without adding to the deficit. And he also kept adding, but I'm not going to tell you what they are. And so it was kind of odd because as far as anybody knows, the first time we heard of this plan was the president's comments in Dallas last week. But the secretary said, oh, we've been working on this for some time and we have a lot of good ideas. But he refused to tell Congress what those ideas are. The fiscal consolidation thing is something that he said before in response to questions about rising bond yields because the markets are worried about the deficit. But he also has offered no plan, and he hasn't said when he would have a plan. And I might point out we're 2 weeks away from the end of the fiscal year.
4: Indeed. And as we consider the bond market, I would point out we just got the results of a $13 billion 20-year auction, and it was a little bit of a tail, drawing 5.42% compared to the 5.40% when issued yield. So we have to keep that in mind, that sending yields back in the upward direction. We are now just about at 5.01% on the 10-year. I want to talk about the other news we got from the Treasury Secretary as well as it pertains to China. He plans to meet with his Chinese counterpart, He Lifeng, this weekend, ahead, of course, of Xi Jinping's visit here in Washington planned for next week. Walk us through the significance of that, Mike.
18: Well, it's something you would expect. Normally, the cabinet members from the State Department and from the Treasury and perhaps the trade representative would meet with their counterparts ahead of time, because when heads of state meet, the agenda is pretty much planned and the outcomes are pretty much planned. They know in advance where they're going with this. It's a chance for the two leaders to talk, but it is rare that you would ever have an initiative come up in the meetings and then be worked on and something presented. So they will have talked through a lot of what they're going to be working on, and the U.S. has a lot it wants to talk to China about, and Secretary Bessent, his remit covers a lot of areas. I'm sure they'll be talking about the trade sanctions that the president wants to put on and the concerns that the U.S. and others have about overproduction in China and how it's flooding the world with goods. And then I am sure they'll probably get into some of the AI questions about what kind of safeguards could be put in place. Now, it's a little harder to see how they do this because the president keeps saying there's no worry. I suspect that Secretary Bessent is also listening to some of those people in Silicon Valley who say, yeah, we should worry and we should have a global regime to try to prevent AI from getting out of hand.
4: Yeah, the Treasury Secretary was asked about artificial intelligence repeatedly. Michael McKee, Bloomberg International Economics and Policy Correspondent, thank you so much. And of course, artificial intelligence and the global question of how to regulate it, I know, is about to come up in conversation as I hand things over to my colleague Joe Matthew, who is live in New York with the former Secretary of State, Antony Blinken. Joe.
19: Kaylee, thank you so much. Mr. Secretary, it's great to have you back on Bloomberg TV and radio. We meet at a precarious time today. The war with Iran is stretching on. Oil prices are at their highest we've seen in some time, certainly since the open of this invasion. Interest rates are at their highest in years, and it's all taking place against the backdrop of an argument over an emerging technology that some believe could bring the end of humanity. It's just another Tuesday. But I'd like to start there with you in this AI debate that's underway right now in Washington. The people building the most advanced AI models are saying it's time to slow down. The president of the United States says we have to win. Whoever wins AI wins. Is the president right or the CEOs?
20: These shouldn't be irreconcilable positions, because here's the reality, Joe. The statement that we heard the other day from Dario Modi, from Sam Altman, from Elon Musk, saying we've got to do something, that should be a big flashing red light. This is like the wizards telling you something's rotten in Oz. We ought to listen and pay attention when we hear that. And the reality is this. This technology is moving at a speed that we can't even begin to wrap our arms around, never mind get ahead of. We're seeing a doubling in capacity on the frontier platforms. Every several months, Moore's Law is out the window when it comes to computers. So the necessity of doing something to put some governing rails on this, I think, is increasingly evident to pretty much everyone, although the president seems to disagree.
19: Yeah.
20: Look, we regulate the airplanes flying in the skies. We regulate the nuclear power plants producing power for us. We regulate the stuff that we put into our bodies through pharmaceuticals. AI has the potential both for incredible good, but also for terrible consequences if it's not properly guardrailed. I'm convinced we can do this in a way that doesn't set back our innovation, that doesn't set us back in the race with China. And by the way, it's very good that the Treasury Secretary is meeting with his Chinese counterpart. I suspect this will be front and center on the agenda. Here's the thing. Do you think that China wants an AI that is, from the perspective of an autocratic state, an AI running amok either in the hands of people that it doesn't control or in its own hands in ways it can't control? There is a way of bringing us together to see if we can't find...
19: Well, should there be an AI safety framework on the table when the president meets
20: with Xi next week? I believe
19: there should be.
20: Look, we need, first of all, we need that at home.
19: So that doesn't give the win to China?
20: It doesn't give... No, I don't think it gives the win to China. I think there's a shared interest for all of our differences, for all of the very profound mutual suspicions. The Chinese are going to be very suspicious of us, just as we're rightly very suspicious of them. So it doesn't make this easy. But we know from decades of arms control during the Cold War with the Soviet Union, these kinds of things are possible as hard as they are. Again, I don't want to minimize the difficulty, but I want to emphasize the necessity. And by the way, it's not just, it's the governing principles, it's trust, it's safety, it's security. It's in some way getting a partnership between the private sector and government to embed experts, perhaps, to look at every model before it goes out, but to do it in a way that doesn't hold back innovation. We need to get all the companies on board. We need to get China on board. We need to get the world on board. And finally, our communities on board. We need a new social compact. If you're building a data center, we've got to make sure the electricity rates aren't going to kill the community, that they're not going to lose out on water, that jobs are not going to go in the wrong direction, that there's upskilling, and the community benefits. If we do all of those things, I think we have a chance to harness this for good and to try to minimize the negative.
19: You mentioned Scott Bessent's meeting with his counterpart from China this weekend. The channel for AI is going through Treasury. Why is this not being led by the State Department?
20: Look, different administrations engage on these issues in different ways. I would think you need both, honestly.
19: This is entering statecraft now, is it not?
20: This is just a statecraft, text story. But both departments have a critical role to play. When we were doing this during the Biden administration, first, the White House worked intensely with all of the with the frontier platforms.
19: Yes.
20: They got voluntary commitments, right, on security, on safety, on trust. Then we at the State Department, but working hand in hand with the Treasury Department and with the Commerce Department, went around the world and tried to build support for that. We got the G7 on board.
19: Yep.
20: We got the first ever resolution out of the UN General Assembly. Mm-hmm. That's the direction we were tracking in.
19: Well, I remember to that extent, you got President Xi to say only humans, not machines, decide on nuclear weapons.
20: That's right.
19: Was that a real agreement or...
20: Well,
19: a new release.
20: Look, it was certainly it was a real agreement to the extent that that's what he said.
19: Yeah.
20: But as Ronald Reagan said many years ago, trust but verify.
19: Okay.
20: The challenge in these areas is to put in place the necessary verification mechanisms. And I don't want to minimize the difficulty of doing that. But again, it's possible and I think it's necessary.
19: Well, I ask you that in part because Elon Musk says, and you've heard this, that AI could be more dangerous than nuclear weapons. As someone who negotiated nuclear diplomacy for years, does that square with your experience?
20: Yeah, I think that possibility, that potential is real. And when he's saying that, when Sam Altman is saying that, when Dario Moretti is saying that, again, we need to listen.
19: The White House
20: but
19: would
20: not
19: call
20: just
19: you
20: listen,
19: a doomer.
20: We need to act.
19: White House would call you a doomer at a critical moment.
20: I'm not a doomer because I see the incredible, extraordinary, life-changing potential of this technology to solve problems we couldn't solve before, to make scientific breakthroughs, to cure diseases, to educate people. I'm not a doomer. I'm a realist. And I think we all need to be realists. And again, as I said earlier, you've got the wizards telling you all ain't right in Oz.
19: Yeah.
20: Listen to them.
19: So just lastly, should the U.S. sign an AI security framework with China? Should that be a goal?
20: I think that should be a goal. I think if we can find a way to get to yes on that.
19: Mm-hmm.
20: But of course, China's critical, but...
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21: 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This is Siobhan coming to you from the JTR Roofing Studios. We've got sunny skies this afternoon and a high near 69.
19: But here we are, and you've got Houthi rebels now adding another choke point and attacking the bypass pipeline in Saudi Arabia. What could you do tomorrow to end it?
20: Again, it comes down to diplomacy. It comes down to a negotiation. By definition, a negotiation is a two-way street.
19: Mm-hmm.
20: It's got to be, unfortunately, from my perspective, have something in it for Iran, because the president, as a result of this war, has given the Iranians the ability to demonstrate that they have a chokehold, not just on us, but on the global economy. So we need to deal with that. And here's the thing. Our problem, Joe, is that we've been able to escalate this vertically. We've lobbed more missiles at them.
5: Yeah.
20: They escalate horizontally. They go at us. Uh-huh. They go at our partners. They go at our bases. They get the Houthis involved. They shut down the Red Sea corridor. That's a real advantage for them. And the problem is there's not really a good military solution absent a full-scale invasion of Iran, which would be a disaster because thousands of miles of coastline, right, along the Strait of Hormuz.
5: Yeah.
20: And a real problem, too, because many of the drones, the missiles, the things that they have, they're based not just along that coastline, but several hundred miles in. That's the kind of range they have.
5: Mm-hmm.
20: They have tens of thousands of these things left for all of the damage that we've done. They still have a lot in their arsenal, and they keep producing more.
5: Boy.
20: There is not a good military way out.
5: Mm-hmm.
20: Diplomacy is the way you've got to go.
19: Well, we've been firing a lot of missiles.
20: Yeah.
19: This new Inspector General report from the Pentagon is remarkable, showing not only that we have strategic inventory shortfalls, which I will note that you predicted months ago, but also caused about $184 million worth of damage to our diplomatic facilities.
20: Mm-hmm.
19: Iraq, Kuwait, Saudi Arabia.
20: Yep.

0: diplomatic corps, at least in a very present or public way. Is it helping or hurting to have real estate professionals at the diplomatic table?
1: Look, you know, you have individuals that come into different administrations on the political side from a variety of backgrounds. Mm-hmm. They bring skill sets with them that can be really useful and important. But the question is, how do they get married up to genuine expertise when it comes to incredibly complicated issues? When we negotiated the Iran nuclear agreement with Tehran,
0: yeah,
1: it was not just the really smart, really effective people who came in with President Obama, whether it was Jake Sullivan, Bill Burns, mm-hmm, Wendy Sherman, mm-hmm, John Kerry, myself. We always had extraordinary experts around the table who knew these issues in detail, in depth. And it took us 2.5 years to get the agreement that we reached with Iran that set, yeah, back its nuclear program and put it in a box, mm-hmm, such that if Iran had chosen to break out of that box, it would have taken it more than a year and we could have done something about it to stop it. Unfortunately, President Trump tore up that agreement, and that's really why we are where we are now.
0: We talked to Wendy Sherman quite recently about this, who suggested it would be impossible to find a deal as good as the JCPOA at this point. I don't know if you feel that way. You seem to think that this could be ended through diplomacy tomorrow.
1: Well, when I say ended through diplomacy, here's what I'm talking about.
0: Yeah.
1: What's the goal now?
0: Uh-huh.
1: It's kind of perverse. It's to undo a problem that the president's making. And that problem is the Strait of Hormuz. It's to get back to regular, normalized shipping.
0: Right.
1: So that people have confidence, the shippers, the insurers, everyone have confidence that things can move freely through the Strait of Hormuz and the Red Sea. That's the goal. The nuclear, yeah, program, yeah, is a whole other problem.
0: That's a separate negotiation.
1: That's a separate issue.
0: So, yeah, how much will this cost by the time it's done?
1: Look, I think at the end of the day, again, this is where I think the president is having trouble taking the off-ramp that's there.
0: Mm-hmm.
1: Again, it means acknowledging that the Iranians are going to get something that is likely to be a toll that's not called a toll on the Strait of Hormuz.
0: Yeah.
1: Maybe it's sanctions relief,
0: uh-huh,
1: some combination of those two things. And then there's the whole question of the nuclear piece. And I hope that at the very least, we can get back to some of the basics that we had in the JCPOA. In particular, trying to get some of the enriched uranium out of Iran, trying to get some limitations on the centrifuges.
0: Mm-hmm.
1: But that's a whole other piece of business.
0: Mm-hmm.
1: Now, the most immediate is let's get the shipping back to where it was. Let's get oil prices under greater control. The affordability impact for people is incredible, especially now on diesel.
0: Yeah.
1: I was with a guy the other day who was driving me around in an Uber, and he had a big SUV, mm-hmm, running on diesel. I said, how much does it cost you to fill the tank?
0: Yeah.
1: He said twice what it was before this war started. Where's the margin?
0: Yeah.
1: You can't make a living that way.
0: Wow. Just curious, before I move on, has Secretary Rubio had any conversations with you to tap your expertise or get your opinion on it?
1: We had some, you know, extensive conversations,
0: yeah,
1: during the transition.
0: Okay.
1: Not since the invasion? Not since the initial strikes? No.
0: We're having this conversation as we prepare to mark another October 7, mm-hmm, which is pretty wild to think that this is number 3. You recently called a newspaper report out of Israel complete fiction,
1: mm-hmm,
0: a report that Qatar's prime minister called you to broker the release of civilian hostages that night. Mm-hmm. What did happen on that call?
1: Well, first of all, no call. I was in the region.
0: There was no
1: days
0: call.
1: Well, there were calls, but
0: yeah,
1: I think what this report was claiming was and is fiction. I was in the region almost immediately, a few days after October 7th.
0: Yeah.
1: Not just in Israel, but also in Qatar, in Saudi Arabia,
0: mm-hmm,
1: in UAE, in Jordan, Bahrain, all of these places. When I got to Qatar, my very good partner, colleague, friend, the foreign minister and, mm-hmm, and prime minister said that there had been outreach from Hamas about talking,
0: okay,
1: about the hostages. That was great news for me,
0: yeah,
1: because we had Americans,
0: right,
1: who were being held hostage. And he said, but I'm having trouble getting through to the Israelis to try to figure out how we move forward with the conversation.
0: Mm-hmm.
1: So I said, I'm on it. Right after that meeting, I was went back on my plane, got on the phone to very senior people in Israel and said, I've just heard that Hamas is at least ready to talk.
0: Mm-hmm.
1: There was no offer to free all the hostages or the,
0: okay,
1: civilian hostages. If they'd wanted to free the civilian hostages, never mind that they never should have been taken in the first place,
0: mm-hmm,
1: they could have done it any time.
0: Mm-hmm.
1: No, the only offer that was on the table was, we're prepared to talk. We need a channel to do that. I got on the phone with the Israelis and said, you need to designate someone immediately to engage in these conversations. And they did.
0: Yeah. Was any hostage release proposal put before you in the first 70 70-

0: 2 hours?
1: No.
0: Is that right?
1: No. Not that I saw.
0: There's reporting separately by this same group, Haaretz, that the UAE president warned Benjamin Netanyahu that Hamas was planning this attack days before it happened. Do you believe that's true?
1: Look, I don't know the substance of that.
0: Yeah.
1: I can tell you we didn't hear that. I can tell you that while people might have said general things about heightened tensions, heightened risks, mm-hmm. I'm not aware of anyone saying or any report that we received. I can't speak to the Israelis that said, sure. This is going to happen in such and such a place, in such and such a time, by such and such a means. That I didn't see, mm-hmm. but I really can't speak to what the mm-hmm. Israelis heard.
0: Secretary, lawmakers in Washington, I know you're headed back to the nation's capital, mm-hmm. are faced with an important decision about Russia's sanctions.
1: Yeah.
0: I'm sure you know the ins and outs of this bill, and there's a pretty robust debate between Democrats and Republicans. Many Democrats are worried that they will be handing President Trump ever more authority to lay tariffs on other countries, watch prices continue to rise. Should it pass anyway?
1: Look, I'm focused on what can we do mm-hmm. in this moment to increase the pressure on Russia to get to the table to finally end this war, a war that the president said he would end within 24 hours of assuming the presidency. I think we're a little more than 24 hours past that assumption of the presidency. So, and what I heard this week was really the world upside down. The president was complaining about the Ukrainian responsibility for higher oil prices because they're going at some of the energy infrastructure in Russia. And he said he was talking to Zelensky about it. He's calling the wrong guy. Mm. He should be calling Vladimir Putin and telling Putin to stop going at Ukraine's energy, to stop going at Ukraine's civilian infrastructure, to stop going at trains, civilian trains that are carrying people in and out of Ukraine. It would be like attacking airplanes. There are no airports functioning now in Ukraine. Mm-hmm. So there's a deal. There's a, I think, a short-term deal to be had here, which is where I hope the president can put his efforts. The short-term deal would be a stand-down by both Russia and Ukraine on going at each other's energy.
0: He seems to think he achieved that.
1: Well, we're certainly not seeing that. And by the way, as you know very well, the real impact that we're seeing around the world on prices is really coming from the Gulf. It's not coming from Ukraine and Russia.
0: Mm-hmm. So yes or no on the sanctions bill?
1: Look, I think we need to find ways with the sanctions to, again, exert further pressure on Russia.
0: Mm-hmm.
1: Whether this is the right mechanism, I'm hopeful that something comes out in the wash that would be productive. Because, look, both countries are suffering, but Russia is, we know, under tremendous pressure right now.
0: Mm-hmm.
1: And this is the moment, I think, to not only reinforce that pressure, but to get it to the point where hopefully you can get to the bargaining table and finally bring this to an end, and in a way that ensures Ukraine's security going forward.
0: You hear what critics say about the Biden administration's approach to Ukraine, that you slow-walked long-range missiles, you slow-walked F-16s, slow-walked Patriots. Did your attempts to manage escalation cause Ukraine to lose this war?
1: So, first, Joe, you know, all of us can give the advice that we give, make the recommendations we make.
0: Yeah.
1: Only one person bears the full responsibility. That's the President of the United States.
0: Mm-hmm.
1: And President Biden had to balance doing everything we possibly could for Ukraine with averting a direct conflict with another nuclear power. Russia.
0: Yeah.
1: So that was something that was on his mind. Having said that, look, I think from my perspective, had we not done what we did starting before the Russian aggression, there would not be an independent Ukraine right now. And I'm very proud of the fact that we stood with them every step of the way. I don't think there's an individual weapon system that would have been necessarily dispositive in any particular moment. We also had to ask a lot of other questions. If you're giving them a tank, if you're giving them an F-16, not only do you give it to them, but can they use it?
0: Mm-hmm.
1: Can they maintain it? All of these things are important. We tried as best we could to, I think, make the right decisions. I certainly was leaning in on trying to make sure that they got everything they could possibly get, not only to ward off the Russians, but also to put real pressure on them, again, for purposes of getting to a negotiation and ending the war.
0: Should Ukrainians be allowed to make their own Patriots? Should they have that license?
1: Yes, I believe they should.
0: Yeah.
1: I believe they should. Look, we have a worldwide shortage.
0: Mm-hmm.
1: Ukraine can, and I believe eventually will become, a critical contributor to defense of democratic countries. Its drone industry is extraordinary. I saw it firsthand, repeatedly. Same thing could be the case when it comes to manufacturing things like defense.
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7: 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From the JTR Roofing Studios, we've got a high near 69.
1: And do it in a way that would allow the Israelis to pull out entirely. Mm-hmm. My hope is that we come back to that, at least as a means of dealing with the tragedy that is Gaza. But the wider picture, the bigger picture is, unless we come to our own reconciliation with the notion that the only way forward is a recognition on each side mm-hmm. that neither is going anywhere, that's got to be the basis. That's where we need to go.
8: Secretary, about 20 months ago, if my count is correct, it was announced that you were working on a memoir. Mm. When's it coming out? And will it include the stories and the experiences that you endured around October 7th?
1: Well, God willing, it'll come out almost exactly a year from now.
8: Okay.
1: In the fall of 27. Mm-hmm. These things take a long time.
8: Yeah.
1: And yeah, it's going to include everything that I saw, experienced, worked on, not just in my time with President Biden, but throughout my career. I've worked on these issues for 30 years through three administrations and on the Hill, and I hope I have something to say that's going to be of interest to people.
8: Well, I hope we have a chance to talk to you before then. And when the book comes out, Mr. Secretary, thank you for your insights and the time today here at World Headquarters in New York.
1: Joe, great to be with you. Thank you.
8: Anthony Blinken live on Bloomberg TV and radio. I'm Joe Matthew at World Headquarters. We'll send it back to Washington with Kaylee Lyons. Kaylee?
9: All right, Joe, great conversation with the former Secretary of State, covering, of course, a wide range of topics from AI to Iran to the war between Russia and Ukraine. And as we reflect on what we heard from the former Secretary of State, we turn now to our political panel. Bloomberg Politics contributors Rick Davis and Jeannie Shanzano are with us. Rick, of course, Stonecourt Capital partner and Republican strategist. Jeannie, a Democratic analyst and democracy visiting fellow at Harvard Kennedy School's Ash Center. Welcome to you both. I want to begin with what we heard from the secretary around Russia and Ukraine and the sanctions bill that is about to get a vote in the House of Representatives, as that is obviously an issue pressing before Congress. Jeannie, I wonder what you made of the secretary's suggestion that there does need to be a way to find greater sanctions pressure to exert on Russia, but the fact that he was lukewarm on whether this is the right mechanism. He said it should all come out in the wash. What will come out in the wash?
10: Yeah, I'm not sure what's going to come out in the wash, but I think he's absolutely right on both counts. I am not sure the vehicle in front of Congress today is the right one because of the impact with the executive branch and the expansion of those tariff powers. That said, we do need to exert influence, economic influence, and we do need to do that immediately on Russia. And I thought his comment that the president is calling the wrong guy, if I got that quote accurate, is absolutely on point. I mean, we have seen Steve Witkoff, Jared Kushner come back from meeting with Putin, and they're almost awestruck by meeting with him and acting as if they're going to deal with him like a businessman and make some business deal. That is not the way in which he has operated Vladimir Putin for decades, and it's not the way he's going to operate now. And so I do think that Blinken is right to say we need to exert pressure on Putin. We can't be awestruck by him in these meetings and then be calling on Ukraine to take a step forward.
9: Well, so if it is about calling Putin or sending a signal to Putin, Rick, if the sanctions bill doesn't pass, what signal would that send, or do you expect it to?
11: Yeah, I must admit I was a little disappointed that the secretary didn't give a more full-throated support for more sanctions and a tougher bill. It was very diplomatic, which I guess with a lifetime of diplomacy, you would expect that. But at the end of the day, the bill's on the floor tomorrow. Are you for it or are you against it? And you can be both and be right. But in this case, yes, it sends a horrible message to the Kremlin if this bill doesn't pass. It's another way that Putin slips the knot. Two, at some point, we got to set aside everybody's anger at the Trump administration around tariffs. I'm angry, too. But at the same time, tariffs could be a very viable approach to sanctions in Russia. So you can't have it both ways. And so at some point, you've got to just hold your nose and say, yes, we're going to go forward with this, and we're going to hope that the president does the right thing. But at the end of the day, we're doing it in order to help the Ukrainian people. I really don't see it's much more difficult than that politically, and we're going to find out tomorrow when this bill hits the floor.
9: Indeed, we will. Meantime, I want to ask you about the other conflict that Joe touched on with Secretary Blinken, which, of course, is the still unresolved war with Iran. The secretary, Jeannie, suggested that it could and should be over tomorrow, but with a caveat. He says what could be resolved tomorrow is simply having free shipping once again through the Strait of Hormuz, that won't even touch the nuclear issue. Do you think that assessment is fair?
10: You know, I don't think this is going to be over tomorrow, although I think the president and most Americans hope it will be, because I don't think the way out of this is going to be anything more than what we got out of that MOU, which satisfied nobody, which is essentially the United States walking away and hopefully getting the strait reopened. But we will pay a big cost for that. I don't think the president wants to do that. So they're trying this economic pressure campaign, but that economic pressure campaign involves getting China and Russia on board. And none of those people have our best interest at heart. They would much rather Iran wins this thing or the United States stays in this quagmire. So we're banking on something that's likely not going to happen. So I don't think we are looking at any short-term solution unless the president is prepared to get up and walk away from this. And I don't see signs of that yet. In fact, he just said we're going to be at this for at least through the midterm.
9: Well, yeah, to Jeannie's point, Rick, the president did suggest that on the stage in Dallas last week, though it seemed to me at least that his suggestion was that Iran is going to want to keep this going past the midterms due to the potential political pressure it would pile on the U.S. So what's your take on this and the secretary's suggestion that Iran, at the end of the day, is going to have to get something out of this, be it the ability to charge tolls that aren't exactly described as tolls or sanctions relief or what have you?
11: Yeah, I think the distinction you make is right, Kaylee. I mean, it's not that Donald Trump is enthusiastic about prosecuting this war through the primaries. I mean, like, if anything, I would suspect it's anything but that. But you're right. There's no incentive today for Iran to cop a deal, because every day that goes by, frankly, they've just strengthening their hand, especially with the new war opening up in the Red Sea with the Houthis. It's just another sort of leverage point for the regime in Tehran. That being said, we like to talk a lot about how all this affects the United States and what we're doing, but there is a critical situation happening in Iran right now, and that's both economic and humanitarian. At some point in time, the administration in Tehran is going to have the incentive to not want to continue to prosecute the war and find a way out. And then probably and only then will you have a solution like what Secretary Blinken said. Whether that meets the bar that was set by JCPOA, I doubt it, because as you point out, there's really no constructive conversation about the nuclear program in Tehran. So does the president want to get out? Yes. He'd take a deal in a minute, I suspect, once and only when Tehran decides to cut a deal.
9: Well, and this is where I want to bring it back to the testimony we just heard from the Treasury Secretary Scott Bessent as well before the Financial Services Committee, because, of course, he was asked about the economic campaign against Iran. And he said that that's something, Rick, that he is going to discuss with China's He Lifeng this weekend when they meet, that the talks on Iran will continue. How much of the economic pressure campaign hinges on China and whether or not the U.S. can get them on side with its initiatives to help choke off Iran economically?
11: Well, you know, it's like having D-Day without the Germans. I mean, like, who are we fighting here? what happened to D-Day? Has anything occurred? And we also suspected that you were going to have to engage China in this. But, you know, there's evidence that China's been supporting the war in Iran. So what expectation do you have if you're the Secretary of Treasury that somehow there's going to be common cause there? I mean, like, I hope so. I hope that they're able to convince the Chinese to cut off Iran and sacrifice their own access in the future to oil there. Because, by the way, the lessons that we've learned from Venezuela is if this administration had its way, it would decide who gets the oil from Tehran. And I'm sure China would be at the bottom of the list. So, you know, it's hard to see a solution through Beijing to the situation in the Middle East.
9: Well, of course, as we consider what might be on the agenda for the meeting with China, there's the question of artificial intelligence as well, with which Joe obviously talked about with Secretary Blinken. Jeannie, it was interesting when Joe posed to him the comparison that Elon Musk has made about the AI issue being akin to the nuclear challenge that the world has had to deal with in terms of regulating it. Secretary Blinken seemed to think that that was a fair comparison, that there should be an AI security framework, at least with the U.S. and China, saying he's a doomer and not a realist. What'd you make of it, Jeannie? He's a realist, yeah, not a doomer.
10: I think that it was interesting also that the secretary made a point that I hope seeps into the thinking in Washington, which is that it is not irreconcilable to think that we could both regulate and keep ourselves secure and safe, and we could be competitive with China. And so I thought that was critically important, because what we've been hearing from the president and others is if we regulate, we will lose this competition with China. And I also thought Joe's question to him about why this is being routed specifically through Treasury and not through state is another important question. And he mentioned also commerce. You know, we need a all hands on deck approach to this, which should involve all three. So I think those two points that he was making are really critical to going forward. And God willing, Congress sees their way to think that we can both regulate, keep ourselves secure, and compete with China. In other words, we don't have to do just one or the other.
9: All right, Jeannie Shanzano and Rick Davis, Bloomberg Politics contributors and our political panel today. Thank you so much for helping us reflect on the conversation between the Secretary of State, former Secretary of State Antony Blinken, and my colleague and co-host Joe Matthew, who is, of course, in New York for that conversation today and is rejoining us now in its aftermath. So, Joe, obviously you had a wide-ranging conversation with the secretary. The fact that you have a former Secretary of State and the conversation must, frankly, begin aren't artificial intelligence tells you a lot. What'd you make of his responses
12: on this
9: issue?
12: Isn't that the truth? I was really taken as well by how well read in he is on all of this technology. And it just reminds us that if you want to be in this space, if you work in the business of statecraft, you have to be kind of an expert on this, just like to your point a minute ago.
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12: They're not going anywhere. And that conversation comes against the backdrop of Iran, of course, which has made things awfully complicated right now. To hear him repeatedly say that this could end tomorrow, that the off-ramp is there, the president just doesn't want to take it, was not what I expected to hear, Kaylee.
9: Yeah, well, at least tomorrow when it comes to the Strait of Hormuz, as he later made clear, suggesting that the nuclear program is a whole other issue. And it seems that he shares in the belief of what we've heard from others, including a negotiator of the JCPOA, Wendy Sherman, and that he doesn't necessarily think that getting back to the terms of the JCPOA or terms that would be as favorable to the U.S. would be realistic.
12: We had an interesting back and forth as well about his replacement, if I could, successor, I should say, in Marco Rubio. They have compared notes, but only in the very early stages of the administration. He did not take the opportunity, however, to criticize Jared Kushner and Steve Witkoff when I presented that with him. As real estate professionals sitting at the diplomatic table, he's clearly someone who knows he has a future in politics and was careful with some of these ideas.
9: Yep. Also, clearly someone who has a long, long history of engaging in diplomacy with some of those diplomatic answers.
12: That's for sure, Kaylee. We'll be talking a lot more, of course, about the start of this Federal Reserve meeting, the impact of rising interest rates, higher oil prices, all tying into the issues that we were just discussing with the former Secretary of State. And we'll be doing that straight ahead here on Balance of Power in a conversation with Kitty Richards that you will not want to miss. First, we should check on the markets, though. The Tuesday trade with the great Charlie Pellett, who's standing right next to me here at World Headquarters in New York. Charlie, take it away.
17: Thank you very much, Joe Matthew. Thank you, Kaylee. Big warm welcome to New York, New York, Joe Matthew. Lots of moving parts to this market tomorrow. I'm counting at least four, maybe more, but right now I got four key elements to take into account. We've got the Bessent testimony, talking AI before Congress today. Fed decision tomorrow, of course. We've got oil surging. West Texas Intermediate crude up almost 5% right now. Also keeping an eye on the 10-year, right around 5% right now. Also at the highest level since 2007. Stocks are falling as elevated oil prices keep bond yields at multi-year highs. More than 350 companies, 351 right now as I check the charts, are trading lower in the S&P 500 index. Bottom line here, S&P down 0.5%. Dow Industrials right around 52,000, lower by 409 points now, down 0.8%. Again, the S&P is a baseline, down 36, down 0.5. NASDAQ Composite down 0.8%. NASDAQ 100 down 0.6%. Russell 2000 index of small cap shares lower now by 0.7%. The 2-year, 4.65%. Everybody's watching the 10-year at 5.00% right now. The 30-year, 5.37%. Gold, meanwhile, just about flat on the day, down 0.1%. $42.93 the ounce, but crude, the big story. WTI surging another 5%, $106.39 a barrel. Barrel of Brent, $109.25 now, up by about 3.4%. And Bitcoin, meanwhile, down 3%, $76,724 on Bitcoin. Elsewhere, Meta Platforms plans to begin deploying a new in-house AI chip in data centers during the first half of next year, a move it says will save money and energy when running AI models. Meta Platform shares little change now. Meta higher by about 0.3%. And Alt Altera, a chipmaker backed by Silver Lake and Intel, has filed confidentially for an IPO. If the name Altera sounds familiar, you're absolutely right. Traces its history back to 1983, acquired by Intel in 2015. Intel shares up now by 0.6%. Recapping, oil surging, stocks lower, S&P down 5%, down by 0.5%. Kaley and Joe, that's a Bloomberg Business Flash.
8: In the presence of greatness, the voice of Wall Street and the New York subway, Charlie Pellett right here, keeping all of us 80s folks grounded at World Headquarters in New York. Thank you for joining us here on the Tuesday edition. I'm Joe Matthew in New York. Kaley Lyons is in the nation's capital as the two-day Fed meeting gets underway. And Kaley, the number, of course, that Charlie just mentioned the market is fixated on is the 5 handle on the 10-year. It finally happened. We've come back from that, 504, I think, was the high that we saw earlier today. But it's looking pretty stubborn at 500.
9: Yep, the highest level since 2007. And of course, that and the even higher 30-year yield, which right now stands just shy of 538 or so, are what Treasury Secretary Scott Bessent had been trying to address with the expanded buyback program, trying to rein in longer-term borrowing costs. Perhaps no surprise that the Treasury Secretary was asked about that in his testimony before the House Financial Services Committee today. He said that buyback operation was successful, but once again, when it came to questions of the bond market and what he can do to address it, he floated the idea of coming fiscal consolidation without detailing it. And whether or not a $5,000 check sent to every adult American factors into that fiscal consolidation plan, I guess, is an open question. The Treasury Secretary seems to think those checks are a good idea. Listen.
18: When the Republicans win in November, if we need to, I look forward to working with Speaker Johnson on it. I think putting more money in the American people's pocket, it should be an objective for everyone. And I believe there are ways to do it that are would not affect the deficit.
9: So for more on this, we turn to a former Treasury Department official, Katie Richards, who's now senior fellow at the Groundwork Collaborative, who's here with me in the Washington, D.C. studio. So, Katie, as we suggest that there may be a way to give these checks to Americans without affecting the deficit, what would that actually look like?
19: I don't think that we should take the secretary very seriously when he says that. First, the $5,000 check is just another kind of bizarre Trump Hail Mary for this election. I don't think that we are going to see legislation moving anytime soon to affect attempted bribe of the populace to get votes. But, we are going to be talking about the bond market and the Fed. And I know that Secretary Bessent also made some nods toward fiscal consolidation. Yeah. And, honestly, much like the crisis in the Strait of Hormuz, the fiscal picture is very much of the president's own making. The fastest, easiest fiscal consolidation would be to repeal last year's big Republican budget bill, the OBBBA, which added $4 trillion to the deficit over 10 years and more in the following decade. And that would actually have the effect of putting money back in many Americans' pockets who lost their health insurance coverage during that debate. So I think if the president is looking for a way to make life more affordable for the American people and bring down the long-term deficit and perhaps bring down those bond rates, repealing his signature legislation would be a good first step.
8: Hey, Kitty, it's great to have you back. Does Kevin Warsh make a move that makes life more affordable tomorrow?
19: I think it's going to be extremely difficult for the FOMC to not raise rates tomorrow. We're already seeing, as Kaley mentioned, bond rates at their highest level since 2007. And that's already pricing in an expectation of at least a quarter point interest rate raise. I think that it will really call into question Kevin Warsh's credibility as a central banker if that interest rate hike doesn't happen. And that could have the paradoxic effect of driving up those longer term interest rates that are the things that things like mortgages are pegged to.
9: Well, so to that point, if rates could actually go higher if the Fed holds, what do you anticipate will realistically happen to rates even if they hike, specifically at the long end? Is that actually something that could suppress longer-term borrowing costs?
19: That is the idea, right? Because the game that the Fed is playing is one of expectations and trying to communicate that they are taking inflation seriously, to convince the markets that they are going to do what it takes to get inflation under control over the medium term and the long term. And so this is a credibility and expectations game as much as it is about the short-term move in the federal funds rate.
12: What should the Fed be more worried about? Persistently high or ever higher oil prices or the federal debt?
19: I think at the moment what the Fed needs to be most concerned about is the impact that the war in Iran is having on the American economy and, you know, the prices that people are paying at the pump and also all through the economy. You know, as we saw in COVID, when you get these supply chain crises, they really ripple through and drive prices higher. And unfortunately, there's not a lot the Fed can do about what's going on in the Strait of Hormuz. There is a lot that the Trump administration can do about that. There's less that they can do about borrowing costs if they are not willing to take on the big driver of inflation at the moment.
9: Well, and so if that is the Middle East, which is pushing energy prices higher, and diesel, which, as you mentioned, is at a record, there is a conversation happening as to whether or not a diesel export ban should be under consideration here in the U.S. The Interior Secretary, Doug Burgum, last week told me that it and other options are on the table. And interestingly, the Senate Majority Leader John Thune today said he's open to considering that if it will bring prices down. Is that necessarily the effect a diesel export ban would have, Kitty?
19: I think that these ideas of, you know, releasing more oil from the Strategic Oil Reserve, although we have released a lot and that is, you know, has been depleted significantly, or export bans, they're all kind of appealing Band-Aid fixes, but oil is traded on a global commodity market. And if you end up, you know, with slightly more supply here in the United States, you're not going to be able to wash out the major effect of what's going on in the Middle East. And remember, it's not just oil, it's natural gas, it's other petroleum products, it's shipping. So I don't think that that is going to be a fix for the prices that Americans are paying.
12: And we talk to your buddy Peter Navarro from time to time here on Balance of Power, Kitty Richards, and he was strident in his most recent appearance to say that hiking interest rates during an energy crisis is the wrong move because of the way interest rates work here and wouldn't have any impact on actual energy prices. Does he have a point? And by extension, does this end up being the start of a recession?
19: Look, we had this same conversation in many ways during the COVID crisis, where we had really supply chain driven inflation that needed to work its way through the system. And at that point, folks like Navarro were very interested in the Fed taking a more hawkish approach to interest rates. I do think that the Fed's being put in a really, really difficult position by the Trump administration, both because of the war in Iran and because of the tariff chaos that is also driving prices up. So we have a lot of self-inflicted wounds that the Fed is then trying to patch with Band-Aids. But, you know, as you say, these rate hikes do have real negative effects on people's pocketbooks. You know, credit card interest rates go up, car loan rates go up, mortgage rates go up. Though again, with what's going on in the bond market, it's a little more complicated than that.
9: And finally, Kitty, in our final minute, we should note you weren't just an official at the Treasury Department. You were actually the director of the state and local fiscal recovery funds that were authorized in the American Rescue Plan. Obviously, stimulus checks went out as part of that. What was different about that compared to $5,000 checks the president says he will send out? Because Republicans have raised this. He's not the only president who has suggested sending money to Americans.
19: Sure. So remember that the checks in the American Rescue Plan Act were in the depths of the COVID crisis, when many, many people were involuntarily unemployed, and we were really concerned that folks were going to be going hungry, they were going to be unable to purchase things in the market, and then other people were going to lose their jobs, the sort of classic dynamic of a recession. Mm. Right now, we're facing high interest rates, high inflation, and it's just a really different scenario.
20: All right. Kitty Richards now at the Groundwork Collaborative. Thanks for joining us on Balance of Power, both from Washington and New York today. It's great to have Joe Matthew back in the seat, and of course, you'll see us again at 5 p.m. Eastern for the late edition right here on Bloomberg TV and radio.
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31: And a very good afternoon, everybody. Yes, indeed. We are not in our studio in New York City. We have a beach behind us.
32: We got a beach right behind us. We got a pickleball court.
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1: With SRN News, I'm Bob Agnew in Washington. The Supreme Court has rejected President Trump's bid to restrict ballots by mail ahead of the midterms.
2: The decision allows states to continue sending out mail ballots under existing processes. The justices did not rule on the constitutionality of the post office plan, but the majority appear to agree with election officials who argued there wasn't enough time to make changes before the November elections. In his dissent, Justice Samuel Alito said the Postal Service has broad authority to regulate the mail, and Justice Brett Kavanaugh indicated he might rule in favor of the administration if the issue comes back before the court at a later time. The plan would require uniform envelopes and online submissions of voter lists, but a whistleblower report raised questions about systemic flaws that could potentially disenfranchise millions of voters.
1: That's correspondent Jennifer King reporting. 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
32: Ronald Reagan understood that freedom sometimes requires more than quiet diplomacy. It requires moral clarity. On June 12, 1987, standing before the Brandenburg Gate in a divided Berlin, Reagan issued a direct challenge to Soviet leader Mikhail Gorbachev. "Mr. Gorbachev, tear down this wall." The Berlin Wall was more than concrete and barbed wire. It represented a system that restricted movement, divided families, and denied millions the freedoms Americans often take for granted. Reagan refused to treat that division as permanent. He understood that free nations must be willing to identify the difference between liberty and oppression, and have the courage to say so. 2 years later, the Berlin Wall fell. Freedom survives when people refuse to accept tyranny as inevitable. So when freedom is challenged today, will we have the courage to defend it with the same clarity?
33: 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Never, ever become a minivan mom. And you'd never give them your phone for a quiet dinner.
8: 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Boss. Work phone.
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18: Normal is broke and common sense is weird. So we're here to help you transform your life. From the Ramsey Network and the Fairwinds Credit Union Studio, this is The Ramsey Show. I'm George Campbell, joined by Rachel Cruz this hour. We're taking your calls at 888-825-5225. Isabella kicks us off in Washington, D.C. Isabella, welcome to the show.
19: Hi, thank you so much.
18: Absolutely.
19: We are currently paying over $5,000 a month in bills right now. And in a few months, we're going to be moving and then paying less than $1,000 in bills. And we're hoping that you guys have some advice on maybe budgeting better. We're worried we're going to see a significant drop in our bills, which leads to an increase in, I guess, our bank account. And I'm worried we're going to see that money and be like, wow, now we can buy all these things that we want and go out to dinner, and this is great, and we're 27, you know, so
18: that's
19: I'm worried that we're going to want to spend it.
18: What life hack did you find to cut your expenses down by 80%?
19: In 2020, I bought a property, a two-bed, two-bath condo, and the mortgage, I put over 60% down on it, and the mortgage is $300 a month, so we're moving into it.
20: Oh, so it's the mortgage that you're basically giving up, that $4,000.
19: Yes, yep. Okay. The rent in Washington, D.C. is insane.
18: What's your household income?
19: It's about $10,000 a month.
18: Great. So you have $5,000 in expenses. So you should already have $5,000 left over, life as it is.
19: Yes, but then, of course, Washington, D.C. is expensive, and it's groceries and just life in general.
18: So that doesn't count groceries.
20: Are you guys moving out of D.C. then?
19: We are, yeah. We're moving to Hilton Head Island, which is where the property is.
20: Oh, gotcha. Well, that's
18: wonderful.
20: That sounds nice.
18: Rachel's jealous.
20: That sounds nice.
18: Okay, so your income stays the same at $10,000, but your bare bones expenses go down to $1,000.
19: Yeah.
18: And you're worried you're just going to spend the difference instead of do something smart with it.
19: I am very worried. And then I'm questioning, do we try to pay off the rest of the house? I mean, we have $40,000 left on it, but if it's only $300 a month mortgage, is it smart to pay that off? I think at 3% interest, it's making more.
18: Making more where?
19: So if we put it in like the stock market, like I think it would make more there, wouldn't it?
18: Well, there's a lot of ifs here. Number one, you're not investing right now. Number two, we're hoping the market is up consistently, which over time, it's going to go up and to the right, but there's going to be years where it could be down 20%. And so there's a guaranteed rate of return, which is paying down your mortgage systematically. And then there's the variable of we could make money in the market. So I want to make that part clear.
19: Okay.
18: So the second part here, do you guys have any other debt outside of this mortgage?
19: Nope, nothing.
18: Amazing. And you guys have savings?
19: Oh, yeah. We have over 100 in savings.
18: Oh, wow.
19: $100,000. Sorry, not $100. $100,000.
18: $100,000 in savings and no debt. So you could pay off the house today and still have 60 left over.
19: Oh, absolutely.
18: What's stopping you?
19: It's just a question of, is that smart?
20: Where is that 100 grand?
19: We're kind of go back and forth.
20: Where is the 100 grand right now?
19: Just in,
20: okay. So that, so your point about making more is not really a point, because that $100, if in a, it's just in a regular savings account, it's making like a little over 1%, even less than 1%.
18: Is it in a high yield savings?
19: Yeah. I'd have to ask him.
20: I bet it's just in a traditional savings.
18: All right.
20: Yeah.
18: Well, I'll tell you what I would do if I was in your shoes. It's besides the point from your question, but I would pay off the mortgage today, be completely debt free, house and everything. The peace you will feel is unimaginable. Your risk will go down. Your margin will go up, even if it's by $300. And now you guys are making $10K with $700 in expenses. That's pretty wild. So here's what I would do to force yourself to do the smart thing, to eat the vegetables first, as we say, is to auto transfer that money somewhere where you can't touch it. And for you guys, since you'll be in what we call baby step 7 with a paid for house, that could be 2 investments every month.
20: And you're saying the 4,000 in margin that they're going to get.
18: Yes.
20: You would direct
18: well,
20: it to.
18: Well, if you're 10 grand coming in and only 1,000 in expenses, you might go, we should upgrade our life in some ways.
20: Yeah, I was going to say, I think you can do all the above, Isabella, honestly. I would. If I woke up in your shoes, I would write a check. I'd be done with a mortgage. I mean, and if you hate us, you can take out another one later if you'd like. But I would pay it off. And then from there, really, I mean, the uptick on lifestyle, and this is true if you're getting a lifestyle increase like you guys are, or if you're getting a massive raise, or people that change jobs and they see this, it's good to be in a practice and a flow of three things, of giving, saving, and spending. Okay, so when we're talking about the saving, you need, you guys need to be putting some away in savings. You need that rhythm in your life. And that will be for retirement investing. That will be for short-term savings, because you guys may want to upgrade things in the house in 2 years, right? And you'll just continue to take that, what would be, 60 grand in a savings account and just continue to up that. I mean, I would. And then increase your lifestyle a little bit. It's okay to spend some. It is okay to go out to eat at this point in your life, Isabella. So you're
18: fine. You've earned it. And you guys are only 27.
20: So
18: the amount
20: like,
18: of wealth you're going to build is astounding.
20: So enjoy it. And then, Isabella, I really would encourage you, you guys need to be giving. Have that and a rhythm, because as your income increases, you're going to see your spending will increase, your savings will increase. And if that giving element is not there in a rhythm, then life long term starts to become pretty dull and can become very self inward looking, and that's it. And that's a pretty empty life. And so that giving component is, I think it is, it's so big.
19: Yeah. No, I definitely agree.
20: So enjoy some of it, save some of it, give some of it. And I think you guys are going to do great.
18: Have you guys ever sat down and done a budget together?
19: Well, we've kind of thrown it back and forth here and there, but we've never actually sat down pen to paper. This is how much goes here type of thing.
20: Okay, that'll make you feel better too.
18: I think you don't even know how many thoughts and feelings you have around this. And once you put it into the budget, you're going to go, oh my gosh, I can't believe we've never done this before. It feels so much better just knowing where the dollars are going to go before the paychecks hit. That's the key to preventing lifestyle creep, is having a plan for that money before your emotions have a plan for the money, before companies have a plan for your money, before the Instagram ad has a plan for your money.
20: Ouch.
18: Sorry,
20: yeah.
18: Rachel. That was personal.
20: That hurt.
18: But you guys are doing great. If anything, it sounds like you need to let loose a little more.
20: Yes, and I think your question is a good one, just in the motivation of it, because for so many people that are listening, their money is such a question mark of like, I don't know, I'm fearful of this over here. I don't want to do this. If like that's too much, is it okay to do this? It's all these questions. And honestly, Isabella, a detailed budget and working through it, it answers a lot of those for you, where you feel there's not questions because there's a plan. And so if you hold on the line, we'll give you every dollar. And we'll give you the premium version, even though you'll be fine. She can afford it. But
18: for airing,
20: I'm going to give it to you as a
18: air.
20: Friend, because I do. I want you and your husband to sit down and do that budget, because you will see in every dollar, the first line item is giving, the second is savings, and then all of your expenses underneath. And when you live your life in that order, especially at 27 on baby step 7, I mean, it's insane. You're just putting good practices in place financially.
18: You build these muscles now, nothing's stopping you guys. We're so proud of you.
20: Well done.
18: What a good place to be.

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12: Answer, but you know, I just kind of, you know, I think it's just my flesh and kind of own greed that I'm dealing with. So I wanted to call, you know.
10: Got biblical real quick. All right.
12: Get some knowledge and humbled, you know, because, you know, my wife's awesome and I want to, you know, I want to respect her in these, you know, financial decisions as well.
10: Okay. So lay out the argument.
0: Okay. What happened? What's going on?
12: All right. I would say, well, not really big argument, but anyway, so we just upgraded to a vehicle or a SUV, a bigger SUV, because we just had our second child.
0: Congratulations.
12: And she's going to be going, thank you, she's going to be going part-time. So, of course, she's going to be having the little kiddos more often. So I just want to give her some space, more space. So anyway, I won't say we upgraded. We got a 2021 SUV for about $23,000, I believe. And kind of even going back before this, our kind of arguments have been, hey, let's pay off this vehicle, let's pay off these vehicles. And she's like, yes, and I'm like, no. And that's kind of just been going back and forth. Thankfully, we did go ahead and pay off my truck. So we only have, one car payment. And so kind of trying to decide what we want to do going forward, given that she's going to be having a pay cut. And she is the one to swipe the debit card more often than me.
10: It's a very nice way of putting it.
12: And I know she's out on the show to defend herself, so that's all I'm going to say.
10: Okay.
0: She's probably the one buying a bunch of stuff for that.

0: house too. We'll throw that out there. But
1: so the only debt you have is this $23,000 SUV loan?
2: Yeah, just a loan.
1: Okay.
0: So what's the argument? How fast to pay it off?
2: Or to go ahead and pay it off.
1: You have the money.
0: Oh, okay.
2: Yes. So yes.
1: How much do you have?
2: The money. So currently, and I kind of did this about 4 years ago. So I don't keep anything in our personal banking savings. I kind of like all my money to grow for us. So I kind of, I won't say banker. I'm with kind of like an Edward Jones type company. So everything is growing in the market. So currently that we have in savings is about $130,000.
0: Okay.
2: And then additionally, we have two traditional accounts, about $20,000-$25,000 each. And of course, we have a couple of Roth accounts. Everything totaling up right now to be about $190,000, with mostly the $125,000 in savings.
1: Okay. And you don't have anything in checking or savings except your spending money for the month?
2: In savings, just in our personal banking, I keep about a $5,000 buffer.
1: Okay.
2: For emergency.
1: But if you had an emergency above that, you would have to sell off some of your stocks and mutual funds from Edward Jones to fund it.
2: That's correct, yes. Mm-hmm.
1: Okay. Well, step one, I would encourage you to keep a full emergency fund outside of that in a high-yield savings account. And okay. The market could do better, but, man, when you have an emergency, the market doesn't care about the timing. So if the market's down 5% and you have to withdraw that money, it's going to hurt. It's going to add insult to injury, right, along with fees and taxes. So I love that you want your money to grow, but I still would keep your emergency fund aside because it's not an investment. It is insurance against life.
2: Sure.
1: So once you do that, you have the money to pay the car off, and I would do it today. I don't know who's on what side. If your wife is saying, let's pay it off today, and you're going, oh, we got the money. What's the risk? It's a couple $100 and a payment. We can stomach it. Is that your side?
2: Yeah, that's exactly my side. It comes out to about a $370 a month payment. And with that being our only, we have a house payment and then that vehicle payment, and that's the only debt that we have.
1: How come your wife is going part-time back to work? Is that because she wants to?
2: So she's just and this is what I love about her. She's just such a godly woman, and she wants to be there for her kids more than work and just nurture the kids at home while they're young.
1: Well, here's my case, Chase. Would she want to be home full-time?
2: That is a definitely goal in mind. Definitely. She would love to be home full-time. Yes, I would agree with that.
0: But you guys can't from a financial perspective, though. With
1: it would be tight?
2: I would say it'd be tight. It'd be doable, but like I said, I just don't think, I got a toddler as well, so we're kind of getting her to some extracurricular activities, and that's come up. You got a little bit of monthly out daycare payment, so, and then you get into the talks of when she starts kindergarten, are we gonna homeschool or private school? So
0: sure, yeah, you just want options. I get that. No, that's not bad. You can be a godly woman and work part-time, too. So it's great. I bet she is a fantastic mother. So what I would do, honestly, Chase, is for sure, I would be paying that. I would just pay this off. And I would move, what George was saying, some money, maybe 3 months. You may not need a ton, but I would up that $5,000 and have at least a three-month emergency fund there. In case something happens, it's there, and you don't have to go through the hoops of taking out investments and selling and all of that. So that is, it's the clearest plan. And my question to you is, have you guys ever bought a car in cash, or have you always taken out a loan and then eventually paid it off?
2: Yes, no, it's always just been a loan and just pay it off, as early as we can.
0: It would be an interesting experiment because, like you're saying, the $370,000, it's not going to kill you guys. But this is the part about money and debt specifically that you can't put into a calculator or an Excel sheet is the absolute freedom of just owning your stuff and not owing. Sure. And we actually have some great friends, and they could easily afford the car payment. They always kind of had, it's just kind of always what they've done. And then they paid off their cars, and he was laughing at me a little bit because, I mean, he knows what I do. I don't like I don't like rub it in my friends' faces by any means. And he was like, man, I didn't really realize just how good that feels. Like, not to, like, it's our car, it's ours. And we're not attached to any loan department, any bank in it. And so there's an emotional piece to this, Chase, that actually is going to free you guys up. And what that unleashes spiritually, I do wonder if it creates more creativity for you guys and your options in life. And does that free you all from a deeper level to be like, no, if she really desires to be home more, like, do you figure out an easier way to get there, right? Where it's not just all math. There's something emotional about it.
1: Yeah, you guys are speaking two different languages, and you're missing each other because of that. Your logic and math, and she's emotion and freedom and risk and security. And because of that, I don't think you're going to find a compromise if you keep talking the way you guys are talking.
2: Right.
1: So here's what I did, because I've been in your shoes, Chase. My wife retired after 9 years here at Ramsey. She now stays home with our kids.
0: I love that you say retired.
1: Like, she retired. Well, I don't know if she's like going to work again. My goal is that she never has to go to an office again. But, Chase, part of that was we got the home paid off. And we didn't talk about, well, it's a three-point. I could make more on the market if we put it there. We just went, we're going to have more options and more peace and more margin and more freedom if we just get rid of all of our debt. And that's what happened. And we just upgraded to the minivan life because we got two little ones, and it was some grieving on her part to get rid of that SUV. But I'll tell you, walking in there and just writing a check and just leaving with a 0% interest rate, $0 a month, is the best feeling in the world.
0: And I'll throw this out there, Chase, because you brought it up, so I'll go there. But when you look in scripture, there is nothing positive about debt ever. And it's not a sin. It's not a salvation issue. There is nothing that points debt and wisdom in the same category. There's not. And so if you want to live a life with wisdom with your money, and you want to follow, whether it's Proverbs, the Old Testament, whatever, wherever you want to pull from, it says over and over that the borrower is slave to the lender, and that there is wisdom in not owing people, but actually owning your own stuff.
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4: News, I'm Bob Agnew in Washington. The board of the Kennedy Center voted today to close the center. That's over financial issues in an ongoing dispute over whether or not to put President Trump's name on the iconic performing venue. President Donald Trump is assailing the high court after it rejected his push to restrict mail-in voting in this year's midterms. He said in a social media post today, the justices who opposed him were, in his words, not the people I interviewed. The administration has made a last-minute push to have the Postal Service play a central role in deciding who would be able to receive the mail ballot, just to make sure that there is less in the way of the possibility of cheating in elections. State election officials argued successfully there's simply not enough time to implement any such changes before the November 3rd midterm elections, and said their systems were already secure. On Wall Street right now, the Dow Jones Industrial Average is struggling. It's down by about 386 points. This is SRN News.
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6: 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We've got sunny skies and a high near 69 this afternoon.
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0: 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And we will link all three of those down in the description of this episode. Tony is in West Palm Beach up next. Tony, welcome to the show.
1: Good afternoon. How you guys doing?
0: We're doing well. How can we help?
1: So in February, I paid off my house.
0: Awesome.
1: And as definitely as a big accomplishment. But I just feel like I thought it'd be more freedom than I have.
0: How much did you pay off, and how quickly?
1: I paid off. It was $110,000 in about 2.5, 3 years, closer to 3 years.
0: Wow, way to go.
2: Good for you.
0: Why did you do that?
1: Actually, I listened to you guys about 5 years ago. I started listening to you guys. And that was my start journey of, like, I got to get this together. And, I mean, I was... I bought my house back in during 2009, so my payment was never really that high. And so I just kept, once I heard you guys, I started putting more money toward it. I had a piece of property I bought when I was like 20 years old, and I used that also toward it to pay off my
0: house. You sold that property?
1: Yeah, sold it. And just tried to pay off all the first, like you guys didn't say, pay off like the low bill, like the smallest bill, and work your way. And once I got those first ones out of the way, I really started trying to put as much as I could toward the house. I was also with that property. I had thought about using it as investment down the line, but I said, what's the best investment is my house. If I can have that paid off, that's a big step. But the house is paid off, and I'm trying to invest. I feel like I'm 43 years old, and I'm a little late. I have a pension at my job, but I'm kind of late as far as, like, investing in, like, a 457. I have an IRA outside of work, but I just feel like I'm kind of down. Like, when you hear people say, oh, I have $300,000, I have this much, I have, like, $60,000 between all my accounts, so I get nervous thinking, I'm 43, do I have enough time investing? I have three daughters, one in high school, one in middle school, and one in elementary school. And it's like, I haven't put any money really yet toward college. So I start getting a little worried about.
0: So you're just overwhelmed in general because you thought paying off the house would somehow solve all of the other problems.
1: Yes.
0: It would solve retirement. It would solve college funding. It would give you purpose. But all it did was it gave you freedom and peace and some extra margin. And so that's a step toward it, but it's not the whole picture. And so it's okay. What you're feeling is normal, and you're not behind. I know it feels like it because if someone else has more than you, but man, the good news is it's not a race where there's 1 million people running. It's just Tony's race.
1: Gotcha.
0: And there's going to be times where it's slow, and there's going to be times where it's fast. There's going to be seasons where it's crazy because you're cash flowing college. And there's going to be seasons where you wish you had something to save for.
1: Gotcha.
0: Are you married?
1: Yes.
0: Okay.
2: How much do you guys make a year, Tony?
1: $172,000.
2: Okay.
1: I mean, it sounds crazy. It should be able to, put more money. Like, I shouldn't be as, kind of stressed out about it, but it's still, something always, it seems like every, at least the house is paid off, but something always comes up. I'm trying to save, and try to keep, I used a lot of my saving, personal savings also to pay the house off. So I've been trying to, you know.
0: How much do you have left in savings?
1: About $12,000. So now I'm trying to put, you know.
2: Were you investing? Well, you have $60,000 invested, you said. So have you been investing in the last 5 years after you paid off your consumer debt too? You've been putting money away?
1: I was only putting like $200. I was putting about $800 a month. And then I went down because I said my goal was I could see the light at the end of the tunnel here that I can get this house paid off. So I stopped really putting too much in investing and tried to really push to get the house done. But then, you know, time, like they say, time helps for investing. And I feel like I kind of cut myself short, but I guess I could try to make it up now.
2: Well, you can. So at this point, now that you're on baby step 7, which is to build wealth and be generous. So if you invested, even if you went back to our 15%, which you can invest more, and say you have $60,000 saved now, say you put $2,000 in a month, okay, which would be $24,000 a year, and you do that for 25 years, then that's going to be $4 million at retirement.
1: Oh, okay.
2: With a paid off house, how much is the house worth today?
1: About $700,000.
2: Okay. Well, and in 25 years, you know, you'll be, close to probably have a $6 million net worth at that point.
0: And that's less than 15% of your gross household income, is the written numbers Rachel just calculated. And you only
2: What would you do, $2,500 a month? Let's just have fun with this. What would you say?
0: It would be, let's see, 25.8 divided by 12, $2,150 would be exactly 15%.
2: Oh, okay, I was close, Torrance.
0: Yeah, I was just saying. Well, I'm saying Rachel's like being conservative. You're being a little conservative.
2: By $100 a month, Tony, I was being conservative. Let's do it. Okay, hold on. Let's just up it, just for the fun of it.
0: $2,150. Okay, there we go.
2: 4.2. All right, we're getting up there.
1: I only put $1,200 right now. So
2: yeah, you
1: like,
2: gotta up that, Tony. So I think that is a little okay. And you paid off your house, which is incredible. But that is one reason we talk about baby steps 4, 5, and 6. We don't jump from paying off consumer debt straight to paying off the mortgage because you want to take care of retirement, and that's 15% of your income. So if you had been doing that over the last 15 years or last 5 years since listening, you would have more, which is fine. I mean, you're growing to be okay. Yeah. And kids college, we talk about that next, like you need to be putting money away for kids college and then throw extra at the house. So if you had waited just in a different scenario and another 4, 5 years to pay off the house and instead did these other buckets, I do wonder if it would have felt less extreme. It would have probably felt a little bit more in rhythm with your life.
1: Gotcha.
2: Right. But it's not a bad thing, Tony, but I think I could see how you, if you go straight there, you pay everything off and then you're like, oh my gosh, I have college and retirement, these two big buckets that are very legitimate. So that feeling you have is real, and I'm not negating that. But I also want to encourage you, yes, if you fund, and again, baby step 7, you can invest more than 15% of your income, right? So even if you went up to 20%
0: Once the kids are out of college and you've helped cover as much as you can from that, you'll be upping that to 30-40% of your income.
2: You could throw so much in investment at that point. And then you have a paid off house too, Tony, at the end of this, right?
0: Like plus a pension,
2: for a lot
0: plus Social Security.
2: Yeah, and a lot of people going into retirement still have a mortgage, and that's a big thing that they try to, you know, take care of before retirement. And, yeah, you're done with that at 43, which is pretty remarkable.
1: Thanks. Yeah, just like you say, though, the stress of just, like, if I probably would have done it the other way around, it would have been a lot. At least those bases are covered, but you're still...
2: Yeah.
1: I mean, it's somebody, you know.
2: Yeah, but that's okay. Okay. It's okay, yeah. I mean,
1: so you said,
2: listen.
1: You said... About $2,100 a month.
0: $2,100 a month.
2: Yes, to invest.
1: Okay,
2: and you can put
0: that's the goal.
2: Yeah, Roth IRAs. I don't know if Cameron who said he had 401ks Workwise, but yeah, to find some investments to put that in, and yeah, and you'll be great.
0: The biggest thing is stop beating yourself up over what you could have done differently. 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
1: Still in graduate school, but she's getting paid as a graduate assistant. And then she has a second job that take home is about $3,500. So combined, we're kind of in the eight range. I vary due to overtime, and at minimum, I'm usually around mid fours. But she's about to get a full-time job, and at this point, I'm really excited about working in baby step two and killing all our student loan debt. We have about $100,000, just a little bit over combined. We have a little bit of credit card debt, about, I think, $8,000 total, and then $2,000 on the car that she drives. So we have a lot of kind of small student loans that I'm looking forward to get paying off, including the car and the credit cards. But I've had these conversations, and I've kind of tried to show her a timeline. And, you know, if we really work hard and use all this extra money that we're going to have after our expenses, that we can get rid of this debt within maybe 3 years is the time frame I'm looking at. Kind of generous, and that we won't make as much as we think, and we'll be spending more, just trying to be really give a lot. And
2: is that about $3,000 a month toward the debt?
1: Say that again.
2: Is that about $3,000 a month getting thrown toward the debt and the debt snowball?
1: Yeah.
2: To get it done in 3 years? Okay.
1: Give or take. And having these conversations, there's just a bit of a split, a divide. She's very kind of concerned. She's not really been in this sort of situation before. I mean, she finds it hard to believe that we're even going to be able to pay off the debt. And I've tried to, you know, been like, hey, you know, we can do this. We're gonna make the money for it. You know, I know we're not making the most, but even with what we do and what we spend, we'll be able to do it. It's going to take a little bit of time if we keep our noses down. I'm trying to compromise. She wants to keep a credit card. We're going to get rid of about four credit cards, and we're compromising on keeping one. And then when it comes to the debt, we're compromising right now, or we've talked about it, where she wants to be putting about 10 or 15% of our surplus away towards either an increased emergency fund or like a house fund, something. We're renting right now, but we really do want to buy once we get rid of the student loans.
3: Yeah.
1: And I've been like, hey, if we go hard at the student loans, we're going to make that up in the back end. As long as we get one done, then the next, and then the next,
3: right,
1: it's going to be over probably $1,500 to $2,000 of extra money we'll have once we get rid of all that student loans.
3: So Isaac, I'm curious, from your perspective, why do you want to pay off debt? What goes on inside of you when you think about it? Name off a couple of emotions. Like, is it like, I don't want to put any words in your mouth, but what does it feel like for you?
1: Right now with it feels overbearing. You know, you've got this weight. I've got this weight on my shoulder, and I see all this money every month going towards these debts, and because of the minimum, I'm watching the.
3: No, I hear you. I hear you. So you're going math again. Stay with me in the emotional. As your wife, I'm trying to give the woman's perspective. Okay, so it feels overbearing. So then, what does that do to you throughout the day, at night? Like, what? How does that affect your life?
1: It's just added stress. I can see the finish line, and it makes me excited. I feel like when we get there, we'll be free. and it'll be the freedom, the weight off our shoulders. We're recently married, so I don't think it affects us too much. We have a good ability to talk to each other. And right now it's just kind of, it's an added stress that I want to be able to get rid of that. And I can see the route and the path. And that's my number one priority right now is let's follow the plan and make ourselves uncomfortable and really get rid of it so that we can be free and have a bit more, air to breathe.
3: Sure. No, I hear it. Yeah, totally. And I concur with what you're saying. I just think for her, probably she may feel a little overwhelmed because you're like, here's the timeline. This is what we're going to do. I see the finish line. Get on track. We're going to do this. Let's go. And she's like, whoa, I have other thoughts and other goals and other desires. You know what I mean? To have an emergent, like she has her own goals. And the great thing is everything you've named off so far as a couple, all the goals are amazing. They're all great, right? Like she's not saying, oh my gosh, I just want to go and spend a bunch and just go travel Europe for, 2 months and do nothing. And you know what I mean? Like she's not like a not realistic person. Like everything that she's wanting is realistic. And so that's the great thing. And so the work is going to be for you guys to get aligned. And I would want to make sure that she hears from you, Isaac, not just the numbers and the finish line and the charts and the calendarization of how you're going to do this in Excel, but she hears from her husband, who's, from what I hear, has a weight on him that is so stressful. You feel a responsibility, I'm sure, now that you're married and she's in grad school and you feel like you are the main source of income at this point and so much is on your shoulders. And when this debt is gone, there is that deep level of relief. But I want her to hear you explain it in a way that's more human than just like a human calculator.
1: Mm-hmm.
3: So I do wonder, sitting down and having a heart to heart with her and you showing your, your push towards that, I think would be helpful. And then I'll throw out, this is probably a little bit more on the knowledge side, but again, her goals are within the baby steps. And this plan has been proven for over 30 years, the fastest way to build wealth and to have, these massive goals achieved is in a very specific order. And that is from a mathematical, but also an emotional level. And so, so I would probably kind of push her on that in a sense that, that this isn't something that people just made up, right? It's been done for over 3 decades and it is seen as the most efficient way to get to the goals she wants to get to as well.
1: Yeah. I've got a couple of Ramsey company books. I've got the Total Money Makeover that I've kind of encouraged her to read after I finish my reread of it. We use every dollar. I've gotten her on that too, and I've showed her kind of how it works and how I like to use it. And we've gotten a lot better at tracking our expenses. And now that we're doing everything together, joint bank accounts and all that, we've gotten better with making sure we know where our money's going. It's just kind of that long-term plan that.
3: And I think you guys will get there too, Isaac. I would give you guys some grace. You're newly married. You've combined two adult lives.
2: She's still in grad school.
3: I mean,
2: so she's been hustling. You've been hustling. Now you're married and she's going, wait, I thought marriage was going to be like fun. And you're giving me a running regimen for a marathon all of a sudden. So I think there needs to be some vision cast about, hey, where do you want to end up 5 years from now? Great. We both say we want to be debt-free with savings in the bank and own a home. Great. Now it's just about what's the best path to get there that's surefire. And we know that's the Ramsey plan. So it might take, walking her through Financial Peace University. Hey, Friday nights, we're going to watch a new lesson and we're going to talk about it. We're going to do our budget and check in and also dream.
3: So romantic, George.
2: Get some popcorn. Get some takeout.
3: What an exciting Friday night. She really is going to be like, is this marriage to Isaac?
2: Listen, I don't care what's happening with the housewives. I just don't care.
3: Oh, my gosh.

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4: With SRN News, I'm Bob Agnew in Washington. California Governor Democrat Gavin Newsom making some news about the 2028 presidential race as he went fly fishing with a reporter from CNN. Newsom suggesting that if Kamala Harris decides to run for his party's nomination, he will bow out. President Trump says concerns that artificial intelligence could become uncontrollable or misguided. He argues such claims risk slowing American progress in a field viewed as critical to national competitiveness. Wall Street is watching the bond market after the 10-year Treasury yield surged above 5% on expectations of a Fed rate hike this week. When those yields go up on the 10-year bond, other rates tend to follow. Mortgage rates could be higher. Business borrowing costs also go up, along with things like car loans and other forms of consumer debt. Right now on Wall Street, the Dow is off 425 points. This is SRN News.
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0: Welcome back to the Ramsey Show in the Fairwinds Credit Union Studio. I'm George Campbell, here with Rachel Cruz, taking your calls at 888-825-5225. Lynn is in Peoria, Illinois. What's going on, Lynn?
1: Well, my question is, should I pay off my daughter's house?
0: Wow.
2: Whoa.
0: That's exciting.
1: Yeah.
0: What brought this about?
1: Well, I moved in with my daughter, and she's a disabled veteran, so her income is full VA disability and full Social Security disability, which comes to about somewhere around $70,000.
0: Okay.
1: And I'm on Social Security and a pension, and my income's about $30,000. She owes $104,000 on her house, and I have $100,500 in a 3% savings account. Not sure what to do with it. And I thought it would save a lot of money to pay off her house, and she would then be paying me at least $2,000 a month, and it would be, I'd have recovered my basic money within 4 years. And it just
0: so this is like a loan. Like a 0% right. loan is really what you're talking about?
1: Well, she's willing to pay interest, too. We both live easily within our budgets. I have almost no bills.
0: So that, if that's the case, why doesn't she just pay her own mortgage or put extra onto it and pay it off in 4 or 5 years?
1: Well, she has been putting some extra towards it, but I just thought that without putting extra towards it, it's going to, you know, more than double the cost by an interest, and why should the bank get it? Why shouldn't I get it?
0: Oh, so you want to become the bank.
1: Right.
0: Is this all the retirement money you have, this $100K?
1: Yes.
0: Well, that scares me, too. What if you need it? And it's locked up, and she's only paying you $2,000 a month, and all of a sudden...
1: Well, I'm tried to think of, you know, what's the worst that can happen, and what would I need it for? I mean, I have a supplementary Medicare, and I'm very healthy. In fact, I was just at the doctor. Everything is great.
2: Lynn, I would not do this. I would not do this.
1: No?
2: No, for multiple reasons. The highest being you being your daughter's bank. From a mathematical perspective, I can see how you can sort of make it work, but relationally, that's going to be a disaster.
1: Well, we've had some experience with that because when she wasn't on disability and she at that time lived with my house, we just worked things out fine. And I helped her get her act together. And
2: you just changed the relationship from mom to daughter to now lender and borrower. And there's no way around it. I mean, can this come out totally fine? I mean, sure, but I don't think we would have jobs if that was the case. Like there's a disaster that happens that's looming there. And so keeping things separate where financially she is doing what she's doing, you're doing what you're doing. And what scares me, Lynn, is you have $100,000 to your name, which is amazing. So well done. I mean, that's a great savings. But what are you going to do for a house, right? You're going to pay off a home that's in her name. You have nothing else to your name. And what if you want to move out? What if she wants you to move out in a year and a half or 2 years? You know, what does life look like? It just starts to really limit options, and it puts a strain on a relationship because there's not much safeguarding you in that. Now, if you had if you had $1 million and you're like, listen, I'm going to write in $4,000 check and just pay off my daughter's, you know, mortgage. She's a disabled veteran. I mean, I would be like all day. Yes, what a blessing. What a blessing. But it's not a blessing when you become the bank.
1: Well, I guess I just think that we're in an unusual situation because I'm close with all my kids. My other kids think it might be a good idea.
0: We want to keep it close. That's the issue. And if she has to evict her lender, that's about as awkward as it gets.
1: Yeah, I guess because we have some history in having mingled finances, I just think it'll go okay.
2: Okay. I don't know. I don't think we can convince you otherwise. So
0: I'll tell you, I would not do this for my own mother.
1: But that's what you're basing it on, is just the
0: there's the relational aspect, there's the financial aspect.
2: And decades of, you know, decades of hearing personal experiences from people. And, Lynn, I'm going to say, when you owe family money, regardless of how you slice it, it changes the relationship. It becomes odd when you mingle finances and family. And again, if it is a gift and there's no strings attached, that's one thing. But when you start to wait for a payment from your daughter, and you know, things that can go sideways, and you're going to spend all of your I wouldn't even do this for you, Lynn. I mean, I don't think
0: it's
2: smart.
0: Money to your name.
2: Yeah, I don't think it's smart in your financial situation, let alone adding in the idea of mingling debt and all of that with your daughter. I think that she can, I think if you have if you're set up well in life and you want to help her and you want to write a $30,000 check to help get the mortgage down for your daughter, that's a beautiful thing.
0: Because currently you're not paying any rent?
1: No, she pays all the bills.
0: And has there ever been any talk of, because you said the finances have been mingled, are you paying for anything as part of this arrangement?
1: I just pay for my supplementary Medicare, and that's it.
0: But no utilities, groceries?
2: Do you care for her from a physical standpoint, with her disability? Or is she able to, are you a caretaker from a physical sense for her? I don't know the extent of her disability.
1: Somewhat. We just help each other out.
2: Okay.
1: My life has been intermingled with all my children forever because I homeschool my kids.
0: If it's working for you, then just keep doing it. But I would not make it worse by becoming the lender.
2: I think Lynn's gonna do it, which is great. And I'm glad you called in, Lynn. Really pray it all works out. And I pray in 4 years you recoup your money, nothing else happens, that you stay healthy, and everything goes according to plan. I really do. I pray that is the case, because that's what she's going to do. So all good prayers and vibes and all the things that people send people's way.
0: I'm picturing Lynn's daughter calls in a year from now and says, hey, so
2: this is what can happen.
0: I'm getting married, and my mom was my lender, but she's also my tenant, and I have to kick her out.
2: Gary, my fiance.
0: And she has no money because she gave it all to me to pay off the mortgage, but I owe her. So now she's demanding a lump sum in order for me to move out, and I don't have
2: but
0: that.
2: But it's in my name. And Gary, the fiance, what's he going to do, you know?
0: I would much rather a hard conversation with Lynn now than the harder conversation with the daughter later.
2: It is what it is. I'm pretty sure Lynn has made up her mind. And she may have great relationships. It may be, I don't know, George. You win some, you lose some on the show.
0: I love my mom so much that I would not take a dollar from her in debt.
2: That's how much I love her. No,
0: because I want her to come over and make me grape leaves and baklava and not say, where's my money? Where's my money? It's not going to be a fun conversation.

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6: Wow.
7: Gosh, Jonathan, I'm so sorry. Oh, it's so hard. Are you married?
5: 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I've got a fiance. She's been taking the last 10 months to take care of me for the hip. I've had some setbacks with it and probably going to have another surgery with it.
6: Wow. So total income right now is $1,500?
5: For me, for her, it's a little bit more. She's about $2,000 a month.
6: And that's her working part-time?
5: Yes.
6: Okay, so total $3,500. And what are your bills every month right now, including your minimum debt payments?
5: Right now, bills altogether, rent, vehicles, all of that, it's about $3,500. I've got nothing left in the tank.
6: So just barely breaking even every month?
5: Yeah.
6: What other debt do you have outside of the $400,000?
5: I've got about $50,000 or so in credit card from trying to keep our heads afloat from not bringing any income in. Cars are broken down. Things have broken in the house that just need fixed.
6: Do you have car loans as well?
5: About $10,000.
6: Okay. So you got 60 between the credit cards and the car loans plus the 400.
5: Yeah. Yeah.
6: Man.
7: And nothing with her hospital stays. Insurance doesn't step in at any point in what you guys have done.
5: No, unfortunately, because it's mental health. They didn't even really want to give her her diagnosis, but they finally did. And it's one of those things where, because altogether, I've got four children. She can't even come over to my house right now.

0: because of the other three kids being there and the risk that she poses.
1: So oh, I haven't wow. even been able to see her
0: in almost 2 years.
1: Does she stay with her mom, or is she in a facility during that time when she came?
0: She was in a facility, just got kicked out of it. She was supposed to be there for about 4 months. She was there for a little over 2 weeks.
2: Mm. Wow.
1: So is she with her mom right now, or is she staying with you?
0: Yes, she actually just got home last weekend.
3: So what are the doctors saying at this point is the best path?
0: Basically, to just keep trying to get her into facilities and things like that. This last one was $60,000 up front.
3: For the two-week stay?
0: And with her, yeah. And with our custody agreement, I owe about 70% of anything that she incurs over $400.
3: Wow. Well, is she on medications right now? Are things under control in any way, or is it still just in flux?
0: It's still just in flux. The medications seem to help, but then things go downhill and try around different things, and it's just been a whole series of events.
3: Well, what I'm trying to do is get a handle on what the future looks like for medical bills, because if we can sort of know what's coming down the pike, it helps to manage. But if it's just this unlimited black hole that we're going to just spend hundreds of thousands of dollars, it's going to be hard to climb out.
0: Yeah.
3: Is this straight up medical debt?
0: Yeah.
3: Who's the debt through?
0: It's from all the different hospitals that she's had stays at. She's had 7 stays in the last 8 months.
3: Okay. Have you been up to date on the payments for these, or are collectors coming after you?
0: Collectors are coming after because I just don't have anything left in the tank.
1: Well, I can't imagine what you guys are walking through. That's so difficult and so heartbreaking to see your child suffer in that kind of way. But I'm just thinking moving forward, Jonathan, there's a couple of things that could be possibilities. Medical debt is one that can be very much negotiated. And so what that looks like going forward, probably not anytime soon, but if there was a way somehow of working on the side, working from home, having any amount of money that you can present to them once it's in collections, that they may know like they're not going to get anything from you. You don't have anything, right? But if you have a little bit of something, it might be kind of a carrot to dangle. Now $400,000, that's kind of, you know, it's obviously up there. So that's one route that I'm thinking of. Also, when you guys are choosing, and I want to be careful even asking this because I don't want to come off offensive by any means, but when you're choosing these facilities, are you in such an urgent mode that you're like, sure, this one, just put her in and we need to make sure she's safe? Or have you guys, you and her mom, done levels of research and talk to practitioners and talk to places of different options, right? And I know we want the best care for our kids, but when I hear $60,000 for 2 weeks, I'm like, oh man, I wonder what other options are out there. Do you feel like you have the bandwidth to do that research and have kind of those facts on your side?
0: Yes, her mom is actually in the medical field, and we've done lots of research into the facilities and things like that.
3: Were any of them nonprofits?
0: No, because there's nothing near us that unfortunately will be a nonprofit. This one we actually had to send her to Wisconsin for, because unfortunately while she was in her psychiatrist's office, she ate 23 extra strength Benadryl.
3: Oh my goodness. Wow. Well, I would be looking into, and it sounds like you've been doing this, the homework of looking into every financial assistance program available through these providers, because with your income, my guess is they're going to go, all right, he can't pay, the income's not going to be there to pay, or it goes to collections and you end up settling for 10 to 30% of the total balance, which means you're not on the hook for 400 grand now, you're on the hook for 40 to 60. You see what I'm saying?
0: Yeah.
3: So that is a sort of best case scenario we can hope for.
1: Yeah, and I wonder for you long term, Jonathan, $1,500 a month, because how old are you?
0: I'm 33. Okay. I've got an autoimmune disease. That's why I'm on disability.
1: Okay. Well, I'm just wondering for the sustainability of your life, and obviously everything with your daughter is like a whole other level, but I'm just talking about just you and your fiance to sustain somewhat of a manageable life. Your income, it's going to have to come up. And I don't know if that's you and your fiance getting married and she works full time and she's the main breadwinner because of what you know, what you're dealing with personally. Or if there's things that, you know, even call centers, I'm like, if there's anything making 22 an hour, you know, and working 30 hours a week to bring in something just to sustain your life, right? And then beyond that, obviously caring for your daughter. But I would be looking at some options in that scenario just from a career standpoint, because you are still so young. You're 33. And I would want you not to struggle and write inch by inch for the rest of your life either. And so
3: even if they are willing to settle with collections for 10% of the balance, you still need to come up with $40,000.
1: Yeah.
3: And that's going to take really upping the income. That's the key variable here that we can control because there's so much out of your control. But man, I hate that you're going through this. This sounds like it's not going to be an easy fight, but we are rooting for you, man.

0: 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Kids are growing up with more access to information than ever before in history. But most of the content is calculated to keep them distracted, make them mad, and keep them scrolling. Not help them think for themselves. WorldWatch exists to be the antidote to the algorithms. 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And I love that WorldWatch doesn't talk at kids. It gives families something to talk about. 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And right now, you can try WorldWatch free for 30 days. 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
1: With SRN News, I'm Bob Agnew in Washington. The Supreme Court has blocked the Trump administration from enforcing its new postal service rule governing mail-in ballots ahead of the November midterm elections. The president says his goal is to cut down on the possibility of election fraud, but now they will leave in place a lower court order that says the regulation is likely unlawful and also too complicated to be implemented anyway before this year's November 3rd midterm elections. As some Silicon Valley leaders warned that artificial intelligence could threaten humanity without safeguards, President Trump is rejecting those concerns and arguing instead they could give China a strategic advantage if the leaders in this country are persuaded to scale back their growth in AI. The bond market is flashing a warning on inflation, sending the 10-year Treasury yield to a post-2007 high as a rate hike is now appearing to be more likely. This is SRN News.
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0: Zayden is in Salt Lake City up next. What's going on, Zayden?
1: Hi, guys. I am calling today, I guess, basically to call you and ask you to talk me out of taking out student loans.
0: Okay, let's see how good our persuasive sales pitch is here.
2: We've been 50-50 so far on the show today, I think so.
0: Can't always bat 1,000.
2: We'll see what we can do.
0: So what happened that you ran out of money here?
1: So I worked a summer job that I thought was going to cover my tuition and everything I needed this year as well, as long as I took a part-time job to start the fall. And so far, I just started my junior year. I'm 20 years old, and I've cash flowed college all the way up till now. The only debt I have is on a car. I owe about $11,000 on the car, and I'm underwater, so that's not helpful. But I've run out of money. And I've been struggling to find a part-time job since I got back from my summer job. I haven't found, the only job I found, I'm working 5 hours a week as an assistant for a travel agency. And so I'm just not making enough to cover my expenses. I've been in interviews where the only thing that's held people back, they've like handed me the compensation package. They're about to hire me. And then I tell them my school schedule and they're like, we just can't work around that. And so I'm like at the point where I don't have enough money to cover what I need. And I'm like, student loans are about the only thing I can see.
0: Are you living on campus?
1: I live with my parents.
0: Okay. And is there any financial help from them?
1: No, they make a lot of money, like almost $300,000 a year, but they have probably close to $500,000 in consumer debt, and they can't afford anything. So.
2: Man. Oh, wow. So how much is tuition a year, or per semester, I should ask?
1: Per semester? So I'm on a half-tuition scholarship. My tuition for this semester was about $2,000. Books was about another $200. So
2: $2,000. Okay.
0: So that's the gap? Is $2,000?
1: I already paid the tuition.
2: For this semester.
1: I don't have money for, like, to pay my car payment, to pay my insurance.
2: Okay, how much is all that per month? How much would you need per month to get by, like, as a college student, to scrape by?
1: About $1,000.
2: $1,000. Okay. Man, I'm like, I feel like somewhere you can make $300 a week, you know?
0: That's the ticket.
2: Can you just wait tables?
1: I've applied for server jobs and not even gotten, like, and I've tried calling them and they've been like, they just aren't, they have an open application, but they're not.
2: I'm a little shocked because I know the service industry, though, is like, they're looking for people. So have you walked in?
1: And that's what I have experience. Before I took off for my summer job, I was working in restaurants as a cook, and I worked as a manager for a minute, and I just can't find anything.
2: Yeah. Have you gone in person to these places,
1: yeah,
2: or just applied online?
1: I've walked in restaurants and talked to them.
2: And how many have you
1: online,
2: tried?
1: I've gone in person. About 5 different restaurants that I've gone to with my family when we've gone, but...
2: Okay, really I would hustle a little bit, Zayden, and I wonder too. I mean, Salt Lake, is there? I mean, I'm thinking of is there a landscaping company you can pick up part time on the weekends? Is there? I don't know.
0: I mean, it's just things in your neighborhood. If you live with your parents, man, there's people in my neighborhood making money because you
2: Instacart,
0: know rich people are
2: Instacart.
0: Scared to leave. As
2: I'm like,
0: Dave says,
2: for three, I think $300 a week. I think you can do this. Do Instacart.
1: The thing is, I'm 20 years old, and Instacart, like, well, one, I actually live just north of Salt Lake in an area where there's too many drivers, and I've tried Instacart, DoorDash. They won't, their wait list is a year out.
0: Rachel's not buying it.
2: Really?
0: Zayden, I'm going to encourage you to look at other side hustles, too. It doesn't have to be one of the app side hustles where you need the car and all that. But right now,
2: I think
0: the gap
2: something.
0: Is so little.
2: Go
0: so
2: to Salt Lake City Airport and do Uber. I'm like, that place is packed all the time.
1: Salt
2: I don't know.
1: Lake City's I'm just... boss says you have to be 25 to drive Uber.
2: Okay, well, okay. Do you? I guess so. I don't know.
0: I'm trying to think if I drove it. I think maybe that was a new thing, because when I drove Uber, I don't think I was 25 yet. But all that to say,
2: okay,
0: Zayden,
2: well,
0: I think we're trying to
2: help you.
0: Hitting up 5 restaurants is not.
2: No, you can be 18. Oh, to ride alone. Never mind. That's as a writer.
0: Rachel's like, I'm gonna find the fine print on this one.
2: I am. Okay. You gotta be 21. How old are you? 20.
1: 20.
2: When's your birthday?
1: Next July.
2: All right.
0: We got some time.
2: Okay. I just feel like there's a rich person that needs their, you know, trees trimmed or something, and then snow in Salt Lake and shovel sidewalks. For, I don't know. I just feel like...
0: Just use AI, make a little flyer, and say, here's my services.
2: For $300 a week, I think you can do... I just believe in you.
0: What are you studying in school?
1: I'm in software engineering.
0: Okay. Oh. So you're a techie guy.
2: All right. Talk to him about tech stuff.
0: Well, I'm just wondering, stuff you can even do online for people, if you're in software engineering.
2: Coding?
0: Because nobody cares if you're 20 or 30 doing that kind of stuff.
1: Yeah, that's something I've thought about. I've struggled to find a market for it. Like, I've been reaching out. I posted something on my Instagram a couple weeks ago to see if people were interested in me building a website for them or something.
0: How many followers do you have on Instagram?
1: 1,000.
0: Okay, so it probably went to 4 people. I think we need to do a little more proactive marketing. You need to find the problems and go, hey, I can solve this for you. Here's what I charge.
2: Because, Zayden, I'll say this. If you call and you're like, I need $15,000 for this semester's tuition, I'd be like, okay, we've got an uphill battle here. $2,000, I don't know. Or $1,000 a month is what you said you need. I don't know. I feel like you can figure this out. Because would you take out student loans for your lifestyle? Would you use it for your car payment and everything?
1: I would mostly be using it to cover gas and stuff because I'm at a commuter school. I pay about $200 to $300 a month in gas.
2: Okay, so that's
0: the
2: other thing.
0: Is there any jobs on campus you can do? Because I did that when I was in college and made,
2: you know, with the tuition too.
0: $12 an hour in the publicity office writing up press releases or whatever. Is there any jobs on campus you can find?
1: I tried that too. It's crazy. I applied like 2 weeks before school started. I applied to every open job posting and even called a couple of the offices.
2: Are you
1: athletic?
2: Is there a sport you played in high school?
1: I ran cross country.
2: Okay. I'm wondering if, because I know in our area, people pay for college students to help train their little 9-year-olds and they pay $60 an hour for baseball or something, right? I'm like, I don't know. I'm not a cross country runner. Can you teach a kid how to breathe properly and have the correct form when they're running? I don't know. Maybe someone in Salt Lake.
0: All we're trying to say is the world is your oyster and you haven't explored enough. That's it. But you can close the gap without student loans. If you think student loans are going to be the answer, you're going to take it every time. But if you said no student loan debt, I got to get a $300 this week. What am I going to do? And you just go try 17 things. And at 20, you have the benefit of being able to do that. It's such a luxury to be young, living with your parents.
2: You don't got a wife at home and kids. And you're living at home. That's right. No rent.
0: There you go.
2: This is the time.
0: But I'll tell you, I bet that car payment is putting a dent in his ability to save.
2: I bet you're right.
0: And at the time, it was like, well, it's a small car payment. I need a car. You got to get a good car.
2: Not a big deal. Now it's that $300 a week that's really chipping away.
0: Man. Well, we do have a side hustle quiz that I encourage you to check out. You can go to RamseySolutions.com/side hustle or use the link in the description. That's for anybody out there. And it'll help you figure out which ones make sense for you based on how much time you have, what kind of skills you have, at-home jobs versus in-person jobs.
2: And I think more than ever, there's like the quirkiest jobs people find, side hustles. People that have called, and I wouldn't recommend this because I don't know that much about it. But like the baseball, remember that guy that called in and they have like, he's like $40,000 worth of baseball cards because a hobby and he like knows how to collect. I don't know. And I'm like,
0: I got 9-year olds in my neighborhood that pick up dog poop. $20 a visit. $20 a visit.
2: So I'm telling you.
0: They're booked
2: and
0: up.
2: And I know Salt Lake. There's some nice areas. Some big houses. Yeah. There's some wealthy people in that area.
0: Dress nice and go to the door and say, hey, I live down the street. Here's my skill set. If you guys need any help, let me know.
2: Pressure wash a driveway. You know? I don't know. I think you can do it, though. I really believe in you.

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6: 2033, which feels very far away. Is there a way to do this faster?
7: Wow.
6: Well, you got a new job making 160. I mean, call me crazy, George.
7: Quick, I will.
6: Quick math, but I'm like, Vermont, I'm trying to figure out where he lives. I'm like, could you swing, make it, you know, acting like you make 60, throw 100 at this. I mean, I know it's after taxes and everything, but throw 100 at the student loan debt. You got 47 36. I mean, man, 2 years possibly, right? If you live on 60.
1: Yeah, there's
6: two and
1: it's a margin
6: years.
1: Problem. Is there a way to do this faster? Yes. You are not throwing enough at the debt. You have a great income making 160.
6: Well, he said he recently started it, so I'm going to assume.
1: So let's reassess our debt snowball.
6: Yes,
1: and go,
6: exactly.
1: Can we throw $5,000 a month? If we're bringing home 10, we live off 5 and send 5 to the debts, it's going to be done a lot faster. So that's the math here, is just figuring out how much margin I can free up from cutting expenses down, increasing income. That might mean you're working overtime or side mm-hmm. hustles on top of your 160 to clean this up in a reasonable amount of time. Because 2033, I mean, I don't know if the world's going to still be rotating on its axis by then. So let's get
6: Who
1: a
6: knows?
1: Game plan.
6: Who knows?
1: That means short-term sacrifice versus the next 7 years of our
6: yeah,
1: life.
6: Yeah, but I think 2.5 years, I bet he could do this by 2030.
1: That's less than 4 years.
6: Yeah.
1: Yeah. I like this plan. I mean, $5,000 a month, he's done in just over 3 years.
6: Yeah.
1: So that's what I would be aiming for, is no more than 3 years.
6: And then that means that he's never gotten, you know, that he doesn't get a raise in 3 years, which he probably will. Right? And you throw all the extra at it. So maybe even faster than that. So.
1: Yeah. And the best way to do this, the Every Dollar Budgeting app is now far more than just budgeting. We'll actually help you devise a plan to find more margin with personalized recommendations for your situation. So I wish you were on the line, Adam. I'd give it to you. But since you're not, reach out. If we can get access to your information, we'll send you one. But for everyone else, if you're like, I want margin, how do I get that? Every Dollar will help you find it so that you can make more progress in your goals and work the plan even faster. We'll drop a link in the description as well. Judy is in South Bend, Indiana, up next. What's going on, Judy?
8: Well, hi, guys.
1: Hey.
8: I wrote out what, you know, like a sentence. So it's I'm saying, my husband and I have been married for 50 years.
1: We're 50?
6: Retired. Congratulations, Judy.
1: Wow. Consecutively?
8: Yes.
1: That's impressive.
8: Together,
1: you got to ask.
8: To each other.
1: It's a long time.
6: I've been in a marriage for 50 years. That's good. Okay. That's
8: amazing. Aren't even 50 years old yet.
1: No.
6: No, we're not.
8: we're retired.
6: Okay.
8: We have no debt.
6: Okay.
8: We're financially secure. We don't need to leave it to our kids. They're doing quite well. I enjoy going to the casino with my best friend and a few times a month, and my husband does not like it, and we argue about it all the time. I just wanted to know what you had to say about that.
6: Okay. What does financially secure mean? How much money do you guys have? What's your net worth?
8: Oh, probably $9 million.
1: Wow.
6: Okay.
1: Fantastic job.
6: And you're not going to leave any to your kids?
8: Well, we will, but.
6: Oh, okay. Oh, but you're saying, like,
8: both
6: yeah.
8: Making,
6: yeah. They're doing
8: yeah,
6: well,
8: they're both
6: which is amazing.
8: Making. Yes. Absolutely.
1: Okay. What is your yearly income? Like, what do you guys live off of?
8: About 120.
1: Oh, wow.
6: Judy, what's your friend's name that you like to go to the casino with? Will you drop her name, or is that too personal?
8: Mary.
6: Mary, Judy and Mary. All right.
1: Love it.
6: What's the game of choice at the casino for you?
8: We play slots, and we know that that's, you know.
6: No, I'm not. No judgment here. No judgment here.
1: Okay, how much do you spend in a given outing at the casino?
8: About $200.
1: And you do that how many times a month?
8: A couple times.
1: Like
8: two.
1: Three? Five?
8: Three. Two
1: okay.
8: to three.
1: So have you ever spent more than $600 in a given month at the casino?
8: Yes.
1: Okay. What is the most you've spent at the casino?
8: Probably $1,000.
1: Okay. Was that discussed prior to going to the casino?
8: No.
1: I think this is the crux of the argument. It's not that you're going to the casino. It's that he doesn't know if you're going to go spend $200 or $1,000.
6: It doesn't matter.
1: Even if you
6: they
1: have the money.
6: $9 million.
1: But it's the... There's zero communication about this. It's not in any budget. It's just you willy-nilly going, spending as much as you feel like, which you can financially.
6: But she's not spending like, I mean, I hear you, George. I hear you. But also
1: ratios. It's not about the dollar amounts.
6: But ratios.
1: Yes. You guys are spending so little that your money, you're going to have $20 million sitting there. And he's going to go, well, I guess that casino money wasn't really that big of a deal.
6: I don't think for him it's a I think he just thinks it's stupid. Is that what he thinks? It's a waste?
8: Yeah.
1: You're throwing money down the drain.
6: Okay, so yeah. Yep. That's a...
1: Does he have any hobbies?
8: Yeah.
1: What does he do that you think
8: he
1: is stupid?
8: Fishes.
6: Is he a golfer?
8: Yeah, no, he fishes. I don't think he does anything stupid. And if he did, I wouldn't care if he did it as long as it was, you know, safe and legal things.
7: Is he actually getting the fish? Is he bringing it home and cooking it? Or is he just catch and release?
8: Yeah. No. He brings home the walleye.
6: Wonderful. Judy, I am perfectly fine with you and Mary going to the casino and spending a couple $100 a month. Totally fine.
8: When I said nine, I meant like all our assets and everything.
6: Well, sure. Yeah, that's fair.
7: Yeah. Your real estate, cash, investments, all that.
6: I mean, how much cash do you guys have? I mean, to live off of cash-wise, investment-wise, what would that be? That does not include real estate.
8: Probably three.
6: Okay, yeah.
7: I mean,
6: this is where the Ramsey personalities differ on this subject, which is fine. And Dave's out of town.
7: So Rachel's going to speak
6: George
7: her mind.
6: And I's today.
7: I'll pretend to be Dave.
6: Yeah, because George would side with Dave. They think it's, well, you can give your
7: opinion.
6: Well,
7: here's the thing. Dave hates losing money. So he does think it's dumb to do anything where you're almost guaranteed to lose money.
6: Right. But I would say if you're having an experience and you're spending money, and again, it is reasonable. There's no like addiction that you're trying to like satisfy, right? Like there's nothing big happening. It's not big numbers and you're having fun with it. I mean, that could be, you know, going to the mall and buying a couple shirts for $200, right? And instead of that, she's going to go and play some slots. Listen, it doesn't bother me. Now that doesn't matter that you didn't call to get my permission, but for you and your husband, where you guys have to come to is, I think you guys need to make a budget honestly and say, hey, for once a month, here's an amount of money that's going to be my fun money that I'm going to enjoy. And again, you could use that money and go get your nails done or go get a massage or I don't know,
7: and
6: whatever.
7: He'll probably think that's stupid too.
6: Yeah, and he could, totally.
8: Actually, I think it's stupid because we've never been on a budget, and he's always wanted to be, and I poo-poo it.
6: Judy, all right, here's your in with him. Say you'll do a budget, and you have to agree. You get a vote in the budget, too. It's not just him making it and telling you what to do. You get a vote and a say, and hey, here's the amount of money per month that we spend, and here's where it's going to go. And Judy needs a line item. Mary and I's day away, right? Or whatever it's going to be. That's the line item. And and then he gets a line item for some of his fun money. And call it a day. So maybe that's your end with him, is that now you'll do a budget.
7: How nice is his fishing boat?
8: He actually goes with his brother, and he's got three of them.
7: Very
8: serious.
7: That's intense. Yeah. All right.
8: Yeah.
7: That's a lot of money. That's going down in value. But
6: true.
7: The key is, you guys financially could spend double what you're doing right now per year and still never run out of money and likely never touch the principal.
6: That's right. Absolutely.
7: So this is not mathematical or financial. It's all emotional, and you guys need to get to the root of why he's frustrated with this and come up with a compromise, and the budget is going to help.

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3: With SRN News, I'm Bob Agnew in Washington. Attorney General Todd Blanche says President Trump is frustrated over the Supreme Court's ruling on mail-in ballots. Speaking with reporters today at the White House, he covered election security and the court's rejection of the mail ballot restrictions. Meanwhile, SRN News White House correspondent Willie Nelson was called on by the Attorney General.
4: Willie Nelson with SRN. Mr. Attorney General, reports say actress Hayden Panettiere may have died after taking a pill laced with fentanyl. The DEA is looking at her alleged dealer. What is the Justice Department going to doing to go after the people that sell these fake pills?
5: So when it comes to fentanyl, they're not fake pills, they're death pills, right? So they're pills that kill people, and there's a federal statute that allows us to go after it, assuming we can prove who the dealer is, to go after them and put them in prison for murder.
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0: Welcome back to The Ramsey Show in the Fairwinds Credit Union Studio. I'm George Campbell here with Rachel Cruz, taking your calls at 888-825-5225. Lisa is in Raleigh, North Carolina, up next. Lisa, how can we help today?
1: Hi. So I just wanted to see if I can get some advice or some information. We were thinking about paying off my parents' home, and they are going to deed us a home right afterwards. I just want to see what your thoughts are on that and the tax implications regarding that.
0: What's causing them to ask you to pay off their home?
1: Oh, I don't think they're asking. We're just looking at pretty much looking at their estate, how to finalize some of their estates, and they didn't want to do a will and all of that. So we just thought, free and clear, we'll just pay it off and you just deed it to us and we wouldn't have to worry about anything when they pass.
0: Why didn't they want to do a will?
1: We just found it the easiest way because, we're pretty financially stable. It'd be the quickest and easiest way to do it, and then it's done. We don't have to worry about it after they pass. It's in our name already.
0: I imagine they have other assets in their estate outside of this house, right? There's other accounts?
1: Just bank accounts, and we're not too concerned about that. They can, do what they will with that. I think it's just a little bit easier with the home to go ahead and get it in our name. That way, when they pass, we don't have to go through lawyers and courts.
2: Yeah. I want to say, though, from a capital gains standpoint.
0: Yeah, here's the big issue.
2: You don't get a step-up basis, right?
0: Yeah, if they deed it to you while they're alive, it's one of the worst things you can do financially because it's considered a gift, not inheritance. And so the original cost basis would carry over. So if they paid $100,000 for this house and it's now worth $500,000, when you go to sell that house, you're going to owe on the difference.
2: You got to pay taxes on the $400,000.
0: But if they just pass away, you inherit the house, then you get a step up in basis, meaning it's fair market value at the time of their death.
2: So it starts at $500,000. So if it goes up $100,000 over 5 years or whatever, right? Then you sell it. You only have to pay taxes on that $100,000.
0: So basically, you could sell it without any taxes if you inherit it within, let's say, 6 months after they pass. But if you get it deeded over to you, you're going to carry over what they paid for it as a basis.
2: And I would say even if you plan on keeping it, Lisa, you're going to have to pay those taxes over decades that they've owned this home.
1: Right. So would it make a difference if we got an appraisal right afterwards?
2: It doesn't matter because if they deed it to you while they're alive, it's considered a gift. It's not an inheritance. So no, the cheapest, smartest way to do this is that they create a will and the home goes to you all when they pass.
1: Even with the mortgage still?
2: Yes.
1: Like if they haven't paid off the home.
0: Regardless of if you pay off the mortgage or not, the best way to do this is to inherit it.
2: It's the value of the home. So you'd rather have a value of $500,000 sitting with you after they've passed, as an example, than having a $500,000 asset, but it's really appraised at $100,000. So when it sells, you're paying taxes on $400,000. That you could have just avoided by not deeding it to you. And a will is pretty simple, Lisa. I mean, you may go through a little bit of probate and stuff, but it's not very complicated. You can go to Mama Bear Legal Forms, mamabearlegal.com, and create a state-specific will for them. And if it's a very simple estate and it's a primary home, a residence, some bank accounts like what you're saying, it's really not difficult at all. You guys are choosing the more difficult route.
0: And in some states, I'm not sure what North Carolina law is, but if you can set up a transfer on death for that house, then it'll avoid probate. And same thing for any bank accounts.
2: There you go.
0: A bank account would be payable on death, POD. If you can set that up on the bank accounts, it avoids probate. And if there's anything that has a beneficiary designation, like life insurance or a retirement account, all of that can also avoid probate. So there's a lot of things you can do to keep it simple, but you still definitely need a will, and a simple online will that's state-specific will do the job. And we have a great partner with Mama Bear Legal Forms where you can do that very cheaply, less than a couple $100 and it's over. I did it in less than 15 minutes for my own parents just a couple weeks ago.
1: Yeah, no, I did. I used it with my daughter when she went off to college.
0: Good. So what's left on the mortgage?
1: That's interesting. About $50,000.
0: And what's the house worth?
1: It's interesting. Probably about $200,000. I think they bought the house at about $140,000, $150,000.
0: Okay, so it hasn't appreciated
1: much. Huge.
2: That's fair.
1: A significant amount.
0: And why?
1: That's the reason why. Like we talked to a couple of lawyers and CPAs, and they seem to think this was the best route. And we're not sure.
0: Well, are they not doing well financially? Are they struggling? Is that why you're looking to pay it off?
1: Well, it's not bad. They're old. They're just living off Social Security. And this is just a burden that we were willing to take on, my husband and I. It wouldn't make a significant impact on us financially, so we thought this would just be quick and easy.
0: So you guys have an extra 50 grand cash laying around that you could set to this?
1: We do.
0: Oh,
2: yeah, then I would, Lisa. I'd just pay it off, but I wouldn't worry about it being deeded over. I would just create the will that upon their passing, you all get the house.
1: Gotcha.
0: And then look into that TOD, that transfer on death.
1: Okay.
0: That's the simplest way to do it with the least. Because here's the deal. I don't know how much you love paying taxes. I want to pay as little as I can legally. And so this is a good way to not have your parents' hard-earned money and their assets getting taxed to oblivion by the government because you just made one wrong move.
2: Yeah, how old are they?
1: They're about 75, 80 years old.
2: Okay, great. And so, will they be living in this home?
1: We're trying to... Probably. I mean, we don't have any plans on doing anything with it if they're out of it.
2: Sure. Yeah, so, I mean, that could be another 10 years of it appreciating, right?
1: Right.
2: So... Yeah, that's how I would do it.
0: I still wouldn't have it deeded over to you while they're alive. But if you want to pay it off to be nice, because I think the house is going to go to you either way, it sounds like.
1: Right, and you're absolutely right. We'd like to avoid the least amount of tax as possible.
0: Yeah, but if you didn't pay 50 grand to pay off their mortgage, would this house still be inherited by you?
1: Well, here's the concern. There's other parts to it. There's multiple siblings that my parents just doesn't feel comfortable.
0: Oh. Do the siblings know about this arrangement?
1: Yes.
0: So they know.
2: So you feel a little bit more justified in the scenario if you're like, well, we've paid it off. So
0: like we're the ones who paid it off.
2: It helps. Yeah.
0: We
2: get the
0: house.
2: We kind of have like skin in the game in this asset of mom and dad's. Okay.
0: Oh, boy. That adds a whole other layer
2: of
0: tension.
2: Yeah, for sure. But also, it doesn't change the answer of what you would do from a will standpoint. But yes, that can... I could see how you're like, let us help it pay off the mortgage so that it creates less...
0: Sort of guarantee
2: your
0: spot in the will.
2: Like, well, that and like it looks better to the siblings when they don't get the house because Lisa can be like, well, we paid for it. So, you know... So, yeah, I get that, too. So,
0: have they had the conversation with the other siblings about what they will or will not get?
1: Oh, yeah, absolutely.
0: Okay, good. That's where the will is the most important because it just lays it out clearly, and then it's their job to tell everybody who's involved in the will what's going to happen. It should not be a surprise after they pass, and they're like, what? Lisa's getting the house and all?
2: Mm-hmm.
0: And now they're mad at you. It destroys the relationships, which it doesn't sound like there's a lot of function here, mostly dysfunction. But please do this the right way.
2: Welcome to families, though, you know?
0: Welcome to families. You don't get to choose which ones are functional.

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4: You did it with cash.
0: I will say, the Ramseys, growing up, they were cruise people. I feel like you're either a cruise person or you're not. And all the memories we made as a family on cruises, they're so fun. And this is a nice ship, because we've been on like big ones, really small, all the different types. This is the perfect size.
4: Happy medium.
0: Yes. About and all the content. I mean, it's us. We're all hanging out. All the Ramsey personalities, a little Smart Money happy hour.
4: That's right. We do live tapings of your favorite Ramsey shows on there. World's largest debt-free scream. New wealth building teachings, new content from all of us personalities, which weirdly people want more of. I was like, I thought we were here to have a good time. And they're like, no, tell us more about Roth IRAs.
0: Oh my gosh, every session we did was like back to
4: we do a ton of Q&As.
0: Y'all can vacation. You guys can hang out, but everyone wanted to learn. It was a great thing.
4: It was fun. 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Look, have something to look forward to in the budget. So secure your cabin. They are moving fast. You can go to RamseySolutions.com/events or click the link in the show notes. All right, Molly is in Oklahoma City. Up next, what's going on, Molly?
5: Hi, thank you for taking my call. My husband and I are expecting our first baby this January.
0: Oh, congratulations.
5: Thank you. I would like to stay home for the first 1 to 2 years. But we would be losing about $500 to $600 a month. We have $10,000 in checking, $130,000 invested, and then our current take home is $5,800. But if I quit, it would drop to $4,300. I was just seeing if it would be okay in our situation if I stayed home. My husband makes quarterly commission, which could make up for the shortfall, but we wouldn't be saving any money probably for 2 years.
0: So can you live off of $4,300 a month?
5: No, because we do, our biggest expense is our house. That's our only debt. And then we do tithe off of our gross amount and then insurance.
0: So how much will you be, what's your deficit each month if you just went to his income?
5: $500 to $600 short a month.
0: Okay.
5: But since we have like $130,000 invested, like, is it okay to, you know, since it's such a short season, pull from that or use his commission check to make up for it?
0: He could use the commission check for sure. I mean, he could just add that as income. Is your investments retirement? Is it like in 401ks and Roth IRAs, or is it in just index funds, mutual funds? Where is it?
5: So $100,000 is

0: in stocks, and then the rest is in retirement and 401k.
1: Okay.
0: We only have $10,000 in checking, but we'll throw everything else to that from now on.
1: Do you guys have consumer debt?
0: I don't. Our only debt is our house.
1: Okay, so no credit card debt, student loans, car loans, nothing like that.
2: What's
1: okay.
2: the mortgage okay. payment every month?
0: It'll bump up to $2,000 next month.
2: Because of insurance or property taxes?
0: Property taxes.
2: Got it. Okay. So that is a little less than half of your take-home pay. That's the scarier part, is that this is just a big part of your financial world.
0: Yeah.
1: Yeah, so you may not be able to afford to stay in the home and not work.
0: Even with, like, that much saved up?
1: Yeah, because your current income, you guys can't support your lifestyle.
2: Even with you working full-time, it's still about a third of your take-home pay. 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Anything above that makes it really hard to then save for college, pay extra on the mortgage, save up for vacation.
1: You'll have no wiggle room at all in the budget.
0: Yeah.
1: So that's probably where I would be. Now, 2 years is a quick timeline, but...
2: Yeah. Now, if you want to sell off your non-retirement stocks, you said it was 30 grand?
1: No, 100 grand.
2: Well, 100 you said is retirement?
1: No, 100 in stocks.
2: Is that in single stocks?
0: I'm not sure, actually.
2: Okay.
0: I just know it's invested in stocks, and my husband kind of did all that.
1: Yeah.
2: What was the purpose of that investing?
0: Well, I've saved my whole life. I just have always had, like, this huge chunk just sitting in my checking, not doing anything. So we just moved all of that to stocks, because without the baby and me working, we save about $1,500 a month. We live very frugal.
1: Yeah. I mean, you absolutely could pull some of that money and say, hey, we're going to use $500 a month. But that, I don't want that to be your long-term mindset, Molly, because I think what can be hard is once you hold that baby in your home, you know, there's always a chance, which is beautiful and wonderful, that you're like, I don't want to go back to work. Nothing in me wants to go back to work. Right. And when you're used to kind of taking this funnel and it's dripping out, eventually that runs out. And so the goal is to right size lifestyle and income so that you don't have to touch those investments. So if you guys did for a little bit, I wouldn't be mad about it by any means, but you definitely have to justify the choices you guys have made in order for you to stay at home. And sometimes we can't have it all. Do you know what I mean?
0: Right.
2: That might mean you change where you live long term.
1: Yeah.
2: So that we can lower the mortgage.
1: And, you know, and even, I don't know, George, I mean, even in, you know, you market 2 years, which would be what? So the baby will come in 27, 28, but like the January of 29 is the marker of either, hey, if his income hasn't come up and she wants to stay home, we have to move at that point because we can't sustain this long term. You guys will just have to have a pretty, like, solid stake in the ground before that, because we just see it enough that people save and they start to live off that savings, and eventually that savings
2: runs out, goes away, and then it goes to credit cards,
1: and then it's like, oh my gosh, we got pregnant again, and in 18 months we have baby number two, we got to upgrade the car, well let's dip into the, like, right, like it just starts to kind of snowball if you're not used to living below what you're making from an income perspective at this age, especially right as a young adult.
2: That's a hard decision. Wishing you guys the best.
1: I know,
2: you have
1: but good
2: some
1: luck.
2: Buffer.
1: And yes, that's exciting, nice. Though, about the baby.
2: All right, let's go to Ashley in Bloomington, Indiana. What's going on, Ashley?
3: Hey, guys. How are you?
2: Doing well. What's your question?
3: I'm calling because my child support is about to go down $488 a month because my ex-husband got a lower income job. Okay. And I'm on baby step number one for like the third time. And I have cut subscriptions, and I'm really trying to hone in on what else I can do besides getting another job, because I have three children. Two of them are disabled. Mm-hmm. And it's really hard to find someone to watch the children. And part of that cost of having disabled children is that they go to therapy full time. And I work from home, so I have to take them to therapy in the morning, come back home, work, take my oldest daughter to work because she doesn't drive because she has her own mental health issues that don't allow that. and then I work out in my car for 3 hours about a day. Then I go pick up the kids and go back home.
2: What's the gap you need to cover in your budget?
3: Well, I would like at least $500 to $700.
2: Okay, so if you can make an extra $700 between cutting expenses and increasing income, that would do it.
3: Right.
2: Okay.
3: But I can't increase my income because
1: you're already maxed out.
3: The insurance the kids are on.
2: If that's the case, then what you're doing right now, you need to get that core income up. So if you're making $20 an hour, we need to get to $25 an hour.
3: Well, I can't make any more money though because my kids are on Medicaid, and if I make any more money, then they'll get kicked off Medicaid.
2: This is a rock and a hard place situation. So you're either choose, we need to figure out how to make this work if we're going to stay on Medicaid, or I need to make enough that we can get out of the system entirely to make this sustainable. But either way, there's going to be sacrifice, Ashley.

0: Hey guys, Dave Ramsey here. You've heard me talking in your ear for years on your drive to work, around the house, wherever you listen, but there's something different about actually getting together. So we created the Live Like No One Else Cruise. 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And we're not just showing up and doing speeches. 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Well, this is one place where we're actually going to get to do it together. And what makes this thing so much fun for me, it's one heck of a week. We set sail March 14th through the 21st, 2027. 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
1: With SRN News, I'm Bob Agnew in Washington. Attorney General Todd Blanche says President Trump is frustrated over the Supreme Court's ruling on mail-in ballots. Speaking with reporters at the White House, he covered election security and the Supreme Court's rejection of mail-in ballot restrictions, AI safeguards, and the war with Iran. FBI Director Kash Patel returned to Capitol Hill today for an oversight hearing before the Senate Judiciary Committee. He told the panel the Bureau is fulfilling its key mission and has reduce crime on several fronts. President Trump is labeling as a hoax concerns being raised about AI developing so fast it could get out of control. In fact, he says those concerns seem to be aimed at dampening U.S. advances in AI technology so as to give a greater advantage to China. On Wall Street, at the closing bell, the Dow was off by 328 points, and NASDAQ down 204. This is SRN News.
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3: Foundations of Freedom, a look at America's founding principles and the leaders who shaped our nation.
4: Ronald Reagan understood that freedom sometimes requires more than quiet diplomacy. It requires moral clarity. On June 12, 1987, standing before the Brandenburg Gate in a divided Berlin, Reagan issued a direct challenge to Soviet leader Mikhail Gorbachev. Mr. Gorbachev, tear down this wall. The Berlin Wall was more than concrete and barbed wire. It represented a system that restricted movement, divided families, and denied millions the freedoms Americans often take for granted. Reagan refused to treat that division as permanent. He understood that free nations must be willing to identify the difference between liberty and oppression, and have the courage to say so. 2 years later, the Berlin Wall fell. Freedom survives when people refuse to accept tyranny as inevitable. So when freedom is challenged today, will we have the courage to defend it with the same clarity?
5: Proverbs 22:6 says, train up a child in the way he should go. 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
10: If you're enjoying the show, you're finding value in the conversations today, pass it along. Share the show with someone that you know, someone you love. It's one of the biggest ways you can help us grow. It's one of the best marketing engines we have, is just you guys hitting the share button or word of mouth, telling people along the way, playing it in the background, creating some curiosity. All of that helps. So thank you for doing that. Stacy is in Springfield, Missouri, up next. What's going on, Stacy?
11: Hi, Dave. Thank you for taking my call.
10: I would love to be Dave. I appreciate that.
11: I am so sorry.
10: No, it's okay. I don't get it a lot, but when I do, it's an honor.
12: That's the George's biggest compliment.
11: That's okay. I am so sorry.
10: People do think Dave is my dad, which is hilarious. I'm like, no, not Rachel's brother.
11: Oh, is this John?
10: I'm George, and I got Rachel next to me here. Who is Dave's daughter?
11: Oh, okay.
10: So you do have, like, Ramsey DNA at the desk today.
11: Okay. Well, that's good.
10: We got you.
11: My question is, my mom is 75, and she has given pretty much all her money away to my siblings. And she is almost basically, she's past bankrupt. She's in the hole.
10: Oh, gosh. So she didn't have money to give.
11: She had thousands of dollars to give, and she gave them. And then she went in debt to take care of them.
10: Oh, gosh.
11: So my question, so I now sit down every month with her and go over her budget. We have created a budget. We have mapped everything out. And I'm just curious if she needs to go back and start the baby steps. And that's going to be the way that we get her out of debt. She's really making a lot of headway. And my other question is, she has a trust that is her beneficiary. And should we initiate a hotchpot clause on it, because she's treating what my siblings have already received as inheritance?
12: So this is Rachel, by the way, Stacy.
11: Yeah.
12: So did she? So what she's given to your siblings is going to count against their inheritance, basically.
11: Yes.
12: But what does she have left? Because you said she has no more money. Is it her home? What assets does she have?
11: She does have her home. She still owes on it.
12: How much is it worth if you sold it?
11: If she sold it, it would probably be worth $200,000.
12: Okay, and how much does she owe on it?
11: $75,000.
12: Okay. What else? What else assets does she have to her name? Any account, any investments, anything?
11: She does have good retirement. She has a $30,000 annuity that she found that hadn't been liquidated.
12: $30,000, okay.
11: Yes. She has good retirement. My dad is deceased, and she still receives part of his retirement and his military retirement.
12: Okay, how much is that per month?
11: $6,300.
12: Okay, gotcha. But really, she has $125,000 of equity and $30,000.
11: Yes.
12: Okay.
11: Yes.
12: In this. Okay.
10: That's her net worth.
12: That's it, per se,
10: without adding in all the debt.
11: Right.
10: So how much debt does she have?
11: Hang on. I've got that total right here. She has $145,000 in debt.
10: On just consumer
12: what?
10: Debt?
11: It's, yes, a lot of it is consumer debt. She let my brother use her credit card, two different credit cards that they maxed out. She took out a loan to remodel my brother's kitchen. She took out, and because she liquidated a lot of her investments, she is deep in debt due to her taxes.
10: Is she of sound mind?
11: She is, yes.
12: How much is she owing taxes?
11: She owes about $23,000.
12: Mm. Okay.
11: Yeah, she about cried at the tax office.
12: Yeah, I bet.
11: It was very sad. I took her in, and it was so sad.
12: Yeah.
10: So how can we help today? Because I can't solve years of family dysfunction in a call. I wish I could. But what can we specifically try to help with?
11: I've been working on it all my life. So do I... Okay.
12: Well, she's not going to have anything...
11: Sorry. I'm sorry.
12: I did not mean to interrupt you. You keep going.
10: She's externally processing.
11: No, so, I mean, like, right now, as it is, I mean, my mom does very little, and she does understand that she did do a lot of this, and so she lives off of what is left after she pays these debts, which is very minimal.
12: Mm-hmm.
11: But my concern is, do I need to just start with the smallest amount and start knocking that down? She's got one very close to being paid off. One credit card is just about done.
12: Yeah, I mean, I would pause everything, Stacy, and focus on the IRS debt, because they can put a lien on your home. I mean, yeah, I wouldn't mess with that. So I would move that to the front. And so how much does she have left after she pays minimum payments to stay current on everything? And after she pays her bills, like her mortgage and lights and everything, do you know how much margin is left that she can throw extra at this tax bill a month?
11: She pays extra. Oh, well, she pays a little extra on every bill every month.
12: Okay, so I would not do that. I would take her down to all minimum payments.
11: Okay.
12: So do all minimum payments.
11: And then, bill.
12: And then anything extra after those minimum payments, I would throw at this tax bill.
10: Is she on a payment plan with the IRS?
11: Yes.
10: Okay.
12: So out of the 6,300, do you know ballpark what extra she has per month to throw at this, like 3,000 or 2,000?
11: No, I would have to break down her minimum payments.
12: Yeah.
11: Because she wants to get out of debt, so she's been adding extra to each one.
12: Right.
11: But if I came down to it, I would say she probably has somewhere around $1,000 or so. I don't know. Like, when it comes down to it, after she pays everything, she has like $200.
12: Okay.
11: So, but if we go down to the minimums, I think,
12: maybe $1,000, but that would be 2 years to pay off this tax bill, is basically, if you put everything to that.
11: Well, she's paying $1,000 to state, or $1,200 to state, and $1,200 to federal and $500 to state.
10: For the tax payments?
11: Yes.
10: Okay. Wow. Well, are you the only sibling helping right now with her situation?
11: Yes. I have an older sibling who kind of helps, but she just moved back in with my mom, so I don't know that that's going to be help.
12: I mean, this is probably dysfunctional, Stacy, but did you go to your brother? Well, no. Did you go to your brother and say, hey, pay mom back? She's $145,000 in debt because of your kitchen renovation.
11: Yeah. I have talked to both my siblings, and I have tried to have family meetings where we can sit down and go over, you know, this. And I plan to still have one of those.
12: But they're not budgeting.
11: They understand. My brother has no, there's no way he can pay it off.
12: Yeah, yeah.
10: Well, the biggest thing is to stop the bleeding. Have you convinced your mom no more giving the kids anything?
11: Yes.
10: Close the credit
11: absolutely.
10: Cards.
11: Absolutely.
10: Have the credit cards been closed?
11: They are.
10: Have you frozen her credit?
11: No.
10: I would do that with all three bureaus, because I don't trust these siblings as far as I can throw them. Truthfully.
11: Okay.
10: So I would freeze her credit, because this is bordering on elder abuse.
11: Well, and that is what I have told them.
10: And there's elder abuse. There's elder law attorneys that you can contact to see what your options are, but this is such a bad situation where they've leached off of your mom knowingly.
12: And the mom, and to her,
10: she let it happen.
12: She let it happen. And she's reaping the consequences, which is really sad at this
10: just
12: stage.
10: Just know there is no inheritance that will be going around.
12: Yeah,
10: you'll be lucky if her estate can pay the debts.
12: I would just cash out the $30,000 and take care of the IRS to get them off your back. You'll have $7,000 left, and you just kind of start throwing at that smallest credit card. Because she can live off the $6,300 that's coming in. But, man, that's tough. I don't know. That's... Yeah, but I think I'd get the IRS out.
10: Yeah, that would be A1. And A2 is making sure that none of these kids get another dime and she doesn't let that happen.

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0: All right, folks. 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
8: Three months after graduation, full-time employee.
1: Wow, that is a lot going on. Yeah. Okay, so tell us about why you're covering your parents' expenses.
8: So my mom, she's disabled and she can't work from like past like 15 years. And a close family friend was helping before I was. And then while I've been in school, I've just taken out a large sum of debt to come to help with those coverages for my mom. And then my late father, I'm covering his expenses that he's left behind. Everything was unexpected. And he has an apartment I'm trying to sell. It just is been stuck for like a year on the market. And so that would help a pretty good amount. But it's stagnant.
1: Wow. What other expenses are you covering for him?
8: So he has, my family's from Romania and he has a property over there to cover, which is pretty low. It's like property taxes, his, apartment here in the States and, oh gosh, just a bunch of hidden fees, like lawyer fees. He was in collections. There's all kinds of fees.
5: And he's passed away. Is that what you said? Your late father?
8: Yeah, that's correct. So these are charges that I've just stuck versus okay. some that have just been wiped away.
5: Well, debt at death usually goes against the person's estate. So have you contacted a lawyer or anything to get this settled out? Because
1: I don't want you paying debts that you don't have to pay.
5: Yeah. You don't owe those. His estate will. So you do need to sell these properties. And even if the one in Romania is low, I probably would still sell it because you can't afford to keep all of this right now.
8: Definitely.
5: So if you liquidate the property in Romania and if you like lowballed offer just to get this condo out of here, what would you walk away with? Do you know?
8: I've been working with the realtor and we've been going down and down on the prices. And I feel like my offer is pretty low. It's, in a nice area. The problem is I have two step siblings that it would have to be, split amongst us. And the amount of loans that I've had to take out, student loans, I should mention it's like $120,000 at like 17% interest rate. I haven't reconsolidated anything. So it's super large. And a lot of that comes from me trying to keep up with my mom and his expenses. So if I don't sell this apartment at like what it's worth, then I'm like not even covering how many like loans I had have to take out to pay for this apartment. Does that make sense?
1: Okay. What would have happened if you didn't take out all this debt to cover the expenses?
8: It would be foreclosed by the bank. All properties would be taken.
1: So why have you taken on the burdens of the world onto your shoulders?
5: Yeah, you could have just
1: because you can't afford to do any of this, and now all the risk is on you because those student loans, all that debt is in your name.
8: I thought, the apartment isn't worth nothing. I thought it would sell quickly, and then I could help cover everything. I didn't think that I was going to be in such a big hole. And also when I was in school taking these loans out to cover my expenses too, it just didn't dawn on me what 17% interest would do to that. And I also didn't understand that it was incurring while I was in school. I thought it would start, six, seven months after
5: loans?
8: I graduate. The majority is private. And there's like some federal too.
1: Okay. Well, a little bit of homework. You can go to yrefi.com/Ramsey. That's our partner to help refinance these private student loans that are crushing mm-hmm. you, and they can likely get you much better terms. So that's one thing you can do to get a little breathing room. But the overall thing is you can't keep covering everybody's expenses as much as you want to. So mom is going to have to figure it out. Is she on disability? What is her income sources right now?
8: Disability. That's it.
1: And how much is that?
8: Me. $800 a month.
1: That's it. Is there any survivor benefits from your late father?
8: No, they weren't together at the time, so it didn't apply.
1: And she's living with you?
5: What kind of disability does she have?
8: More like I'm living with her, and she's got a bunch of things. She broke her back like 10 years ago at a nursing home, lupus, fibromyalgia, just like bone pain, that kind of thing. And I'm living with her, covering her expenses. And she's also a huge hoarder, which I've tried to mitigate her spending. But yeah.
1: Well, I think mitigate, we need a stronger word. I think we need to remove her ability to spend if you're the one covering her expenses.
5: Yeah, you have to take over. It's almost like a parental.
1: Yeah, you're in charge of this business now, and you need to make wise decisions.
5: She doesn't get any access to anything.
1: You're making sure her basic needs are covered, and that's it.
8: Yeah, that's what I've been trying. It's
5: Are you working, Morgan?
8: Harder. Yeah, I have a full-time job.
5: How much do you make?
8: $72 after taxes.
5: Okay.
8: And that's with working overtime, which hopefully I can keep.
1: How much debt do you have total?
8: So 193, and then if I take on my mom's house, which like the mortgage and stuff, it'd be like 300.
5: No. Don't take on her house.
1: You're going to go into a vortex of debt.
5: Yeah, and it's not probably in a great state, a state of like cleanliness.
8: No,
5: like,
8: it's not.
5: Yeah,
8: it's
5: okay,
8: not.
5: So don't. Okay, so, because we have a few minutes, here's what I would do, Morgan. I would probably move out of your mom's home. And I would go rent an apartment somewhere. I want you to have a, you have to set up stability for yourself because everything around you is not stable. Your mom has $800 a month coming in. I think you need to kind of figure out, okay, what's the minimum that she needs to survive? Not her spending habits or anything. What does she need for her mortgage to be paid so she doesn't get foreclosed on? And reasonable food budget and all of it. And I would manage that on the side. And help her there. And then with your income, I would get this apartment sold. I would get I wouldn't take a loss, but even if it's like you only make 30 grand or something off of it, you need to simplify all of this pretty quickly. And out of that, then you're going to have to work your way. Yeah. Out of this debt. And it's going to be a journey for sure. But I think you've done really amazing things, Morgan. I think you've tried to be the hero for so many people. And I think you kind of have to take the cape off and say, I don't have the ability financially to carry all this, because you don't at all.
1: What this is going to turn into is just you going to more and more debt. Then you're unable to cover your own expenses,
5: that's right.
1: Let alone someone else's.
5: You have to stay afloat yourself before you can help people.
1: What's the other 73 in debt? You said you had 120 in the student loans at 17%. What's the other 73?
8: Car, the rest of the student loans that are federal, my car, credit cards. Yeah, that's a big one.
1: Okay. What's left on the car loan?
8: $8,000, okay. And then 15 grand in credit cards.
1: Are you still using the credit cards?
8: Yeah, I am.
1: I would make a pact with yourself that you are done turning to debt to solve these problems, because it's not solving anything, even though if it's temporarily putting a Band-Aid on it for a couple of days, and then it's 26% APR, and you're not going to be able to climb out of that. Mm-hmm. The balances are going to balloon on all of this, the student loans, the credit cards. So at 193, you're going to look up 6 months from now, it's going to be 220, while you're still taking on more debt. So you've got to decide, I'm done with debt, I'm done covering everyone's expenses. At some point, adults need to figure this out for themselves. And you can help your mom as much as you're able to and get the step-siblings involved, but please stop trying to carry this on your own.
5: Yeah, hold on the line, Morgan, and Christian will pick up, and we'll give you Financial Peace University. It's just the bulk of everything from budgeting, getting out of debt, and wealth building, and we want you to start that process.
1: That puts this hour of The Ramsey Show in the books. Remember, there's ultimately only one way to financial peace, and that's to walk daily with the Prince of Peace, Christ Jesus.

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4: With SRN News, I'm Keith Peters in Washington. Attorney General Todd Blanche says President Donald Trump is very frustrated over the Supreme Court's ruling on mail-in ballots.
5: He is very frustrated. And I wasn't at the interviews that he participated in during the last administration when he selected these folks to be on the Supreme Court. He has every right. And indeed, he should communicate his concerns with the Supreme Court whenever he has them. This isn't the first time that he's done it, and it won't be the last.
4: Blanche said the Trump administration will follow the law. Another rough day on Wall Street with the Dow down by 328 points, the NASDAQ dropping 204, the S&P 500 lower by 34, and oil near $106 a barrel on the New York Mercantile Exchange. This is SRN News.
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0: You're also supposed to enjoy money. 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
15: This is a Bloomberg Business of Sports report. Kentucky Derby operator Churchill Downs is seeking to raise $500 million to refinance existing debt as maturities loom, adding to a rush of firms tapping the market for risky loans. The firm is planning to raise another $400 million in unsecured debt to repay debt maturing in 2027 and 2028. The PGA Tour has hired John Pfizer as its Senior Vice President of Investor Relations. Pfizer will focus on developing the education and communication around the player equity program, which offers players the opportunity to earn ownership stakes in PGA Tour enterprises. Telefonica agreed to pay DAZN around the equivalent of $1.91 billion for the rights to broadcast matches from Spain's top football leagues over five seasons. The Spanish carrier will pay an average of $346 million per season from 2027, 18% more than what it did pay DAZN in the previous period. With a Bloomberg Business of Sports report, I'm Michael Barr.
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17: Well, as you're saying, this really is down to the wire. North Carolina and Alabama are already mailing out ballots to voters. A bunch more states getting ready to do so in the coming days. So really a last-minute effort to try and get states to have to implement these rules through the Postal Service around mail-in ballots and the Supreme Court ruling against that. Essentially, in the ruling from the court, you saw Justice Brett Kavanaugh, for example, saying that he does think there's a fair prospect that the Postal Service will prove it has the legal authority to adopt these rules. But he also felt it would be unlawfully capricious, he said, for them to rush to implement them into the midterms, because at this point, the state and local election officials have not got time to implement these rules, and they are quite major changes for the Postal Service. The Postal Service Union itself saying that it felt that this would bring the Postal Service in the U.S. to a grinding halt if it had to be implemented in time. So certainly the court seemingly taking a perspective not on the rules themselves and their merit, but simply that the Justice Department didn't make the case for urgency in getting them done in time for the midterms. So now we are seeing states continue to roll out the mail out of those ballots, in the sense perhaps that this might have been the last attempt from the Trump administration to try and enforce those rules.
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19: A sovereign rating upgrade and a stabilizing currency has helped boost Kenya's image as a place to invest. And Kenya's government is keen to get the message out.
20: Located at the heart of Africa, Kenya is an established and mature democracy with over $50 trillion in global market access and trade corridors connecting economies and people. Kenya offers scale, stability, and speed for global capital.
19: 2 years after deadly protests weighed on investor sentiments, the markets have bounced back. Kenya's all-share index has more than tripled in dollar terms since the start of 2024, making it the third best performer in the world.
1: We outperformed the US Nasdaq, the UK's FTSE. So if any one of you had any doubt in the possibilities that this country can make, please start believing.
19: On this week's Next Africa podcast, we'll take a look at why investors are coming back to Kenya, the sectors to watch, and the challenges the country might still need to navigate. I'm Tiwa Adebayo, and this is the Next Africa podcast, bringing you one story each week from the continent, driving the future of global growth with the context only Bloomberg can provide. I'm stepping into the hosting seat this week while Jennifer's away, and joining me for a special episode are two experts in the Kenyan investment market. We've got Joel Correa, Head of Business Development, Retail and Private Wealth at Old Mutual Investment Group in Nairobi, and also Winnie Koech, Head of Wealth and Investment at Stanbic Bank in Kenya. So thank you both so much for joining us this week. Let's start out with the mood among investors in Kenya right now. It's an exciting time for the continent of Africa and Kenya itself. What are the vibes at the moment?
1: The mood in Kenya is quite positive, I would say. First, we've had one of the strongest currency run throughout the year. Actually, it hasn't changed much from the beginning of the year. We've been at 129 against the dollar, and it's been able to maintain that position for quite a strong position, which is quite good actually for investments, because currency risk is normally one of the biggest risks investors would look at. The other thing about Kenya is we are quite a peaceful country. Despite sometimes the noise that we see on social media and all that, trust me, Kenya is quite a peaceful country. And that is what we are seeing, that you're able to do your business, you know, any interruptions and all that. And Kenyans are social media, they are on internet all over. So there is quite some huge awareness about what's happening locally and both globally on what is now the talk of town in terms of investments. Then one notable thing to note is Kenya is one of the critical economies as an entry point for multinationals, even into Africa. Yeah, because of our international airport, we have the entry point at the port, quite a strong Mombasa port. So most of the multinationals actually look to enter Africa through Kenya. So yes, that puts Kenya at quite a critical economy, both locally in Africa and regionally.
21: If you look at Nairobi, it's become a very good entry point. If you're looking to do business in Dubai, it's just under three hours, 40 minutes. We've seen many companies preferring to hold a rep office in Nairobi to connect them to the rest of Africa. If you've got businesses in DRC, it makes sense to connect via Nairobi. It does help as well that the policy here is very investor and foreigner friendly. We allow a lot of our foreigners to come and invest in our country. So it's giving us an edge. You must have seen in the financial, even in the financial sector, there's a scramble for East Africa as the next frontier. You've seen South African banks come here, acquire other banks here, because there's a lot of potential for the East African market. And Kenya is leading in that. The Kenyan population is getting younger, healthier, more educated. So that is giving us an edge from a workforce. If you are a company from the US trying to set up in Africa, we've seen them trying Nairobi because of the availability of the workforce. We have the facilities here. Talking about Westlands, where I am, there's a big five-star hotel here opened 2 years ago, JW Marriott. Quite a big, expansive facility that allows for large-scale conferences that would be held in New York or Singapore can now be held from Nairobi.
19: Joel, I do want to also pick up on that point around foreigners putting their money into Kenya, because one thing that is crucial, as we see with many African economies, is the strength of the diaspora specifically. And I've seen some adverts that the Diaspora Authority of Kenya has put out trying to entice their residents abroad to invest back into the country. Do you think those efforts are working? Are you seeing expats perhaps choosing to put their money back into Kenya?
1: Tiwa, that's quite a good question. And when you look at the diaspora remittances to Kenya, it's been the highest ever. Like in 2025, okay, we had 650 billion Kenya shillings diaspora transfers, and this year that's even gone up. And what is happening basically is the information is spreading. So far, there is trust now. Kenyans in diaspora can now trust that we have structured investment vehicles that they can trust, they can see how it's performing, even wherever they are. And so it gives them the confidence that when they are sending money home, it actually goes to a particular place that is safe and secure. And when they come back, they can actually see something that has happened. The infrastructure now in Kenya is quite good. It only takes you less than 15 minutes, pretty much like 10 minutes from the airport to Westlands or even to Upper Hill. So it makes it easy now to even fly in and even fly out and do your business within the same day in Kenya and go back. So those structures that have been put in place gives the confidence.
19: So we've been talking a lot about the benefits of investing in Kenya, but I do want to ask you both about some of the challenges. Of course, we are some years on now from the infamous Westgate Mall attack, but there has also been some unrest in recent months. And I just wanted to ask, how does that affect investor sentiment, particularly with regards to your clients? Are you seeing any hesitance to get involved in the market?
1: What you're seeing basically is the mood as we approach elections basically, and people are a bit vocal on they want to be heard. But in terms of real security threats, we've not really witnessed serious security issues. The government has really been very keen on putting measures in place to make sure that situations are always arrested before it escalates. So yes, that still gives us the confidence, and you can see a reflection in the currency stability and also the performance of the Nairobi Securities Exchange, basically.
19: And Winnie, I wonder what you're hearing from clients and people you talk to in the region. Is there a feeling that perhaps the security situation might be a challenge, and what are people doing to get over that?
21: The investors we're speaking to are really confident in the country and how the security is being managed. From the people we are speaking to, there's less of a fear. There's more of a confidence in the market. And it does, yes, while security is the main agenda for any investor in the world, it does not rank as a big of an issue here. And there's confidence and comfort in terms of the country and how things have been run in the past and how things have been handled going forward.
19: I want to talk to you both a bit now about the sectors that are the most exciting. Joel, I've been reading some of your work, and you've referred to this phenomenon of FOMO when it comes to investing in Kenya, the fear of missing out. So where is the sector at the moment that everybody's got FOMO with regards to?
1: FOMO is now getting into investment space where you're fearing of missing out to the next big opportunity. And unfortunately, that's the worst thing you can do in investments, because everyone has different circumstances, right, from your background.
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5: 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Did you know that decibels measure sound intensity? 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

0: 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Never, ever become a minivan mom. And you'd never give them your phone for a quiet dinner.
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2: 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The fact that anybody can participate is very, very crucial, and I can see the market being excited.
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15: You're listening to the Big Take Asia podcast on Bloomberg Radio. I'm Rebecca Chung Wilkins. Today on the show, we're talking about why India is at the center of the next AI breakthrough. On top of a mountain of discarded plastic, a 43-year-old woman named Sunita Rathore is hard at work. She's in a bright yellow sari with green glass bangles, sifting through piles of litter, plastic waste which she'll sort and clean for recycling. Sunita is based in New Delhi, but scenes like this one take place every day all over India, on construction sites, in homes, and recycling plants where manual labour is done. Nothing out of the ordinary, except for one thing.
16: Suddenly you saw this high-tech contraption on her forehead, an iPhone.
15: An iPhone strapped to her head, recording every move she makes. Saritha Rai covers tech in India for Bloomberg. She met Sunita at a recycling plant earlier this year. Sunita has spent years sorting and cleaning discarded plastic for about $200 a month. Usually, the factories where she works are lively places.
16: There's a lot of banter, there's a lot of conversation, there's a lot of silliness that goes on. But in this, it was deathly quiet because all these women were not allowed to talk to each other.
15: 8 hours a day in total silence. But that's not all.
16: She was hunched forward constantly because she was not allowed to capture any other part of her body except her wrist. It's exactly what a humanoid robot's camera would see if it looked down. That was the motion she was asked to capture.
15: Sunita doesn't know what the footage is for. All she knows is that this phone recording earns her extra money, money she uses to send her 4 kids to school. But the recordings she and her fellow workers make are critical to the future of AI and robotics. They'll be fed into AI systems to teach humanoid robots how to move and navigate the physical world, like us, one frame at a time.
16: The goal really is to capture the micro gestures, the really tiny hand movements that, you know, robots need to learn to become better at everyday tasks.
15: The world has started to embrace chatbots and agentic AI systems like Claude or ChatGPT, which rely on cloud computing or local hardware to run. You give an AI agent a voice, text prompt, or task, it gives you an answer. And for years, the robotics industry has tried to create humanoid devices, AI that moves in the physical world the same way that we do. when it's gone well, it's been dazzling.
0: Okay.
3: Oh!
0: We have a new world record.
15: Oh. At the World Humanoid Robot Games in Beijing last month, essentially an Olympics for machines, a Chinese robot shattered the 100-meter sprint record. Its time? 8.64 seconds. Nearly a full second faster than Usain Bolt, the fastest man on Earth. But step outside that sterile, controlled track, and it's a completely different story.
16: When robots come into the real world, there's invariably a blooper reel awaiting. The texture of real life, the unevenness of perhaps the terrain, the spatial intelligence that's required for these robots, all of these things, you know, make it really difficult for robots to be trained in the lab. They have to be trained in the real world with real world data, which is where, you know, all of these data collectors come in.
15: Citigroup projects the market for human-like robots could reach $7 trillion by 2050. And to learn how to perform tasks like a human, robots need huge amounts of so-called egocentric data, footage captured directly through the eyes of a person. China has been the biggest generator of that data, but it's keeping it within its borders. So the demand has shifted to the world's most populous country.
16: So India really has become the epicenter of data collection in the past few months. Tens of thousands of workers like Sunita, shoe factory workers, denim factory workers, construction workers, all kinds of people have been recruited to record these first-person camera footage, what is called egocentric footage. It was a sort of unsettling moment for me when I talked to these workers, because most of them were recording themselves into their own job extinction.
15: Welcome to the Big Tech Asia from Bloomberg News. I'm Rebecca Chung Wilkins, in for Wan Ha. Every week, we take you inside some of the world's biggest and most powerful economies and the markets, tycoons and businesses that drive this ever-shifting region. Today on the show, why the road to the next AI breakthrough runs through India and what this race for human data means for the US-China tech rivalry. Humanoid robots and online chatbots both use AI. But Bloomberg's Saritha Rai says teaching a large language model to write an essay is completely different.
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16: 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So those kinds of companies would be the ultimate buyers of these cleaned, annotated data sets that then can be used as training material for building these physical intelligence models.
15: Just last month, Beijing hosted the World Robot Conference. The event drew hundreds of exhibitors and showcased more than 3,000 products. Visitors saw robots making meals, sorting packages, and even facing off in ping pong and boxing matches. The display wasn't just for show. China is rapidly becoming the epicenter of the humanoid robot industry. Chinese companies now account for more than 97% of global humanoid robot shipments. Hundreds of companies are racing to move these machines from the showroom into factories or warehouses and everyday service jobs. Saritha says China keeps a tight grip on the data it gathers to develop these robots.
16: Even though China has a massive manufacturing base and a humongous number of situations that can be recorded and used to train robots, there is a real fear that this data going out of the country would dim the manufacturing competitive advantage of the country. So there is stringent guidelines on how companies can use the data, and only local domestic Chinese operators are allowed to collect. There are guidelines on where they can collect, how they can collect.
24: Can you just explain a little bit more? Why is there anxiety among Chinese policymakers to keep that data within China?
16: The US and China have been running really hard. And as far as the large language models go, the US has been clearly outrunning and outpacing China. The most advanced frontier models have always come out of the US labs, whether it's OpenAI or Anthropic or one of those companies. The Chinese have always followed. Their models are just behind now, but not quite there. But on the other hand, in physical AI, which is robotics and drones and, you know, autonomous driving, China feels it has a real advantage, particularly because China has been making things physically for decades for the entire world. China feels that that manufacturing advantage is what is going to keep it ahead in physical AI. So as much as possible, China wants to keep the data within its borders that is being recorded. These will be only used to train Chinese physical AI models and will not be available to the world.
15: 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I'm Rebecca Chung Wilkins, and I spoke with Bloomberg's Saritha Rai about why India is at the center of the next AI breakthrough.
25: You wanted to be cool, which led you to smoking, which led to a pack a day. Then you met that special someone, which led to starting a life with them. which led to wanting to live longer, which led to quitting. 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
26: The Powell Fed, you know, did have the view that you could be patient, but the trouble with patience is if it goes on sort of too long and you keep waiting, then basically those shocks get embedded into the trend is the, kind of the issue. And I think Walsh is sort of highlighting that is he feels that sort of has happened already. And so we're taking him at face value. And the idea is, yes, I mean, this isn't like one or two insurance hikes. This is a series of hikes. Three is reasonable, could be four, but the market will certainly price for what I would call a proper tightening cycle, and that's what we're in the process of doing.
27: Dominic, how important, Dominic, is it tomorrow for the Fed to show the market a unified kind of stance here?
26: I think it's pretty important. I think I think Walsh will bring along the kind of Powell Fed sort of holdout, so to speak. So I think it will be a pretty much unanimous a move, assuming they do hike. It would then signal some sort of commitment to bring down inflation in a fairly timely way. And I think they should just basically get it over and done with. I mean, people say Walsh is quite political. Well, you know, you've got the midterms, which obviously complicates, you know, an October hike, for example. But by the end of the day, just get it all over and done with by early next year and slow the economy. And then you can set yourselves up for some re-acceleration in growth in 2028. That's the way I would think the politics should work.
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0: I'm Joel Weber, and you're listening to the Trillions Podcast on Bloomberg Radio. Today, Eric Balchunas and I discuss the 50th anniversary of the index fund and what it means for Vanguard, the company that started it all. Eric, you guys at Bloomberg Intelligence recently published a note that I thought was pretty interesting about Vanguard. No surprise, you know a thing or two about Vanguard. You've actually written a book about Bogle, the founder of Vanguard. But this recent research, I think, is pretty important because it reveals that maybe Vanguard's dominance isn't on the ascent anymore. How about that?
1: Yeah. I was at the 50th anniversary party for the index fund, which just happened recently at the New York Stock Exchange.
0: This is Vanguard was throwing this party?
1: Yeah, and the New York Stock Exchange. I mean, everybody's kind of a fan of indexing at this point. It was a Vanguard event for sure, because two Vanguard executives spoke. But there was some reporters there, some old-timers from back in the day, the Bogleheads folks. So it was a really cool room. I knew a good chunk of people from my Bogle Effect book research. And anyway, I was going to write a couple notes on this milestone. You know, what does it mean? Yada, yada. And when I went to pull the chart of Vanguard's market share and their assets, I noticed that it had plateaued. For 50 years, Vanguard's market share went up and up and up and up till they commanded 27% of all fund assets. That's ETF plus mutual funds. But that kind of leveled off, and it even trickled down a little. And if you look at BlackRock and Fidelity, they're kind of coming up. But also, there's so many other issuers with so many cheap products. And I thought, oh, this is interesting. And I remembered in my book that Bogle had once said that he'll know that his mission and Vanguard's mission is beginning to be realized when their own market share erodes, which is like insane to say in 1991. But he saw that happening. And it's ironic, or I guess perfect, that it happened exactly 50 years. So I thought it was cool that this anniversary was not just the 50 years of the index, but also Bogle's really grand vision coming true of Vanguard being so influential that everybody else got cheap and started getting their own flows, and Vanguard's market share plateaued.
2: I actually read that note, Eric, and then at the top you said that it's kind of like Bogle's dream coming true because he wants the whole industry to be low cost. And then I thought, but is it really, like, did he envision that it will be like in the US a $13 trillion industry, globally $22 trillion? I mean, maybe it was his dream, but I'm sure his people would want to still keep on dominating. It kind of reminds me of, do you guys know Hinge? I know everyone is married here, but Hinge.
1: Is that like Match.com for Gen Z?
2: Yes, sure. Okay. The dating app. Okay. So its motto is something like the app designed to be deleted. But do you really want to be deleted? You know what I mean?
0: Well, I mean, do you want to try and find love? Yeah, sure.
2: I guess. I mean, is the world better that everything is, or most things are low cost? Sure. I'm happy.
0: How conflicted is Vanguard about this, Eric?
1: It's a great question. This is why I called the book The Bogle Effect and not The Vanguard Effect. Joel, I could have sold like five times more copies. Because when you travel around, a lot of people do not know the word Bogle. They call it Boggle.
0: Yeah, totally.
1: Yeah, they're like, The Boggle Effect. Even people in the industry were like, I'm like, Boggle, that's a word game, I think, from the 80s. A pretty good game, actually. But anyway, Boggle or Boggle the Mind.
0: When you play that game, do you call it Bogle when you play it, Eric?
1: Now I do, yes.
0: Okay. Right.
1: But anyway, they called Boggle and this and that. But everybody knows Vanguard, right? So, which is testament to Bogle in effect, because he really put Vanguard front and center. But I thought he was the anomaly in physics. This particular person was weird and different and on a different trip. Vanguard itself, since Bogle has stepped down as CEO, has done a lot of things he would not do, and he kind of crapped on from his office at the research center. He didn't want them to go into ETFs, although I'd say that was a good idea. He didn't even like international. He didn't like smart beta. They went into the quant world. They went into privates. He wouldn't have liked that. There's been a series of things that they did that he probably would not have done. And
2: crypto, you're not mentioning.
1: Well, they didn't get into crypto. They simply have a brokerage in which they allow crypto. So I would say I'd say that's neutral. I think being anti-crypto, if he ran Vanguard, he probably would still have a ban on crypto trading. He wasn't a fan of crypto or gold. Listen, Bogle basically, I think, was almost like he started his life as like a classic Wall Street active manager, asset manager guy. And he eventually, over 50 years, worked himself into like being a Buddhist monk, you know, sitting Indian style for 12 hours a day and eating crickets. Like, it is so hard to get to that level of simplicity where he thought, really, everything is really a distraction. You just want to buy the S&P 500 for 3 bips and wait 50 years. But not everybody is that Puritan. So that actually put him in odds with his own company. But Vanguard itself, it's still mutually owned. It still has that like Boy Scout reputation. But look, now the guy running it is from BlackRock. A lot of people who work there have MBAs where they're taught how to make more money, you know, and you see the way they're launching funds. They're looking to get more assets. And, you know, when I saw Vogel in his office in probably 10 years ago, I remember he was like, can you believe we have $4 trillion in assets? What in the hell do we need all that money for? And he wrote a book called Enough. And I remember I was in his office because he has a framed picture of his book, Enough. And then he put Donald Trump's book, Never Enough, next to it. And he goes,
2: wow,
1: you like that? You know, and he was very proud that he didn't think they needed to grow that much more. So again, Bogle, very different. But I do think that 99.9% of people who go to Wall Street are like, hey, how can we make more money? How can we get more assets? You know, that's just how you're taught to do it. That's how people are programmed. Bogle was so different. And I think that that's why he would be really happy that it grew this much. There'd be some things he would not be thrilled about. But I think overall, he'd be like, man, we did it. You know, everybody out there can go to any asset manager now. Let's say you're a Fidelity customer or a BlackRock customer, and you can get a Vanguard-like product, no problem, for most asset classes. So he kind of
0: adopted the model,
1: the whole industry to change. Yeah. You can say, well, because some people ask me, why have no other companies structured themselves as mutually owned like Vanguard? And I'm like, they don't have to. They already are. they're basically governed by this force to a degree. And it is just a crazy, again, anomaly that we are witnessing that is still rippling out.
0: Okay, so rewind the clock back 50 years. That was when the first index investment trust launched. Vanguard launched that. And that's the fund that is celebrating its 50th anniversary, only that's now the Vanguard 500 index fund. How radical was the first index investment trust in 1976, Eric?
1: Very radical. Now, he got the idea from reading a trade publication. I think it was called the Portfolio Management Index, or no, publication. One of those journals, you know. And in there, Paul Samuelson, I believe that's his name, who actually worked in the Kennedy administration. There was some buzz about active managers maybe not being as good as advertised. And Paul Samuelson in there said, hey, can someone please launch an index fund so we can like grade these active managers? And Bogle, who had just set up Vanguard as a back office company, it was not allowed to run money because of a situation with his old colleagues. He was like, wait, why don't we do it? And it's not running money because it's an index fund. Let's try it. And that's how the idea was born, more out of necessity, really, than any grand vision. So he launched it. And I think the real bold part was, A, nobody had tried to actually put an index fund into action. There were indexes, but not funds, really. There was one tiny attempt before, but long story short, it was really a new idea. The big thing I think that made it unusual was there was no distribution fees. So at that time, it was very, very normal and standard to pay a broker a load to put the client in there. And so without that load, the brokers weren't incentivized to use your fund. And so Bogle kind of set this up outside of the whole system. And my metaphor with this would be like, let's say Isabel made the greatest movie ever made, like something like as good as The Odyssey or whatever, but she would not show it in any movie theater. And she wouldn't let Netflix or HBO or any of those distribution channels have it. You had to go to her backyard to watch it. You know, and I say that movie better be damn good.
0: How much are you charging?
2: First of all, there's no backyard in New York life. Maybe Joel has a backyard. But that's a nice analogy.
0: I can fit like 10 people.
2: I can fit zero. Another thing that you mentioned, Eric, when we talked last week, because I wrote about this in the newsletter, was, okay, it's radical when the fund launched. But it wasn't until they started really whittling down the fee that it gathered assets. Because when it first launched, it had something like a 43 basis point fee, which is kind of high in today's world. And it wasn't until they made it just 2 basis points, eventually becoming 1 basis point, which is dirt cheap, that it really gathered funds. And I feel like, to your point, that's really the ethos of Vanguard, which is extremely low cost.
0: But even 43 basis points was probably way cheaper than whatever the active funds were at the time, right?
2: That is true.
1: Yeah, people don't know that it started life at 43. They think it was born at like five, and it just wasn't. It was the mutual ownership structure that every time it got some assets and they had extra profit, the board, which is made up of the investors, voted to lower fees because it was their funds. They wanted lower fees and not to, you know, endorse or say sponsor a stadium or pay people more, executives more money. So that mutual ownership structure kept lowering the fee from 43 to 40 to 35. It wasn't until like the 90s that it got to 20. And that's when the flows even started. Like, it was 20 years. Nobody cared that much. Bogle was really out there just trying to get people to listen for a long time. Again, he's outside of the system, which makes it hard. So around 95-ish, it got below 20. That's when flows started to come in. But they still weren't like hot and heavy. And at 95, right, 99.5, that's when Bogle stepped down as CEO. Index mutual funds have 22 trillion in assets. 99.8% of their assets have come in after 1995. So that means for 20 years, they only got 0.2% of the assets they have today. So that tells you how hard it was to get this going. And then in the 2008-ish period, a bunch of things came together that made this trend explode. One, the fees got below 10. That's big. Because like a 40 basis point index fund is pretty good, but like a free index fund, hot stuff.
2: Yeah.
1: Then 2008, active managers didn't sidestep the great financial crisis. They like all went down as much or more than the market. So people are like, why am I paying all this?
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0: With SRN News, I'm Keith Peters in Washington. The Supreme Court has blocked the Trump administration from enforcing a new postal service rule governing mail-in ballots ahead of the November midterm elections, leaving in place a lower court order that says the regulation is likely unlawful.
1: The court's brief order, issued Monday, was a 7-2 decision. Justices Clarence Thomas and Samuel Alito dissented. The ruling is a setback for President Donald Trump and congressional Republicans, who have argued that stronger verification procedures are needed to protect election integrity and prevent ballots from being sent to ineligible voters. The administration's regulation would have required states to submit information about mail-in voters to the Postal Service. Postal officials would then verify that ballots were being sent to people identified as eligible voters before delivering them. The rule also included requirements for ballot envelope designs and other election mail information. Bernie Bennett, Washington.
0: The Dow was down by 328 points. This is SRN News.
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13: Ronald Reagan understood that freedom sometimes requires more than quiet diplomacy. It requires moral clarity. On June 12, 1987, standing before the Brandenburg Gate in a divided Berlin, Reagan issued a direct challenge to Soviet leader Mikhail Gorbachev. "Mr. Gorbachev, tear down this wall." The Berlin Wall was more than concrete and barbed wire. It represented a system that restricted movement, divided families, and denied millions the freedoms Americans often take for granted. Reagan refused to treat that division as permanent. He understood that free nations must be willing to identify the difference between liberty and oppression, and have the courage to say so. 2 years later, the Berlin Wall fell. Freedom survives when people refuse to accept tyranny as inevitable. So when freedom is challenged today, will we have the courage to defend it with the same clarity?
5: Is the volatility of the stock market driving you crazy? Is your retirement account sinking, yet you're getting older and you're starting to worry about, will I have enough for retirement? 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How do we get growth to get to retirement account? It's simple. Move into gold and silver. Want to know how to do it? 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

0: brought to you by Minnesota Score Radio. Wally and Eric back for yet another day, and we are ecstatic you've tuned us in on a Taco Tuesday. And we will start with the weather forecast, where the thermometer in the Twin Cities today topped out at the fridge, William Perry. In the overnight low, Mike Singletary.
1: Ooh. Well, the fridge is 72. I know that. I'm trying to remember Singletary. Doug Buffon was 55. I got to go down my list of Chicago Bears.
0: Dick Butkus was 51.
1: 51. So Singletary must have been 50. I'll say 52. I just don't remember.
0: Ooh, two ticks high.
1: 50. Yeah, okay. Yeah,
0: I did. Samurai Mike, as they called him.
1: Yeah.
0: Yeah. Well, the fridge, 72. Vikings are playing the Chicago Bears this week, and neither of those guys will be on the field. Maybe they're going to show up and watch. Who knows? Because goodness knows the Bears need some defense.
1: That's true.
0: But the fridge was an absolute space eater in the middle.
1: Oh,
0: and he was a fullback. He would get the ball in the red zone package. Out of Clemson, first round pick in 85, Chicago Bears, Philadelphia. He had a 1-year stint with the London Monarchs.
1: Really?
0: Yeah. I bet he was royalty over there in the UK.
1: Yeah.
0: And he's a Super Bowl champion one time. That would be Super Bowl 20 with the Bears. William the Refrigerator Perry, and according to Wiki, he has the largest Super Bowl ring size in NFL history. Big digits. 23,
1: oh my goodness.
0: 25 is what Jostens had to come up with. Would they use a frisbee to kind of, to get the carving?
1: I guess.
0: Or a donut? Crazy.
1: I guess. I don't know.
0: Mike Singletary was his teammate. One of the more intense and laser-focused linebackers in NFL history, out of Baylor, second round pick in 81, and was outstanding with the Chicago Bears. Had a lot of coaching stints, an assistant here in Minnesota,
1: right,
0: from 2011 to 2013 under Leslie Frazier, who was also on that 1985 Chicago Bears team. He was the head coach for San Francisco for one season. He was on a Super Bowl championship team, just like the fridge, and he played in 10 Pro Bowls. He's in both Hall of Fames, college and pro football. He was fun to watch.
1: Yes, he was. Unfortunately for the Vikings, he made a lot of tackles.
0: Yeah, he did. And he, you know, you hear that phrase, never takes a playoff. That was Mike Singletary.
1: Yeah, probably. Yeah. Fair statement. Yeah, for sure. Okay. Well, I'm going to start with Vikings. Do we know any more about the status of Kyler Murray? It sounds to me, I mean, I guess, has anything official come down? I can't imagine he's going to play this week.
0: Yeah, I have not seen the official word. Of course, yeah. It's Tuesday. It's a day off for the players.
1: Yep.
0: I'm sure the Vikings, KOC and company, they're going to want to milk this. And they need to. They'd be smart. You want to keep Ben Johnson and the Chicago Bears just thinking that possibly Kyler could play. Because when you're putting in a defensive package to see Kyler or Carson Wentz.
1: Right. Fair point.
0: My goodness. That's a totally different, you know, game plan.
1: Yeah. Fair point. Yeah. That's completely different. You're correct. Yeah, I'm not sure. I'm not sure how you would approach that if you're the Vikings, because you really, I think that the Bears are smart enough to know that Kyler Murray's not going to play this week. That's just my gut feeling based on what we saw. And I mean, concussion, the way he got hit. And by the way, did you think that was a dirty play at all by the Packers defenders?
0: It was aggressive. I don't necessarily think it was done with intent to injure.
1: Yeah.
0: I,
2: I think nowadays what, you know, what's considered a late hit isn't necessarily anything with pent up aggression done on in intentional purposes. So I it was a hard hit. It was unfortunate.
1: Yep.
2: And as you said during the game, well, when you're a running quarterback and you take off, you become fair game.
1: No doubt.
2: And if you want to give yourself up, you got to go into a baseball slide, which Kyler Murray should know how to do that. Outstanding baseball player drafted by the Oakland A's a few years ago in the first round. But
1: right.
2: He didn't give himself up.
1: No, he was, you know, I think that you made the point, and I agree, that he was trying to make a play in front of his teammates and the fans in first game that he's playing in a Vikings uniform or first regular season game, trying to make something happen, maybe trying to overcome that pick he threw on his very first toss. I mean, all those thoughts, you know, quickly going to your head here, I'm going to make a play, and then went into a slide a little bit late. I don't know. Unfortunate, but Carson Wentz played well, and hopefully Kyler Murray will get back healthy, which of course brings up another point. if they win a couple of games, 2-3 games with Carson Wentz as your quarterback, I'm not sure you go back to Kyler until you need to.
2: Yeah, if the mojo's good, you may want to continue, and then you can just play it under the guise of, hey, we're waiting for Kyler to be 100% healthy, and then as soon as there's a hiccup, you could make the pitching change. KOC did say yesterday, quote, this is from ESPN, Kevin Seifert, violent physical play, end of quote, right, but not objectionable. KOC had no issue with it. It was Lucas Van Ness and Javon Bullard, okay, the Packers, who both, you know, came on and hit Kyler Murray. And I see it the way KOC explained it, that, and like I told you, and you just repeated, I think he was desperate to do something. When your first pass is an interception, you're trying to create something any way you can. He's a competitor. So it just was a tough break for Kyler Murray. Let's hope he comes back. It's a good thing the Vikings went out and got Carson Wentz again, because he's your week one hero. I don't think there's any doubt about it.
1: Oh, yeah. Yeah, he's nothing spectacular, but made some good throws. Made one bad throw, but that got called back because of a defensive holding penalty, which was questionable at best. And Vikings win the football game. So, yeah, he's definitely one of your week one heroes for the Vikings. No question about it.
2: Week one is now in the books. Everybody's played. It's a very small sample size. But do you have any week one overreactions, good or bad, whether it's the purple or around the NFL?
1: Yeah, I don't think you can get too excited about what the Vikings did, because I think that was a Packer collapse. And I'm not sure how good the Packers are without Josh Jacobs, without Micah Parsons. So it's good that they won the football game, but they weren't very good for three quarters. They really weren't. They didn't do much offensively, and defensively, they allowed some big plays. But I'll give the Vikings defense credit for bouncing back and kind of figuring things out as the game went along. As far as the rest of the league, I don't know. I'm sure that Rams fans are concerned. Myles Garrett's hurt. They lost in San Francisco, or against San Francisco in Australia. I'm not sure that Sean McVay endeared himself to fanhood much, or to the people in Australia, by showing up a day before the game or whatever it was. I don't know. I don't have any. No, I don't. No overreaction. The Browns are as bad as I thought they would be. Maybe even worse. Maybe that's my overreaction. They are absolutely the worst team in the NFL. Yeah,
2: I think you have them at 0-17. That might be a bit of a stretch.
1: We'll see. They might win one. They might sneak one out.
2: Your point on the Rams, I would agree with. The Chargers also lost, so the teams in SoCal are a combined 0-2.
1: Yeah,
2: and how about the teams in New Jersey / New York City? The Giants and the Jets both win week one. That doesn't happen a lot, especially in recent history. So good for them. I think the New York Giants are going to be in the NFC East race. I feel like John Harbaugh will find a way to keep them in the mix. And my other takeaway would be, and I don't think it's an overreaction. It's more an opinion and a comment, but I watched a lot of the game last night. Kansas City, the Chiefs are back. And boy, Kenneth Walker is a tremendous addition.
1: No doubt.
2: Running back, the Super Bowl MVP from Seattle.
1: We had that
2: they
1: one
2: crushed
1: big run.
2: Denver 31-10. And why, oh, why are the Chiefs going to leave Arrowhead? The curb appeal on national TV, ABC, is fantastic. It's a sea of red. They're going to have a smaller capacity at that dome in Kansas. They're going to give up the outdoor mystique they have later in the season, specifically January. Why don't you pump $200 million or whatever into that thing and renovate it and make it even better? But they're going to rue the day they leave Arrowhead. I promise you that. And it'll probably happen right around when Patrick Mahomes and Andy Reid say we've had enough.
1: You're probably right, because they're, you know, one and or both of them are going to leave around the same time. So, yeah, I wouldn't disagree with that at all. I watched some of it. I kind of had it on and off. It was kind of background noise at our house. But the Chiefs did look good. Mahomes looked good. Travis Kelce made a big play, and we got to see the Taylor Swift reaction. I didn't watch again. I wasn't watching intently. Were there a half dozen, 8, 10 Taylor Swift cutaways, or was that the one where he made that big play down the middle in the second half? Was that basically it?
2: So I didn't see the entire game. I was joking with my boys. I was putting the prop bet at 8. ABC shots of Taylor Swift in the suite. It was low early on. There was like one. And then when Kelce made the catch down the seam and almost scored, they couldn't stop themselves. It was one cutaway, two cutaway, three cutaway. The director just went bananas. So I'm guessing they may have exceeded the 8. I don't know that for sure, but I do know Kenneth Walker's numbers. 23 carries, 173 yards, one touchdown, a 60-yard sprint to the end zone. He's a bell cow back. And now Patrick Mahomes, who's still coming back from a serious knee injury, doesn't have to put this team on his back every play.
1: Yeah, and I thought about that as I saw him run the football a couple of times, too. I was thinking, man, I know you're just trying to make a play, but there was one where he just

0: don't
1: Man
0: think
1: doesn't matter.
0: I don't think he plays. I think the Vikings will be very cautious on this.
1: Yeah.
0: And I think it'll be Carson Wentz, QB1. J.J. McCarthy dresses and will be QB2. And we'll see how this thing goes. If Wentz can engineer another win against an NFC North opponent, this time on the road, the reigning champions, the Bears,
1: right?
0: Then you probably stick with him until it goes sour, if it does go sour.
1: Okay.
0: But the old axiom is you don't lose a job because of injury. So
1: I don't know if
0: that's why KOC gets paid a lot of money.
1: Yeah, exactly. I'm not sure.
0: We just sit back and we critique it all.
1: Right. But yeah, I think that if you keep winning football games, and I said this the last few years when they keep rotating quarterbacks ever since Kirk Cousins left, that if you start winning with the backup guy, then you just keep them in there until something changes. Either your things go south, or you know, heaven forbid, your second string quarterback gets hurt. Just my thought.
0: I will tell you this, a person that you and I talked to in the press box Sunday,
1: yes,
0: and I won't name his name because this was an off the record chat, but he yes. said to me on the way to the locker room, they got to stay with Carson.
1: Yeah.
0: Okay. Those are the exact words of that guy. And he knows the game.
1: By that. I am not surprised by that. I'm just not.
0: No.
1: I mean, he looked good in the preseason too. I keep bringing up the preseason, and I know that those games are dotted with, you know, second and third string defenses you're playing against, and so on and so forth. But I think that if he continues to play like he played, certainly this past Sunday and in the preseason, and until he got hurt last year, he's pretty good. I mean, he's not mobile, but neither was Kirk Cousins, and Kirk was pretty good for the Vikings. And I think that that's a better, as I've said all along, Kirk Cousins, Sam Darnold to a certain degree, Carson Wentz, they are better fits for Kevin O'Connell, who was that type of quarterback when he was a backup to Tom Brady and whoever else he backed up in his career.
0: Yeah, and I'm not going to throw shade on Kyler. I still think, if healthy, and he's not right now,
1: right.
0: Big if, only played 5 games a year ago for Arizona. Let's not forget that. I still think he could do a lot of really good things in a KOC offense. We just haven't seen enough because of this injury. But another key here is Justin Jefferson has to eat, and Carson got him the ball 8 times.
1: No, he did.
0: 92 yards, 2 touchdowns, remarkable catch by Jay Jets on the long one. I think it went for 39 yards. I don't know if Jefferson goes into KOC's office and even gets involved in the quarterback business, but I can't imagine he's unhappy.
1: Good point. Oh, yeah, the 2 touchdowns, the extra point. I think would you say he had 8 catches? Is that what it was?
0: Yeah. Yeah, and he had the big 2, like you said.
1: Yeah.
0: To put him ahead for good.
1: Yep.
0: As they ran off 29 straight points.
1: I agree.
0: And I will say this.
1: Yes.
0: As we hit the break, Jordan Addison was shut out, targeted twice, but no catches. If the Chicago Bears can somehow, you know, take Justin Jefferson out of the equation, Addison's going to have to step up Sunday. And they probably need to get him the ball. I think he should be targeted 5 to 10 times a game.
1: No disagreement. Agree with you 100% on that.
0: Go here on 10K Takes, your purple ticket.
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10: 10,000 Takes in a winning Minnesota Vikings locker room, 39-22 over Green Bay on Sunday in the border battle. And Byron Murphy, defensive back, joins us. All right, it's halftime. Did you think the Vikings would come out with the kind of fire they had and win this thing by 17 points?
11: Definitely, no question. Obviously, when we came in here, obviously the lead, the score wasn't what we wanted to be, but we came in here, I just feel like every guy, when we sat on that corner, every guy on the defensive side just locked in. Coach Ball obviously came in, gave us some details we needed to fix. I just feel like we went back out there second half, and then it just, you know, came to light. We made the stops as a defense. Offense put the points on the board, and that's how you win team games.
12: Eric and I were talking in the press box when it happened, and it certainly turned to be that point. You talk about stops. When you guys, they took the points off the board, and you guys stopped them on 4th and 1, seemed like a huge turning point in the football game. Your thoughts?
11: Definitely. That's the momentum of the game right there. Obviously, we knew, obviously, they wanted to go get a touchdown. They didn't take the field goal, so now defense, we're back out there. So it just, you know, that, I would say just that mindset, just knowing your guys is going to be ready to get that 4th down stop. And then obviously our coaches believe in us, and obviously we got the job done. So just trusting your teammate who's next to you to go, you know, obviously make the play. We made the plays.
12: Yeah.
10: Jordan Love is very good, but I didn't think he ever looked comfortable. That Minnesota mayhem you guys have with Brian Flores, it really does keep opposing offenses guessing, doesn't it?
11: Definitely. I feel like they try to come in with a game plan. Obviously, some plays they kind of got us on certain some small stuff, but then I felt like he got uncomfortable. Our D-line started, hitting home. Obviously, my guy JP with the first interception as a Viking, so that just felt amazing. And then my guy Harry should have had it, but yeah. But we just played a great game as a team, man. It just felt good to see, offense go out there, score, put the points up, and defense come get the stop. So it was a great feeling.
12: Speaking of the offense, Kyler goes down early with a concussion. Carson Wentz comes in. Thoughts on the sideline when that happened?
11: So obviously, that's our starting quarterback. That's my brother. I love him to death. We want him out there. But as soon as Carson went in, I feel like we're just all confident. Obviously, we see what he does at practice. He goes against us. He's making those good throws, making, close throw yell at us and stuff like that. But as soon as Carson goes in, man, he has a lot of experience as well. So, he's just one of those guys we have 100% confidence in to go get the job done.
10: What's it like to have Harrison Smith, double deuce, 22 back, man, at safety? He's going to the Hall of Fame. We know that. Well, you have to be thrilled he's still here with you playing for the Vikings.
11: I mean, as soon as I walked in this locker room, I got him next to me. It's just a different feeling. Obviously, watching him grow up, obviously on this team now with him, a part of it. As soon as, I get here, just look at his locker, even when I look at it to this day, just like, Harry Smith's right here. But it's a great feeling. He's our communicator on the defensive side. And obviously, like you said, again, he has a lot of knowledge, experience with football. So it's just going to help all the young guys that come out, the next guy up, all those things going to help out.
12: Coach on the field, is that how I've heard him described before? Would you agree with that? And what makes him a great coach on the field?
11: I would definitely say he's definitely a coach on the field. He's just one of those guys that, when the offense lines up, he might tell you the play before they even snap the ball. It's like, Harry, okay, I'm going to just trust it because I know what you're talking about. But he's just one of those guys, like, when we come out, he's calling the defense. He's calling the chase. He's calling what the offense is giving us. So it helps guys like me play faster, I would say, definitely, just because. And then you have a guy like that behind you, you're really not worried about too much, going over the top. But, yeah, just love to have him back. He's a team leader of this team. Like I say, just one of those guys that just we lean towards.
12: Has he personally taught you anything, or did he learn things from him that you have put into your game that when Harry is gone someday, but I'm going to be able to use this for the rest of my career?
11: Definitely. I would say it's more of plays and obviously scheme, just him, how he plays it, just knowing what's coming, I would say. Just helped me realize, okay, if I get this, I know Harry's going to be there and I can go try to get something else. Those type of little things, little details, he helps me with for sure.
10: Typically, a football team gets 24 hours to celebrate a win or sulk after a defeat. When Tuesday rolls around, you've got Caleb Williams and the Chicago Bears on the road next week. They put up 59 in Charlotte against Carolina. Caleb, I think, had two touchdown runs, a couple TD throws. He's Houdini. He's a magic man. This is going to be a fun game, isn't it?
11: Definitely. Obviously, we know what type of quarterback he is. A great, great quarterback for sure. Don't get me wrong. But we just got to go in, stick with the game plan. Obviously, we know he can, run around, still throw the ball on the run, all those type of things. They're a great team, but obviously, we got to, take this victory in, but not too much. We got to go back and do it again next week. So, come on, we got to go 2-0.
12: All right, last one for you. Thoughts as you guys went into the locker room after the game, what was the main celebration point of how this thing turned out for you against the Packers?
11: I would just say just to see everyone walk through that line and it's just smiling on their face. And then obviously, Coach KO kind of, had his little speech, had his feelings, but it just shows you how much it means to him, to us, what type of coach he is. We love him as a coach. We come here every single day for him. So just to see his emotions get to him, that kind of got my attention as well.
10: Give me a quick travel tip. In less than 2 weeks, I'll be out in Seattle.
13: Nice
10: Minnesota
13: shirt.
10: Gophers, Washington Huskies.
13: Oh,
10: you're a Husky.
13: Yeah.
10: They sailgate out there. They come in on the boats on the lake.
13: So
10: how much fun is it going to be to see a game at Husky Stadium?
11: You're going to probably have the time of your life. Like you said, they probably have like 30 to 40 boats out there on the water before the game. The fans are amazing. One of the best fans to me. The stadium's, the stadium's huge. And like I said, you're just going to have a good time. Make sure you kind of get downtown by the space. And there's a lot of good food and all those things. So you're going to have a time.
12: What's the sailgate? To explain that.
11: There's literally boats on the water. They're literally just hooked up, and they're right literally behind our field, and they're just, just music, having fun.
12: Oh,
11: and then once the
12: goodness.
11: Game starts, it's just like, okay, this is that time.
10: And if I drop your name in Seattle, I'm good, right?
11: You're definitely good.
10: Okay.
11: Make sure I'm good. Let me know.
10: He's Byron Murphy Jr. Congrats on the win.
11: Yes, sir. Thank you. I appreciate it.
10: And joining us now, Christian Darrisaw, starting left offensive tackle. First and foremost, you're back on the field.
14: Yep.
10: Physically, how do you feel?
14: I feel really good. It's been a great training camp, been a great offseason in general.
13: And just being able to just to keep having these opportunities on Sundays just to play, and you know, feeling like myself now, and just playing with a great group of guys across the ball, man, it's really special. We know we got it in this locker room, so it's just fun. I'm just having a lot of fun now.
14: How much of a learning curve is it for you now that you're healthy, ready to go? You don't have those hurdles to deal with on a day-to-day basis.
13: Oh, man, I don't even know how to put it into words. Just things that I was dealing with last year. Just working my tail off just to be here for the team.
14: Right.
13: And just kind of, my body wasn't ready, but I had the confidence in everything. I was ready to go. But kind of week to week, just trying to manage it and just kind of having those thoughts in the back of my mind. But now I'm playing freely, and it's just like a kind of just, I'm able to go out there and play fast and not have to worry about anything.
14: It was all about getting healthy. Yeah. You really couldn't concentrate on the intricacies that you would like to, right?
13: Right, yeah, no doubt. And that's all in the past now. I kind of don't need to think about it now. But it definitely really was where I really wasn't the best version of me. And now, man, just looking back at it now, we came a long way, and it's truly just a blessing.
15: All right, tell us about the quick pivot. We all hope Kyler's okay and he will be back soon, but he goes out early into concussion protocol. Yep. In comes Carson Wentz, who he was brilliant, but it's a different style. How did it affect your play on the O-line? And you guys, you didn't skip a beat, tell us about that change of pitchers, if you will.
13: Man, we had a lot of reps with Carson at QB, and last year you seen it, and he was healthy. He was able to spin that ball, and like you said, it's a different pitcher, but we got the trust and faith in all of our quarterbacks. And we know when we're doing the right stuff and we're doing what we need to do to keep it clean for him, and he can get the ball to whoever. And the playmakers on our team, man, it's wild to even think about who we got on the outside and in the backfield. So it's just truly a testament of just him just sticking to it. And whenever his numbers call, he's ready.
14: As a left tackle, how is your game have to be different when he is your quarterback as opposed to when Kyler Murray, who runs all over the place?
13: Kyler's been great in the pocket. I can say that just from training camp and just everything. We really haven't had any issues. It's just really like just the main thing, just like finishing your block till that ball's gone, no matter who's back there. That's just really the main thing. And we know when Kyler is back there, he has the ability to break out that pocket and go make a play. We feel like all of our quarterbacks can do that, but Kyler, he's really special at that. Just finishing with your guy, not touching the quarterback until the ball is gone, and plays can happen.
15: Yeah. And obviously you got a road grade. You got to have a running game, and you guys were the purple people movers, I believe, over 100 yards rushing on the ground. You've got two change of pace backs in Jordan Mason and Aaron Jones, so that's got to make you feel good that if you do your job, they're going to find the crease and get yardage.
13: Yeah, man, it's leading up to now, from the spring all the way up to now. We've seen it, and we kind of switched things up. And the Packers were throwing curveballs at us. They were bringing a lot of pressure in that first half. We just knew, like, I want to catch him on one of these. And we caught him on that big run, that outside zone. We ran to the left, and everybody executed the play well. And we were able to break a big one and get in the end zone. I think two players are in next play.
14: Packers take points off the board. Your defense makes a great stop on 4th and 1.
13: Yeah.
14: You guys had to be energized coming back onto the field after that.
13: Just the momentum that the defense gave us. It just whenever the offense or just anybody's it's just not there. We pick each other up. There's nobody complaining. There's nobody with any doubt. Like, the game's not over until it's the fourth quarter of the 0-0s. And it's just testament to the group of guys that we got in this locker room, man. It's just sticking together. And the defense made plays all game long. And then once we got into that 3rd and 4th quarter, we were able to put points on the board because of our defense, giving us short fields. And it's just the execution. We'll watch the tape, clean up things, and we know we can be way better than what we were today, but we got the win, and that's all it's about week to week.
15: 6 years out of Vautech now for Christian Darrisaw. It's gone by fast.
13: Yeah.
15: At what point did you realize Green Bay, Minnesota was different, this border battle that you've been a part of now multiple times?
13: My rookie year. you just feel it. Just whenever you're going to there or whether it's here, you just kind of feel that energy. And just it's kind of a tradition that just year to year, man, you just feel it. You just feel it.
14: And the Packer fans, they show up here in Minnesota.
13: No doubt.
14: You can hear them. I mean, really in the first half, you can really hear them. But I think you guys did a pretty good job in the second half of tampering that down, right?
13: No doubt, man. Like I said, I don't know. It was a lot of unanswered points from that third quarter or fourth quarter. I don't
14: think 29 in a row for you guys.
13: Exactly. And it's kind of just quiet jaw down. And we took all the momentum, and it was all she wrote after that.
16: And then you go to Chicago next week on the lakefront, natural grass, outdoors. Bears are 1-0, so an early season key NFC North game.
13: No doubt. Get our first division win now. Now we go on tomorrow, clean up our mistakes, and we're all on Chicago Bears now.
16: Thanks, Christian.
13: Thank y'all.
14: All right, thanks, Christian.
16: Christian Darrisaw here on 10K Takes, your purple ticket.
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0: glad you're along for the ride on a Taco Tuesday. Minnesota Wild training camp starting this week. And the Wild announced earlier today, Wally. Head coach John Hines, entering his fourth season as the man behind the bench for the Wild, gets a multi-year contract extension. Hines is 125 wins, 78 losses, 24 ties in his three seasons with the Wild. They've certainly been a playoff team. I think they're a very good team. The problem has been getting past round two, and there always seems to be just a roadblock in their way, whether it's Colorado or Vegas or whoever. So I think we know what the Wild need to do. They got to go on a run.
1: No question. And that hasn't, I mean, last year they finally got out of the first round, but that's not a run. That's getting out of the first round. So, yeah, hopefully they can finally. Look, they're going to have to get, I think that they're going to have to lock up Quinn Hughes before they make any other decisions. It really, is going to be necessary.
0: So the Wild announced a contract extension today, but it's not what Wild Nation wanted to hear.
1: Exactly.
0: No shade on John Hines, but that's not the news that everyone wanted to come out of St. Paul.
1: You got it. That's exactly my point. Okay. I heard a little bit of PJ Fleck on Monday. I don't know, man. You know, he wasn't making excuses. I don't know how. I just think that this Gopher football program is stuck in the mud and there is no escaping. And he talked about, you know, these second and third string guys that they just have to develop as opposed to going out and paying them, because, you know, your expensive players get paid, or your top players get paid in college football now, for those of you who are unfamiliar with it. And, you know, your second and third string guys or your special teams guys, they're not getting paid. They're getting a scholarship, but they're not getting paid. But that's not the case at places like Michigan and Ohio State, Notre Dame, and you name it. And while it is an uphill battle, I'm not sure that PJ didn't sign up for this, but he's getting his share chunk of change. So he's got to figure it out. And that's where I'm at with PJ and the Gophers. I just think they're going to be a mediocre program for as long as you and I will live. That period. That's who they are.
0: It's hard to debate that, because it feels like a rinse and repeat with the Gophers every year. And the loss to Mississippi State now means they've got to find a way to win a game that maybe they aren't expected to win.
1: Right.
0: I know they were a dog against the Bulldogs, but it was only a point and a half. You were at home. I just thought they would compete much better. They really were blowing out in that game. I'm still shaking my head at the effort Minnesota turned in. And you hate to say it all comes down to NIL, but in a lot of ways it does. Look, we know Ohio State. We know Alabama, LSU, you know, Michigan, Notre Dame. We know they have deep pockets and donors and corporations that will gladly fork out money to help those programs win. But Indiana somehow figured it out. And this has been brought up before, but I don't think we can overstate it. 4 or 5 years ago, if I remember right, Indiana was below Minnesota.
1: Yeah.
0: Nobody thought of the Hoosiers as anything more than maybe an average Big Ten team. They had Michael Penix, and then he went to Washington. And then this Kurt Cignetti comes in, and I'm not sure how Mark Cuban got involved, because NIL started to become a big thing, a game changer. I don't know if they contacted Cuban, or Cuban, who's an Indiana guy, said, I want to put you over the hump. But the Gophers have to get somebody like that. I know they're trying. I know they have NIL money. They're going to need more, because to convince blue chip kids to come to Minnesota, it's a bigger sales pitch than saying come to Columbus or Ann Arbor or South Bend or LA for USC or, you know, Tuscaloosa for Alabama. It simply is.
1: Yeah. No question. And they're the middle to the lower half of the totem pole when it comes to that stuff, and that's not going to do it. Okay, we need to take a break. Takes of the day coming up.
0: We are 10K Takes, your Minnesota Gopher football ticket.
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0: 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General Mills, based right here in the Twin Cities. Are you angry, cranky, grumpy, giddy, sarcastic, salty, happy? What are you today?
1: First of the Star Tribune's high school football polls, which they break down into classes instead of sticking them all into one, which makes the most sense, oh, by the way. Class 6A, the defending runners-up in Class 6A are currently number one. The Spuds of Moorhead, number one. Centennial ranked number two. Here's a shocker. Eden Prairie, three. Your squad, Champlin Park, four. And you got Centennial this week, don't you?
0: Yes.
1: Oh, boy.
0: On the road.
1: There's a mammoth battle right there. Champlin Park and Centennial, two versus four. Shakopee unbeaten at number five. Minnetonka, six. Wayzata, seven. And they looked good last week when I saw them. Blaine, eight. They're 2-0. Maple Grove, nine. Their one loss came to Eden Prairie. And Lakeville South is number 10, and their one loss came to Shakopee. Among those receiving votes, the defending state champions from Edina, they received five votes. So there you have it. Your top 10 in Class 6A. Class 5A, Elk River is number one.
0: All right. The 10K Takes Jumbotron, powered today by Wheaties from Twin Cities-based General Mills, says you're basically a happy camper. You're just spreading some prep news. Okay. Prep news. My take comes from Sports Illustrated. It's also a ranking. Here are your top 10 NBA teams entering this upcoming season from SI. Okay. Number one, they've earned it. The New York Knicks, Karl-Anthony Towns, and the reigning NBA champs. Number two, San Antonio. So not much change there. Spurs were the runner-up to the Knicks, Wemby and company. Number three, OKC. Can't say I'm surprised by that. Number four, and this one, maybe I've just been sleeping in the offseason, Toronto. When did they get that good?
1: No idea.
0: Okay. And I know Timberwolves fans are waiting for Minnesota's name to be announced. Let's keep going. Five, Cleveland. You can start doing cartwheels.
1: Okay.
0: Down Hennepin Avenue. Number six would be Philadelphia, LeBron's new squad. Number seven, Miami, LeBron's old squad. Number eight, and I think this is a reach, the LA Lakers, another one of LeBron's old squads. Number nine, Detroit. Did the Timberwolves crack the top 10? No, Denver is 10.
1: Wow.
0: How? Yeah. How? Now, here's where they leave the barely left off. This would be kind of like also getting votes in the college football rankings. Barely left off. Boston, Indiana, Houston, and Minnesota. Hmm.
1: In that order?
0: That's how they list them.
1: Or is that alphabetical? That might be alphabetical.
0: It is. CPRT, Celtics, Pacers, Rockets, Timberwolves. So.
1: Okay.
0: We'll just call the Timberwolves the 11th best team in the association.
1: That's probably about right, actually. They might be fun to watch. I'm not sure how good they are this year. We'll see.
0: It will be interesting.
1: Yeah. All right. We should roll.
0: Yeah, let's UPS out those thank yous. One to Rocky. Also, one to Dave Sims. For Wally, I'm Eric saying so long. This is 10K Takes, your sports ticket.
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5: With SRN News, I'm Keith Peters in Washington. The Trump-controlled Kennedy Center Board votes to shut the iconic arts venue down.
6: The Kennedy Center Board votes to close over finances and a dispute about putting President Trump's name on the building. Trump and Commerce Secretary Howard Lutnick were in that board meeting, according to people who spoke with the AP on condition of anonymity. Prior to that meeting, a federal judge blocked the Kennedy Center Board from adding Trump's name, saying it would violate an earlier ruling saying that his name was illegally added to the building and needs congressional approval. The board floated multiple options, including inscriptions like renovation and endowment overseen by President Trump. In his ruling, the judge said the government plays word games. I'm Julie Walker.
5: On Wall Street, the Dow down by 328 points. This is SRN News.
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14: Ronald Reagan understood that freedom sometimes requires more than quiet diplomacy. It requires moral clarity. On June 12, 1987, standing before the Brandenburg Gate in a divided Berlin, Reagan issued a direct challenge to Soviet leader Mikhail Gorbachev. Mr. Gorbachev, tear down this wall. The Berlin Wall was more than concrete and barbed wire. It represented a system that restricted movement, divided families, and denied millions the freedoms Americans often take for granted. Reagan refused to treat that division as permanent. He understood that free nations must be willing to identify the difference between liberty and oppression, and have the courage to say so. 2 years later, the Berlin Wall fell. Freedom survives when people refuse to accept tyranny as inevitable. So when freedom is challenged today, will we have the courage to defend it with the same clarity?
15: David Wheaton here, inviting you to two Christian Worldview events in September. 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
25: From Bloomberg World Headquarters in New York, I'm Doug Krisner. Let's update top stories in market action. It is 8:05 in the morning in Tokyo. Equity trading will begin at the top of the hour. In Chicago right now, Nikkei futures are higher by a tenth of 1%. Today, the Senate blocked a landmark crypto bill from moving forward. This was intended to give the Commodity Futures Trading Commission primary authority to regulate the digital assets industry. Now, it needed 60 votes to advance. It failed 50 to 49. A few Republicans joined with Democrats in opposing the measure. That would include Susan Collins of Maine and Josh Hawley of Missouri. Now, Collins is in a tough fight for re-election. Hawley has been a crypto skeptic. Bloomberg's Eric Wasson tells us Democrats said the bill's ethical guardrails for both the president and other elected officials holding cryptocurrencies did not go far enough.
0: They wanted a stronger ability of state attorney generals to sue the president or his children or others involved in crypto exchanges. There also was a problem from the banking lobby, a real concern about yields on stablecoin, whether that would detract from their ability to have depositors. Those are all unresolved as of this moment.
25: That is Bloomberg's Eric Wasson. Now, the defeat of this bill is a major blow for players in the crypto industry. They have invested hundreds of millions of dollars and years of effort in securing favorable, durable rules from Congress. Today, in New York trading, Bitcoin was down 4%, and shares in the crypto exchange Coinbase down 10% today. At the same time, we had the yield on the U.S. 10-year Treasury breaking above 5% to the highest level in nearly two decades. It's a reflection of concern not only of higher inflation, but greater competition from corporate bonds. And those elevated yields have raised the stakes for tomorrow's Fed rate decision. If the Fed does not hike, yield on long-term bonds may move higher as the market demands greater compensation for the risk that inflation will remain elevated. At the moment, money markets have priced a probability of over 90% of a 25 basis point rate hike. We also have this week rate decisions from the Bank of England and the Bank of Japan. U.S. stocks retreated with nearly 350 firms in the S&P 500 declining. We had the benchmark down more than 0.4%. NASDAQ comp was off about 0.8% today. The Dow down about 0.6%. Had a rally in crude oil with WTI up more than 4% in New York trading. We're down about 0.4% at the moment at 105.40. 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I'm Doug Krisner in New York, and this is Bloomberg.
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18: How do we build a good country? By divisions and conflict, or by cooperation and understanding each other's point of view, just like you do in your own country? 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
17: From Bloomberg Weekend, this is the Michelle Hussein Show. I'm Michelle Hussein. At exactly this moment, 25 years ago, the summer of 2001, the 9/11 attacks were still a few weeks away. The world had not yet changed as it would that day. And the person at the center of this episode probably had little hope of change in his country, Afghanistan, where the Taliban group, with their hardline interpretation of Islam, had been in control for some years. But as it turned out, everything changed in Hamid Karzai's life in the weeks after 9/11. From being a little-known tribal leader, he was named as his country's interim leader and was then elected president. His nearly 13 years in office were difficult on a number of fronts. Security, corruption allegations, a deteriorating relationship with Washington, and ultimately the resurgence of the Taliban, who retook Afghanistan 5 years ago. By then, Hamid Karzai was no longer president, but unlike most of his peers, he did not leave the country at that point. He remained in Kabul, where he still lives today, in circumstances you'll hear him describe, and which I would call a form of house arrest. He does few interviews, and in fact, he wasn't at all sure about the podcast world when we reached out. But with the 9/11 anniversary, it felt like an important moment to understand what he sees as he looks back and to talk about the everyday life in Kabul now, his family, the fact that his daughters, like all Afghan girls, are banned from going to school after the age of 12. And just finally, before we dive in, Bloomberg subscribers can access my written notes on this episode. They are at bloomberg.com/Michelle. And that's where you get a deeper picture of what we discuss, the extra details, other people's views, the context around my questions and Hamid Karzai's answers. So with that, here's what happened when he joined us from his book-lined study in Kabul.
18: Hi.
17: Mr. Karzai, how are you?
18: You know, we have never done a podcast. This is the first time.
17: It's the future of media.
18: It is. The other one that we haven't done yet is documentaries that I refuse to do. But the podcast would use the first one and welcome. And let's hope it becomes the best available to us.
17: Well, I welcome you. And it's also really nice to see you wearing your cloak. Yeah. I would call it a chora. I don't know what you call it in Pashto.
18: Chapan. Both in Pashto and in Farsi.
17: Okay. It's beautiful and it will be very familiar to people watching this. So I was thinking that I'd like to begin with an image that has stayed with me for the last 5 years and which has really come back to me this summer. And it's the image of you in August 2021, those days of uncertainty as the Taliban were approaching Kabul. And you released a video where you're standing with your three little daughters and you're asking everyone to stay calm and hoping for the best. And I watched it again just now. And I want to know what you were thinking that day that you were not able to say.
18: Well, things for me that they were very unexpected. Even about an hour and a half before I did that video, over lunch, I was arguing with my colleagues and friends that things were all right, though I had been receiving calls from all around that things were collapsing. But I did not believe it and felt that there would be some form of a conclusion to the peace process, in that the state will stay, but an arrangement with the Taliban will be made for a government that includes all Afghans towards stability and peace in the country. That didn't happen. At about 2:45, as I was preparing for a meeting with the ambassador of Russia, who was supposed to visit me at 4 o'clock, I learned that the country was empty of the responsible personnel and the state structure.
17: The president had left, your successor had left the country.
18: And the Presidential Security Service came to my house, who were providing also security to me, telling me that this has happened. Now they asked me what to do with the palace. Are you coming there? What should we do? I told them, no, I'm an individual now, a citizen of the country. I have no authority to do a thing like that. But you go and hold on to the palace and protect it till someone responsible emerges at the gates, and then your job is done. But then my colleagues told me that, well, that's not enough. There's this whole country that's now in uncertainty, and we must do something. And then I thought, well, the only thing and the best thing that I can do is to stand up and call on the Afghan people and vote on the Taliban who are arriving and on the Republican personnel, security personnel who are still in the country, who are still around, to protect the people and to provide security and ask the people to be strong and be vigilant.
17: The way you're describing that day, it's you remember every moment.
18: Every.
17: You know, and I can understand why, because it's must be one of the most intense days in your life. And I know you've had many of those. What were the girls saying to you? Because in the video, you can hear the sound of the helicopters overhead.
18: Yes.
17: You have that sense of something happening in the city.
18: The younger ones were not very aware. They knew something was going on. But the older one, of course, was go ahead. And she was worried and, a little scared of what would happen.
17: Did you consider going to the airport and getting on one of those planes? Because you could have done.
18: No, I did not consider that. I was approached by some friendly governments a day before that and weeks before that, that they would provide us a plane in case a thing like that happened, that me and my family would be taken out to those capitals. I refused. I said, no, I will not leave.
17: And have you had cause to regret that? Because 5 years on, as you said, the power sharing did not happen.
18: No.
17: Women are not working. Girls, as you know for yourself and your own family, have to learn at home because they're not able to go to school after the age of 12?
18: No. I rather am very happy I didn't do that. This is our home, this country. And you don't leave your home.
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0: Hussein, and you're listening to highlights of the Michelle Hussein Show podcast on Bloomberg Radio. Today, I'm speaking with Hamid Karzai, former president of Afghanistan. I do wonder what the toll is on you personally, seeing your eldest daughter no longer able to go out to school. When I realized that had happened, I read back some of your speeches, and repeatedly you said as president how much it meant to you to see boys and girls being able to go out to school, that that sight in the morning gave you so much. And now in your own family, that has had to stop for your eldest.
1: Many of the difficulties our country suffered in the past 40 years was because of the extremely difficult environment that our country found itself in, right from the Soviet invasion of Afghanistan till today. The only time that children got the opportunity to educate themselves and did it wonderfully all over the countries, boys and girls, was the 20 years of the Republic. This produced a huge number of educated men and women in Afghanistan. And like any other country, ma'am, the only way for Afghanistan to stand tall, provide for itself, and do well is through an educated population. We cannot imagine progress any other way but through education. And for that reason, during my time in office and today, I call for education for the Afghan people, especially for girls.
0: And when you say this in your dialogue with the Taliban, what is the response?
1: Those who come and meet me, those who talk to me, they are of the same opinion as I am.
0: But they don't hold sufficient power.
1: That I don't know, and I won't reflect on that. But I can tell you that they agree with me, and a great, great number of the clergy, the ulama in the country, have called for the girls' right to education and women's right to work. This is a debate that is overwhelmingly in favor of education in the Afghan society in our country. And I'm sure, ma'am, someday, sooner or later, we will get back. But we hope that this will happen soon, and it will happen through an agreement and through a cooperative environment rather than other means.
0: Are you having to consider sending your own children overseas to try and complete their education? Because if it comes back later rather than sooner, they are the generation who will have lost out.
1: As a father, it is my responsibility to provide them the best education, the best one can have, especially to girls. But as a citizen of Afghanistan, it is also my responsibility to have my own country ready for educating girls in our own environment, in our own culture, in our own historical perspective, in our own languages. Plus training a first-class world citizen. If I take my daughter out abroad, it will mean that we have given up on this right. And I will never give up on this right.
0: There is another milestone I've been thinking about, and that is that it's 25 years since the September 11th attacks. And it was in the aftermath of that, the US invasion, that you returned to the country and you became the interim leader and then the president. And yet by the time you were leaving office in 2014, you were talking about the United States as never really having wanted peace in Afghanistan, that they had their own agenda and goals. So as you look back on this 25-year period, what can you say about what you saw of the United States?
1: Before September 11, when we were busy inside Afghanistan and as refugees in Pakistan, and beyond that in Rome with our late king, His Majesty Zayed Shah, we were working towards the convening of a Loi Jirga, where through an intra-Afghan dialogue process, where Afghans would get together from all walks of life, from all over the country, and decide the country's future through dialogue and through the expression of the will of the Afghan people. It was during this time that we began to engage very closely with the United States. I did it personally as well. And also with Europeans, with Russia, with Iran, with Pakistan, with Turkey. We had a great international engagement in order to reach the objectives that we had in mind. But September 11 brought the immediate action forward, and then
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0: Either a home, essentially, in Afghanistan. But as you look back now, do you think it was a mistake to exclude them? Because as you say,
1: Yes. They
0: were Afghans, they are Afghans. And perhaps that was one of the first moments that laid the ground for what would happen later.
1: It became clear in the very early stages that that was a mistake. That some of the organizers of the Gold Conference also very soon came to tell me that that was a mistake, that they should have been invited, and some other Afghans too.
0: And would you have agreed that at the time, if they'd asked you at the time?
1: Absolutely. Absolutely. Absolutely. The first
0: statement. Even though you'd been campaigning against them, and I know, I think you hold them responsible for the assassination of your father only a couple of years before.
1: I was campaigning for a united, peaceful Afghanistan. How do we build a good country? By divisions and conflict, or by cooperation and understanding each other's point of view and building a middle ground, creating a middle ground on which we all stand and move forward, just like you do in your own country? Why should we be the only country in the world fighting it out?
0: So what does your experience lead you to conclude as you look at the last few months and the war between the US and Iran and what appears to have been a desire for regime change in Iran, which obviously hasn't happened? What do you see when you look at that situation?
1: During the Republic, especially during my time in office, Iran and the United States both remained very cooperative with Afghanistan. Iran did not make an issue of the U.S. presence in Afghanistan. They actually said, well, their presence is good for your country. And the United States did not object to our close cooperation with our neighbor, Iran. They understood. But for the two countries, the United States and Iran, look, they're both great people, great countries. Iran is a great old civilization, a country of tremendous art and literature and culture. And it's our neighbor, religious, cultural, linguistic. We are almost the closest one can find in the world. The United States, too, is a great power. There are hundreds of thousands of Afghans who are prospering in the United States. We want the two countries to live peacefully and friendly together. It's good for both of them. That has been my advice during my time in office. That is my advice today.
0: More from my conversation with Hamid Karzai coming up. I'm Michelle Hussein, and this is Bloomberg.
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20: From Bloomberg World's headquarters in New York, I'm Doug Krisner. Let's update top stories as well as market action. First, in Washington, the Senate today blocked a landmark crypto bill from moving forward. This was intended to give the Commodity Futures Trading Commission primary authority to regulate the digital assets industry. It needed 60 votes to advance. It failed 50-49. Now, a few Republicans joined with Democrats in opposing the measure. That would include Susan Collins of Maine and Josh Hawley of Missouri. Now, Collins is facing a tough fight for re-election Hawley has been a crypto skeptic. Now, this defeat obviously is a major blow for players in the crypto industry. They've invested hundreds of millions of dollars and years in effort to secure favorable, durable rules from Congress. Now, in New York trading today, Bitcoin was down nearly 4%, and shares in the crypto exchange Coinbase fell 10% today. Meantime, in the Treasury market, the yield on the 10-year rose above 5% to the highest level in nearly two decades. This reflects concern not only over higher inflation, but greater competition from corporate bonds. And those elevated Treasury yields have raised the stakes for tomorrow's Fed rate decision. If the Fed does not hike, it's possible that yields on long-term bonds may move higher as the market demands more compensation for the risk that inflation will remain elevated. Right now, money markets have priced in a probability of over 90% that we'll see a 25 basis point rate hike. We also have decisions this week from the Bank of England and the Bank of Japan. U.S. equities were in retreat today with the S&P down more than 0.4%. NASDAQ comp was off 0.8%. Dow Industrial Average down about 0.6%. Crude oil prices jumped as it became clear Saudi Arabia is running out of options to export its oil. In New York trading, WTI was up 4.4%. Right now we're down about 0.4% at 105.35. Chicago Nikkei futures up 0.2%. Cash trading in Japan will begin at the top of the hour. Global News, 24 hours a day. 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
28: Ronald Reagan understood that freedom sometimes requires more than quiet diplomacy. It requires moral clarity. On June 12, 1987, standing before the Brandenburg Gate in a divided Berlin, Reagan issued a direct challenge to Soviet leader Mikhail Gorbachev. "Mr. Gorbachev, tear down this wall." The Berlin Wall was more than concrete and barbed wire. It represented a system that restricted movement, divided families, and denied millions the freedoms Americans often take for granted. Reagan refused to treat that division as permanent. He understood that free nations must be willing to identify the difference between liberty and oppression, and have the courage to say so. 2 years later, the Berlin Wall fell. Freedom survives when people refuse to accept tyranny as inevitable. So when freedom is challenged today, will we have the courage to defend it with the same clarity?
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0: I'm Michelle Hussein, and you're listening to highlights of the Michelle Hussein Show podcast on Bloomberg Radio. Today, I'm speaking with Hamid Karzai, former president of Afghanistan. There is an irony in the fact that you and others for so long have accused Pakistan of supporting the Taliban before they returned to power, and now those two are fighting each other.
1: Well, this proves that Pakistan can't live with any Afghan government. They couldn't live with the Republic. They can't find common ground with the Taliban. So that means there is something wrong in Pakistan's own policy towards Afghanistan. And I hope it will be corrected. I have repeatedly called on Pakistan to seek a civilized relationship with Afghanistan. Civilized meaning away from the use of extremism and radicalism. To find a more sophisticated means of seeking its objectives in Afghanistan, rather than through trying to undermine Afghanistan or weaken Afghanistan. That won't help them. That will hurt them as it is hurting them now.
0: But you know, like to face militancy in your own country. And last year was the worst year for militancy in Pakistan for a decade. And they accuse the Afghan Taliban of supporting the insurgency in Balochistan and supporting militants like the Pakistani Taliban. That is the picture from their perspective. And I wonder how you think this can be resolved. Is it Chinese mediation? Is it some other country trying to step in?
1: Militancy is wrong. And militancy is what Pakistan used against Afghanistan. On an effort for peace between Afghanistan and Pakistan, I think Britain is one of the countries with deep relationship historically with Pakistan and Afghanistan. They understand the region very well. I hope they will gear up a lot of their good offices and do what they can to bring a more sensible relationship in this region. And especially to convey to Pakistan that they need to change their ways and means with regard to Afghanistan. And this is something that I've engaged with the British government often in the past year and a half, and we hope they will succeed. China, too, is welcome. It's a country that has a tremendous influence in Pakistan and is also a friend with Afghanistan. So both can join hands, or one of them may take the lead and do it.
0: there is a new British Prime Minister, but I think his priorities will be very much domestic. It's hard to imagine that much attention going on to something that will feel far away. I want to bring the conversation back to you and your life. We're talking in what I assume is your study or in a book-lined room. It looks like a very peaceful setting. But what is everyday life like for you? Do you have the freedom to leave your home in Kabul?
1: No, not without letting the Taliban authorities know that I'm leaving somewhere. And then if they agree, they provide the security and the escort to take me there. Some colleagues and visitors are allowed, others are not allowed.
0: So they have to be approved. People who come and see you have to be people who are allowed.
1: Each visit, yes.
0: And how often do you ask for permission to go somewhere, and where do you choose to go?
1: Not often. I often go when Dr. Abdullah visits. I visit his house and sometimes to clinics or hospitals or places that I need to be, but that's very rare, maybe once in 3-4 months.
0: How are you coping with that? This is your city. This is your country. I know even when you were president, though, that the security situation meant that you could not move around as freely as you would have wished to. But it does sound like a form of house arrest.
1: I'm fine. I don't complain. My personal situation is really insignificant to what we need to do for Afghanistan. So it's really nothing. I mean, it doesn't even occur to me that I have these issues. No, it's the work that we need to do for the country that is the greatest of my concerns and worries.
0: But you maintain a routine? You keep up with the news? Or how do you fill the hours?
1: Yes, this is very fill the hours completely. Completely the news I receive every day and engage with some of the colleagues who are allowed daily to come and have conversations abroad with Afghans and members of the international community on phone or video calls, just like you and I are doing today. So no, my time is filled very much, and I do my exercise, I walk around the house. It's all right. The things that the distractions don't bother me at all. It's the objectives that we have that constantly keeps me running, and I'm happy doing it.
0: So if they asked you, come be in the government, take control of a ministry, or have some other role, would you say yes? No.
1: No.
0: You're shaking your head.
1: No, I would not say yes. I don't need to be in the government. I've done my time in office. I did what I could for the country. I had my faults. I had my successes, my achievements. I don't need to be in the government anymore. I'm very happy to live in my own country as a citizen of Afghanistan, as one of the Afghan people. But I want to live in a country where girls can go to school, where there can be a future for this country. And that is what I want. That's what I'm working on. I'm challenging, people in government, this or any other government. What I want is a living, vibrant society.
0: Yeah. And you know that's not what it's like outside the walls of your home. There's an ongoing humanitarian situation. There's also the desperate situation with the recent flooding and people's homes being washed away.
1: Immensely sad. Immensely sad. Immensely sad. And I thank the international community for providing a support on those occasions when we have natural disasters occurring to us, and Afghans who do this.
0: But that's what makes me wonder what you think the future holds, or how you think outsiders should or perhaps shouldn't form a relationship or reach some kind of accommodation with the Taliban. You've stated your position, you wouldn't be with them. So there are governments which are accrediting Taliban representatives as diplomats. I think only Russia has formally recognized the Taliban as the government of Afghanistan legitimately. What do you think Afghanistan's international relationships under this government should be?
1: When I said I don't want to be in the government, I definitely don't want to be in the government. But this doesn't mean that I do not want to cooperate for a better Afghanistan. On the international community, look, the Taliban are a de facto authority in Afghanistan. And the foreign governments need to work with them for the delivery of help to the Afghan people, for lots of other issues that they need to be working with. That's understandable, and that should carry on.
0: But I'm really asking you about the normalization of diplomatic relations. If someone working for Andy Burnham got in touch and said, should we recognize the Taliban government? Is that the way for us to have influence and to try and change things for the better? What's your advice?
1: Well, recognition and legitimacy comes from the fulfillment of certain conditions in Afghanistan. The international community has been asking for that repeatedly. The United Nations has been asking for that repeatedly, which is, again, I keep repeating myself. The return of girls to school, the return of women to work, the UN has been very clear about, and so have been individual countries.
0: So not now. You would not want to see a process of normalization?
1: I would want to see a process where Afghans get together, where a path towards a better future is sorted out by all the Afghans in their own country, where people feel that they are participating, in that they belong, in that they have their rights, in that they're prospering in their own country.
0: Do you ever struggle to maintain the hope? Because I'm struck by how you continue to look forward despite the experience of the last 5 years. Or is it simply that there is no alternative?
1: No, I am very hopeful. Afghanistan will be a country where we will be prospering very, very well. We'll be educated. We'll be a great country where we are a country of massive history and culture and roots. And we will do well. I have no doubt.
0: You said a moment ago that you had achievements and also faults. And I wonder if I can ask you to just give me one of each before we let you go. The achievement you're most proud of and the fault that you would admit to.
1: The achievement, the greatest, was education for the Afghan people. Boys and girls, millions got educated. Hundreds of thousands went to higher education. The country was rebuilt. Afghanistan became home for all Afghans. This was the best. I'm very happy about that. There was a sense of unity and belonging. Plus much more, you know. The faults, I worked for peace so much, where all Afghans would live together in a peaceful country. That didn't happen during my time in office, and I regret that.
0: Do you see that as a personal failure sometimes, or circumstances?
1: Circumstances, but also personal fear. This was my wish. I wanted it. I didn't reach it.
0: Who knows? Who knows what the future holds? We've talked about a long sweep of history, so perhaps there is a...
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0: with SRN News. I'm Keith Peters in Washington. A Houthi official says Saudi airstrikes have left three people dead.
1: Houthi official Anis al-Asbahi posted on X that two of the three killed were children and that another two people were wounded as a result of Monday's strikes. The escalation comes after the Iran-backed Houthi rebels seized another two strategic islands in the southern Red Sea, bolstering their ability to control a key maritime route. Human Rights Watch says that at least three recent Houthi attacks against commercial ships in the Red Sea and the Gulf of Aden in July and August most likely amount to war crimes. I'm Charles Dillethesma.